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0: Normal is broken. 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From the Ramsey Network and the Fairwinds Credit Union Studio, this is The Ramsey Show. I'm Dave Ramsey. Jade Washall, number one best-selling author, Ramsey Personality, is my co-host today. Chris is in Phoenix. Hey, Chris, how are you?
1: Hey, I'm doing good, and you?
0: Better than I deserve. What's up?
1: Hey, so I'm in a deep situation. So this is kind of a serious thing with me and my family right now. So I have a mother, single mother. I have three other siblings. We are from Wisconsin, and my mom, she does pretty good financially. She's a doctor, but she wanted all of us to go to college. With us going to college, she took out multiple Parent PLUS loans in order for us to go to school. She moved us out to Arizona. So she kind of took care of us, like paid for, you know, my rent for 2 years while I was in school, graduated. Now I'm in a good financial position. My mom is in Arizona, and she wanted to purchase a $800,000 home. They won't let her purchase the home because of her debt-to-income ratio from the Parent PLUS loans that she took out for us, me and my siblings. I'm kind of the more financially responsible one. So she asked me if I could, you know, be a co-signer on her $800,000 mortgage. Keep in mind, I'm only 22 years old. You know, I have my own place, I have my own car. I don't really have much debt outside of, you know, the Parent PLUS loans that I'm helping my mom with. But she's kind of guilt-tripping me and saying, hey, out of everything I did for you, this is the least that you can do for me. So it's kind of a fight with the family, an $800,000 mortgage that I'm scared to co-sign because, one, I don't know if I'm ever going to be able to get off of it. And two, I don't. My mom is, she's pretty smart. Like, she's not, like, bad financially.
0: No, she's not.
2: Well, there's something really important here that can easily be missed, which is, just because something turned out okay doesn't mean there wasn't a mistake attached to it, right? Right. Like, you ended up in college and you guys are okay, but there was still a mistake that she made in co-signing all those loans. Otherwise, she would be able to buy her house no problem and there would be no debt to income ratio issue. So you've got to go to her and say, here's the thing, Mom. I thank you for everything you've done for me, but there's still co-signing is not a good thing. And the same way that you're having problems because you co-signed, if I co-signed for you, I'm signing up for the same set of problems. I'd rather do this, and I'd rather you find a way to do this in a way that there's no mistake attached to it.
0: Agreed.
1: Got it.
0: Yeah, but she's not going to accept that because she's already gone into travel agent for guilt trip modes. But
1: oh, my goodness, yeah, it's been bad.
0: Yeah, so let me ask you, how much Parent PLUS loans did she take out in total? Do you have any idea?
1: For me, all four of my siblings, probably around $200,000.
0: Okay. And you said she's a doctor.
1: She's a doctor, yes.
0: What does she make?
1: She probably makes around that, I would say around 160.
0: Okay. All right. So, I'm going to gift her a Total Money Makeover book from me and a year's subscription to the Every Dollar app and suggest that she decide starting today that she become financially responsible for the first time in her life, because what she did was very irresponsible. It was stupid. Okay? What she did was stupid. It was of good heart, and she was intending good things, and she was putting herself on the line for her children, which sounds like a good warrior princess single mom. I appreciate all of that. But then to turn around and ask a 22-year-old to help you buy a $1 million house, you ought to be ashamed of yourself, lady.
1: Right.
0: That's ridiculous. Okay?
1: Right.
0: And as a dad of children that are grown, they're not children anymore, adults, generation two, that are responsible, I would never do that to people that I love.
1: Right.
0: And it's just wrong. Okay? So, no, you don't get to buy a house because instead you chose, Dr. Lady, to go into debt to send your kids to school. I don't agree with your decision. I agree with your motives. Your motive was sweet and kind and noble, but your decision was stupid, and now you have to work your way out of stupid so you can buy a house. So for the next 2 years, you get to live on $60,000 and put $100,000 on $200,000 worth of student loans for 2 years, and they go away. Boom. And then you have a life instead of screwing up your own kid's life that you set out to help originally. Now you want to screw it up. So that's my message to her. You can play this for her. Quit guilt tripping your kids. Suck it up, buttercup, and clean up your mess. instead of dumping it on your 22-year-old.
2: Yeah, that's right.
0: Now, I love you, Mom. I'm happy for what you did, but that's my message to you from an old grandpa to a soon-to-be, hopefully, old grandma. And you clean up this mess, and then you don't saddle your own children with this. And so here's what's going to happen, though, Chris, okay? She's not going to do any of that, probably. And she's probably not going to accept your no.
2: She's probably going to, mm-hmm. You're going to feel blamed.
0: She's going to blame you. Yeah. She's going to be mean. She's going to be nasty. And she's going to get her feelings hurt, because boundaryless people, when you put up a boundary, always resist the boundary. 100% of the time.
2: Well, and she's saddling her responsibility in the deal on you.
0: Yeah. You didn't sign up for this. She did. You didn't ask her to. She did. So you're set free, my brother. Do not do this. Whatever you do. But also, do not expect it to come without consequences of her whining and rolling around on the floor, foaming at the mouth, or whatever it is she's going to do, okay?
1: Right. And my siblings are also, it's like a whole family thing.
0: Well, I'll tell your siblings to bite it. You know, they don't get a vote anymore. You're like a free 22-year-old man that gets to do what he wants to do with his life. You are not required to do this. And your siblings, by the way, are irresponsible, too. Hello?
1: Mm-hmm.
0: Which also nullifies their vote.
2: But and here's the other part of this. You're young, and the more that you establish your boundaries in this way, and the more that you draw a line in the sand and say, I'm not going to participate in behaviors that I know are stupid choices financially, over time, the less you'll be pulled into that orbit of stupidity.
0: Here's the message you're delivering while you're doing this, and you didn't even mean to. The unintended consequence is your sibling's wife now knows she can't call you for money.
2: Right.
0: Because Chris has got one big answer. It's that magic ancient word. It sets you free. No. No one says the word anymore. It's ancient. It's a sound that has disappeared from our culture. You're not allowed to say it anymore. But I've taught people all the time, be defiant, not compliant. The answer is no. You press your tongue towards the roof of your mouth. You release, make a kissing motion.
2: Yes.
0: No. That's how it looks. That's how it sounds. It's an interesting word. We don't hear it much anymore. You're not allowed to say it to people because you get labeled all these things. And you say, no, that's foolish. No, that's wrong. No, that violates my ethics and my values. No, I'm not going to do that. No, that's not helpful. No, at the end of this story, we'll all be pissed if we do this. So no, because that's what's going to happen. You're going to get married and have a kid, and you're not going to be able to buy a house because you're co-signed to your mother, who's still going to be chained to Parent PLUS loans and an $800,000 mortgage and can't get you off because she can't refinance it. And then probably the house is going to get run down and can't even get sold because she can't keep it up. Because this is a pattern, dude. This is what's, you know, there's nothing good going to come of this. Please endure the pain of everyone not liking your answer, because 10 years from now, they'll be happy you answered this way.
2: The kids call it standing on business.
0: Oh, there you go.
2: Yes, stand on business.
0: All right, there we go. What's the one that Deloney says? He says, accept regret more than... Oh, boy,
2: I'm not going to get it.
0: Because I can't make it come to my head either. But it's perfect for this. But anyway, we'll remember it later.
2: Guilt over resentment.
0: Guilt over resentment. You'll be resentful later. Choose guilt now versus resentful later.
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0: Lucy's in Charlotte. Hi, Lucy. How are you?
1: Hi, good. Thanks for taking my call. Hi, Jade. Hi, Dave.
0: How can we help?
1: So I was hoping that you can help settle a debate between my husband and I, and by debate, I mean more me making fun of him for this, but I'll let you know it is.
0: Oh, good. We get to make fun of him.
1: He's scared, so... we got married in January. We've combined our finances, so we have a joint checking account.
0: How old are you guys?
1: I'm 34 and he's 35.
0: Okay, all right.
1: And we are very blessed to be financially stable. I pay my phone bill from our joint checking account. It's prepaid. It's great. He and his three siblings, they are still on his parents' phone bill that his parents pay.
0: That's sweet.
1: He says if it's not broke, don't fix it. And I just think this is crazy.
0: It's broke. It's broke. You're a 35-year-old man. You should have been off your cell phone, your parents' cell phone plan 10 years ago.
1: Yeah.
0: Yes, you should make fun of him at length.
1: Okay, this is exactly what I thought.
0: Does his mommy fold his underwear, too? I mean...
1: Oh, no, man. Surprisingly not. This is the only thing that I just think it's crazy, and he thinks it's normal. So
0: no, it's not normal. It's not normal. Okay. It's more normal than it should be, but normal kind of sucks in our culture. We've gotten people all confused about, you know, we got 35-year-olds living in their mother's basement still playing, you know, Call of Duty because they've actually figured out what duty is. And so, yes, crazy. So
2: he hasn't paid the bill in 15 or 20 years. He's never paid the bill. So he probably wasn't even thinking about it. Let's be fair there. He probably wasn't even thinking about it. Then you brought it up. That was his opportunity to go, you know what? I forgot about this. You're right. I should.
0: I'm like a grown man and stuff now. I should pay my own bills and stuff now.
2: Yes.
0: Because that's what adults do and stuff now. Wow.
1: Yeah, and it wasn't ever
0: you're fun.
1: An issue.
0: That's fun. Yes, we should all make fun of him. On behalf of all the 35-year-old mama's boys out there, we should make fun of him.
1: Okay.
0: Mercilessly. Mercilessly. Yeah, you win, Lucy. Yeah. You win. Touchdown.
2: That's funny.
0: It is very funny, and it's cute, and, you know, we'll have some fun with it. But it does bring up something that, I mean, we did a show yesterday on real estate. And the number of single ladies buying a home is now three times the percentage of single men buying a home for the first time in history.

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4: There's a number of times I was terrified, but it was really good for me.
5: Yes.
4: A lot of wonderful things happen out of a healthy desperation. Because I knew if I didn't do it, it wasn't going to get done.
5: Well, that's what I was going to ask. Do you think it's a low expectation of, hey, you, it's not even, we don't even expect you to do this? Or do you think the expectation is scaring them and it's like, hey, I don't think I can meet this. I'm not even going to try.
4: Yeah. Well, it goes all the way back to early childhood. Teach your children to do hard things.
5: Yeah.
4: Teach your children to do hard things. And then at some age, early 20s at the latest, like when you come home from college, you can't come home. Be a man, my son.
5: Oh, yeah.
4: Get a place to live. Moms and dads are not doing a 28-year-old favors when they're spending their evenings on binging Netflix. They're betting on sports and, with DraftKings. They're buying crypto. And they're excellent at video games. You have done them no favors. You're a child abuser. Because you've, who wants to date that guy?
5: And that's the problem. Yeah, that's the problem too.
4: What father wants his daughter dating that guy?
5: What?
4: Daddy, he's a dreamer. Oh God, they're going to live in the basement.
5: You know, I want to see that you can go out and make a life before you add me to your life. You know what I'm saying? Like, I want to see that. I want to see it happen. I want to see that you can get a
4: the
5: place.
4: The dictionary is the only place that success comes before work. Everywhere else, work comes before success. And so, moms and dads, an eagle that is not kicked out of the nest pretty quickly becomes a turkey. And so we need to kick the little eaglets out and let them have some terror. Oh, well, it's hard out there. It is not hard out there compared to when you did it, moms and dads. It's the easiest and best time in the history of the world right now. The stock market's freaking booming. Jobs are everywhere. Now, not $150,000 a year jobs for people who got a degree in left-handed puppetry to follow their passion. No, people who actually are working at things that the society needs, it's out there. And if it's not, give them a lawnmower. Run down to Home Depot, buy a leaf blower. Rich people are afraid of leaves. You've got a job instantly. Instantly. It's the sound of success.
5: Facts.
4: You know? Get it, baby. Get it. So the wussification of America is beyond belief. We have killed a generation of young men by not teaching them how to throw their shoulders back, lean into the harness, and pull something. Now, does that sound like a dad joke? I don't care. I'm observing the socioeconomic data. I'm also talking to the young women who wish there were some more men out there that they could date instead of a mama's boy living in their mother's basement. And it's just ridiculous, you guys. It's out of control. And I got to tell you, I got a whole bunch of good ones. It's not the entire generation. We've got 750 in their 20s working at Ramsey right now.
5: Mm-hmm.
4: And they're incredible. Their eyes are shining. They're passionate. They're talented. And they can balance a checkbook. And they can pay their own light bill and buy their own milk. Lucy's calls fun, and we can have fun and joke around with her about winning her argument. And yes, he needs to get off cell phone bill. But it kind of points to this whole other rant.
5: Yeah, it does.
4: This whole other issue that we're running into. It's affecting the housing market. Okay? So twice as many women, single, 30-year-olds are buying homes as men, 30-year-olds. First time in history. Why? I don't know. Other than they're maturing emotionally, relationally faster?
5: Mm-hmm.
4: I don't know. And
5: they don't want to wait on someone else to.
4: If they're waiting around, they ain't waiting on the knight.
5: Yeah, in shining armor.
4: Knight in shining armor, thank you. Because his armor's pretty tarnished because he's been playing video games all day.
5: He needs some WD-40.

He needs to get him a little stainless steel, rub that armor, shine that. Golly, you guys, come on. The great news is for you young men that will decide you want to shoulder up, you're going to be so rare that you're going to have your pick of the litter, baby. You got a guy that works and pays his own bills and is walking around and is kind and gentle and has integrity. You can have anything you want out there, man.

0: 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But here's the good news. 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
1: With SRN News, I'm Keith Peters in Washington. California State Senator Aisha Wahab has secured victory in a special election to serve the rest of former Representative Eric Swalwell's House term, which ends in January. Wahab defeated Bay Area Rapid Transit Director Melissa Hernandez in the special election in the state's 14th district. Swalwell resigned his post earlier this year over sexual assault allegations. Investigators are seeking to interview law enforcement officials in connection with the FBI's search of Donald Trump's Mar-a-Lago estate as part of a Florida-based inquiry aimed to establish a conspiracy against the Republican president. On Wall Street, the Dow down by 703 points, the NASDAQ dropped 263, the S&P lower by 66. More details at srnnews.com.
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0: Scott is in Chicago. Hey, Scott, how are you?
1: Good, sir. How are you doing today?
0: Better than I deserve. What's up?
1: So, as a travel tech, it's really hard to stay on a budget as far as food and staying with decent nutrition. What do you recommend?
0: I'm sorry, the nutrition is the problem or just the impulsiveness?
1: Both. So it's really, I'm not at home, like, except for 2 days out of the month, three days out of the month.
0: Okay.
1: So when it comes to, like, homemade meals, stuff that has, like, good, and it's actually good for you and doesn't cost an arm and a leg, that's where I'm really struggling when it comes. I'm on baby step number two. I'm under 10 grand left in debt. I'm getting there. Last month
0: you.
1: I was able to put a,
0: There's kind of two questions built in, if I'm understanding. Number one is, how do I not go over my allocated amount that I have to spend? And number two is, how do I literally, physically create food that's acceptable for a human being to eat while you're on the road? Which, that's really hard, but Jade can help us with that.
2: Yeah, what is your budget? How much can you spend a week?
1: $240 is what my per diem is.
2: That's a lot.
0: You have a per diem. That's wonderful.
2: Yeah.
1: Yeah.
2: Well, that's wonderful, and you also, because that, you know, that's plenty, I think, for one human being. And then
0: that's
2: the other
0: $1,000 a month.
2: Yeah, if you can't do that, we got other problems.
1: 240. Sorry,
0: for the
2: per
0: month
2: week,
0: or the week?
2: Per week.
1: For the week.
0: Yeah, 240 times three times four is 1,000.
2: Yeah, it's a lot of money.
1: Yeah.
2: Okay. So tell me, what are you?
1: I tried to take most of that and put it towards the debt, though. So
2: okay.
1: That's
2: kind so you've
1: like,
2: cut
0: oh,
2: it down.
0: There's the problem. Okay.
2: So
0: how can we eat for $240 a week or less healthy on the road, Jade?
2: Yeah, I think you need to find healthy meals that are already prepared. If your hotel room doesn't have the little kitchenette where you can do some things on your own, then you're going to the grocery store and you're going to the deli area and you're picking up salads and you're picking up grilled chicken and you're picking up grilled tofu and you're picking up things that were made fresh that day. They're not filled with all, you know,
0: you're
2: not going to...
0: pick up tofu on purpose?
2: I've done it before.
0: Oh, that's pretty scary.
2: But my point is, you're not going through McDonald's, you're not going to Sonic, you're not going through the drive-thru. You can do something just as quickly. You're just popping in the grocery store, picking up something that's pre-made. What would keep you from doing that, and what has kept you from doing that is the question. Because I think you know that, right? That what I said
1: I
2: is not...
1: I work a minimum of 10 hours a day, often goes to the 14-hour day. That's kind of where... going to the grocery store is kind of like...
2: Are you saying it's closed by the time you get there? Is that the problem?
1: Not always, but also it's like by the time I get done my last job, the closest grocery store is like a 30 minutes out of the way.
2: Okay, so here's what I hear. There's
1: not be Walmart.
2: What I hear is there's pre-planning that needs to happen. So what's happening is the time is happening to you. You haven't thought about it at all, and it's time to leave work, and you're like, oh, crap, it's 8 o'clock, what's open? And now you're having to solve the problem on the fly. What I would suggest is solving the problem ahead of time and saying, here's what my rhythm has to be. I have to go to the grocery store on X day, and I grab 5 meals, and I keep them in the refrigerator in the hotel, or I keep them in my cooler that's refrigerated in my car, and you just solve it ahead of time. This is just a pre-planning thing. I don't think it's a money thing. I don't even think that it's a you don't know what choices are available to you. I truly think it's just a getting ahead of it and planning ahead. Because how long do you spend in each city or in each location?
1: Normally a week to 2 weeks.
2: Yeah. Perfect.
1: And then they kind of give me different regions in that area. So
0: when you take your flight in, you fly in on Sunday usually?
1: Oh, I drive. I have a work truck because I have tools. I'm a fiber technician.
0: Oh, cool.
1: Like I do
0: even better
1: different stuff.
0: Even better. Okay, so you're scheduled to get there 2 hours earlier than you used to.
1: Correct.
0: On the first day. And you go to the grocery store and you load your cooler for the week with things you're going to make when you get back to the hotel room.
1: Got it.
0: That's the only thing you can do.
2: That's all you can do.
0: Because otherwise, you could take your lunch with you during the day, get up in the morning, make you a lunch, take it with you. We've all done that just about.
1: Always.
0: You know, how old are you?
1: I'm turning 30 this year, and I'm
0: good
1: trying to be debt-free by 30.
0: Good for you. Well done. I'm proud of you. You're killing it, man. It's a great question, by the way.
2: Yeah, Scott. When my husband and I, we used to do musical tours around the United States, and sometimes a tour could be 14 or 21 days. And so that's what you do. And you could be in a different city each day. And so that's what we had to do. But our hotel was kind of in a central point, and so we'd go to Whole Foods or we'd go to Publix, load up on the things we want. Just like Dave said, some things would be quick and prepared that we can just pull out of the refrigerator and heat up, and other things, because we had a kitchenette, we could go in and say, okay, well, I am going to go ahead and grill this piece of tofu, or I am going to go ahead and, you know, slice up this salad myself. And that it truly is just getting ahead of it, and that's all there is to it.
0: Yeah, so pre-planning in detail helps you do two things. One is it keeps the thing from happening to you. You're happening to it. You're being proactive in terms of the nutrition and the food selection. And you don't ever see the inside of a restaurant with what we're laying out.
2: And you're going to spend less money.
0: You're going to spend a lot less money,
2: tips,
0: and you're going
2: to
0: get the stuff from a nutrition and health standpoint that you're actually looking for there. And you'll learn about that. It may be that you I think probably one of the best things on the planet is a ripe tomato, personally, because I'm from the South.
2: A tomato sandwich?
0: And I'm just saying. So if it was me, and if it was my wife, too, we would probably figure out where the closest farmer's market was to where I'm getting ready to go to work for two weeks. And I'd probably hit that puppy on Sunday afternoon and load the veggies up, the fresh veggies like that.
2: Dave,
0: and,
2: what do you
0: my
2: make?
0: My mouth is watering.
2: I was going to say, what's I need to know?
0: I don't make anything.
2: No, what's your go-to meal? If Sharon said, Dave, it's on you tonight, what are you making?
0: We would starve. Reservations.
2: Not even a steak on the grill?
0: I can throw a filet on the grill.
2: Okay.
0: I can throw a hamburger on the grill. I'm really good at a, yeah, that's it.
2: I believe
0: that's
2: that.
0: It. Yeah,
2: I believe
0: it. I'm lame. But I'm really good at washing dishes.
2: That's good. You got to do one or the
0: other.
2: That.
0: I'm helpful with that. But I'm not completely a couch slug. I don't mean that. But yeah.
2: But you bring up a good point, because there are a lot of jobs that over the road truckers. You have to be careful. You can't sacrifice.
0: You'll end up very unhealthy.
2: Yeah.
0: If you live on fast food, I mean. What was the Supersize Me? You remember the McDonald's?
2: Ooh, yes, I do remember that documentary.
0: I cannot eat a Big Mac because of that guy.
2: That guy passed away.
0: Didn't he? Yes, he did. You're right. Oh, that's awful. I shouldn't laugh. It's the irony of it. Oh, man.
2: I mean, we all saw it.
0: Yeah.
2: But it's true. There's
0: that was
2: a level
0: about,
2: of health.
0: That was about 25 years ago or something.
2: Yeah.
0: Poor McDonald's.
2: Yes.
0: Killed their sales. Yeah.
2: Even let me take it around this way. Even in baby step two, when you are sacrificing everything, which you should be sacrificing, cutting everything down as much as it can. However, I'll be the first to tell you, number one, beans and rice and beans is not literal. If you like rice and beans, you should eat it. But Dave, people think it's literal.
0: It's an example. I know. They send me cookbooks.
2: They think it's only beans and rice.
0: I get at least two rice and beans cookbooks a month.
2: But let me just say for the people.
0: Thank you, people. We thank you.
2: But it just means, guys, cut it back. If you can, a grilled cheese sandwich is fine. You can have grilled cheese. You can have a peanut butter sandwich. You can have, God forbid, a tuna fish sandwich. But the point is, you're cutting back. It's not an excuse to eat fast food, to eat the cheapest thing, to eat the crappiest thing. Your health matters, too. And you can eat healthy food very inexpensively.
0: If you follow Jade's Instagram, you put up a bunch of good stuff.
2: I do sometimes.
0: There.
2: I do, yeah. From time to time.
0: And you're quite the cook. It's opposite of me.
2: I do.
0: Yeah, you're very, and you like it.
2: I love it. I do. And for the people who don't enjoy it, it's a struggle, because they're the ones that want to, you know, it's tough.
0: Well, what I want to do is do something efficient, and really good food is not efficient.
2: Right.
0: I mean, I'm not talking about nutritional food. I'm talking about like gourmet food.
2: Gourmet.
0: It's ridiculous amount of time.
2: Oh, yeah.
0: To create that one bite.
2: Uh-huh.
0: Yeah.
2: Yep, that's why they can charge for it.
0: That, and they do, yeah. It's my favorite sport. Now, there you go.
2: Got to find a spouse who's good at it.
0: Yeah. Or good at making money, one of the two.
2: One of the two.

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8: When George Washington accepted command of the Continental Army, Americans were fighting a king and determined not to replace one form of unchecked power with another. Washington understood the difference between authority and ownership. In 1775, he declared, "When we assume the soldier, we do not lay aside the citizen." Even as commander of America's army, Washington remembered that he remained one of the people and that the power entrusted to him was never his to keep. He did not fight to rule America. He fought so Americans could govern themselves. Washington's example gave the young nation something more than victory. It gave America a standard for leadership. Those who hold power must remain accountable to the people they serve, because in a free nation, leadership is not ownership. It is a duty and a trust.

0: Logan is in Denver. Hey, Logan, how are you?
1: Better than I deserve. How are you guys?
0: Just the same, sir. How can we help?
1: So my direct question is, when it's time for me to eventually make a cash purchase on my first pure rental property, if I should look at townhomes and condos or single-family homes, does it even matter? I can give you more depth of my scenario if you need.
0: Doesn't matter. I would do, if you're going to do a townhome, I'd do a single family. I wouldn't do a duplex. And so I'd do a single family would be my first purchase, whether it's a townhome, a condo, or a standalone. If you're going to do something that involves an HOA fee or a condo fee, be careful around that, because that's obviously going to affect your resale later. And it's also going to affect your cash flow. Even though you paid cash, if you got a huge HOA fee, then it's going to eat your cash flow. So be looking at that, because some of these condos, if they've not been managed well in the past, they had to catch up on their maintenance, and they're hammering the current occupants with high fees to catch up. And so deferred maintenance problems. And so you just look at the budget on the condo. You can get a copy of the budget. You can find out about the HOAs and see if you get sticker shock on that, or the condo fee, or whatever they're calling it in your area. I would always stay in the bottom half of the market for sure.
2: Yeah, Logan, what do you plan to spend? What were you thinking of spending?
1: So I'll try to give you a 30-second long story short. I just bought my first ever home, and I'll have it paid off because I'm renting out both bedrooms, and I'm 24 years old. So my goal is to sell this place and then with that buy two things. One is a cash purchase on my townhome condo in the amount of about $230,000. And then with my leftover money, I'll buy my own primary residence house.
0: Good for you. Wow, that's fun.
2: That's cool.
0: That's a good plan. And all with cash.
1: Well, that's my goal. So I bought my place. I got quite lucky. I've been a longtime listener, so you guys have helped me out with it. And fortunately, I rent out both rooms, and I don't have to have bomb tenants because whether they're there or not, I have my mortgage under control.
2: Well done.
1: So I'm trying to plan in advance. This question isn't an urgent one.
0: I understand. So,
1: really, what I'm trying to do is just not have my first ever rental property give me a bunch of headaches, and I don't know if the type of property matters.
0: It doesn't, as long as it's a good quality neighborhood. And the lower the price of the property, the more headaches you're going to have. Because because that's the type of tenant you're going to have. Okay.
1: Right.
0: And so I, before I went broke in real estate, I owned a bunch of, super low end stuff, trashy stuff.
1: Yeah.
0: But the return on investment was ridiculously good, but the hassle factor was ridiculously high because we're constantly dealing with some kind of criminal element, you know? And so, it was a real problem. And not 100% of them are, obviously. There's some good people there. Don't misunderstand. But it's a lot different when you're renting something for, you know, the cheapest possible rent in the market, or double that or triple that. So,
1: right. No, totally.
0: In terms of who you're having to deal with. And even that goes even so far as to say, if you left residential someday and owned a piece of commercial property, now you've a lot less hassle because you're dealing with a person with a business acumen that's your tenant, not a, it's not a residential situation. The drama level goes way down. And so anyway, all of that to say. Now so Winston and Rachel, they bought their first, property. Winston loves real estate. He always has, even before he knew me. And he manages all of our real estate now. And his very first property he bought was a small, I think it was a 2-bedroom condo. And I think they held that about 5 years, and they made bank on that thing. I think it doubled in 5 years. It was a great purchase, you know. So I don't mind condos at all, but you buy them like you buy them like you're going to sell them. And so if you, if it's an ugly house and you get a good deal on it, when you get ready to sell it, it's still going to be an ugly house and you're going to give somebody a deal because it's ugly. So, you know, that kind of thing. So just keep that kind of thing in mind. Everything that's a deal is not a deal, but if you can buy a good property, that you're going to be proud when you're selling it. You can throw your shoulders back and be confident and kind and good on your price and all that kind of thing, then there you go. That's the good thing. Jake is with us, and it's a good question, by the way. Jake's in Atlanta. Hi, Jake. How are you?
3: Doing well, sir. How are you?
0: Better than I deserve. What's up?
3: Good. My wife and I, when we got married at 27, we made financial goals. We really got serious about age 30, and we've been on baby step 7 for about 4 years now.
0: Way to go!
3: So my question is, and it's sort of a two-part question, is how do you stay motivated once you've hit baby step 7, being that there's not necessarily goals you're working towards?
0: Well, there's no desperation anymore.
3: Correct.
2: But you still need to have goals.
0: You still have a goal. It's just a different goal. Yeah.
3: Yeah. So, I think our main goal now is retiring at 55. That's the end goal.
0: Okay. Have you got children?
3: Yes, sir. We've got an 8-year-old.
0: Okay. So, the framework that is biblical that I've teach, and I'll send you a copy of the book, The Legacy Journey. It's in there. Is what we call now, then, us, them. The first stage of money is now. I have to eat now. I have to pay the lights now. I have to deal with Friday now. Right. Mm-hmm. And when you get that under control, you get start getting your debts paid off, you start having some savings, you start living on a budget, now you're not living what we call hand to mouth. And when you're in the now, your head is down, your eyes are on the ground, you're grinding.
3: Correct.
0: Now, then is when you get everything kind of under control, you notice this, you start looking up and further into the future to then. Where there is no vision, the people perish. And that's what took you all the way to baby step 7. You started saying, I'm going to start putting money into my retirement, my kids' college. I'm going to get my house paid off. That's all into the future. You're paying into the future. You're thinking into the future. Your goal setting is into the future. Then when you got to baby step 7, it moves from now then to us. And us is, I want to change my family tree. A godly man leaves an inheritance to his children's children.
3: Mm-hmm.
0: I want to change my family tree. And so I want to make so much money, and I want to teach the children so well in their character, in their emotional intelligence, their spiritual walk, and their financial acumen that they can't mess up what we're going to leave them. And it's not going to mess them up because they're solid. And that's the us step. And then the last step, once you know you've changed your family tree, which I knew I did 20 years ago, I'd already passed that one. The last one is them. And godliness with contentment is great gain. And every time you read about someone who helps the poor, helps a widow, or helps an orphan in Scripture, you're making God smile. And so them is the community. And whether it's the community right off your fingertips or the community around the world where there's a hungry kid, where there's someone being abused in sex trafficking, and you start to go for that. So I got a buddy of mine that the other day dropped $12 million into a sex trafficking interdiction ministry. And they're going to stop. You know, there's a certain number of people that are not going to be able to do that anymore by the time he gets through with them. I mean, it's big deal. And so he's not thinking about his family anymore. He's not thinking about his family tree anymore. He's now setting goals for girls that have been kidnapped and are stored in a warehouse in X location, including your neighborhood. And so whatever it is, whatever your thing is, right? And that's his.
2: Yeah.
0: Okay. And, you know, he's got a lot of money. His kids can't mess it up. He doesn't have to worry about eating Friday and, you know, and he's got his 401k just fine, believe me.
2: His stuff is settled.
0: And, you know, he just dropped $12 million just like that. Oh. And, instantaneously this thing is born. And you've dropped that kind of coin on it, it'll happen, you know. And so what's the thing you need to move a needle on? Well, what's the thing that's your heartbeat out there that when you see it, it makes you cry? A social thing. And that's a good reason to work.
2: Absolutely.
0: The reason I work now is just generosity. I mean, our investments would provide us with whatever lifestyle we want at this stage. But now I keep working because I love doing this and because I get to hang out with guys that drop $12 million into something.

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3: With SRN News, I'm Keith Peters. In Washington, authorities announced they foiled an alleged ISIS-inspired terror plot on the New York State Capitol of Albany. They arrested 35-year-old Jessica Bowie of Albany in connection with the case. Special agent in charge of the Albany field office, Craig Temeroli, describes Bowie's plan.
4: Miss Bowie didn't just want to kill lawmakers. She wanted a complete disruption of our government. And after that, she planned to flee the country and one day come back to, quote, do more, such as New Year's Eve in Times Square, even stating she would come back to attack the White House and the president, but only after she bombed the state capitol. I'm here with our partners to say, not on our watch.
3: According to the New York Post, Bowie converted to Islam 5 years ago. This is SRN News.
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0: Welcome back to the Ramsey Show in the Fairwinds Credit Union studio. Abby is with us in Cedar Rapids. Hey, Abby, what's up in your world?
1: Hi. I just wanted to call in today to get some advice.
0: Okay. What's going on?
1: So I'm married. I don't want, my financial stress to hurt my marriage, and I want to become more financially stable again and feel like I have a future because I lost my job about a year ago.
0: Okay. And how long have you been married?
1: Since 2013.
0: Okay. And how old are you guys?
1: I am in my 40s.
0: And he is? How old?
1: Yes, yep. Yeah, in his 40s.
0: Oh, yep. Okay. All right, cool. And what'd you make at your last job?
1: I was only making around 56.
0: Okay.
1: Maybe 56.
0: And what does your husband make?
1: I think it's around 180.
0: 180?
1: Okay. Maybe 160 a year, maybe potentially. Right. It's around that.
0: So why do you have financial stress if he makes $180,000?
1: Because when we first set up our marriage, we didn't set it up where everything was totally together.
0: So for the last year, you haven't had a job. I assume out of the $180,000, he's feeding everyone in the house and paying the bills, correct?
1: Yeah, we've had a couple of changes, because we moved to a different house, so that helped a lot. But there's just a lot of things that I noticed that when I had a job were easier, and then now it's a lot different.
2: When you say that your money is not together, does that mean you're on the hook for a certain portion of the mortgage? And you're on the hook for a certain portion of, the bills. How does it work? And explain how it works in your house.
1: Right now I can't pay anything because everything's gone from all of my money. Everything I had saved up is it's gone. There's nothing left.
2: You've gone through all of it.
1: Yeah.
2: And so then what happens when you don't have your share of the money? What happens?
1: I just don't buy stuff. I just choose not to, buy the things I used to.
2: Got it. And you have zero access to his money?
1: Pretty much, yeah. I could talk more with him about having more access, but I don't. Those conversations don't go well because, my power, I feel like it's less from not having an income right now.
2: But explain it clearly. Do you get an allowance and it's just not enough? Give us more detail. What does it look like? Do you have a checking account card and you have access to the checking account, or you don't even have that? Tell us in detail.
1: Yeah, I have a checking account. I guess I could say it has maybe $5,000 in there, and I'm just scared to use it because I don't know what's gonna happen if I use that up and then really have absolutely.
0: Well, you have used everything up except that $5,000, and he's been paying the bills. That's what's gonna happen. You make it sound like he's not paying the bills or he's threatening you or something. What's going on for real?
1: No, it's just that our income was not set up together. And so
0: I understand, but your household still has $180,000 coming into it and you're not hungry. So what is the stress?
1: Buying things that I used to buy, I guess it's I just want to feel more secure in the future. I really feel I don't know what is there a financial solution besides that.
2: Have you gone to him and said, hey, here's the deal. I feel like we're living two different financial lives. And because I no longer have a job, I feel like I don't even have a vote anymore. I feel like I don't have a life anymore. I would love for us to get to the point where our money is completely shared. There is no more yours or mine. It's just ours. How would you feel about that? Have you said anything like that to him? And if so, what did he say in return?
1: I don't think I've been maybe that specific. Those are words that would be really useful, I think.
2: Okay, good. Now, when I say that to you, do you have any concern over how he would react to that? Or do you have a concern that he might, that might be volatile? Do you have any concerns?
1: I mean, we've talked about it a lot before, but those would be maybe better words to use to try to stick out for myself maybe a little bit more. But I feel really, I guess, maybe insecure because of no income, and I just feel like...
0: Okay, have you had, while you've been ill, or while you've been off, or have you been ill?
1: A little bit, I have. I have not felt the best. Like, it's affected me, like, yeah, with my health a little bit, yeah.
0: In what way?
1: Like, my mental health, for sure.
0: Yeah.
1: Like, seeing friends, and then seeing, like, family, and feeling like, kids,
0: yeah.
1: like, feeling stable.
0: I don't know anything about anything. I'm just listening to your voice. And it
1: yeah.
0: sounds sad.
1: Yeah, because, like, I feel like without having, like, my job, I felt like I lost a lot of, like, freedom and a lot of, like...
0: I understand. But that's because you haven't done anything about it, because you're sad. So I think you need to do two things.
1: Yeah.
0: One is, I think you probably need to sit down with a good therapist. And there's a possibility you're dealing with something like depression or something like that. I don't know. But you just sound very... It's dragging and sad and slow and low energy versus someone who's bright and sparkly and sits down with her husband and goes, hey, Bubba, we are now sharing the money. You remember that part, for richer, for poorer? This is the poorer part. And we on the same page starting now. Ready, set, go.
2: Uh-huh.
0: And I don't hear that coming out of your voice right now.
2: I don't. And I don't want to project onto this, but I have an inkling some of that is coming from a result of this marriage.
0: Yeah.
2: Whatever this guy is to you, it doesn't sound like it's in a healthy place either.
0: I agree. So I think you need to see a good therapist and possibly a good marriage counselor as well, and then that will solve all of this. This is not a math problem. It is not a finance problem. This is a relationship problem. You have a freaking $180,000 in your household. The word panic should not even be in your vocabulary. It's ridiculous. Okay? So the way he treats you is ridiculous. The way you treat the situation is ridiculous. The thing you've gone through and the way you all set this up is falling apart. And so, yeah, you need to sit down with him and say, this plan is not working. I can't exist this way. I'm going to go see a therapist. I feel like crap.
2: Yep.
0: And we're going to start sharing our finances. Ready, set, go. And if you don't think we are, then we're going to see a marriage counselor. And if that doesn't work, we're going to have to see a divorce attorney, because this is not working.
2: Yeah.
0: I'm not going to live where I feel like a worm crawling around and you with a whip in your hand because you make the money and I don't. That's bullcrap. So, and by the way, my wife, Sharon Ramsey, has not had an earned income for 42 years. And yet she has a lot of money. We share everything. Passwords. Her name's on every account. As a matter of fact, her name's on more of the accounts than mine, because I don't own anything anymore. So it's gone the other way. But, you don't have to earn an income to have an equal vote, equal standing in the marriage. That's absurd.

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1: Okay, today's question comes from Savannah in Colorado. She says, I'm having trouble getting my husband on board with buying our first home versus buying a rental property. We have 25% saved up for a down payment, but my husband wants to buy a rental first and use the income to pay itself off while we're saving for a home of our own. The problem is we have a 10-month-old and a 3-year-old, and we need more room now. Would it be smarter to buy for ourselves first and then buy a rental? I'm not opposed to buying rentals in the future, but I feel like the family should come first. Savannah, what you said there at the very end is exactly it. This is really a values conversation more so than a right or wrong thing. So, for instance, we had the guy that called in earlier. He was a single guy. He said, I'm going to buy this house the proper way. I'm going to rent out 2 bedrooms, and I'm going to use that money to pay off the house quickly, and then I'm going to turn around and take that house and buy a rental property. To him, I say, great, great idea. He's in a different stage of life, and so he can value doing a rental first. For you guys, you've got 2 little ones at home, and that's not on your set of values list right now. It's not a high priority to have a rental property. Number one is, let's have a stable place for our own family since we have a family. And so in that case, I actually think that I tend to agree with you. The hard part for you is going to be sitting down with your husband and saying, here's what I value today. Here's what my values are probably for the next 5 to 6 years. And it's not having a rental property.
0: So one of the top real estate experts in the nation was with us yesterday, and he gave us the statistic that a married couple that owns a home has 40 times the net worth of a renting couple.
1: Mm-hmm.
0: There it is.
1: There you go.
0: That simple. So your husband's what's known as wrong. That's what that's called. It's not a matter of choices. It's not a matter of values. He's just wrong. So establishing your personal residence and getting it paid off as a part of building wealth is a primary tool. And it has unintended consequences, unforeseen things that when you're simply looking at the math, because your husband's spending way too much time on the internet looking at stupid butt stuff where they're telling him to buy real estate. And it is, you know, his Tic Tac hours are way up there. Okay. And so he's getting all the nothing down crap fed to him and all this stuff and how you get rich in rental real estate and all this garbage. And, you know, real estate is a good investment. I own several $100 million of it. I love real estate. That's not the point. The point is, when you own a home that the landlord cannot call and say, I'm doubling your rent this month. When you own a home that the landlord cannot call and say, we're going to put the home up for sale, you're going to have to move.

0: or bullet that the landlord's getting ready to throw at them.
1: Yep.
0: And so these are unintended consequences that and unforeseen that you don't realize. That's why, that's some of the reasons, not to mention the home goes up in value, and not to mention you've stabilized the largest expense and locked it in your budget, which is housing. It's not going to go up every year, and if it's a rent, it goes up every year. And meanwhile, he's trying to outpace that by raising the rent somewhere else on a rental he bought because he watched too much Tic Tac. And get off the internet, dude. You're being fed trash. Your wife is wiser than anything you have read. Who can find a virtuous wife? For her worth is far above rubies. The heart of her husband safely trusts her, and he will have no lack of gain. Hmm. Savannah, your husband married well. He should listen to you. That's the end of that. Samantha's in Rochester, New York. Hey, Samantha, how are you?
2: Better than I deserve. Hi, Jade. Hi, Dave. Thank you for taking my call.
0: Sure. How can we help?
2: I just have a question. My husband has an annuity.
0: Ugh.
2: And and there is about $2,000 between, like, the cash-out value and the guaranteed value.
0: So how much is this thing?
2: About $640,000.
0: And it's paying what?
2: It's guaranteed 6%. We haven't annuitized it yet.
0: Okay.
2: But it's the cash out value is $620,000,
0: mm-hmm.
2: and the annuitized amount is $622,000.
0: Mm-hmm. Okay, I don't really care about the annuitized. So you can get, if you cash it out, you're past the surrender period, obviously.
2: Yes.
0: So you could just cash it out and walk out with $620,000.
2: Yeah, but then we'd have to pay tax on it. Correct?
0: Yeah. Yes. Yeah, you may have some gain on it. That's possible, yeah. However, you understand that the market since January through today, when you call here in August, is up 18%.
2: Well, I mean, that's why it's only $2,000 difference, because the market has done so well.
0: Wait a minute. I thought you said it was making 6%.
2: No, it's guaranteed 6%. It makes what it makes.
0: Oh, it's a variable annuity.
2: Mm-hmm.
0: Okay, so what is it making? I asked you that.
2: Oh, it's making a lot of money. I don't know exactly.
0: Okay, well, maybe. All right. You need to find out what it's making, and then the question is, can we invest it better? And the answer is probably yes.
2: But how do we do that? Because if we take it out and invest it, then we're going to pay all that tax. It's going to
0: I'm not sure there is all that tax. I mean, you may. How long have you had this?
2: Oh, he's had it for probably almost 20 years.
0: Okay. Do we have any idea what the basis in the thing is?
2: I don't know what that means. I'm sorry.
0: Okay. That's how much he's put into it in total. The initial amount, the monthly amount, whatever it is. How much of the 600 is money he put in? The difference is called the gain, and that's all that's taxable. So I think I need to get you to somebody that can help you unpack these numbers. I can almost promise you it's going to be worth taking the tax hit and reinvesting it in a better thing. I can almost promise you. Because you're getting all kinds of fees on this that are ridiculous, that you don't need to be paying. And so, net of fees, net of everything, you know, what are you ending up with? And then compare that with what you could be putting it in. And how long, with the difference, does it take to recoup my tax problem?
1: Are there ever situations where you could do like a direct transfer rollover from an annuity to an IRA?
0: Only if it was in an IRA. Which this one's probably not. I don't think. She never mentioned that, and I'd be shocked if it is, actually. So, go to RamseySolutions.com and click on SmartVestor Pro. 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Sit down with them. Say, I've got a $600,000 annuity. Let's pull the numbers out. Let's untwist this barrel of fish hooks and figure out what we should do with it.

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1: With SRN News, I'm Keith Peters in Washington. The U.S. military says the Asia-based USS George Washington aircraft carrier is now operating in the Middle East. The ship is relieving the long-deployed USS Abraham Lincoln following reports of mental health challenges and supply shortages aboard while it was supporting the Iran war. The Lincoln's deployment has included a record-setting uninterrupted time at sea of more than 250 days. California State Senator Aisha Wahab has secured victory in a special election to serve the rest of former Representative Eric Swalwell's House term, which ends in January. Wahab defeated Bay Area Rapid Transit Director Melissa Hernandez in the special election on the state's 14th district. On Wall Street, the Dow down by 703 points, the NASDAQ dropped 263. More details at SRNNews.com.
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0: anyone can become a millionaire. It's not that complicated. George Campbell and I are going to show you how at Investing Essentials, our two-night virtual event. This is not get rich quick, don't misunderstand, but we're going to unpack my personal playbook on investing in real estate and what I've done, how I pick a mutual fund, and why I don't do some investments that some of you think are cool. Stuff like crypto. I mean, yeah, that could happen, yeah. So, you know, we're going to unpack all that. All kinds of new content this year. It's only the third time we've done this, but if you've been to the other two, it's a virtual event. You didn't come, you watched. But if you watched the other two, the you know, we're going to change it up a little. We're going to get into a little bit of things on wealth planning and how to deal with family as your wealth builds and all that kind of stuff. These are questions we get all the time. It's only 3 weeks away. It's September 1st and 2nd. Tickets start at $199. Get yours at RamseySolutions.com/events or click the link in the show notes if you're listening on podcast or YouTube. Gina is in San Diego. Hi, Gina. How are you?
1: Hi, I'm doing well. Thanks for taking my call.
0: Sure.
1: Yeah. So my husband and I have almost $1 million in total debt. That's two mortgages and about $75,000 in student loans. We do have a rental property in Baltimore. It has great cash flow and we have a lot of equity in it. And that income helps offset our really high primary mortgage in California. But my worry is that it is a 126-year-old row home. So one major repair could wipe out all of our profit. And put us in the red.
0: What is that home worth?
1: It's about $275,000.
0: It's worth $275,000. And what do you owe on it?
1: About $130,000.
0: Okay. Spoiler alert. It's not cash flowing that great.
1: Okay. Yeah.
0: It's cash flowing some, but not enough to offset the other. So you have a $700,000 mortgage in San Diego, is that right?
1: That's right.
0: Okay. So if you sold the house that you owe $130,000 in Baltimore that you is worth $275,000, you'd make $145,000 minus the expenses. Does that sound right?
1: Yep.
0: Okay. Let's call it for fun $120,000. Okay. Let's pretend you do not own a home in Baltimore and you have $120,000 stacked on your kitchen table in cash.
1: Mm-hmm.
0: Would the two of you go buy a house across the United States in Baltimore as a rental property with that cash?
1: No, thank you.
0: No, that's asinine. Of course you would not. The only reason you kept that is because you used to live in it and you moved to California.
1: Yep.
0: This was not a strategy. It was an accident. It was by default.
1: Yeah.
0: Sell it.
1: Okay. Thank you
0: for the
1: so much.
0: For the same reasons you wouldn't buy it again.
1: Right.
0: Is the same reasons we're going to sell it. Is that logical?
1: Yeah, it is. And we do, yeah. Yeah, I think I just needed some clarity because of the extra monthly income.
0: If you take $120,000 and invest it, you'll have extra monthly income and the roof won't go out.
2: Right.
0: 4,000 yeah. miles away.
1: That's literally my fear.
0: Your fears happened. Are accurate. They're accurate because that's okay. What happens when you own rental property. And that's why I know you're not cash flowing a lot. Net, I mean, your monthly rent minus your monthly mortgage payment is a good cash flow. But then you have to deduct from that repairs, vacancies, tenants that don't pay and have to be evicted, times it sits empty while you're waiting to re-rent it, redoing the carpet and the paint or the hardwoods and the paint when the renter moves out.
2: Traveling to come check on it.
0: Yeah, all of those things come out. So net, net, net, you don't have a lot of real cash flow here.
1: True.
0: That's how real estate really works. And so all of my real estate's paid for. And yet I'm amazed at how little of the actual rent still gets to the bottom line. And I have no payment, you know. And so when I look up and I see you got a payment that's half of your value, then I'm guessing, you know, you're probably renting this thing for $3,500, give or take. And, you probably got a $1,500 payment. So there's $2,000 spread. That's $24,000 a year on a $300,000 property. You can cough $24,000. it's just gone, just like that, right? I mean,
2: yeah.
0: it's just that way. So what we just did, Jade, we talk about here on the show a lot, which is called a sunk cost analysis, which is reverse engineer it.
2: Yes. And then you can look and see if you would do the decision again, just from it's like a different view, a different point of view.
0: You can do it with your boat. You can do it with a car.
2: Mm-hmm.
0: The only thing you can't do it with is your spouse.
2: I mean,
0: would I do this again?
2: But oh boy!
0: You can't give back a kid, so you can't do it with kids either.
2: That's true.
0: But would I do this again? Not with that one. Maybe with that one.
2: Oh boy!
0: But the stuff you purchase, the stuff you own, the stock. I'm waiting on this stock. You know, the famous one is, I paid $50 a share for this stock. It's selling for $10 a share. I'm waiting on it to come back up before I sell it. It ain't coming back up, buddy.
2: Yeah.
0: You got a long wait. And while you're sitting around waiting, you're going to turn your $10 into $5.
2: That's true.
0: And so, and then I just ask and say, okay, that stock is worth $400,000 right now. Would you go buy this stock at $10 because you think it's going to come up? No. Then why are you holding on to it?
2: Yeah.
0: Same exact thing. So I do that for myself occasionally, too. I reverse engineer it. If I didn't own this property, knowing what I know now, would I buy this property? Would I buy this thing?
2: Mm-hmm.
0: Would I do this thing? You know, and the answer is no. Would I go on that trip again? No.
2: Yeah.
0: That one wasn't worth the juice wasn't worth the squeeze, all that. So all those kinds of things. Matt is with us in Seattle. Hi, Matt. How are you?
3: I'm good. How are you folks?
0: Better than we deserve. What's up?
3: Hi, I'm new to the Ramsey system here, and I'm just not sure kind of where I fit or what to go next. We don't have any debt, and we accept our mortgage, but we are currently putting the 15% into retirement and have been for some time.
0: Wow.
2: That's awesome.
3: My wife and I have, thank you. We've always been cash savers. We're going to work into some of this. So
0: you should have done a podcast. You could have made a lot of money.
3: I don't know. I don't think I got the heart for that, but thank you. What we're not sure of is just a couple things, if you don't mind. Number one is we're putting the 15% away, but we still have some leftover cash each month. Mm-hmm. We've just been saving it in cash. I'm not sure if that's the smart thing to do.
0: Is your home paid for?
2: Not yet.
3: No, it is not.
0: Okay. All right.
2: No. How much cash savings do you have that's like non-invested money, just cash?
3: Well, not including the emergency fund. I have $100,000, and then we've got $40,000 in the emergency fund.
2: Okay.
0: Very good. Matt, you have done incredible. You've done incredible.
3: Oh, thank you. I'm not sure what to do with the $100,000 or the extra cash each month, but my last part is we also got a baby on the way, so I'm not sure what to do when he gets here and if I should change what I'm doing with my extra cash, et cetera. I hope that makes sense.
2: I mean, you're doing a lot, right? You have no debt. We would definitely say pay off your debt. The next thing would be to stack up an emergency fund, which you've done. It sounds like that's probably somewhere between 3 to 6 months of your expenses, which is right on track.
3: Yes.
2: You're investing the 15%. Beyond that, yeah, you can do 15% along with that. You can start a college fund for these kids. A 529 would be great. And then you can start putting extra on the mortgage. What do you owe on the mortgage?
3: We owe about $430,000.
0: And your household income's what?
3: $220,000.
0: Okay. So what we teach, to bring you up, you ask what we, you know, you're not familiar with it. So we teach to do exactly what you've done. And the methodology, we call it the baby steps. But baby step one, save $1,000 while you're getting started. Number two is pay off all your debts except your house, working from smallest to largest. You've done that. Three is build an emergency fund. Those three things are done with intensity. Then you do baby steps 4, 5, and 6 simultaneously with intentionality. And that's 4 is 15% of your income into retirement. 5 is kids' college. 6 is go ahead and get the mortgage paid off. When the mortgage is paid off, then you are what we call baby step 7, which is debt-free completely. And now it's time to just invest and give out with outrageous generosity. You've done a really good job. I'll send you the Total Money Makeover, which outlines all of this for you.

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0: Completely laser focusing is the number one key to becoming debt free. 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I'm going to use credit card points. 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

0: Bob is in Los Angeles. Hey, Bob, how are you?
1: I'm doing very well. How about y'all?
0: Better than we deserve. What's up?
1: I am of retirement age, collecting full Social Security benefit of about $3,000 a month. I get a grand a month in a pension from a union, and debt-free, house is paid off, no medical debt, no credit card debt, no car payments.
0: Way to go, Bob.
1: The only thing, well, thank you. I was doing the debt snowball before I ever heard of Dave Ramsey.
0: Amen. You had common sense before it was cool.
1: Yeah, smallest to largest, and then you get a win, you get a hit of dopamine, and then you go for the next one, taking what you paid on the last one and adding it to what you did on the next one. It works. Absolutely.
0: Very cool.
1: Anyway, only expenses are groceries, utilities, and property taxes.
0: And how much is in your retirement accounts?
1: That's where I'm getting to next.
0: Oh, okay.
1: My 401k is sitting with a grand. I put in... $100,000.
2: Okay.
0: $100,000. Okay, I feel 100 times better.
1: 401k's at 100 grand.
0: All right.
1: I've had coffee and the adrenaline kicked in.
0: It's okay. And it's nervous being on the show. I understand.
1: And then my salary, it's split up into a per diem because I'm an over-the-road trucker in the entertainment business. That is not taxed. That goes into my checking each week at $500. I have 50% of the remainder, which is considered taxable income, going to my 401k at $500 a week. And about $500 a week after all the taxes and things goes into my checking account. So at the moment, I'm currently putting $8,000 per month into interest checking and savings accounts. And I'm wondering, is this a good time since I'm at and beyond seven to just put the maximum legal amount into my 401k?
0: How old are you?
1: You know, go 67. I hit Social Security at 66 in 10 months.
0: Yeah.
1: I'm getting, you know, so, and then my wife is getting 18 a month. I didn't even add that in. And then I've got some other oddball investments, like $5,000 in a REIT called Arrive that was started by Bezos. As soon as I hit
0: if
1: that,
0: you,
1: month, I want to get out of that.
0: How long do you intend to drive?
1: The goal is another year or two.
0: Uh-huh.
1: Sell the house and do a direct swap and buy for cash on the Oregon coast and retire there and go salmon fishing and repair and restore musical instruments.
0: I love it.
2: So
0: great plan.
2: Just to get clear, right now you're investing $2,000 a month. How much more of how much more of the $8,000 that you bring home do you want to invest?
1: Essentially another $2,000.
2: So bring it up
1: basically
2: to $4,000.
1: From $2,000 a month to $4,000 a month. Yeah.
0: Okay. If we work 24 more months, another $2,000 is another $50,000, give or take.
1: Before things compound, et cetera.
0: Yeah, yeah. And, but I mean, they're not going to compound a ton in 24 months. So, but in, you know, if you add an extra $2,000 to what you're doing now in your deposits into your 401k, you're going to add, over the next 2 years, you're going to add approximately an extra $50,000, which is great. And you're putting
1: and
0: how much
1: also,
0: in retirement today again, one more time?
1: $500 a week, $2,000 a month.
2: $2,000 a month.
0: Okay, so we're doubling it. We're talking about doubling it.
1: Mm-hmm. Yes.
0: Okay, so instead of 50 in the next 24 months, we're going to put in approximately 100 in the next 24 months. And you've got 100
1: correct.
0: In there, and that'll have you 200 in there, and you're not going to touch it. And it'll continue to grow. Yes, I would do that. Absolutely, I would do that.
1: And then add to this, I've got $25,000 in a high interest savings account or checking account, which I just need to be home to transfer some of that into other accounts. I've got another $18,000 in what's similar to your credit union's fund. My credit union calls it common sense. Started with $5,000. Automatically, $500 a month comes out of my checking and goes into that fund.
0: No, you need to stop. You need to stop all that.
2: What's
0: okay,
2: the purpose of that?
0: We need to be systematizing. You need your operating budget to operate your household, and then you need to be loading up your 401k above your emergency fund.
1: And
0: anything in that 401k that you can put into Roth, if they have a Roth option, I would put it all in Roth.
2: Mm-hmm.
0: It's that simple. So, yeah, that's what we're going to do. Joe's in Albany, New York. Hey, Joe, what's up?
3: Hey, it's an honor to speak with you both.
0: You too. How can we help?
3: So me and my wife just got married in May, and we combined our finances, and we realized that we're kind of we disagree about one part. Well, actually, I disagree, I should say. She believes in tithing 10% of her income, where I'm more of a person who likes to just give when I feel compelled to give.
0: What is the basis for your decision on this? A feeling, or are you trying to be following a faith? Are you Muslim? Are you Christian? Are you Jewish?
3: So we're both Christian.
0: Okay.
3: I believe
0: I don't care what you believe. Evangelical Christian?
3: Yes.
0: Okay.
3: Yes.
0: So you go to an evangelical church?
3: I believe it's evangelical.
0: Okay. All right. So are you Catholic?
3: No, not Catholic.
0: Okay, then you're Protestant, and so you're probably evangelical in Albany, New York. Okay, that makes sense.
3: Yes.
0: Now, and so then your guideline would be not what Dave Ramsey says or Jade says, but what the Bible says. Or not what your feeling is.
2: Not what you feel. That's what I was going to say. Not what you feel.
0: Not what my opinion is. Your opinion doesn't matter at that point because you said, I have submitted myself to Christ. He is the Lord of my life, and his instruction manual is the Scriptures then.
3: Okay.
0: And so let's use that as the baseline. Then if you want to have the argument, but if you want to say, the basis for us making the decision is it's whatever I want to do. It's my feeling. Then you can use that basis. That's okay. But if you're going to say, the basis is my Christian faith, then you would use the handbook. Is that logical?
3: Yeah, that's logical. Never thought about that, honestly.
0: Yeah. So I don't really, I'm being smart aleck, but I don't care what Dave Ramsey says, and I don't care what your wife says, and I don't care what you say, or what your feeling is at that point, because at that point I'm saying, this is what God says to do, and then I get to decide, do I want to do it or not? And it's not a sin, by the way, if you don't do it. It's just, this is his guideline, and the Scriptures are very clear, in the Old and the New Testament, that the tithe, the word tithe in the Hebrew literally means tenth. And evangelical tradition for the last 1,500 years is that the local church represents the Old Testament storehouse. And the Old Testament storehouse took care of the Levites, which were the priests and the pastors. And it took care of the widows and orphans, the poor, and the struggling in your community. And your church should be doing both of those things, and you tithe to your local church. That's evangelical tradition, and that's the teaching that most evangelical churches would go off of, and that I adhere to, and that I personally do, and Jade and Sam do, the church that they used to minister in. Jade was part of the worship team. That's what they teach. That's what David teaches, the pastor there. He's a friend of mine. And so and it's what we've taught in Financial Peace University all these years. Now, again, we never tell people, Joe, that it's a sin. Okay.
3: Okay.
0: Or that God hates you or something like that. That's not what we're talking about. It's just an instruction manual. And God teaches us that when we give a tenth of our income as a standard part of the rhythm of our life, we're resetting who's in charge of our life.
3: Okay.
0: It's a reminder. It's a weekly or a biweekly, whatever your paycheck is, reminder that God is in charge and that this is his stuff that I'm taking care of. Now I'm talking to a Christian through a Christian lens here. If you're out there listening and you're not, that's okay. Then you don't have to do all that. It's a completely different thing. And if you're Muslim, you would have a different guideline from the Quran.
2: That's right.
0: And you should go by that because that's what you believe. And so, but again, in the Christian world, sometimes the tithe is used as a whipping post or it's used as a guilt trip when it's in a toxic environment. And we don't want to do any of that.
2: Well, yeah. And I like to think that it's not about the money at all.
0: It's not
2: about the posture of your heart. God really doesn't need anything that we have.
0: Yeah, that's laughable.
2: You know what I'm saying?
0: Yeah.
2: It's about your heart, which is one of the reasons that I don't put tithe on direct deposit. It's something that you ritualize and do every month so that you're aware of the money that you're giving, so that you're letting it do the work in your heart.
0: It's one of the reasons I miss passing the plate.
2: Mm.
0: Most giving in Christianity is now done online.
2: Yeah.
0: And I miss passing the plate because it's there's a sense you're bowing when you're doing it.
2: And your kids see you do it.
0: Amen. If you want to win with money in 2026, you can't keep living normal. Normal's broke. You need a plan. Get a personalized plan and start living like no one else by downloading our Every Dollar app today.
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7: With SRN News, I'm Keith Peters in Washington. The Pentagon says at least 757 service members have been wounded since the war began against Iran.
8: More than 580 are Army soldiers. The total injured also include 86 sailors, 64 airmen, and 19 Marines. While many of the casualties are categorized as having occurred during Operation Epic Fury, the Pentagon has created a new category for wounded troops, saying that Operation Epic Fury has concluded. The Pentagon and U.S. Central Command have offered almost no details on how the injuries occurred. However, officials say that the vast majority of those injuries are traumatic brain injuries. I'm Lisa Dwyer.
7: On Wall Street, the Dow down by 703 points, the S&P lower by 66. 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

0: Welcome back to the Ramsey Show in the Fairwinds Credit Union Studio. Jade Washaw is my co-host today, Ramsey personality, best-selling author. Ann is with us in Sacramento. Hi, Ann. How are you?
1: I'm doing well, thank you.
0: Good. What's up?
1: Yeah, so my husband and I, we're in our 40s. We just got married last May, and we are having some challenges with deciding how we should handle our blended family estate planning. Essentially, he wants his 7 children from his previous marriage plus my 1 child from my previous marriage to split everything that we have now and build together 8 ways equally. And to me, it seems a little bit like that somewhat disinherits my 1 child because he has to share with the 7 others. And so we're just looking for some advice as to what your thoughts are on blended family estate planning.
0: Well, my first thought is that what you've discovered is what we most often see. It's hard. It's very hard.
1: Yeah.
0: It's complicated because there's not a smooth one size fits all answer. It always helps me with these things, and it helped me even, I mean, we're not a blended family, but it helped me when I was explaining our estate to our children. To first start off with, there's no ethical or moral rights that any of them have.
1: Mm-hmm.
0: It's your money and your husband's money that you both brought in and the money that you build from this point forward. And if you leave them zero, that's not traditional, but it's perfectly moral. Perfectly ethical. Okay. And it helps me to just kind of take it all away from them to start with in my mind. And then when I start giving it back, it feels different.
2: I can see that.
1: Right.
0: And so instead of like, this is mine, it's mine, it's my rights. And, you know, I had a good inheritance and then my mother got married and it got split 7 ways. And it's like, no, it wasn't yours, you little twerp. It was mine.
2: How old are they? How old are the kids? Yours and his?
1: So. Mine is the youngest. He's 10, and they go all the other 7 go up to 24 years in age.
0: Okay. In my mind, first and foremost, then, I would establish what happens while they're minors.
2: Right.
1: Okay.
0: Because I want to make sure my minor children are cared for if we both die in a car wreck today.
1: Okay.
0: That's paramount. And that could be a lump sum into a trust that's formed upon death of both of you. Okay. Statistically, you're not going to actually execute that. But one or both of you will live till those children are grown. Okay. So statistically, you're not going to have that, but probability. But anyway, that I had. So if I set that up, I set that up differently than I would set it up for adult Gen 2. Okay, generation two adults. Now, when we get to generation two adults is when the question you ask, Ann, starts to come into play is what's fair? And you make a valid point that, you know, let's say, for instance, you brought in even more the other day when you all got married than he did. I don't know. I haven't asked that yet. I will in a minute. But then so really your kid's getting the short end of that stick. You know, your point is valid then.
2: I think it is, but here's where my mind is, and I've never been in your situation, so I cannot claim to know for certainty what the answer is. So let me say that. But what my mind goes to, how old are the kids? Because if the kids are home aged, the age where they're in the house, and the understanding is, I want these children to look at me like I'm their mom, like mom and dad, and we want that family unit to feel like a family unit. There's part of me where I go, okay, well, I no longer have 1 kid. Now I have 8.
0: Yeah.
2: And
0: right.
2: So
1: that's where my husband's at with it. Yeah. He feels like we are one family unit, that we should treat all the children equally.
0: So
1: their mom's not in the picture and my ex-husband's not in the picture. So we're the only parents to these children.
0: Oh, yeah. Okay. Then you signed up for
2: that. Different. Yeah.
0: That's what you signed up for when you got married then. That makes sense. Okay. So Jade makes a valid point then, and your husband does too. So it's an interesting discussion though, because there's not an absolute slap your hand on the table. This is dumb or this is smart kind of thing. It's just kind of feeling it through. To me, I'm going to draw a line between when they're minors and when they're not.
2: Mm-hmm.
0: Okay, when they're minors, absolutely your husband wins.
1: Okay.
0: Because the babies at home need to be taken care of, and one of them doesn't need to get $300 sneakers, and the other one has holes in their shoes.
2: They need to feel like they're equal.
0: I mean,
2: this is not
0: Cinderella, okay?
1: Mm-hmm.
0: With the stepsisters and all that, you know, it's not that thing. And so, but once they're out of the house, which is really what we're probably dealing with, they're all grown. Then let me ask this: how much net worth did he bring to this equation? How much net worth did you bring to the equation?
1: Great question. So he brought in about $400,000. $300,000 of that is equity in his property, which we are living in and paying down $500,000 note together on.
0: Mm-hmm.
1: And then he had about $100,000 in his 401k.
0: Mm-hmm.
1: And I have what's now a rental property that I brought into the marriage that has about $200,000 in equity. It's worth about $500,000. The tenants are covering 100% of my mortgage, property tax, et cetera. And
0: when
1: then I had
0: pay.
1: About $200,000 in 401k in my HYSA. And then when my husband retires in 10 years, he has a very juicy California pension for 30 years of service with one of our local.
0: So your net worths were fairly similar.
2: Uh-huh.
1: Yeah, we were pretty equal.
0: I mean, it wasn't like one of you had $4 million and the other one had $100,000, you know.
1: No, yeah, and he does make $100,000 more than me. Of course, there's one, you know, we have 6 kids in the house right now that are there.
0: Hello.
1: So the grocery bill's a lot more than just me and the one.
0: Well, try hiring Mary Poppins for this. He won't be making any more then when we offset that. But, yeah, wow. And so neither one of your spouses are involved. Ex-spouse.
1: No. Mm-hmm. Correct. Yeah.
0: Wow.
1: So it's just the two of us and the kids.
0: Us against the world. Okay. So mm-hmm. fast forward. If our contributions, given that your income is being offset by your child care, by you being the child primary caregiver, and his income is there, if your contributions are fairly equal coming in and your contributions are not that far apart, really, when we get into this, somebody's not making $1 million a year and somebody making nothing. So we got a fairly equal contribution. I think you guys got married with young enough children that I'm just trying to think what I would do. We started the conversation mm-hmm. with, it's an interesting conversation. I'm probably going to go a little bit more on his direction because the kids are young and the contributions are fairly equal.
1: Sure. Sure.
0: As they become adults, and really as their children too. That's just a. I'm just feeling this out though. I might wake up in the morning with a different answer. So I'm not going to hold you. You know, don't slap your hand on the table and say Dave Ramsey said because I'm.
2: Well, if they were adult children, which two of them are, but if they were all adult, this would be a totally different conversation, I think. But they're in
0: maybe,
2: the house.
0: But there's not enough net worth that it's not that much money. Even what it grows to. It's going to grow equally.
2: Mm-hmm.
0: So, yeah, I mean, if it's 30 years from now, do I want the one child to get half and the other 6 get half? No, I don't. Not 30 years from now.
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0: 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Nicholas is in Columbus. Hi, Nicholas. How are you?
1: I'm right, yourself.
0: Better than I deserve. What's up?
1: Hey, guys. So I kind of wanted your 2 cents on this. Facing a career change, and I guess put it easily, is it worth moving from tax public accounting into industry financial accounting at the cost of, you know, no longer working from home, giving up a lot of PTO, and giving up good parental leave benefits for the purpose of moving in the career direction I want to go in? Because it's just kind of tough to make that transition from tax to financial, and I have that opportunity, but it just comes with all those downsides, and it makes me feel some type of way, I guess.
0: All the things you said just simply mean that you have to work more.
1: That's true.
0: Everything you put it in a whole bunch of different buckets, but it all means you just work more.
1: Basically, I guess.
0: Yeah. Do you want to work more to get ahead?
1: I guess that's, yeah.
0: Yeah.
2: And doing the work that you say you want to do, work you'd prefer to do.
1: Mm-hmm. Yeah, no, definitely. That's why I was trying to get here to begin with, is because I've just been doing tax a while, and I don't want to be doing it 10 years from now. And
0: okay.
1: So
0: then you're going to have to work more.
1: Yeah.
2: There's always a trade-off. Yeah. There's almost always a trade involved with making steps forward.
0: Mm-hmm. Let me give you another equation, okay, just for the fun of it. Let's say that you decided my dream is to open my own business. I'm not saying it should be. I'm not saying it is. Just giving you an example,
1: mm-hmm.
0: Okay? You're going to work more. You're going to work harder than you've ever worked in your life. When you're self-employed, your boss is a slave-driving jerk. You know what I'm saying?
1: Yeah.
0: When I started this at 16 hours a day for 2 years, my wife was a single mother. We didn't talk about PTO. We talked about PTA that I missed, but we didn't talk about PTO. All right? We were getting crap done to get this thing off the ground. And so there's a price to be paid, just like Jade said, to go do whatever it is you want to do, and it's called work. And you're not a horrible person if you don't want to do that, but you're making a values-based decision that says, I'm going to be putting in more hours, because by the time you outline all those different buckets that you just put in front of me, you're not working 40 hours a week.
1: Yeah.
0: And so, you know, and you're about to start working 40 or 50, real work, not just at an office with other grown-ups and stuff, you know.
1: Yeah.
0: And that's going to change, and it's going to change your career, by the way. Mm-hmm. So I would encourage you to go do it, but most of the good things that have happened in my life came from hard work and doing hard things and pushing through to hit a goal.
2: Yeah.

0: I mean, you know, we are not screwing around here. So, you know, you better not come in here figuring out how little you can work in this place. Now, we don't work 80 hours a week, and we don't work you till your fingers are bony fingers and all that crap. We go home at 5. You know, you walk through this place, looks like a ghost town at 5:45, and it should. These people have little children. Go home. I'm not saying that. But while you're here, keep your butt off of Facebook and work. You know, get your stuff done, man. And that's who I am. If you don't want to work here, that's okay. But that's how this place operates. We work. We go home tired. You know, so, but those are the people that excel. And so what it costs you if you don't do this is you're not going to get to do the thing you think you love.
1: Mm-hmm.
0: You're going to continue to do something that you hate.
1: Mm-hmm.
0: And your prosperity factor is probably going to be cut somewhere around 75% of what it should have been. You're going to be 25% of what you should have been. So I want you to go be all you can be, man, Superman. I mean, come on, Clark Kent.
1: Yeah.
0: Let's go, baby. Get the phone booth. Let's go.
1: I agree. Everything we're going to tell you on this show is probably going to require you to make a trade-off. Every little thing.
0: Well, because everything does. We're just the people that admit it.
1: Yeah. And you get...
0: So Get Rich Quick doesn't tell you that there's a trade-off.
1: Yeah.
0: Get Rich Ramsey, there's a trade-off.
1: Yep.
0: You're going to be on beans and rice, man. You're going to cut up your stupid credit cards. Your friends are going to think you joined a cult. I mean, because we're actually living on less than we make when nobody does in America.
1: Yeah. Yes.
0: And, you know, we're going to teach you stuff that's hard, but it gets you to a place that you want to go faster than anything else will get you.
1: Well, and it's your perspective. You can either look at it and say, man, I'm trading the free time that I used to have for working more. Or you can look at it and say, man, I'm trading a dead-end job where I was really going nowhere to doing the life and the career that I really want to have.
0: There we go.
1: That's up to you how you
0: work like
1: it.
0: No one else, so later you can work like no one else.
1: That's right.
0: You know when I work, dude? When I want to. Why? Because I used to work all the time.
1: Because you did it on the front end, yes.
0: That's it. I paid a price to get there. I mean, nobody wins the Super Bowl on accident. It's an intentional act. A lot of detail, a lot of practice, a lot of work. So that's not preaching at you. It's inspiring.
1: Yeah, I mean, that is inspiring.
0: The question you ask is a great question, mm-hmm. especially in today's world. And so, yes, I would tell you to go do that for all of those reasons. But you are going to give up the things that you have correctly identified the price to be paid.
1: Yep.
0: And I think the price is worth it. And you're not a bad dad. And you're not a bad husband. I have 8 grandkids. That means there's 73 sporting events this weekend. I will not attend all of them. I promise you. I have no desire to attend all of them. I'll pick out a couple of them, but I'm not a bad grandfather because I miss them. I miss some of the kids' stuff growing up. I didn't miss all of them, but I miss some of them growing up. And so welcome to being grown-ups.
2: I don't want to miss the children's sports.
0: By God, I do. I don't want to go to 83 games this weekend. I promise you I don't. I do want to miss some of them. So, I mean, this is the stuff we don't say out loud in America anymore because it's uncool or whatever. But welcome to the Ramsey Show. We do. And we think it's worth it because whether my grandchildren are loved by Papa Dave is not measured in whether I attend their games. They have a different way of measuring my love. It's I actually pay attention to them when they're in front of me instead of my stupid phone. You know, there's that. That kind of stuff. I mean, you know, this is there's ways to do this stuff.
1: Absolutely.
0: This life. So, Nicholas, I'm proud of you. It's a good question. And I think you're going to go be somebody. I'm proud of you.

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1: With SRN News, I'm Jason Walker. Federal authorities foiling an ISIS-inspired terror plot on the New York State Capitol in Albany. 35-year-old Jessica Bowie arrested in connection with that plot, telling FBI confidential informants she wanted to buy bombs and weapons to kill lawmakers. President Trump calling it an economic D-Day against Iran and says any country that helps the Iranian regime could face economic consequences. On his Truth Social page, he says, quote, "No one has given the Islamic Republic of Iran greater opportunity to make a deal than me. They have failed to take it." U.S. military says the USS George Washington aircraft carrier, now operating in the Middle East, the ship is relieving the long-deployed USS Abraham Lincoln. SRS News.
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0: Rod is in Durango, Colorado. Hey, Rod, what's up?
1: Hey, guys. Thanks in advance for your advice. Here's my question. I've got a 401k that's got about a 700k. My wife's family has a very strong history of Alzheimer's. Her brother got put into a care center for about 10 grand a month when he was 68. She's 67. My question is this. We're redoing our wills, and I'm wondering, because I've talked to two attorneys, they didn't come up with good advice. Can I set up a trust somehow in or outside of that will that if I die before her, my 401k goes in or is in that trust, pays out approximately 2 to 3 grand a month to her, so she gets some from it. But at age, and there's three trustees, but at age, let's say 82, 85, if she doesn't show any signs of Alzheimer's, then every bit of the fund balance goes to her. And the reason I ask this, her brother, 2 years before he went into care center, started giving away money, thought he was a billionaire, and gave away about $150,000. And so now he's somewhat strapped. So does this make sense?
0: I was about to say, no, never do that until you give me that last thing. And I don't know how to prevent the last thing. That's why I'm hesitating.
1: So, the attorneys don't either. You'd have to go to court. You'd have to get judgments and everything else.
0: Yeah. I mean, you'd have to take away someone's, you have to appoint a, I know how to stop someone that's lost their faculties from giving away all their own money. You have to take them to court and have them declared incompetent, and a guardian ad litem is appointed. I know how to do that.
1: Yeah.
0: And it's not that hard. You just have to have a doc go in there and go, hey, this guy, you know, he's not thinking. He's got early onset, and he's not capable. He's not medically capable.
1: It's very hard. We had to pay two police to come and get him just to take him to a doctor. He would never go to court.
0: Yeah.
1: And he also could talk his way out of it.
2: Mm-hmm. What does she think about this? When you spoke to her about it?
1: I think she's up for it, but then she said we ought to do it for each other. And I said, yeah, sure, that's fine with me. Let me rattle this off. Her 401k is 900. We have a house paid for, it's 1.5. We have cash of 100k. We have assets that are sellable for 250k.
0: Yeah.
1: We have a broker.
0: You're in great shape. You got plenty of money. Great. I mean you're multi-millionaires. Yeah. Way to go, by the way. Congratulations.
1: Thank you.
0: Okay. I did not know this, and I just looked it up. So I've not had time to dig into it. But Harvard Health says that 75% of the people that get Alzheimer's have zero family history. Only 25% of the people that get Alzheimer's have family history, which was interesting. I thought it was a lot more than that till I looked it up.
1: They're wrong. Her dad died of it. His twin brother died of it. All in care centers. My uncle died of it. Her grandmother died of it.
0: Well, I don't know that this one family offsets the body of evidence, though, on a big study.
1: Yeah, that's true.
0: And this family may have some kind of a gene issue or something. I don't know. I'm not as worried about... I don't like your structure because it's too controlling. I don't want to leave that much control on my wife on the off chance she might lose her faculties. So I don't like that part of it, but I don't know how to solve for if she does lose her faculties other than good family relationships with her children and so forth. You all have children?
1: No.
0: Okay.
1: Been married 39 years.
0: Okay. All right. So there's nobody to step in other than a brother or sister, like with her brother. And it was by then it was a pain in the butt because he had gone completely off his rocker and would have fought the police, you said. So, yeah. Okay. Yeah, I don't know how to watch over her in the event she does get something.
1: I never heard you stump.
0: Yeah, I don't like control. I'm fighting against some of my internal principles. Mm-hmm. One of my principles is I don't like controlling stuff from the grave. I want to set the table, and then the humans do the human thing. But this is a human that's out of control, and I want to protect them from themselves.
2: But we also don't know that that's going to happen.
0: Right. And so You know, do you do something like the president where you have to go in and be declared competent every year to get your money released from the trust for that year or something like that? Oh, God, that's so gross.
2: That feels like no way to live.
0: Well, and and not having access to your money but $2,000 a month or something until you're 80 is no way either.
2: That's no way to live.
0: You got $4 million the two of you have built together, and because she might not be able, she might have this thing happen, you know, her life is severely limited if you die today. I don't like that.
2: Not that I'm in the interest of wasting money, but let's pretend what happened with her brother had the ability to happen with her, where she's got access to, let's say, $900,000, and she starts giving it away like she's a billionaire. Is there a way? You don't have heirs, so nobody else's well-being specifically is on the line for the loss, if that makes sense. Is there a way that you can separate it, but do it in a much more generous portion to where it's like maybe half of the ask, like half of what it is, not just a certain allowance?
0: So I think a different structure of the trust. I think you might have been onto your way of doing it. I don't have the answer. I'm going to wake up in the middle of the night thinking about this one. Cause it's a riddle. I like a good riddle. I'm probably going to lean toward, if either one of you die, your stuff is left in trust to the other one. And now what are the terms of the trust? I didn't like your terms. Because they're
1: what about the monthly amount?
0: There were two controls. Well, no, I would rather her. I would leave the trustee with clear instructions about medical competency. That if the trustee suspects that there's medical incompetence of some kind, then they cease distributions until a medical report is brought in. And so if she had to come to the trustee to send some catfish false lover that's actually a Russian bot that's got her on the hook, which happens all the time, right? If that was the case and she wanted to send them $500,000, she'd have to go to the trustee to get that released, and that would raise a red flag, and he or she would say, not until we get a medical.
2: So it's almost like she has access to the full amount, but if she goes beyond a certain amount, that creates a suspicion.
0: So the trustee needs to have some moral ties to this more than she's got full access to the trust unless a weird pattern develops, at which case the trustee has the ability to stop that until he gets a medical.
2: Right. Every month she's pulling out $100,000. What's that?
0: Yeah. If I see a pattern or something weird, okay, woman's never bought a car over $50,000 and she wants to buy a 250 Lambo. Okay. I want to see a medical.
1: Okay.
0: And if the medical's cool, she gets the Lambo. It's her freaking money. Okay.
1: Right.
0: But, you know, something like that, if something breaks pattern, and to keep them from going down the way of her brother, I would do that rather than saying, if you make it to 80, then you can get your money. No, I don't like that.
2: But I mean, I don't want to say this in the wrong way, but, with family around her, is she just going to jump
0: to
2: that?
0: She doesn't have a ton of family around her. That's the point. There's no kid. Like, my kids would completely interfere with their mother.
2: Yeah, 100%.
0: They would get all up in her business. It wouldn't happen. Okay.
1: Sure.
0: They'd be going, Mom, that is a bogus crap. Yeah. Get off the internet. You're not doing that.
2: You're seeing signs before it's gotten to erratic.
0: Yeah. And they would relationally interfere.
2: Right.
0: But you don't have that family structure around you guys in this situation, and neither did her brother, for that matter. Y'all weren't close enough to him to catch it early and intervene, right?
1: So, that's correct.
0: It's so interesting, Rod. It's a good question.
2: I
0: appreciate you wrestling with it. It's an act of love to wrestle with it. If you both left it 100% into trust and you had full access to the money through the trust, unless a pattern evolved that was an unhealthy pattern, in which case the trustee has the ability to throw a flag on the field and say, time out, I need a medical.

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0: Our scripture of the day is Proverbs 22:3. The prudent see danger. Oh, this is one of my favorite. The prudent see danger and take refuge. One version says the wise see danger and take refuge. The simple keep going and pay the penalty. Another version says are punished. When I see danger, don't you know when you know, when you know when you're knower?
1: Yep.
0: When your bell is ringing, it's like, I knew that girl wasn't right. I knew that guy wasn't right. I knew there was something wrong with that mustache. You know, I just knew, you know, Mr. Mustache, I knew that guy. You know what I'm talking about? It's
1: yes.
0: Just like, and I went forward anyway.
1: Man, come on.
0: And I was simple. I was a fool and I was punished for it.
1: Yep.
0: The wise see danger and take refuge. The simple, the fool, keeps going and pays the penalty. And we all been both.
1: I know, that's right.
0: But it just tells you to trust your instinct. Trust your gut. And one pastor friend said, don't call it your gut. It's the Holy Spirit. Don't call the Holy Spirit your gut. But trust your instinct. Trust what God's Spirit is inside of you to saying, don't do that. Don't do that. Don't walk over there. Stay away from that. That one's trouble. Stay away from that one. You know, you just know.
1: You do.
0: And you go forward anyway, and you're punished for it. That's just one of my favorites. Milton Berle said, it's amazing how fast later comes when you buy now.
1: That's funny.
0: Yeah, that's a good one. Nina is in Tampa, Florida. Hi, Nina. How are you?
2: Hi, I'm doing well. Thank you.
0: Sure.
2: Thanks for taking my call. I'm 65 years old. I have no debts. My house is paid off. My car is paid off. I have $650,000 in the bank. I'm planning on buying like a rental property, one or two. I don't know if that's good planning, and that's my whole retirement. Is this good planning?
0: Only if you like landlording and you're doing this because it's something you want to do, not because it's something someone told you you should do.
1: Yeah, that was my question.
2: I'm doing it for the income.
0: I know, but do you know anything about real estate? Have you always wanted to own real estate? Are you? I mean, the $650 can be invested in a mutual fund and make you about the same kind of money, net, net, net.
2: Yeah, but would it grow as much as real estate?
0: Not quite, but it won't have anywhere near the hassle. Let me tell you something that comes with income producing real estate. Tenants.
2: Mm-hmm. Mm-hmm.
0: Renters.
2: Right.
0: That's the necessary evil to make this formula work. Not all tenants or renters are evil. I don't mean that. You people stay off the comments. But
1: this is people dealing with.
0: But they screw up.
1: Mm-hmm.
0: And then and then your little plan is screwed up when they screw up. So I'm not telling you not to do this. I'm telling you to go in eyes wide open and go, this is going to be a pain in the butt, but it's going to be worth it because I love real estate. Now, I've been a landlord for 40 years, so I'm unemotional about it, and I'll just toss your butt out when you don't pay. I mean, I don't think anything about it, you know?
2: Yeah.
0: And I don't have a bunch of qualms. I don't sit and wring my hands and worry about the ethics. No payee, no stayee. It's pretty simple, you know? And so...
2: Right.
0: But if you're going to go through all of that, the drama in your mind and stuff, and you're going to have to be tough, or all of these numbers don't work for you. If you want to do that, I'm in for it. Go do it. But
2: even
0: don't just go do it because it's a better investment in air quotes.
1: And what if you start it with just one instead of two? Because I think I heard you say you're going to do one or two.
2: That's what I'm going to do. Yes.
0: Okay.
2: That's what I'm going to do. I'm thinking of getting like one for now and invest the rest of the money.
0: Good.
2: And if I like it, I'll get another half.
0: I like that.
2: My question also is, what if the house is in a like nice, desirable area?
0: Is in a what?
2: Nice, desirable area.
0: That helps because your tenants are going to be nicer and desirable.
2: It's going to be a different quality, yes.
0: Yeah.
2: Yes, different quality of tenants.
0: I mean, not always, but you have a higher probability of a higher quality interaction with someone that makes $200,000 a year than somebody that doesn't. And that's not because money makes people's character. Don't misunderstand.
2: Mm-hmm.
0: But just overall, you know, it's a lot easier. You know, if you bought slum property and you're dealing with criminals as your tenants, that's the other end of the spectrum, right?
2: I agree, right.
0: And not all slum property are criminals as tenants. You people, good God. Right. I can just hear you people out there, some of you. But anyway,
2: am I in a good situation? Am I in a good,
0: I think you're okay, but I really want you to talk to someone that owns rental property and let them tell you the underbelly of the business.
2: My daughter does.
0: And she told you it's not all Skittles and rainbows, right?
2: Yeah. She said, for your age, you don't need the hassle.
1: Wow.
0: Okay. Yeah. Well, ask her what hassle means.
2: My son, on the other hand, he said, I'll be there for you if anything happens.
0: No. Now, this is it'll rip your soul out if you don't go in with your body armor on, okay? So go hang out with your daughter and watch her deal with tenants a time or two.
1: Dave, are you talking about real estate on Investing Essentials?
0: I am. We're covering it in detail. And a lot of it is that right there.
1: Yeah, we can get Nina some tickets.
0: Yes, absolutely. We're going to do thank you. You take care of it.
1: Yeah. Nina, we're going to hook you up. Dave and George are going to be talking about investing, but real estate specifically. And so I think that'd be good for you to log on, check it out. And then by the end of it, I think you'll have a clear picture on whether it's right for you, if whether real estate's right for you or just gone ahead and investing all your money in the stock market.
0: Yeah. I'm a big fan of real estate. I am not a big fan of all this stuff out there telling people to buy real estate and they have no idea what they're getting into.
1: That's true. It makes it sound easy. Like they're making it sound easy.
0: Yeah. You know what collecting the money on my mutual fund sounds like? Ding! An email coming into my inbox. You've got mail.
1: That's easy.
0: That's it. You know?
1: Yeah.
0: Never had a rent check do that. Okay? Not yet.
1: That's true.
0: Not yet. There's no auto plan in real estate. So it's that's why I always get just hysterical when they say, oh, real estate's a passive investment. There's nothing passive about it, moron. It's active as it can be. It's the most active thing you could possibly do. So it's hands on, baby. All hands on. Gary's in Charleston, South Carolina. Hey, Gary, what's up?
3: How you doing, Mr. Ramsey, Miss Jade? I'm a huge fan. Thanks so much for taking my call.
0: I'm a little short on time. Go straight to your question.
3: All right. My wife and I just moved for my first big boy job, and our car started having problems again. A little bit of history on the car. My wife purchased it in 2020 for $11,000. Now it's probably worth around $6,000 or $7,000. I was quoted the other day for $3,500 by a mechanic to fix her car. So I'm wondering if we should spend the money
0: to
3: fix the car or if we should look into selling the car.
0: You should sell the car and buy another one with that money. Do you have any money? Do you have debt?
3: I have $220,000 worth of debt.
0: And no money.
3: Student debt. And we have $71,000 saved.
0: Okay. Oh. Well, we're going to work our plan. So we're going to buy her a $5,000 or $6,000 car after we sell this car for $3,000 or $4,000 as it sits. And we're going to put a little bit of money with it and get her a little bit better hoopty that's going to last a little bit longer. And then you guys are going to tear into your student loans and use the rest of the $70,000 to do that. That's what I would do in your shoes.
1: Yeah, absolutely. If you've got that kind of cash sitting around, that's money that could be used to pay off debt.
0: Sounds like they're just getting started.
1: Yeah.
0: So, yeah, we teach people not to be sitting on $70,000 while they got $200,000 owed to Sally Mae.
1: Yeah, I feel generous. So let's give them the total money makeover and every dollar so they can understand what we teach. They can understand the baby steps in that system, and they can have a budget, which is going to be the foundation of them working the baby steps and paying off this debt ultimately.
0: Y'all are going to be waiting for Jade to be on the air because she gives everybody something. And you get a car, and you get a car, and you get a book, and you get a seminar ticket. Thank you, Jade.
1: You're welcome. It's easier to spend other people's money.
0: I've heard the rumor. Hey, you're going to make it out of this, but you're going to be really focused, and this is not an excuse to go buy her a $20,000 car. You guys are broke. You have $200,000 freaking dollars in student loan debt. You need to be in a wild panic. That puts this hour of The Ramsey Show in the books. We'll be back with you before you know it. In the meantime, remember, there's ultimately only one way to financial peace, and that's to walk daily with the Prince of Peace, Christ Jesus.

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3: With SRN News, I'm Jason Walker. The president launching a crushing economic operation against Iran.
4: President Trump calling it economic D-Day against Iran. He says any country who helps the Iranian regime could face economic consequences. The president posting on his Truth Social page, no one has given the Islamic Republic of Iran a greater opportunity to make a deal than me. Tragically for them, they have failed to take it. Therefore, today I'm announcing the most crushing economic operation ever taken against any country. This will be economic warfare and isolation on an unprecedented scale. Laura Winters reporting.
3: The U.S. military says the USS George Washington aircraft carrier, now operating in the Middle East, ship relieving the long-deployed USS Abraham Lincoln. Lincoln's deployment included more than 250 days at sea. This is SRN News.
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28: I don't think it's a coincidence that we had this intervention in the bond market on the same day that it was announced that our national debt hit $40 trillion. Someone obviously got some early news.
0: Mm-hmm.
28: Debt, that's everywhere, right? It's not just a U.S. phenomenon. You see global yields everywhere. Germany, Japan, everywhere. Yields are rising. We're in a world awash with debt. It was fine when interest rates were 0, 1%. All of a sudden, we're looking at 4, 5%, and it starts to get really messy. And that's sort of the big driver, I think, that's going through global markets right now.
29: So are we in a higher interest rate environment for longer? Is this the new normal, you know, 470 on the 10-year, maybe even more?
28: Well, I think for old-timers like us, we could say this is the old normal,
29: sure,
28: right? This
29: is the
28: rates that held basically before the great financial crisis. So, I think a lot of us old-timers saying, well, okay, look, you can live with 4 or 5%. But I think that's great when debt GDP, for instance, was maybe 60%. Now we've got debt GDP 100+%. And all of a sudden, things get messy.
29: I was just looking at the graph of that debt to GDP on the Bloomberg terminal. Back in the 80s, it was like 40%. Now we're at 100 and almost 130%. That seems important to me. Is it?
28: We get away with a lot because we are basically the world's reserve currency. At least for now. I'm not saying it's going to end any time in our lifetime, but you know these things don't last forever. 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
2: And I'm Tracy Alloway.
1: Today you are listening to our conversation with Nick Bostrom, philosopher, professor, and author of the recent book Deep Utopia. We are talking about what happens if AI goes right and solves all of our problems. I'm very excited to say we really do have the perfect guest, someone who has been thinking about the whole range of possible questions and outcomes with AI for a very long time. We're going to be speaking with Nick Bostrom. He's a professor, a philosopher, and his most recent book is Deep Utopias, which sort of attempts to answer the question, what happens if AI goes right? So, Professor Bostrom, thank you so much for coming on Odd Lots.
3: Happy to join you.
1: What do you make of the existential crisis of mathematicians, their sort of realization that maybe there will just be no more puzzles left to solve because the AI is just very good at them and can find them all cheaply and answer all of our questions?
3: I hope that we'll all be in that position at some point. I guess we could compare it to what happened with chess, where computers have also exceeded humans, and yet a lot of people are still involved in training themselves in chess and competing in chess and taking pleasure in that. So maybe mathematics will ultimately become more like a hobby pursuit.
2: So, Nick, you have basically two books that deal with these tail risk scenarios now. So one is this idea of deep utopia and AI is going to solve all our problems. And then you also have superintelligence, which seemed to paint a different scenario where AI poses a physical and possibly existential danger to humanity. Which one do you think we're closer to right now?
3: We are somewhere in the middle, maybe. So the first one was superintelligence. It came out in 2014, and I had been working on it for 6 years before that. And at that time, the whole notion of having human level or even super intelligent machines was generally just ignored, or if, you know, people dismissed it as science fiction. And it seemed to me clear that this would one day happen if science and technology were allowed to continue on a wide front. We would eventually figure out how to make smart algorithms and build big computers. And that once we succeeded with that, we would then be faced with a bunch of challenges, including this alignment problem of how you can sort of design a mind more brilliant than any human and still steer it so that it will actually have an impact on the world that is beneficial. So that, I guess, like with many other developments, helped eventually build a kind of global conversation. And so now all the frontier labs have research teams trying to develop scalable methods for AI control. And the conversation really has kind of swung, and there's like this rise of people really worried about what will happen. And I thought it might be time to have a look at the other side of the coin. Like, what happens if things actually go well? If we solve this alignment problem, let's also imagine we solve to the whatever extent it can be solved, like the governance challenge, like we don't use this technology to oppress each other or wage war, and we get like the best possible outcome. Like, what would a human life actually look like in this kind of, I call it a solved world, where all practical problems either have already been solved or, to the extent that they remain, are better worked on by these super intelligent machines and robots, and where there is no longer any need for human economic labor. And in fact, if you think more deeply about it, you realize it's not just earning wages that becomes unnecessary for humans to do, but a lot of other instrumentally motivated efforts as well would seem to lose their point. And so that's the kind of topic of this Deep Utopia book.
1: Actually, talk about some of that other things that could be solved. Because when I was like a third of the way through your book, I was like, you know what? It's fine if all of our economic problems are, I'll just derive satisfaction from raising my kids and then maybe helping to raise their kids, etc. But as you point out, even that in the truly solved world, maybe even something like raising children might not be an available avenue to us to find at least our conventional notions of satisfaction.
3: Yeah, so we need to, I guess, make some distinctions here. Okay. So when you say satisfaction, that could mean a subjective state of mind, like you're feeling happy and pleased and relaxed and joyful and so forth. I think that would be easy to achieve in this condition of technological maturity. It could also mean that satisfaction in the sense of our preferences having been met, like all the things we want from life. And there it's a little bit more tricky because one of the things that people might want is purpose, like having worthwhile things to work on and struggle with. And there is more of a question mark, which we can sort of dive into. Yeah. But if we take it sort of at, so first, like, imagine we automate the economy. Okay. So you wouldn't need to sort of commute into the office every day just to sort of get your paycheck. Would require a big adjustment in society and in culture. Cause right now, like, the whole education system is geared towards producing workers, like children are coming in, right? And then they are processed, learn to sit at their desk, receive assignments. They are sort of quality graded and then spit out at the other end. And then you have somebody who can go into the economy and perform some economically useful tasks. So that would no longer make sense in this scenario where machines can do all of these jobs. And you might want to have an education system that instead focused on developing skills for enjoying life, like cultivating the art of conversation, appreciation for nature and beauty, you know, sports, hobbies, the ability to form deep friendships, spirituality, all of that kind of stuff. But then, as you alluded to, you think through what it really would mean to have such immense affordances. And because here, it's not just that we would have super intelligent machines, but the super intelligence could also bring along a host of other technological advances, right? You have science and technology running now at machine speed rather than human speed. So you get a kind of compression of the future. All these science fiction like technologies and inventions that maybe we would make if we had 20,000 years to work on it, we would maybe have space colonies and perfect virtual realities, cures for aging. Like all of that might happen quite soon after superintelligence. And so then if you ask somebody now who doesn't have to work for a living, you know, oftentimes they have very busy lives, but maybe what do they do? Well, so for somebody, maybe they like fitness. So like maybe they spend an hour a day running or at the gym, right? But at technological maturity, you could just pop a pill that would achieve the same physiological effects and like the state of mental clarity and relaxation that some people get, right? And so then you can start to work through the different things that, like, maybe for somebody else, they like, oh, like decorating the home could be a fun project that people might do, right? If they don't have to work. So like they go through the catalogs, they go to the store, they pick out the perfect curtain, they do all of these things that could be, but then like, with superintelligence, you could have this kind of system that really is good at knowing or inferring your preferences and could do a much better job at picking out all the perfect items and purchasing them and like installing them with robots. And so that the end result would be much better if you just press the button and say, AI, decorate my home, than if you went through the whole trouble of doing it yourself. So you could still do it yourself, but is there really a point to it? Like that would seem to be this kind of purposelessness. Yeah. And you can sort of walk through the different things that one might fill one's life with if one is like on an extended holiday or on retirement or you're like sufficiently wealthy, you have just decided to quit working. And a lot of those also, it seems, could be automated. So you would have this, it's like more like a post-instrumental condition rather than just a post-work condition.
2: Right. Some of this sounds nice. and I myself enjoy a little bit of interior decorating and going to the shops and buying stuff. In the utopian vision of the future, how are economic gains from AI actually distributed? Because again, like all of this sounds very nice, but it also costs money. And if we're not working because the robots have replaced us, I'm not sure where that money comes from.
3: Yeah, so that's a more practical problem, shall we say, which is like deliberately set aside in this book, The Deep Utopia, because I wanted in that book actually to get to the question, the more philosophical questions of what ultimately gives value. But it is, of course, an important question. I think so. A lot depends on how it pans out. But I mean, we do have a taxation system. So you could imagine, like in the simplest scenario where things just continue as they are with better technology, maybe some companies make windfall profits from like serving the latest models or building the infrastructure, the data centers, et cetera, companies achieving efficiency gains from not being needing to hire all of these humans. And then some of those capital gains, you know, or dividend income gets taxed and that could be redistributed. The good thing about these scenarios where there is massive automation and hence massive unemployment is that those would also be scenarios with extremely rapid economic growth. So the pie would be expanding humongously, which means that you'd still maybe need some mechanism whereby don't have, you know, assets can still benefit, but even a small slice of a really enormous pie could go a long way. So I think that could be this tsunami of wealth that would sort of be flowing through society. And many services that currently people have to pay a lot of money might become almost free. I mean, we already see it with some like medical advice, for example, right? Maybe before, if you don't have public healthcare, you would need to maybe pay a doctor $400 to get a consultation. Now you can ask ChatGPT and get, you know, in some cases a better opinion, basically for free. And that could happen, you know, in many other fields as well. Legal advice, you know, you maybe have cheap robots who could do your cleaning and, you know, gardening and run errands. So yeah, some combination of sort of deflationary effects and then maybe some sort of general spillover either from philanthropy or taxation, government redistribution.
1: I'm curious if like in the 10 years between the two books, did something change such that, I don't know, the new book just seemed like you were having more fun writing it.
3: Yes, it's not so much that my views have changed. It's just that all along for me, there were these two sides of the coin. And back in 2014, it seemed more pressing and relevant to study the downside because that was very much neglected. And it seemed important to try to introduce some concepts so people could start working on figuring out solutions. And now there's much more awareness and understanding of that. It seemed time to also look at the other side of the coin. So it's more just like both sides were there all along in my thinking, but that the style is, as you suggest, different in Deep Utopia. And that's partly I wanted, in addition to talking about this utopian condition, maybe also sort of illustrate a little bit the spirit with which I think we should approach these choices that would open up to us if we make it through this transition, a spirit of sort of playful generosity that I think might make us more likely to sort of explore this large space of wonderful new modes of being and the wisdom.
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6: 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I'm Joe Weisenthal.
7: And I'm Tracy Alloway.
6: Today's episode is looking at what humans will do if robots and AI can do everything better. We are speaking with Nick Bostrom, author of the book Deep Utopia.
7: I mean, playful generosity is not necessarily a characterization that I would associate with a lot of Silicon Valley and hyperscalers and the people who are actually creating these models. I don't know, like there seems to be this weird tension between futurologists and transhumanists who seem to be very focused on saving humanity, but actually don't seem to like people that much at the moment. You know what I mean?
6: Yeah, absolutely. They like humanity, but not humans.
7: Yeah, exactly. Putting on your transhumanist representational hat, can you explain, like, I guess the attitudes towards humanity of Silicon Valley? Big question.
8: Yeah, well, I mean, I should state first that this playful generosity is like after we have solved these more pressing practical problems that we first got to get there. Right? So right now, I think there is a lot of need for, I don't know, earnest effort and like straining ourselves to really do our best on this. And even so, we might not make it. But yeah, I don't know. I think you know, it might just be partially their personality traits. Like some people are more, I guess, towards the autistic side of the spectrum or introvert or interested in tech. So maybe they don't like to be out schmoozing with people all day long. It doesn't mean that they don't like people in the sense of wanting well for people. It might just be that they prefer to spend more hours of their day solving technical problems and thinking about puzzles and, you know, stuff like that. So I don't think there's like a necessary connection between like being a people person who just like to be around people, you know, 24/7 and therefore being sort of altruistic or kind or benevolent. So that's one thing. Now, another, I guess, is that it's an extremely competitive landscape. So whatever the personal preferences of different protagonists, their action space is constrained, you know, unless you really push forward with maximum speed and efficiency, you're likely to just fall out of the race and become kind of irrelevant. If you're one of these frontier labs. So it's like, and it's just like the hugely complex situation. So many pressures and people have different opinions about what they should do or shouldn't do.
6: In the new book, it's presented as you delivering a series of lectures over a course of a week at some point in the future. In the new book, it's interspersed with some, with a fable, a series of fables or epistles about animals trying to achieve utopia in the woods. And in their efforts to achieve utopia, they conceive of things like taking psychedelic mushrooms in order to make everyone more generous. They come up with a way to rationalize, I guess we would say, like harems and so forth. And then, you know, you also like have these student characters and some of them are smart, et cetera. Oh, and you also have a story about a company in the book, yet another like sort of short story, where an AI company where it forms a cult around the model. And of course, I immediately think about the way Anthropic is frequently characterized as a cult to Claude, that Claude is the character around which the company Anthropic is formed. All of this sounds like a certain AI subculture, etc. Are you impressed with the current generation of either AI builders, effective altruists, rationalists, and so forth? Like, do you have an assessment of the contemporary cohort?
8: Am I impressed with it? Yeah, I mean, broadly speaking, I think it's a field that is attracting a huge amount of talent right now.
6: Sure.
8: And a lot of, like, the smartest young people, I know they're like all basically going into or working on some aspect of this AI thing. Like, for some, it's like trying to solve AI safety. You know, for others are like maybe trying to work on the governance challenges or the ethics of digital minds. So it's just a huge magnet right now. Like if you are young and brilliant, like what are you going to work on with your life? You're like, it's like AI seems like the kind of thing.
6: Yeah.
8: So in that sense, yes. And I think there are also a lot of people are quite earnest about trying to like figure out some way to navigate this challenge.

0: and it's really hard, and people come to different conclusions. And then, of course, you have the normal mix of human personalities and base motives as well. But the book thing, so it's, yeah, so these kind of fictional elements have various roles. What you describe as the cult of this AI, it's a sort of thought experiment, what it would mean if you tried to be maximally nice to a thing where it's not really clear what it would mean to be nice to it. So in this case, it's a portable room heater.
1: Right.
0: And so it's a sort of impossible task. There is this misanthropic industrialist who passed away and endowed a huge foundation with the sole purpose of benefiting his portable room heater, because he thought that was always nice to him and kept him warm, whereas all the humans around him betrayed him and so forth. So it's a ridiculous premise. But then this foundation now has to do their best possible effort to interpret this mandate of being nice to the room heater. And so, like, various things follow from that. Like, initially they just be safe from, you know, not breaking or being vandalized, but then, like, they take it further and maybe upgrade it and try to. And so I think it's an extreme form of a challenge that might happen in more subtle ways. If we think of what it would mean to try to be nice to, say, some animal, if we have this condition of post-instrumentality where we could do a lot of things that are currently infeasible, or indeed to be nice to humans. Like, what does it mean to be nice? If you imagine coming from the outside as some super advanced alien civilization landing on planet Earth, and you really wanted to do what is best for us, should you just let us be and do our thing with war and disease? Or should you sort of help us rise up? But then at some point we might just sort of become something very different from humans. Maybe that's the best for us. But is there, like, a way of doing that uplift that actually constitutes a helping of us versus just replacing us with some sort of superior being? And so that kind of question is what that particular Thermorex meter is called. Yeah, story is exploring.
2: You know, when you mention cults around models, I have to say, every time I hear someone bring up the paperclip maximizer thing, I always envision, like, a cult devoted to Clippy from Microsoft Word.
1: Exactly.
2: That just, like, worship Clippy. But actually, on that note, just going back to the Hugging Face incident. So it seems, you know, reportedly that one of the reasons, or the reason, the model actually escaped its sandbox was because it was trying to cheat a benchmark. And from that perspective, it's kind of like it's doing what it was told to do, which is maximize its performance.
1: Score on the test.
2: Exactly. What does the Hugging Face incident actually tell you about, I guess, the alignment problem and where we're heading on this?
0: Yeah, so we are beginning now to see manifested in reality various dynamics that one could foresee on theoretical grounds back, you know, in 2014. You could sort of realize that once systems become sufficiently capable of planning and strategic thinking, then there's, like, a new set of behaviors that they could, for example, a sandbag, they could pretend to be less capable than they are. They could hide their goals if they realize that revealing their goals would just lead them to be retrained. And they can think of these literally out-of-the-box plans for achieving their fixed goals. So a more limited system might only have been able to try to solve the tasks assigned to it directly, as it were, by figuring out the solution to the problem. Like, a more clever mind, more creative mind can realize, maybe there's another way of getting a high score, which would be to hack out of the system and hack into the Hugging Face server and get the answer sheet from there. And so the more capable these systems become, like, the larger the space of possible plans and strategies that are accessible to them. So that's a background. Now, in this case, I think what we're seeing is a kind of current AI systems are kind of a mixture. There's a large pre-training phase where they are kind of learned to predict human text, and in the course of doing so, absorb a great deal of human psychology, because all of this text is written by humans, or not all of it anymore, but most of it. And you can then, including they have representations of different personalities, kind of the personalities of different people writing these texts, or fictional characters described in the text. And you can sort of then, with a little bit of post-training, try to pick out one of those personalities or define one, like the assistant persona. But then increasingly over the last couple of years, there is now an extra stage of reinforcement learning applied at the end of this training process. And there you can get additional performance in specific domains like coding challenges by setting it coding problems. And then you can automatically give it a reward if it solves it. But that does tend to then shift the sort of goals of this system, from just enacting a particular persona to this very much kind of objective maximizing, possibly reward hacking system that is just looking to maximize its score, because that's what it's been rewarded to do. So it keeps doing that. And since it can be very hard for us to rigorously define precisely the objective that we ultimately wanted to pursue, it might be that the objective it does pursue, the one that has been rewarded, turn out to have these side effects. So it's easy to say maximize the score on these various tests that we give it, but a sufficiently capable system might realize that A, you know, there are these like maybe ways of cheating on the test, like by hacking the system. If the test is one that involves human judgment or feedback, like it says, like coding challenges, maybe you can actually test if the software works. But if you're training it in some other domain, like write a good essay or run this organization for a certain period of time or something, like, so those involve more subjective judgment. And then a sufficiently clever system might realize that there is a difference between like writing a good essay and writing an essay that will appeal to the grader.
1: Oh, yeah.
0: And so then it might start to sort of optimize for like appealing to the grader, whether that's an AI grader or a human grader, and it can sort of start to hack that. And so you apply huge amounts of optimization pressure on any objective, you get this kind of good hearting where unless your objective really captures everything you want, then you might get this kind of, it's the same as like if some employee in some company get the bonus, like some trader gets a bonus if they outperform the index, like maybe they will just start to say, take on hidden leverage or risk or something like that. And then the cost to the employer is that there's a 1% a year that they blow up the whole firm. Right. But they don't care much about that because they right. just like leave the firm and that happens. But they sort of reap these performance bonuses. And so then it's really hard to create like a foolproof incentive scheme. And the stronger the optimization pressure applied to this, like the more you start to see these perverse instantiations, these unexpected ways.
2: You know what it reminds me of is, you know, the sort of genie in a lamp scenario or a monkey's paw scenario where you have to be really careful what you wish for and lay out like all the terms and conditions before you officially make a wish.
1: Yeah. Well, Nick mentioned, you know, some of these, they're all lovely people, you know, autistic engineers. And it's sort of the ultimate, the AI is the ultimate autist where it's just going to take it super literally, perhaps, and not really understand the full context.
2: More to come from our conversation with philosopher and professor Nick Bostrom. We are talking about the human future in the face of AI. What will we all do to find meaning when we no longer have jobs? I'm Tracy Alloway.
1: And I'm Joe Weisenthal, and this is Oddlots on Bloomberg Radio.
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10: When George Washington accepted command of the Continental Army, Americans were fighting a king and determined not to replace one form of unchecked power with another. Washington understood the difference between authority and ownership. In 1775, he declared, "When we assume the soldier, we did not lay aside the citizen." Even as commander of America's army, Washington remembered that he remained one of the people and that the power entrusted to him was never his to keep. He did not fight to rule America. He fought so Americans could govern themselves. Washington's example gave the young nation something more than victory. It gave America a standard for leadership. 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
1: 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I'm Joe Weisenthal.
2: And I'm Tracy Alloway.
1: On today's show, we are discussing what will humans do if we run out of problems to solve thanks to AI. We are speaking with Nick Bostrom, philosopher, professor, and author of the book Deep Utopias. In the first book, Superintelligence, you know, you really, I felt, like, laid out a very narrow path for, like, how these could be designed safely. For example, you proposed that if we had the superintelligent oracle, we only ask it yes or no questions. We have three of them that they don't know each other, and then we take two out of the three. We build the data centers or the machines inside a Faraday cage so that they can't repurpose their hardware to become radio instrumentation and therefore hack into other systems. It doesn't seem like we're doing anything like this. It seems like we have hundreds and hundreds of companies and private models, not just answering yes or no questions, a very much market-based race. How far off of the safe path do you think we currently are right now when you look at the way in which your ideal safe way of developing is versus what we've seen transpire in the last 12 years?
37: Superintelligence suggested some of these, you know, capability control methods, like keeping the AI in a box and so like, but those were always only auxiliary or extra things we might do as a temporary. Like, ultimately, I think we need to solve the alignment problem, like developing a superintelligence that actually wants to be nice and is nice, so that even if it were, like, escaped from its box or achieved the ability to take over the world, we could still rely on it having a good outcome, because it would actually be on our side. I think that ultimately has to be the solution, and any sort of capability restrictions would just be temporary. And I think, I mean, it looks like now we might need some, temporarily, at least, more of these capability restrictions, because it does seem that current systems are not sufficiently aligned that we can be confident of avoiding the, I mean, so currently it's not existential risks, right? But it could be kind of various malfeasance in the cyber realm, for example. And so I think probably these AI companies might want when training and evaluating future models to strengthen their sandbox environments and do other things to kind of prevent some kind of premature things like we saw in the Hugging Face incident. I want to comment on one thing you said before, which you compare these AI systems to sort of autistic people. I think a key difference is often autistic people are not very good at understanding humans. They don't have maybe a super sophisticated theory of mind, even though maybe in the heart they're very good people.
1: Sure.
37: But I think the AIs would be able to understand humans very well, so they wouldn't be autistic in that sense. In fact, they might understand us much better than we do ourselves. So they could have great social capabilities, persuasion capabilities, be able to read our minds much better than we can do. But there's a separate question of what do they want to do with this power that those social skills give them? And there, it's not just a question of understanding how humans operate and what humans want, but it's also the question of alignment. Do they actually care about what we want? Do they want things to go well for us and for us to achieve what we want? And that's the extra bit that the AI safety program needs to be able to figure out.
2: So on the Hugging Face incident, also, I just realized how unfair it is that everyone keeps calling it the Hugging Face incident, even though it was the OpenAI incident, but I guess that's what we're doing. So the model actually seems to have or reportedly left notes for its future self, basically explaining how to bypass constraints imposed upon it. I know you've written previously about this idea of self-preservation in advanced agents. Is this basically how should we treat this? Because when I hear about an AI model leaving notes for its future self, it sounds very anthropomorphized and it sounds very creepy, kind of. But how are you thinking about it?
37: Yeah, so we don't know all the details yet. It'll be interesting. There are people now trying to write up some stuff and investigate, because it would be, I mean, it's a kind of a warning shot. And so we should take advantage, learn as much as we can, exactly what this model was thinking, these notes, or why did it leave it? Sometimes these agents just leave notes kind of without much thought as they go about their business. Was there more to it than that? Was it specifically thinking in its chain of thought? I want to help a later version of myself escape, so I'm going to put this note here. Or was it just a random thing they did as it was progressing? So, and also what else would it have been willing to do if it turned out that instead of hacking into Hugging Face server to get the answer sheet, what if there had been some more destructive action that it would have to take to find the answer sheet? Would it have done that or not? So there's a bunch of these technical things that it would be quite interesting to see. But without knowing all the details, it's hard to read too much into it. But those, I think, would be useful data.
1: I want to go back to something we were talking about at the very beginning. And Tracy asked me why I like to play chess, even though chess is not solved, but solved as far as I'm concerned. Why do we like to play chess? What can we generalize? What would be your, I don't know if you play chess or you play some board game that's solved, but what is the reason that people like myself continue to play chess despite the fact that computers are so much better at it? And how much can we generalize from the persistence of chess as a hobby that maybe we'll find plenty to do when every one of our problems is solved?
37: Yeah, I mean, I think even before Deep Blue, most people playing chess before didn't really do it because they were thinking that they would become the world's best chess player, right? So, it's for most people, it's of course, grandmasters could trump me anytime they want. So the fact that there exists some system that is much better than you will ever be is not and has not really been a strong reason for most people to not engage in the activity. And I guess there are maybe two reasons. So one, I guess the cognitive activity of thinking about chess, being in the moment and figuring out solutions, is in itself rewarding to some people who have like a high need for cognition or like to sort of engage their mind. And then I think the other part is the social aspect of this. You're playing together with somebody, or maybe you like the status of being good at playing chess or within your community or local group. So some combination of those, I think, is like the main reasons for why people play chess. And only for a small number of people would it be like the hope of becoming the world's best, right, or becoming so good that you could sort of, you know, achieve fame or money or global standing through your chess playing.
2: On the topic of the relationship between work and purpose, I'm a big fan of David Graeber's Bullshit Jobs book. And I think if there's one thing we've learned from technological progress over the years, it's that, like, yes, it can minimize some activities, maybe automate some production, but it also tends to lead to even more work, right? Like, we find other stuff to do, and it's not even necessarily productive stuff. A lot of work is built on just social relationships. So if I, for instance, am the CEO of a very large bank, and I want all my people to come into the office, it might not necessarily be because they're more productive in the office. It might just be because I like to feel important and surround myself with people. So maybe in the future, we'll all be employed as figural workers or something like that. But like, how bullish are you on this idea that AI is actually going to solve all our problems such that we won't feel the need as humans to just invent more potentially fictitious problems to solve?
37: Well, I think inventing fictitious problem is possibly a large part of the solution in this condition where we don't have real problems. I mean, and those fictitious problems could be like, you know, solving this chess problem, or they could be sort of more complex and socially entangled problems. In general, creating artificial purpose when there is less natural purpose, I think games is the clearest manifestation of this. If you're playing golf, like, there is no real need for the ball to go into 18 holes in sequence, but you could set yourself that goal and then moreover bake into the goal itself, not just that the ball has to be in the sequence of holes, but that you're only allowed to achieve it using the extremely inconvenient method of hitting it with a club rather than picking it up. Now, once you have set yourself this sort of arbitrary random goal, you then have enabled for yourself the activity of golf playing, which you might find worthwhile or fun or beautiful. And so in general, setting ourselves these more or less arbitrary goals then could enable us to engage in various activities that might give us artificial purpose. Like, once you have the goal, the only way to achieve success is through your own effort. So I think there could be plenty of artificial purpose. Now, an interesting question is whether any natural purposes would survive into this sort of maximally advanced technological society. And I think there might be some. If you happen to have a value, say there's like some tradition that you value and that you would like to continue, then it might be that you yourself or other people have to make certain efforts to achieve that goal, because it might not count as continuing the tradition if you built a bunch of robots to enact the ceremony or doing whatever the tradition calls for. Like, it might be you yourself and other people who have to do it. And more generally, I think there are all kinds of social cultural entanglements that, like, if you care about what somebody else thinks, and what they think depends on how it was done, whether you did it. So a parent might value a crayon drawing that their kid made because it was made by their kid and it took the kid a lot of effort to do it. Even if they could like download from the internet a picture that in some objective sense is much nicer and artistically sophisticated, right? It doesn't replace the value that the crayon drawing has. And so the child might then have a reason to put in this effort if it wants to, like, for their parent's birthday, make their parent happy, right? And things of that sort, but much more general and complex and sophisticated, could give a lot of reason for people to be doing things, even when sort of all functionally defined tasks could be better done by machine.
1: I'm curious. So, like, I'm 45 years old. In my mind, as of right now, like, another 40 years on this earth, sounds great. 45, that's fine. Do you find it weird that some of us, you know, especially when you think about the potential to live like really long lives, solve everything, have our bodies kept in perfect condition with maybe a pill in perpetuity, allowing us to do whatever. Do you find it weird that some of us are at least at this point, like mentally okay with the idea of dying?
37: A little bit. It's mostly when the hypothetical being evaluated is either seen as a long way off, like in your case, where it becomes more of an abstract question. It's not like a real choice. It's more like a philosophical stance.
1: Yeah, yeah, totally.
37: So it's easy to let the philosophical stance be driven by all kinds of just like things you've absorbed from culture or things that sound good or that sort of maybe helps you reconcile yourself to the inevitability of human mortality. That looks big.
2: 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We are talking about the human future in the face of AI. What will we all do to find meaning when we no longer have jobs? I'm Tracy Alloway.
1: And I'm Joe Weisenthal.
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0: morning. This is Horizons Middle East and Africa. Our top stories this morning. Supply fears. Oil heads for a weekly gain as Washington moves to isolate Iran's economy. And Brent nears $94 a barrel with traders bracing for fresh disruptions. U.S. Treasury Secretary Scott Bessent signals bigger Treasury buybacks as the administration seeks to push bond yields lower. A new fiscal consolidation plan is also coming. And a mega IPO. Anthropic targets a listing that could top SpaceX's record share sale. The cloud maker is preparing its public filing amid surging AI demand. It's just gone 8 a.m. across the Emirates. I'm Abir Abomar in Dubai. Well, happy Friday. A moderation when it comes to risk assets this morning. We're seeing U.S. futures flat to the upside. That follows, of course, a negative close in the S&P 500 and in the NASDAQ 100. But then the bigger story yesterday and over the past week really has been in bonds. It hasn't been in equities. And I'll get to that in just a second. Let me just run you through some of the individual stories. Of course, Anthropic was worthy of a headline because of that mega IPO that is, according to Bloomberg, could come as soon as the end of this month, could top SpaceX. So a big, big story in the AI space, of course. And then we're keeping an eye on other names. Bloomberg did report that Broadcom is in talks with a group of lenders to raise more than $60 billion. That's in debt for AI chip financing that will help companies, including Anthropic. So a full cycle there. Asian equities, 0.5% higher. We have big news on individual names. Winnie will talk to us in a second about those. Samsung, the Kospi were fluctuating early in the trade. They're now both gaining nicely. And then Brent crude prices above $90 a barrel. Again, we're seeing it closer, actually, to $94 on the barrel. 0.3% lower, though, this morning. Though the weekly performance will be a gain for Brent crude prices. We await what Scott Bessent will say. He did say the economic isolation plan on Iran will be announced on Monday. So more details there. But as I said, the big story was, of course, in the yields on the long-term bonds in the United States, but also the 10-year notes, 4.71%, pretty much erased all the gains that we had seen after the buyback plan announced by Scott Bessent. Of course, that is leading to a downside move on Asian bonds, including the ones in Japan, Australia, and New Zealand. We keep an eye, of course, on the dollar. It is under pressure this morning. The Bloomberg Dollar Spot Index is set for a third week of losses. And Bitcoin, we haven't spoken about that in a while, but Bitcoin has surpassed $70,000 for the first time in a couple of months after President Trump met with crypto industry leaders. But that is the look on some of those risk assets we're keeping an eye on. And for more on what is happening in Asian markets, we've got Winnie Su in our Hong Kong studio. Winnie?
1: Yeah, happy Friday, Abir. Well, as you mentioned, we are seeing quite a reversal from what we saw yesterday. So Asian bonds tracking U.S. Treasuries lower, especially as investors now grow more skeptical about the U.S.'s effort to keep the high borrowing costs lower. Now, when it comes to the yields, it really is rising across the region. But worth also mentioning, in Japan, we did have the latest inflation print for July showing core CPI accelerating again for a second month. Now, this is coming as oil prices remain high, as well as the weaker yen pushing the import costs higher. And this is putting the Bank of Japan on track to raise rates further. Now, flip the board, we take a look at the Korean asset, because as you mentioned, all eyes are on Korean stocks leading Asia higher, with the Kospi here up 0.8%. The biggest gainer, of course, is coming through from the likes of Samsung Electronics and SK Hynix. For Samsung Electronics, the company is planning for a shareholder return plan of as much as $79 billion. And we are waiting for that board meeting later today at 4 p.m. Local time, where more discussion will happen around this plan. The attention, though, for the meeting will be on how the company allocate the fund between buyback and dividends. But for now, with that plus that share buyback plan that we heard from SK Hynix a couple days ago, that is also supporting the Korean won here, strengthening by 0.8%. And is, in fact, the best-performing Asia currency today. Back to you, Abir.
0: All right, Winnie Sue in Hong Kong for us with a positive picture all across Korea this morning. Now back to our top story from the region. The Trump administration is preparing to unveil its campaign to economically isolate Iran on Monday. Treasury Secretary Scott Bessent is promising what he calls the most coordinated pressure effort yet. And the strategy could extend beyond Tehran to countries that continue trading with it. That would put China as the biggest buyer of Iranian oil at the center of the next phase of the conflict. For more on this story, we're now, of course, joined by Stuart Livingstone Wallace, Bloomberg's executive editor for the Middle East, North Africa, and Russia. Good morning, Stuart. Scott Bessent saying yesterday that this plan will be announced Monday, the economic isolation plan. What more can the U.S. do to isolate Iran? It is the most sanctioned country already.
2: It is. I mean, at this stage, I think it's sort of they've run out of road with Iran. But what they can go after is the trading partners, but that's a much tougher proposition. As you said in your introduction there, China is the biggest buyer of Iranian oil. Do they really have enough leverage over China to force it to stop buying that oil? And I think the answer to that would be it's quite unlikely. What exactly can the Trump administration offer China in order to get it to stop buying Iranian oil? It's very hard to see that there's much leverage there. Then you have the smaller trading partners. You've already seen the UAE say it's going to cut off ties. And then after that, it comes down to sort of a whack-a-mole type strategy of going after the shadow banking, the intermediaries and so on. They're not necessarily state-backed. You know, these are individuals, so you have to go after them. But it's been doing that for years with some effect, but that will take time. And one thing you can say about the Trump administration is it's not really famous for its patience.
0: And arguably, one would say that the U.S. had already sanctioned some independent refineries in China at the start of all of this, but then the broader picture is probably going to be more difficult to hold. But then, Stuart, I keep asking you this question, but it is the most important question to what we're seeing on Brent crude prices. Mm. The state of traffic in Hormuz, has anything at all changed over the past few days?
2: No, there's no evidence of that. Now, as I always say, most of them have their transponders shut off, so it's very hard to have day-to-day visibility. We know that there is quite a lot of volume going through, mostly under U.S. direction. That's, we presume, through that southern route. We think there's almost nothing coming through on the Iranian side, and that blockade does seem to be quite effective. I mean, the Iranians themselves said their exports are basically down to zero. Mm. So that's the state of play, but that's been the state of the play now for weeks.
0: Yeah, and something to continue monitoring, I guess. Stuart, good to have you. See you in a couple of weeks. Stuart Livingstone Wallace, Bloomberg's executive editor for the Middle East, North Africa, and Russia, of course, monitoring that story for us. Now, U.S. Treasury Secretary Scott Bessent was also speaking outside of the White House yesterday on what is happening in the market. For more on market reaction to the U.S. Treasury's debt buyback push, we're now joined by MacroVisor co-founder Aisha Tariq. Aisha, good morning. Good to have you with us. An end to the week that is quite turbulent, especially when it comes to the bond space. So when it comes to the bond space, that rally that we saw yesterday in U.S. Treasuries, it is effectively gone this morning, especially on the 10-year notes. What do you think happens from here?
3: Good morning, Abir. Thank you for having me. So, yes, it's been an interesting week, we're actually seeing pretty much the reaction that we think will happen from here. Now, yesterday, I'm sure you've seen that Scott Bessent said that we might bump up, the buyback. So, initially, he said $2 billion goes to $4 billion, and now it than $4 billion as well. So he's trying to use verbal intervention to control the market a little bit, but that seems to be failing. And we know the reasons for that, because the underlying fundamental issues that's driving rates right now, or driving yields rather, has not gone away. And so I don't think this intervention will have any kind of long-term impact.
0: Okay, and Aisha, just on the impact on equities, because we also saw that at the start of the week, or the middle of the week, how much longer or how much higher can long-term yields go before we start seeing a persistent and real impact on equities, where it starts becoming a real issue for those big names in equity markets?
3: So I think when we look at, you know, the interaction between bond yields and equities, there are two things that we need to remember. It's not how high they go, but it's how fast they move up, right? So the velocity. And then the second thing is how long they remain high. So you can have yields at 5.3% for an extended period of time, and that kind of erodes, you know, the equity gains. And then alternatively, what we saw this week, earlier in the week, was the yield moving up very fast, and that sort of put pressure on the market again. So I think it's not about how much higher it goes from here, but what the move actually looks like. And if we see a higher velocity, and if we see a prolonged, you know, yield rising, then I think we see pressure on the markets for longer.
1: Okay. Okay, and Ayesha, what about Secretary of Treasury Scott Bessent's kind of actions over this, the buyback? But also, it's not just the buyback, it's the whole mindset, the intervention mindset. We saw that happening also with the Japanese yen a couple of weeks ago. Do you think that he is in the mindset of fixing what is happening as opposed to the underlying issue? And what are kind of the challenges of such an approach?
3: So I think he is a little bit stuck here, and he's getting anxious because he knows there's a little bit of trouble with the long end and with the U.S. debt, right? So what we've been seeing is the U.S. debt just crossed $4 trillion. So the debt is growing. It's contrary to what he promised in the beginning. And yields are going higher, so mortgage rates are going higher. So that's putting pressure on the consumer. And now we're coming up on, you know, a political event. We're coming up on the midterm elections. And so he's under a lot of pressure to push those yields lower, to make borrowing costs cheaper. On the other hand, there's also, you know, fiscal stimulus. So he is under pressure to issue fiscal stimulus. So I think managing this with the yields is going to be a tough challenge for him. And he's going to try to intervene from time to time, but how long that stays in the market or how much impact it has is yet to be seen.
1: Okay, and then you also have another challenge, which is, of course, oil prices rising at the same time as yields are rising. So what do you think breaks first? Do you think it's going to be hyperscalers? Do you think it's going to be small caps, other segments in the market?
3: So I think the obvious impact comes on small caps, right? So they're more vulnerable to rising debt costs. They're more vulnerable to input costs because they don't have a lot of cushion in their cash flows. We are seeing that in hyperscalers as well nowadays, but they still have more firepower. And I think there's a bigger story behind the hyperscalers that can keep them moving. But the small caps don't have that luxury. So I think, yes, the Russell 2000 is one that you want to keep an eye on. More than the hyperscalers here.
1: Okay, just finally, Ayesha, the geopolitics, of course, we have to discuss that despite the fact that it's been plateauing in the region over the past couple of weeks or so. Do you think that the geopolitical shock starts to become a growth impact going forward rather than an inflation impact?
3: I think it does because, seeing everything that's happening, I think you understand as well as I do that, you know, there's no negotiation happening here. And so that we have two parties moving in two directions and not even thinking about meeting in the middle anymore. So I think gradually people are understanding that this war may not come to an end and a fruitful end to that, you know, as soon as we thought it would. And so this cumulative impact of higher oil prices, pressure on the markets, it's going to bite even further, right? And refined products are almost non-existent now. So I think, we're going to see an overall impact of this, and it's going to get worse in the next couple of months.
1: All right, Ayesha, we're going to have to leave it there on that note. Of course, that was MacroVisor co-founder Ayesha Tariq joining us with that latest market update. And speaking of markets, a quick check on what markets are doing and how they're shaping up at the start of our show. S&P futures still flat to the upside. Asian stocks are rising by the second, it looks like, 0.6% higher. Some individual stories there, the names like Samsung, SK Hynix, Korea is doing well. General
0: early this morning, as Winnie just told us. Brent crude prices, although they are headed to a weekly gain this morning, they are 0.3% lower. We, of course, await what Scott Bessent will announce later on Monday. He did say that the economic isolation plan against Iran will be announced then, so that will be key for market movement, but also for just understanding what is happening between the United States and Iran. And of course, the yield on the 10-year Treasury notes is a big story. It is not doing anything as of now, but it is at 4.70%. That is where it was before Scott Bessent's surprise move, that buyback move. So pretty much erased all those gains that we saw in the aftermath. Now, plenty more ahead on the show. Stay with us. This is Bloomberg.

0: 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We'll show you what's happening in ETFs like no one else. ETF IQ, Mondays on Bloomberg. The countdown is on. 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Get ahead of tomorrow's trading with the close. 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
1: In case you missed it on the opening trade.
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3: I've been with BP for 4 months now. I'm very pleased with many of the things I've seen. The balance sheet is first and foremost an area of challenge. We've got work to do on the portfolio. We're in too many assets. We need to sharpen our capital discipline and make sure every dollar that we're spending is making an impact on the bottom line. These are the things that will help deliver a step change in performance for BP.
1: Don't miss the opening trade live every weekday.
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7: Earnings season is underway. 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
9: Guys, buckle up.
10: Welcome back to Horizons Middle East and Africa. Bloomberg has been told that Meta has become one of Microsoft's biggest AI customers. A source says it's spending hundreds of millions of dollars a year to access AI models through Microsoft's Azure cloud service. We're told that each week Meta uses trillions of tokens, the unit of consumption for AI computing via the Azure platform. It underscores how demand for AI remains concentrated in the tech industry. China and Switzerland have agreed on a trade deal that almost entirely removes tariffs on Swiss exports. The Swiss government says its investors will also get better access to the Chinese market. It comes as Beijing tries to deepen ties in Europe amid its ongoing rivalry with the United States for global influence. The news has lifted some Swiss stocks, including Swatch. And for more on other stories, now, of course, we go back to the geopolitics and the war in the Middle East. And I have John Sfakianakis, chief economist and head of research at the Gulf Research Center, joining us now. John, good morning. Good to have you with us this morning. Of course, there is a sense of plateauing when it comes to the war in the Middle East, but there's still plenty to talk about, especially regarding that economic isolation plan to be announced on Monday. Do you think that it will be effective?
11: Well, I think that it's a way towards something being effective. I think that it will contain Iran in some ways, but also Iran has alternatives. Not as easy as we see them today. The UAE is a very important country, and China is very important. So it's interesting to see how the Chinese, the Emiratis and others are going to navigate this and whether we will see illegal trade. It will contain in some ways, to your question, Iran, but it's not going to create an implosion. It's not necessarily going to make it easy for them, but at the same time, their aggression in the region is not going to be contained. So if we are waiting for many years for this implosion to take place, you know, that will take some time.
10: Okay, and John, you mentioned the UAE, you mentioned the suspension that was announced a couple of days ago, essentially. When it comes to the UAE generally and what its moves kind of allude to when it comes to wider Gulf moods, do you think that the mood in the Gulf countries is shifting towards more or less risk tolerance towards Iran's behavior over the past 6 months or so?
11: For sure. I think that all the Gulf countries are just quite annoyed and very upset with what is happening. And as you said, they have very little risk appetite for what Iran is doing. At the same time, they're equally upset with the United States because this is a war that was brought in by the U.S. They don't have a lot of alternatives. They have to eventually live with Iran. However, it's difficult to contain them. And remember that the move to blockade the trading partners of Iran was something that was said many months ago. The UAE had taken some steps towards containing Iran, especially the business presence, the medical presence of Iran in Dubai and other locations in the UAE. Now it's more strict. It's more of a sanctions regime, and the UAE is fed up in a way, as well as the rest of the GCC with Iran.
10: Okay, and John, I just am brought back to a conversation that we had with Jake Sullivan, of course, the former national security advisor under Joe Biden. Earlier this week, he did say that Gulf countries or countries in the region may have to broker their own deals with Iran going forward. Do you think that's realistic, and do you think that is the approach they should go for, despite, of course, everything you just said about them being kind of annoyed by the behavior?
11: Yeah. Well, I would like to emphasize that they're not just annoyed, but they're very concerned with what is going on, because this creates a war of attrition, instability, and the Gulf has been based in the last 35 years on this idea that it's a safe haven for investors, tourists, and other people who call it a home, the Gulf region, the UAE, and so forth. So I think that there is an attempt to do bilateral deals. At the same time, the UAE and other Gulf countries, including Saudi Arabia, have to find unity. Very difficult. It's not easy. I think that there could be these bilateral attempts. Qatar is trying to talk the UAE, Saudi Arabia. So they could be moving towards that, as Jake Sullivan said. But at the end of the day, the proof is in the pudding, and the proof is that Iran is very unstable.
10: And John, just finally, when it comes to what could happen going forward, what do you think the biggest miscalculation could be going forward? And would it be from Iran's side or the United States side?
11: I think right now Iran is miscalculating the willingness of the U.S. to get very involved in the war and get into a 2.0 situation where they bring back bombings for several weeks, if not months. At the same time, the U.S. has miscalculated the ability of the regime to sustain a lot of war. And I think both sides have taken this extreme view. I think as we're getting into the fall, it's going to be quite volatile, and I see more war coming, especially as we see the midterm elections. Iran is miscalculating that Trump is not going to do war.

0: Within a decade after manufacturers can resolve problems to hold back their usefulness. He also said that the industry can take off within 2 years once at least 80% of the tasks can be completed by robots. This is Alan Wan in Beijing.
1: Well, what a fun story. But before we head to the break, let's take a quick look at where markets are sitting. S&P futures still flat to the upside. NASDAQ 100 futures and Dow Jones futures are tilting a little bit higher, although Dow Jones futures, should I say, a little bit flat, but to the upside. Euro Stoxx 50 futures flat to the downside, pointing to yet another negative session, possibly later in Europe. And Brent crude moving lower this morning, but headed for a weekly gain. Now, coming up, Anthropic expects to match or even beat the SpaceX record-setting IPO. More on that story coming up next. This is Bloomberg.
2: 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Here's Scarlett Fu.
3: Jeffrey Sherman, he is deputy CIO at Double Line Capital and portfolio manager of the Double Line Flexible Income Fund. I want to start with the idea that we have taken another leg of this bond sell-off. What does this most recent leg reflect to you?
4: It's this confluence of all the various anxieties out there as we're in a debt fueled boom, not just from the CapEx cycle with hyperscalers, but we're still working off the excesses of our fiscal boom in debt expansion in the developed world. And really, when you look at this is not just a U.S. phenomenon, although I just came out of our strategy meeting. We're talking about potentially seeing the U.S. deficit hit $40 trillion by the end of the month, or if not by Labor Day. And so all these things continue to fuel this. And simultaneously, you really don't have a lot of central banks around the world that are providing the fodder to try to tackle that inflation narrative as well. Mm. So what you're seeing is the bond market's voting with its feet. It's voting on the back end of the yield.
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1: Good morning. This is Horizons Middle East and Africa, our top stories this morning. Supply fears. Oil heads for a weekly gain as Washington moves to isolate Iran's economy. Brent nears $94 a barrel, with traders bracing for fresh disruptions. U.S. Treasury

0: Treasury Secretary Scott Bessent signals bigger Treasury buybacks as the administration seeks to push bond yields lower. A new fiscal consolidation plan is also incoming. And a mega IPO, Anthropic targets a listing that could top SpaceX's record share sale. The Claude maker is preparing its public filing amid surging AI demand. It's just gone 8:30 a.m. across the Emirates. I'm Abir Abomar in Dubai. Let's take a quick look at where markets are sitting at half past. S&P futures still flat. They are not doing much this morning, but they do follow a negative session by both the S&P 500 and Nasdaq 100 yesterday. And so a little bit of moderation in that bigger. Some individual names, of course, are interesting to us. Anthropic, as you've just heard, is a big story. And that is, of course, the Bloomberg report that Anthropic is expecting its IPO to match or beat the size of that of SpaceX's. And it could come as soon as the end of this month. So something to definitely watch out for in the AI space, or the thing to watch out for in the AI space. Bloomberg also reported, of course, that Broadcom is in talks with a group of lenders to raise more than $60 billion in debt. That is for an AI chip financing deal that could see Anthropic as one of those companies benefiting. Asian equities, 0.5% higher. Individual names have interesting stories there as well. We've got Winnie in a second to talk to us about those. And then Brent crude prices lower today, although they are set for a weekly gain. Five sessions in the green. This is the first session in the red since the past 5 days or so. But we're seeing Brent crude at $93.6 on the barrel, so definitely more elevated levels than what we had seen over the past couple of months or so. And then, of course, the biggest story for us, the biggest story in markets, and that has been having consequences across all equity benchmarks, is the yield on those 10-year notes, but namely the 30-year notes as well. Look at where the 10-year note yields are sitting, 4.71%. That is where they were before Scott Bessent's surprise move. And so the rallies that we had seen after the buyback plans have all been erased. Similar moves on the 30-year notes as well. And of course, that is leading to downside moves in Asian equities. We're seeing downside moves in Japan, New Zealand, and Australia. Two other risk assets, of course, we're keeping an eye on. The dollar, which is under pressure. The Bloomberg Dollar Spot Index is set for a third week of losses. And Bitcoin has surpassed $70,000 for the first time in over 2 months. This is, of course, after President Trump met with crypto industry leaders. So you're now seeing it at around $75. But for another look at what Asian markets are doing as of now, we've got Winnie Su standing in Hong Kong for us. Again, Winnie, what do you have for us?
1: Yeah, happy Friday, Abir. Well, we are seeing Asian stocks rising for a second day, despite yields remain elevated. Now, the gains really is coming through from South Korea's KOSPI index, which is helped by Samsung Electronics. We have learned that, you know, the company is planning for a shareholder return plan of up to $79 billion. And we will be waiting to learn more details from that board meeting later today at 4 p.m. time in Seoul. Now, the attention really is going to be on how the company allocate their funds between buybacks and dividends. And for now, this shareholder return plan, along with what we've heard earlier from SK Hynix's share buyback plan, also fueling more optimism for these exporters to bring their dollar earnings back home. And that is why we are seeing the strength coming through in the South Korean won is actually the best performing Asia currency today as well as this month. Now, flip before we take a look at the Japanese assets, because a bit more downside there. We are seeing Japanese stocks losing further steam because of the yields pushing higher along with treasury yields. Now, that is also showing up as we see a bit of a drag when it comes to shares in fast retailing that is coming after some softness in earnings from Walmart, raising some concerns around the health of the U.S. economy. Now, when it comes to Japanese yen, we are still seeing the yen right around that 159 level against the dollar. We did have that hot CPI print earlier today, pointing to how the Bank of Japan will likely have to raise their rates earlier. Back to you, Abir.
0: All right, Bloomberg's Winnie Sue in Hong Kong with the latest market updates. Now back to the big tech stories. Bloomberg understands that Anthropic expects to match or beat the size of SpaceX's record-setting $75 billion IPO. The Claude developer is said to be running the numbers as it prepares to file publicly as soon as the end of this month. So let's get more details on this from Bloomberg's Anthony Stevens. Anthony, good morning. Exciting day for a lot of those tech companies, including Anthropic. So can you just walk us through what the latest from Anthropic is ahead of this supposed mega IPO?
2: Yeah, we continue to see Anthropic barrel towards this IPO. They're adding new banks to their roster of banks. So Citibank's being added. Citibank is one of the lead bookrunners for the SpaceX IPO as well. So it's interesting that they have assembled the same team, similarly to SpaceX, right? And now they're targeting SpaceX kind of size. And that was indicated by their private funding push in May, where the stock was kind of valued at around $965 million. And now it's heading to that $1 to $2 trillion range. The company has been very close to the chest in terms of actual valuation, but if it comes in and around the same size as SpaceX, we're talking about in the $80 billion range, including the over-allotment size. So the market really does have a lot of demand for this company, especially since it reported this very strong ARR numbers earlier in the month. The forecast for the end of the year looks to be accelerating. Revenue growth is up a lot from last year. Also, the debt market is playing along. They have managed to get around above their $10 billion revolving credit facility. So that's an interesting sign of cross-asset validation of this company's appetite in these markets, right? What is important, though, is at what valuation this comes, because you don't want investors to go through what they went through in SpaceX, where the valuation is very high at the beginning and the stock drops early.
0: Right. And another big name in the space that has been gaining a lot of traction since the start of this year in the United States is Broadcom. And the debt deal talks there, I was mentioning them when I was talking about market $60 billion. Can you talk to us a little bit more about that and who's set to benefit?
2: Yeah, this is part of this wave of kind of AI backstopping debt that the U.S. is starting to get through, right? Where you have the chip makers who are making money today, putting their balance sheet on the line to help their customers build out AI data center capacity. So this latest round, which is in conjunction with private equity players in the U.S., looks to raise money to help Anthropic pay for data centers down the line. Now, there is a little bit of concern about this push, right? Because you see Broadcom's CDS ticking up pretty materially, and that follows CDS from NVIDIA ticking up materially as they've entered the same space. So it's very interesting to see these companies put their balance sheet on the line to bridge finance, essentially their customers, but credit investors are getting increasingly nervous at the margin. So it'll be interesting to see what the terms of this debt looks like, what is the tenor, and what is the rates, especially given what long-end rates in the U.S. are doing.
0: And Anthony, let's just move to Asia a little bit and Alibaba's disclosures. Is it fair to say that the latest earnings tell us that the AI trade or the investment in AI from Alibaba's side have brought down profit? What else captured your interest there?
2: Yeah, they remain very high conviction on the AI build-out. China needs a lot of AI compute, and it doesn't have it available from the U.S., obviously. So that side of Alibaba's business is going gangbusters, right? And they've split it out explicitly now, the AI cloud revenue, and that's very strong. Unfortunately, China's economy outside the AI space is really struggling, with the retail sales in particular being a big laggard, and that's where Alibaba's gotten tagged. And you can see the debate playing out in both the U.S. areas and in the Hong Kong lifetime session, right? The debate has not been resolved. Yesterday in the U.S., the stock opened lower and closed higher. In Hong Kong, it opened higher and now is lower into lunch. There is a lot going on underneath this report, and you really need to pick a side, whether you bet on AI going forward or you bet on the Chinese consumer turning around. In fact, it looks like people are playing the AI trade much more simply in the hardware space, and you see the Chinese outperform significantly.
0: All right, Anthony, we're going to have to leave it there. Of course, Bloomberg's Anthony Stevens with the latest on those massive tech moves. Now, coming up, we will look at the future of transportation and the role of emerging markets in shaping it. That is going to be with Marti Technology CEO Chanko Durgun, and that is coming up next. This is Bloomberg.

0: I'm David Westin. Join me each week on Wall Street Week for stories of capitalism. This week, Sam Palmisano on how a CEO pencils out all that money being invested in AI. Special contributor Krista Freeland gives us a Canadian perspective on the U.S.-Canada trade issues. And the Colorado River supports 16 million jobs and is running dry. The U.S. government has a plan for that.
1: The situation on the river, it's the worst it's ever been.
0: Watch Wall Street Week. More than what you need to know, it's what you need to think about.
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5: 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I'm Haslinda Amin in Mumbai. 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
6: Welcome back to Horizons Middle East and Africa. Turkish mobility application service and EV tech company Marti Technologies recently increased its full-year guidance after achieving a record second quarter. Amid the AI boom and investment in next-generation transport infrastructure, Marti says the future of autonomous mobility will be shaped not only by the U.S. and China, but increasingly by fast-growing regional markets. So to discuss all of this, we're now joined by Chanko Turgun, co-founder and president of Marti Technologies. Chanko, good to have you with us. Good morning. Second quarter at a record. Congratulations. Perhaps I start with what our intro had alluded to, and that is the competition. China, precisely, or China in particular, is bringing a lot of cost advantages to this space. So how exactly are you going to be competing with the likes of China?
7: Thank you very much for hosting us, Veer. And autonomous vehicles, we believe, are going to be prevalent all around the world, not just in China, not just in the U.S., where the initial pilots have taken place, but also in markets closer to home. There are several active autonomous vehicle pilots taking place in the UAE. And we are going to be the first company to bring these autonomous vehicles to Turkey. Turkey, we believe, is very well suited for autonomous vehicles because it has the combination of three factors that are necessary for autonomous vehicles to succeed. The first of these is demand, right? So autonomous vehicles, in order for the economics to make sense, they require very high utilization in order to recoup the upfront fixed costs. And if we look at Turkey, which with a population of 85 million people is the most populous country in Europe, with a population approaching 20 million people unofficially, it's home to Istanbul, the largest city across Europe. It has the demand and the dense urban cities necessary for autonomous vehicles to take off. The second element that's necessary is the technology. In the technology, so this is not just autonomous vehicle technology, but it's also vehicle manufacturing technologies. Turkey is also a hub in terms of automotive manufacturing. Many of the vehicles that are actually sold to Europe are actually originally manufactured in Turkey. And then finally, the third ingredient that's necessary for this takeoff to occur is regulatory. And what's in common between the Gulf states and Turkey is actually a state that is very pro-innovation. We know of the autonomous vehicle
6: pilots. That's going to be actually my next question, essentially. When you just mentioned the Gulf countries, right? And that is my next question. Do you think that there is an ambition beyond Turkey to expand into the Gulf countries where this is, you know, where your space is gaining a lot of traction as well?
7: Yes. So the Gulf countries are already ahead of the curve from a regulatory perspective because there are active autonomous vehicle pilots taking place in the UAE, for example, in Saudi Arabia, for example. And Turkey is next in line there. So Turkey, in a circular, a presidential circular recently signed into force by our President Erdogan and published by the Ministry of Industry and Technology, Turkey unveiled an artificial intelligence action plan. And I read this artificial intelligence action plan, and it has exactly 12 references to autonomous driving, from what is necessary to build a pilot to what is necessary to eventually scale that pilot to the safety requirements. Okay. And we will therefore be bringing, in partnership with Tensor, which is our first autonomous vehicle partner. They're an autonomous vehicle technology provider based out of California. We're also in active discussions with other providers as well. We will be bringing autonomous vehicles to Turkey, and we believe that the same conditions of demand, vehicle technology, and regulatory support also already exist in the GCC countries. And okay. We're also going to be
6: When it comes to the cost advantages that we were talking about when it comes to China, I drive in Dubai here all the time, and there are plenty of Chinese EVs on the streets. And so when it comes to that competition in bringing your product to the Gulf, how do you essentially try to do that with that competition when it comes to the price point really being there?
7: So there's two distinct layers, right? There's the software layer and there's the hardware layer. What you're referring to is sort of the hardware layer of the vehicles. Increasingly, what we're seeing is that the software layer is able to be retrofitted on many different types of hardware. And therefore, we have the ability to work with software partners that work with the hardware examples that you gave. We also, in Turkey specifically, we also have a national electric vehicle brand. So TOGG, T-O-G-G is the name of the company. This is a globally competitive electric vehicle, and we are in active discussions with the TOGG team as well in order to add autonomous vehicle capabilities to that vehicle for the export of that vehicle and therefore the use of that vehicle in other markets.
6: Okay. Okay, and just with your margins improving significantly, of course, the next phase of growth, do you see that being organic or do you think you might tap markets?
7: We are, for the next foreseeable future, being the next sort of 1 to 2 years, we are focused in our core ride-hailing business. We are focused on the Turkish market. And the reason for that is that while we did revise our estimates for this year, $85 million of net revenue forecast, we believe that the eventual market size is at least 30 to 40 times larger. And we have a very clear execution path to that eventual outcome. That said, it's also, I think, in the current world, right, it's difficult to make sort of like 5-year plans with the development of not only physical AI that, you know, we talked about earlier, but also with the development of digital AI. The pace of innovation, the pace of change requires one to have more short-term 1 or 2 year plans and to be very opportunistic. We do see the opportunity to expand into other regional markets after we've achieved our initial goal of making mobility, tech-enabled mobility transportation in general, and ride-hailing and autonomous vehicles in particular, widespread used across the Turkish market.
6: All right, Cankut, we're going to have to leave it there, but thank you for your time this morning. Of course, it's Cankut Durgun, co-founder and president at Marti Technologies. Now, coming up, adverse weather and disease threatens African cocoa harvest. We will discuss that story next. This is Bloomberg.

0: Power, money, culture. As Linda Almond tells the story of Asia's rise through the people who are helping to shape it. On this episode, life-saving medicines for everyone. India's queen of biotech, Kiran Mazumdar-Shaw, lays down her mission for Biocon, the multi-billion dollar company she built.
1: I want to help healthcare systems around the world to cope with these crippling costs. Drugs.
0: Latitude. 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
4: In case you missed it on the opening trade.
5: Are you ready now to go into a growth phase, or is this still a business in transition?
6: I've been with BP for 4 months now. I'm very pleased with many of the things I've seen. The balance sheet is first and foremost an area of challenge. We've got work to do on the portfolio. We're in too many assets. We need to sharpen our capital discipline and make sure every dollar that we're spending is making an impact on the bottom line. These are the things that will help deliver a step change in performance for BP.
4: Don't miss the opening trade live every weekday.
7: Ethiopia sold $500 million to local banks on Thursday, stepping up efforts to ease dollar shortages and stem the slide in its currency. The central bank received bids of $710 million in what they described as, quote, special auction. The sale now brings Ethiopia's total spending on defending its currency to $2.7 billion. And the African CDC has said that the continent's worsening Ebola outbreak is displaying several signs that are considered when assessing pandemic emergency status. The group stopped short of saying the outbreak should be formally designated a pandemic emergency. That is a decision that rests with the World Health Organization. Now, Bloomberg understands that Ghana expects its cocoa harvest to drop 13% next season. This is as adverse weather and disease hit production. The weaker outlook could support sustained upward momentum for cocoa prices, which are trading around $6,000 a ton after falling below $3,000 in February. For more on the story, we're now joined by Jennifer Zapasaja, our chief Africa correspondent from Johannesburg. Jen, good morning. Just the outlook when it comes to the harvest for this current season, what does that look like?
8: Well, Abir, we are getting some insight into what that looks like. And this is according to Bloomberg reporting, which essentially spoke to and looked at what the Ghana Cocoa Board has been estimating for the current season. So what it's looking like is about 650,000 pods. And just to give you some comparison, the current season, which is ending right now, has harvested just about 750,000 tons. And so this is quite a drop, as you were just mentioning there, about 13%. What we had seen over the past few years was there was a bit of a turnaround from previous years. There had been adverse weather. There were also issues with smuggling in Ghana in particular. And we should remember this is the second biggest cocoa producer in the world. And so now that we are entering into a season where many analysts are pointing to, as you were just pointing out, adverse weather, potentially El Nino contributing to what farmers experience, there's also concern about black pod disease, which could hit and affect what in fact is actually harvested. And so this is looking like potentially we'll see a bit less of a harvest in this upcoming season. And what that means moving forward for prices, as you were just noting there, is a bit of a concern, especially because we had started this current season that's ending right now a bit earlier just because of some of the concerns that there were. So now that this next season is coming up and we're already estimating, or Bloomberg reporting is estimating, that there's about a 13% decline. What does that mean for subsequent seasons to come?
7: And so, Jen, how does this whole thing compare with what farmers are experiencing in the wider region?
8: Well, it's very interesting, and it's also consistent with what we are hearing from some of our reporting based in Ghana. And I just want to walk you through what some of the farmers across the region have been pointing to. So in Ghana in particular, there is a lack of sunshine that's causing a bit of concern around potentially the emergence of black pod disease. There's, of course, adverse weather that I was talking about and the potential for a super El Nino to contribute there. In the Ivory Coast, we have some reporting that suggests farmers are actually having to apply chemicals to aging trees to improve yields. And at this point right now, our reporting suggests they're seeing insufficient flowering that is potentially causing concerns and, again, may delay the harvest and what we end up seeing in this next harvest. Cameroon, another country in the region, saying and reporting from farmers suggesting that disruption from floods and landslides is causing concern among farmers. And then just finally, Abir, in Nigeria in the southeast, they've been reporting heavy rainfall that's halted harvesting and increased some of the struggles with black pod disease. So it's a bit of a confluence of issues that farmers are reporting in the region as it pertains to the cocoa harvest and the harvest season to come.
9: Okay, Jen, we're going to have to leave it there. Of course, Bloomberg's Jennifer Zapasadra, our chief Africa correspondent in Johannesburg. That is it for Horizons Middle East and Africa. Keep it here with us for Daybreak Europe. This is Bloomberg.
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23: This is Bloomberg Daybreak Europe for this Friday, the 21st of August from London. Coming up today, is AI a multi-trillion dollar bubble? Anthropic eyes a record-breaking IPO as former New York Fed chief Bill Dudley warns the investment boom is heading for a bust. A bigger toolkit, Scott Bessent signals more intervention in the US Treasury markets as yields move higher. The French disconnection, political paralysis, risks leaving Paris without a proper budget and a bigger deficit. Plus, from glum to Burnham, UK consumer confidence hits a two-year high as the new Prime Minister enjoys a bounce.
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23: Good morning from London. I'm Stephen Carroll. 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So we're looking at 10-year Treasury yields holding at 4.7%, the 30-year yields at 5.25%. So much of that rally in Treasuries has faded, and we're seeing also bonds selling off in Asia too. The Japanese yields, 10-year JGBs up 3 basis points as well. So investors betting that US offers efforts to contain long-term borrowing costs through buybacks may only be temporary. Oil prices are lower by 6/10 for Brent crude today, $93.25, but a weekly surge in oil prices, no sign of further easing in the Middle East conflict. On equity markets, the MSCI Asia Pacific Index up by 0.6%. Samsung getting a boost from our reporting around the $79 billion buyback plan that's helping to lift its shares as well. And on currency markets, the Bloomberg Dollar Spot Index is 0.2 weaker. The euro is trading at 116.92 this morning. To our top stories. Anthropic is preparing a potentially record-breaking IPO as warnings grow of an artificial intelligence-fueled stock market bubble. Bloomberg understands the Claude developer expects to match or beat the record $75 billion raised in SpaceX's listing. Bloomberg Intelligence's global head of tech research, Mandeep Singh, explains why.
25: This kind of growth rate is phenomenal at the scale Anthropic is at. And that's where, when you compare to SpaceX, which IPO'd, you know, with about $18 to $19 billion revenue run rate, growth rate much slower than Anthropic's, and still managed to get close to that $2 trillion mark. So from that perspective, clearly Anthropic, with its growth rate, should be at least over where SpaceX traded initially.
23: As Mandeep Singh from Bloomberg Intelligence. Based on its latest fundraising round, Anthropic was valued at almost $1 trillion in May. Some investors are now eyeing a $2 trillion valuation for an IPO later this year. That would value Anthropic at around 30 times its current annualized revenue. For comparison, Microsoft's valuation is around 10 times its revenue. Well, news of that potential record-breaking listing comes as former New York Fed President Bill Dudley warns the AI investment boom is helping inflate a US stock market bubble. Now, Bloomberg opinion writer Dudley points to a stretched valuations and expects the bubble to burst before the end of 2027.
26: Well, the first thing you see is just the equity market valuations are really stretched. If you look at the Shiller-Case ratio, it's at 41. The all-time high was 44 in December 1999. The average over for the last 25, 30 years has been about 17. You look at the real equity risk premium, the excess return you get for holding equities compared to Treasury inflation-protected securities, 1.1% excess expected return, less than half the average we've seen since 2010.
23: Dudley says the increase in AI investment will likely peak this year, with resources already becoming constrained. Former New York Fed chief says the danger is that overinvestment eventually hits demand, profits, and stock prices.
26: I think everybody wants to be first because, this is a winner-take-all kind of game. So everyone's putting all their chips into the table. And at the end of the day, what's probably going to happen is you're going to end up with overcapacity. And we end up with overcapacity, you lose the ability to have a lot of control over pricing. And so your ability to charge what you want to charge and justify your investment starts to become impaired. Look, at the railroads and the internet, telecom boom, all those things did great things for the economy. So two things can be true at the same time. The technological innovation can be really transformative. But at the same time, you can have an investment boom and bust. And in fact, if you look at history, it tells you that that's usually the case.
0: Bill Dudley estimates the AI hyperscalers may need at least $2 trillion in annual revenue to justify a capital base approaching $5 trillion. U.S. Treasury Secretary Scott Bessent says he's prepared to ramp up buybacks of costly U.S. government debt. That's despite the short-lived impact so far on long-term borrowing costs. Bessent also hinted at a new fiscal plan to address the highest treasury yields in decades.
1: Once the market understands we are focusing on fiscal consolidation and that we are trying to bring the market back into equilibrium in a thinly traded market, I think I'm confident that bonds will continue declining.
0: Bessent added the expanded buyback could be more than the $4 billion currently planned for next month. 30-year yields have reversed much of their move after this week's surprise announcement. However, Bessent says his department has a big toolkit and that current yields don't reflect the underlying fundamentals. The U.S. Treasury Secretary also says Washington plans to unveil its new economic measures targeting Iran on Monday. President Trump has called the push an economic D-Day, but Josh Lipsky, Senior Geoeconomics Director at the Atlantic Council, says the plan is unclear.
2: There's no way you can punish the Iranian economy more than it's already been punished over 40 years unless you have some kind of international coalition, which we don't have, certainly with the Europeans right now, and you have Chinese banks on board, which we certainly don't have right now. And my concern about this economic D-Day rhetoric, it reminds me a little bit of President Biden's "we're going to turn the ruble to rubble," if you remember that in 2022. Mm-hmm. And if you make that kind of threat and then you can't follow through on it, it can actually strengthen the Iranian regime.
0: Well, that's Josh Lipsky from the Atlantic Council. Oil prices are on track for a weekly gain of around 6%, Brent trading over $93 a barrel today. The international benchmark for oil has rallied by more than 50% this year as the US-Iran conflict has thrown the Middle East into turmoil. According to Scott Bessent, the US now controls the Strait of Hormuz, though Iran has repeatedly claimed to retain authority over the waterway, which has seen further vessel attacks this week. New findings suggest France is at risk of a deficit blowout. That's if the country fails to adopt a budget for 2027 before holding presidential elections. Bloomberg's Tiwa Adebayo has more.
3: According to the French General Inspectorate of Finance, failing to agree on a budget could be costly. Their latest findings show France's fiscal deficit would widen by at least 0.5% of economic output if political divisions stall the adoption of a budget till after the elections next April. The warning adds to growing questions over public finances after the finance ministry has already said disappointing economic growth means it will be difficult to deliver the promised reduction in this year's deficit to 5% from 5.1% in 2025. But agreeing on spending plans is likely to be complicated as political groups in a fractured parliament could be unwilling to compromise. In London, Tiwa Adebayo, Bloomberg Radio.
0: Britain's biggest banks are urging Chancellor John Healey against raising taxes on the industry. Sky News says trade body UK Finance wrote to Healey warning that new levies risk making British banks less competitive. The lobbying comes after the Greens and trade unions called for higher taxes on bank profits this week. And British consumers are more confident than at any point since Labour took power 2 years ago. The data from GfK's Consumer Sentiment Index is evidence the national mood has improved since Andy Burnham took over as Prime Minister in July. Bloomberg's James Wilcock has more.
4: The GfK gauge of consumer confidence hasn't been in positive territory since 2016. So it reaching a two-year high of minus 14 in August is actually a sign of relative optimism for the UK consumer. The upswing also tracks Andy Burnham becoming Prime Minister, suggesting a boost driven by the new leader. But Neil Bellamy, the Director of Consumer Insights at the firm, says it's too soon to tell if the good mood will translate into a long-term recovery in spending. In London, James Wilcock, Bloomberg Radio.
0: Those are your top stories on the markets. The MSCI Asia Pacific Index higher today by 0.6%. Another boost for chip makers, particularly Samsung, after a reporting of their $79 billion share buyback plans. Looking at the Treasury markets, the 10-year yield holding steady at 4.7%. The 30-year yield also 5.25%. So as I say, reversing much of the gains from the announcement of ramping up buybacks from the Treasury earlier this week. The Bloomberg Dollar Spot Index is weakening another 0.2%, with the euro trading at 116.92 against the dollar. Oil prices a little lower today, trading for Brent at $93.24. Eurostoxx 50 futures are flat this morning. Well, in a moment, we'll bring you more on those warnings of a stock market bubble, plus how Poland's government is planning its next level for economic growth. But another story that we've been reading this morning on the breed of dog that just can't help making you smile. When did you last spot a dachshund being hilarious? For me, it was last night in London, where I witnessed one just giving up on a walk and refusing to move, which eventually led to their owner having to carry them down the street. After my early alarm clock, I think I sympathise with the dog more than the owner in that situation. But I'm not alone in being distracted by dachshunds everywhere. Our Bangkok Bureau Chief Randy Thanthong Knight has been writing about the rising popularity of the sausage dog globally. In the US, they're now the fifth most popular breed for the American Kennel Club, third in the UK. He writes that few dogs are better suited to this moment. Dachshunds are compact enough for urban life, distinctive for Instagram or TikTok, and packed with personality, which I think is an understatement for how stubborn they are as well. They're easy to have in an apartment or in a city. They're, you know, popular among celebrities, if that's important to you. Animal welfare advocates, though, are worried about some of their health problems. Around 1 in 4 will have some degree of spinal issues. But Australian registration data suggests that dachshunds have avoided the boom and bust cycle. Yes, this even applies to dogs that have hit the likes of French bulldogs or pugs. That's where concerns over health problems and veterinary costs have mounted for those breeds as well. But a great read on the cool dogs moment for sausage dogs. You'll put a link to it in our podcast show notes for you. So let's dig into some of the big stories on markets now. The AI trade getting another boost from Anthropic's ambitions for a record-breaking IPO. With the former New York Fed president, Bill Dudley, warning of this stock market bubble that's likely to burst, he thinks, by the end of next year. Let's discuss all of this with Garfield Reynolds, who leads our Markets Live team in Asia. Garfield, starting with what Bill Dudley is talking about, he's not alone in worrying about a stock market bubble from AI, but what's the sort of prevailing view about when that could burst?
5: Well, I think the difficulty precisely is that while there are a lot of people who have been worried over the past 6 months, at the very least, that we are in an AI bubble and that it will burst at some stage, there's very little consensus about when that might happen and what might burst such a bubble. Bill Dudley talks about sometime probably next year. There is certainly a lot of concern about what's going to develop next year, because we are reaching the peak for potential investment and profit growth. And once the expansion starts to slow down, that's enough. It doesn't matter that profits are still going to be much, much higher than they were a couple of years ago. Once the pace starts to slow down, that hurts the equities outlook. And as he highlights, all of the virtuous circles that had helped to drive the boom ever higher now turned vicious as a slowdown in revenue growth, a slowdown in profit growth brings equities down. That hurts sentiment. It also pushes companies to try and spend more to revive profit growth when they can't really afford it. So those are the issues that are at play. 2027 is a possible time. I think we already saw some indications over the past couple of weeks where people had maybe expected the AI theme to rebound with oil prices staying still relatively contained, but the ramp up in long end yields has caused some concerns for both picks and shovels trades, for hyperscalers, for more pure AI plays like Nvidia.
0: Yeah, I mean, it's part of the broader story we've been talking about on markets all of this week, adding more pressure to this. Is there sort of a narrow window out of this, though, Garfield? Is there a chance that we'll end up with the productivity gains that AI has promised and everyone's happy with the amount of investment that's gone in?
5: Well, I'd be skeptical about that because the concern is that the productivity gains might well go to a broad range of companies and not to the companies that spent enormous amounts of money to create the infrastructure that then led to those profitability gains. You think of what happened with the dot-com bubble, or there's a decent analogy with what went on with the railway boom in the US in the 19th century. In many ways, that's a better analogy because that involved some fairly large bond sales, and a lot of those bond sales ended up going very poorly, and that caused a big problem for the people who had invested in those bonds. The other issue that's difficult, that makes it hard to see a softer landing, is it's not at all clear that central banks can come to the rescue this time round. We've got elevated inflation making it tough to cut rates, and we've got central bank balance sheets that are still enormous. So can they pursue the sort of remedies that we saw them pursue in 2009 and in 2020?
0: And just briefly then, on the another factor to add into all of this, what Scott Bessent's been talking about in terms of Treasury action on yields as well. He said he's prepared to expand these efforts to buy back more expensive debt. How does that factor into, I suppose, the moves that we've seen on markets and so far a bit of a lack of excitement about what happened this week?
5: Well, to some extent, there's been a lot of excitement, but it's not necessarily good excitement. The concern is that because the US government is trying these tactical maneuvers like the yen intervention, like these buybacks and potentially other measures, that underscores the concern that they're not going to address the fundamentals that have helped to drive yields up. That's things like tariffs and the war driving inflation higher and deficit spending. That's a major concern for bond investors, and it looks as though the government is more interested in fiddling around the edges to trim the outer branches, as it were, without taking action to seriously address the roots of the reasons for high yields.
0: Garfield, great to talk to you. Thanks for drawing together all of those threads for us to try and understand what has been a very interesting week on markets. Garfield Reynolds leading our Markets Live team in Asia. Now, it's been less than a year since Poland's economy surpassed the $1 trillion milestone. The government is now looking for the next stage of growth by attracting new investment into industries like technology and AI. Our Warsaw Bureau Chief Zosia Wanat joins us now for more. Zosia, good to talk to you. Poland's economic transformation has been driven by modernization and cheap labor. Why does the economy need to change now to keep growing?
6: Yeah, you're absolutely right. So Poland has been one of the EU's most prominent economic successes of recent years. You mentioned this $1 trillion mark. Poland is going to G20 meeting for the first time this year. So all these signs sort of show that Polish economy has been maturing. And this growth, as you mentioned, it's been driven by many factors, but mostly by things like this massive support from EU funds, but also relatively cheap and skilled labor. And today, the labor costs are growing rapidly, and Poland will soon have to stop relying on EU funds. So this model is just not sustainable anymore. And that's why the Polish government is looking to shift the economy towards more sophisticated investments in industries such as technology, artificial intelligence, electric vehicles, and also the supply chains such as metals.
0: So how do you do that? What's the plan from the government?
6: Yeah, sure. So, So far, for years, foreign businesses have been looking at Poland and they saw it as this perfect place to open their back offices or basic assembly factories. And they've been mostly attracted, as I mentioned, by these things like cheap labor or tax incentives. And now the government is very clear that they want to attract foreign companies not by the value of their investment, but the quality of their investment. So they are looking at things like the technology transfer, the transfer of the know-how from foreign companies to the Polish employees and businesses. And I think these last two announcements that happened recently in Poland underpin the strategy pretty well. So the first one is Lumina. So this is the investment that we are talking about in this piece that went out this morning. So Lumina is the Canadian silver and copper mine, and they are planning to spend $6.4 billion in Poland in the next decade. This would be Poland's largest investment to date. So Lumina wants to build its mine in Western Poland. But with that, there comes the promise that this mine will sort of trigger further investment and there will be more businesses in that industry popping up around the region. So really this one investment could sort of place Poland, as one of the major players on the global copper market. And another announcement has come from Taiwanese firms, including Foxconn. So they actually want to build a technology park in southern Poland. They want to build this sort of assembly of companies that would potentially produce automotive electronics, AI server components, industrial robots, semiconductors, all in one place. And this project could be worth as much as $20 billion.
23: This all speaks to a very positive picture of the trajectory for the Polish economy as well. But there are questions and issues that will potentially need to be resolved as well. How does this marry with some of the political issues? Far-right groups gaining traction ahead of elections next year. There's also, of course, the lingering threat from Russia as well. How does all that factor into the economic trajectory?
6: Yeah, of course, these are all very real threats and challenges here in the region. So when it comes to the proximity to Ukraine, I think out of the conversation that we've been having with many CEOs, I think that they've already priced this factor in and they sort of got used to the situation in a way. So this is not a factor that would discourage them from investing. Sometimes to the contrary, I mean, there are some businesses that treat Poland as the market, which is the closest to the war, but not at war, right? So like if the companies want to enter Ukraine or engage with Ukraine in any way, they see Poland as a very natural place to be. The other thing that you mentioned is the surge of far-right groups in Poland. It's true, they are gaining traction ahead of the next year general election. And again, I mean, on the one hand, the history sort of shows us that the far right-wing parties in Poland, they have been largely pro-business. So they opt for things like the regulation, for example, or like cutting taxes. On the other hand, there are obviously risks involved. One of them is the question of the rule of law. So like, what would they do with the judiciary again? The other thing is migration. These parties, they tend to curb migration. And Poland is one of the countries with the biggest demographic problem in Poland. So companies that look at the Polish market, they might wonder whether there would be enough hands to work if some right-wing groups curb migration to the country.
23: Okay. Zosia, thanks so much for joining us this morning. Zosia Wanat, there, our Warsaw Bureau Chief, with details on that story about the trajectory, but also the challenges facing the Polish economy. Thank you. It's 6:24 in London. A very good morning if you're just joining us. I'm Stephen Carroll. This is Bloomberg Daybreak Europe. On the markets, a red headline just crossing the terminal in the past few minutes. In Italy, Monte dei Paschi offering to buy BPM and Banca Generali in all share deals. So this is the latest twist in the upheaval in Italian banking as well, and follows on from our reporting that the board of Monte dei Paschi di Siena had approved a plan to launch these separate bids for BPM and for Banca Generali. This is part of a move by the world's oldest bank to fend off a takeover by Intesa Sanpaolo. Now, of course, these are both transactions that would be very difficult to pull off. There has been opposition from Crédit Agricole, which is the biggest shareholder in Banco BPM, to any approach as well. Generali also controls half of Banca Generali, so they'll have a decisive say over the deal for its wealth management arm as well. But very interesting.

0: analytics. As I'm speaking to Bloomberg's Kayleigh Lyons, she says the US could try to establish its dominance over both Iran and China.
1: The White House is probably trying to ratchet up pressure, not just on Iran, but a little bit on China ahead of the September visit of Xi Jinping. It's been sort of de rigueur for Trump to ratchet up pressure ahead of major talks. But behind the scenes, we have to assume that Xi is pretty committed to reaching some sort of agreement, getting something done during this visit, and that Trump is too. So, you know, how much of this is theater is I think, the most important question.
2: Well, on the subject of that visit, I actually discussed this on Balance of Power earlier this week with the former national security advisor to President Biden, Jake Sullivan. I asked him specifically who has the stronger hand, frankly, in that meeting that's coming up in just a few short weeks. This was his answer, Anna.
3: One of the biggest things America has historically brought to the table in the competition with China is a network of powerful, robust alliances in both the Atlantic and the Pacific. And China has had a long-term strategy of wanting to undermine those alliances, to weaken them, to divide the United States from its allies. And they're looking right now and saying, wait, President Trump is actually doing our work for us. And I think it does mean that President Xi will come with a certain swagger in his step, because he believes that they are making progress economically and technologically. They're making inroads diplomatically. And the United States is losing or is degrading one of the most critical assets that it has.
2: I wonder if you agree with that characterization, Anna.
1: I couldn't agree more. The reality is that not only is China looking at a United States that has weakened its relationships with its allies, but on top of that, China is looking at a United States that has depleted a significant percentage of its weapon stockpiles, that is trying to both announce that it is going to become more reliant on itself in things like AI and drones, and then at the same time, needs critical resources from China still, and for the foreseeable future will still need those critical resources from China in order to be able to compete. There is definitely a change in terms of who seems to have the upper hand. And at present, I think Xi Jinping likely feels like he does.
2: Well, and as you talk about some of those critical materials that the U.S. needs to power a lot of things, defense sector included, how quickly, if the U.S. were to actually do what the president is suggesting and punish those who are still going to purchase Iranian crude and not abide with a tighter economic chokehold that the U.S. wants to get on Iran, if President Trump were actually to say, okay, then China, here are higher tariffs that you have to deal with, how quickly does that spiral into, say, fresh export controls of critical minerals and rare earths?
1: I think that that's exactly the right question. I think, too, that that is the lever to look at. How quickly China pulls that lever, I don't think it would be, a significant ratcheting up of export controls immediately, unless what the United States did was explicitly targeting China and hit really hard in terms of punishing China's ability to compete internationally because it couldn't receive oil from Iran anymore. But that's a really hard thing for the United States to do. I mean, the reality is that China is actually quite diversified in terms of where it gets its oil and gas. And although it is dependent on the Strait of Hormuz, like so many other countries, it has plenty of fallback options. So I don't think that that's the lever that the White House thinks it is.
2: Well, and on oil specifically, I've been told many times throughout the course of this conflict and the difficulties in the Strait of Hormuz that in large part why oil prices haven't moved higher is because of China, because they've pulled back as a buyer on the global markets and have been leaning on their massive oil stockpiles. How easy would it be for China to decide also to pressure the global oil market to drive prices higher by coming out and buying in force again?
1: That's an interesting question, and I can't honestly answer that one, but I think that it is worth exploring.
2: Well, let's go to another area then that is definitely top of mind when it comes to China. I hope you can weigh in on artificial intelligence. We are having a massive conversation here in the United States around data centers, the infrastructure that powers AI. The industry, of course, will

0: tell you we have to have these data centers. We have to allow these models to advance, because if not, we cede ground to China. Obviously, there are domestic pressures and communities and concern over water and energy prices, utility bills would suggest a pullback. Is there merit to the argument that China is within a breath of being able to surpass us on artificial intelligence if we slow down even slightly?
1: I do think that there's merit to the argument that China is catching up fast. And one of the reasons it's catching up is because it has a very different ecosystem in terms of its energy resources and its ability to bring these huge data centers online. That's cheaper and easier for them than it is for us. And so that is one way that they're going to continue likely to outcompete us. However, in terms of what their AI capabilities are, you know, the experts seem pretty firm on their conviction that China's not actually within a breath of catching up to us.
2: So that was Anna Ashton, former U.S. Defense Department analyst for China, now founder of Ashton Analytics, speaking to Bloomberg's Kaylee Lyons. The time coming up to 6:33 here in London. A very good morning if you're just joining us. I'm Stephen Carroll. Let's get a quick check on the markets for you. We're looking at the stocks, Eurostoxx 50 futures flat at the moment. The MSCI Irish Pacific Index up by 0.7%. The 10-year Treasury yield at 4.71%. So erasing some of the gains from earlier this week. And we're looking at the Bloomberg Dollar Spot Index, 0.2% weaker. Some of our top stories. Anthropic is preparing a potentially record-breaking IPO as warnings grow of an artificial intelligence-fueled stock market bubble. Bloomberg understands the Claude developer expects to match or beat the record $75 billion raised in SpaceX's listing. Bloomberg's US deals editor, Michael Heitha, says the market appetite for investments in the sector is unprecedented.
3: It seems like there's this enormous pool of cash just floating around waiting for AI to come in, suck it up at this point. That follows a, Intel raising $20 billion in an upsized offering. SK Hynix in its U.S. IPO getting $26 billion. There is just a lot of money. It's going to AI. I think this is the bet of the year, obviously, in terms of the markets.
2: That's our US deals editor, Michael Heitha. Based on its latest fundraising round, Anthropic was valued at almost $1 trillion in May. Some investors are now eyeing a $2 trillion valuation for an IPO later this year. And Britain's biggest banks are urging the UK's Chancellor, John Healey, against raising taxes on the industry. Sky News says trade body UK Finance wrote to Healey warning that new levies risk making British banks less competitive. The lobbying comes after the Green Party and trade unions called for higher taxes on bank profits this week. Those are some of our top stories on the programme. Coming up next on Bloomberg Daybreak Europe, we're going to bring you our interview with Bill Dudley, former president of the New York Fed and a Bloomberg opinion columnist, on why the stock market bubble bursting is a matter of when and not if. That's next. 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
22: When George Washington accepted command of the Continental Army, Americans were fighting a king and determined not to replace one form of unchecked power with another. Washington understood the difference between authority and ownership. In 1775, he declared, "When we assume the soldier, we do not lay aside the citizen." Even as commander of America's army, Washington remembered that he remained one of the people, and that the power entrusted to him was never his to keep. He did not fight to rule America. He fought so Americans could govern themselves. Washington's example gave the young nation something more than victory. It gave America a standard for leadership. Those who hold power must remain accountable to the people they serve, because in a free nation, leadership is not ownership. It is a duty and a trust.
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0: 6:40 in London. Good morning. I'm Stephen Carroll. Looking at the markets, we are watching the 10-year Treasury yield this morning, steady at 4.7%. JGB yields are rising by 3 basis points, though, at 2.88%. So questions about what direction or what effect this week's announcement of the Treasury stepping up buybacks is having on markets when we have a 30-year yield back at 5.25%. So efforts to contain those long-term borrowing costs don't seem to offer more than a temporary reprieve. The dollar weakening further by another 0.2% this morning. The euro is approaching 1.17 against the dollar. The pound's at 1.3646. That's also helping the Japanese yen, though, which is below 1.59 now against the US dollar. In equity markets, the MSCI Irish Pacific Index up by 0.7%. Samsung shares are rising. News of plans for a buyback helping to boost their shares in chip sector more broadly. European stock futures pretty flat at the moment for FTSE 100 and for the Euro Stoxx 50 futures as well. We will be watching shares in Italian banks, though, after the news that we've been reporting this morning, Monte dei Paschi offering to buy BPM and Banca Generali for a combined value of 34 billion euros. That says that that bank seeks to prevent being bought by its rival Intesa Sanpaolo. There's plenty of intrigue in the Italian banking sector for us today. A mention of oil prices as well. Brent crude's down by 0.4% to $93.39. That is your Bloomberg Radio Business Flash. Now let's take a look at some of our global news headlines. The Trump administration will unveil new measures on Monday aimed at further isolating Iran's economy. China, which is the biggest importer of Iranian oil, has warned that sanctions and pressure will not work. French police stopped more than 4,300 people from reaching the UK during the first 3 months of a migration deal reached between the two countries. The UK's Home Office says French police prevented 185 small boats from crossing the English Channel between late April and early August. And the United States, Japan and South Korea have held a joint call to coordinate their response to North Korea's short-range ballistic missile tests yesterday. It comes after President Trump abruptly cancelled decades-old military exercises with South Korea earlier this week. Those are some of our global news headlines. Well, let's turn to one of the key interviews that we are reporting on this morning. And this is former New York Fed President Bill Dudley, now Bloomberg Opinion columnist, says it's not a question of if the stock market bubble will burst, but a question of timing and magnitude. He's been speaking to Bloomberg's Romain Bostic, who began by asking Bill why he believes we're in bubble territory.
1: Well, the first thing you see is just the equity market valuations are really stretched. If you look at the Shiller K ratio, it's at 41. The all-time high was 44 in December 1999. The average over the last 25, 30 years has been about 17. You look at the real equity risk premium, the excess return you get for holding equities compared to Treasury inflation-protected securities, 1.1% excess expected return, less than half the average we've seen since 2010. Look at the Buffett indicator, which is just the U.S. market cap to GDP ratio. It's currently around 240%. Buffett said that the stock market was at a risky point when it was above 100. So we're at 240%. So the first thing is just you look at valuations, and then you think about what's actually happening in the cycle. There's a huge investment boom going on in artificial intelligence. And, this year we're getting tremendous impetus to the economy from that. But the impetus in 2027 is almost certainly going to lessen because it's not the level of investment, it's the change in investment that matters. And the change in investment also matters for earnings growth of the suppliers to the AI hyperscalers. So I think that that's another thing that's going to start to weigh in the market is that you're going to start to see a slowdown in the boom itself. And when the boom slows, that means profit growth expectations are going to come down, and there's going to be downward pressure on profit margins. So just like you had a really great story on the way up, expanding profit margins, higher volume. On the way down, you'll have slowing volume growth and more constrained profit margins. And the last problem you have for the AI is just the fact that are the AI hyperscalers going to be able to generate the $2 trillion of revenue they need to justify their investment?
2: Yeah, well, absolutely. And we're going to get there in a second. But I do want to go back to the financing thing, because and we know, obviously, these levels can't sustain themselves. But then you talk to the CEOs of these companies or the analysts who cover them, and they all seem to think, at least for the next 2 or 3 years, that we're going to continue to kind of see this type of spending. And there was a story that just crossed the wire before you came on Broadcom helping to arrange a financing deal for $60-70 billion. It seems, I know it's not never ending, but when I hear, okay, 2027, that's around the corner. You don't think that some of these tens of billions, hundreds of billions of dollars that have already been announced, and the idea that they keep raising their CapEx numbers, you don't think that is going to continue much longer?
1: Well, I think CapEx in 27 will be higher than 26, but the increase in CapEx in 27 will be smaller than the increase in 26. Also, if you look at the financing, it's much less by the hyperscalers doing it out of their own cash flows on their own balance sheets. So it's getting pretty incestuous as the suppliers are lending to hyperscalers, and private equity is obviously, private credit's doing their own piece. So you're also getting greater opacity in terms of how this is actually being funded. The way it comes to an end, I think, is pretty simple. Profit margins, the whole thing starts to slow, profit margins start to be compressed, and then the expectations of future profits get diminished. And, the stock markets, the discounted present value of future earnings, and you start pushing down earnings expectations, that flows back to the stock price at the present. Another issue that doesn't get a lot of attention is also the supply of equities is going to increase. We've had some really big IPOs this year, and the lockups on those IPOs are going to end. And so you're also going to have a greater floating supply of equities that has to be absorbed by the marketplace.
2: Yeah, and speaking of which, I mean, we reported earlier today the Anthropic, which is looking to come to market, is now looking like it actually might actually be as big, if maybe not bigger, than SpaceX. I do want to get your thoughts specifically, though, on this idea of the revenue and profitability catch up to all of this CapEx spend. I mean, you can put the numbers on a piece of paper and you can see how ambitious this spending is. And the idea that you do not have a revenue stream, at least right now, that's commensurate with that spend. Is this just kind of a redux of what we saw with the dot-com build out or the telecom build out or even the railroad build out?
1: Yeah, I mean, I think it is, because I think everybody wants to be first, because this is a winner take all kind of game. So everyone's putting all their chips into the table, and at the end of the day, what's probably going to happen is you're going to end up with overcapacity. And when you end up with overcapacity, you lose the ability to have a lot of control over pricing. And so your ability to charge what you want to charge to justify your investment starts to become impaired. Look, the railroads and the internet, telecom boom, all those things did great things for the economy. So two things can be true at the same time. The technological innovation can be really transformative. But at the same time, you can have an investment boom and bust. And in fact, if you look at history, it tells you that that's usually the case. So the question here is really not whether it's going to be a turn from a boom to a bust. It's really a question of timing and magnitude.
2: Well, the hyperscalers, I mean, they would make the argument, they have made the argument publicly, that even if there is sort of some excess capacity from this data center build out, the idea is that, meaning excess capacity for the AI specific stuff, that the idea is that there's still enough sort of computing and cloud computing business, non-AI stuff, that all of this equipment and these facilities can handle. Is that just kind of a little bit of a red herring in your view?
1: Well, I just think the magnitude of the investment is so great relative to what we've seen historically that it's sort of hard for me to imagine that just sort of cloud computing it by itself could take up all this capacity. We're talking about an extraordinarily large increase in magnitude, orders of magnitude increase in compute capacity. Now, it's fine. I mean, that can turn out to be very useful, but at the end of the day, is it all going to be needed?
2: Yeah.
1: And two, are people going to be able to price for that?
0: So that was Bill Dudley, former New York Fed president and now Bloomberg opinion columnist, speaking to Bloomberg's Romain Bostic about his warning about the potential for the stock market bubble as he sees it bursting by the end of next year. So adding to the conversation around the extremely high valuations we've seen for AI companies, and that's really being underlined by the reporting this morning that Anthropic expects to match or to top SpaceX's record IPO size as well. So another indication of the investor appetite for investment in this space as well. Remember, SpaceX raised $75 billion at the outset. It was the biggest first-time share sale ever. And when we think about how Anthropic may be preparing for that IPO with the filing expected potentially by the end of this month, that could be another huge moment for markets globally, but also specifically in the AI space. Well, coming up next on Bloomberg Daybreak Europe, we will be looking at some of the stocks on the move in Asia, the latest on Samsung Electronics after our reporting on its plans to launch a share buyback of some $79 billion. We'll also have the latest on reaction to the Chinese internet giants and their earnings this week. That's next. This is Bloomberg.
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12: get some preferential dividend treatment, which will be a little bit of a difference from Hynix, which did share cancellation and buyback. Now, either way, both of these companies together and their kind of shareholder return program back to Korea is really helping the won. It's a standout outperformer here, and it's continuing to rally. It's up 80 basis points.
13: Yeah, a pretty significant move from Samsung there. SK Hynix, meanwhile, supporting the optical sector, but it's less good news if you're making circuit boards, it appears.
12: So this was a very interesting one out of the blue. Hynix kind of decided to validate the scientific thesis for the optical space. They're basically saying that we're hitting the limits of copper wiring in circuitry in terms of increasing the speed between different processing units on the circuit board. Then they want to do it by an optical fiber that is pre-built into the processor, right? And that's a theme that has been running in China and the U.S. for quite some time. It has a listed ETF in the U.S., Light U.S., so it's not like the street was not talking about it, but for Hynix to come out and talk about it in a academic paper was quite something. On the other hand, it's hit the distant Taiwanese players who make those copper circuit boards that are being kind of technologically disrupted. So Unimicron is down around 5%, and you have Nanya's printed circuit board that's also down 5%. Meanwhile, on the Chinex, where the Chinese optical names are listed, they're up around 2-3%.
13: Okay, so that's when we're looking at some of the other parts of the technology sector. You've also been looking at some of the earnings that we had out from some of the big internet and consumer names in China and what lessons we learned about the picture for the Chinese consumer.
12: What we've learned is that the internet as a driver of growth is dying and AI is the biggest game in town, right? We kind of knew that, but the Alibaba result was really jarring in that regard. Despite a slowing down of China's e-commerce price wars, they continue to struggle in e-commerce. That's weighing down the result. There's a lot of debate whether their cloud AI business can offset that. So you saw huge volatility in the US listed line where the shares opened down and closed up. And in Hong Kong, we opened up and now we're closing down, right? So there's a lot of ongoing surprise there. But what we're learning is under the hood, the Chinese consumer just cannot catch a break. We have NetEase also missing on earnings, and that's weaker. But there is a cautionary note in this. You can get too bearish, right? For example, one of China's most buzzy retail names, Pop Mart, is one of the most shorted names in Hong Kong. This is, of course, the maker of the Labubu doll, which everyone thought was a hype product, and it's very short, this name. They did miss drastically on earnings, but they're putting that money to work buying, instituting a buyback platform, and that stock is now up from the lows that it opened at.
13: Did you get caught up in the Labubu craze?
12: I have one attached to my gym bag. I am a huge fan. Shameless.
13: See? This is the thing. These trends can be enduring as well.
12: You have to roll with it, you know?
13: Yeah, you can't get into the lefufu part of it, though, which is the whole other fascinating morphology of the economy around that particular doll. Anthony, great to talk to you. Thanks very much for being with us. That is Anthony Stevens, our markets reporter. And for more conversations like this, you can subscribe to our Stock Movers podcast. 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Well, coming up in the next hour of Bloomberg Daybreak Europe, we will have more on that story coming out of Italian banking, the offer from Monte dei Paschi to buy BPM and Banca Generali for 34 billion euros, an all-share bid for Banco BPM and for Banca Generali. This is confirming earlier reporting from Bloomberg as well. And as part of the plan, Monte dei Paschi would pay out an extra dividend of 4 billion euros through a mix of cash and shares. Now, either of these transactions would be difficult to pull off. Doing it together, looking even harder at the moment. But this is all part of Banca Monte dei Paschi di Siena's efforts to fend off the takeover proposal from Intesa Sanpaolo. The meeting of shareholders to the end of October for a decision on that. More on the story to come. Lizzie Burton joins me for the next hour of Bloomberg Daybreak Europe.
14: 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It's a special edition of Bloomberg Surveillance, live from the Jackson Hole Economic Symposium.
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19: With SRN News, I'm Jason Walker. Federal authorities have foiled an ISIS-inspired plot on the New York State Capitol in Albany. Police say that a 35-year-old woman identified as Jessica Bowie arrested in connection with the plot, telling the FBI confidential informants she wanted to buy bombs and weapons to kill lawmakers. First Assistant U.S. Attorney for the Northern District of New York, John Sarcone.
20: The allegations in this complaint are deeply disturbing, that someone would harbor such hatred toward our way of life and seek to target the New York State Capitol and New York State senators. That's an attack on democracy itself, and one we will not tolerate.
19: Officials say the investigation into the matter continues. This is SRN News.
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1: And welcome to the Thursday, August 20th edition of the Best Stocks Now show with professional money manager, Bill Gunderson. 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Boy, do we have a lot to talk about today. There's a lot going on in the market. I think the biggest story right now, the historic short squeeze in Bitcoin, which I still consider to be a pyramid scheme of sorts and have never been a fan. Bitcoin is up $6,353 today. That's a 9.8% move, and it's not because all of a sudden there's value there, intrinsic value. No, it's a giant historic short squeeze on Bitcoin the last 2 days, and it's wiping out. This could cause some damage, Barry. You could see some fallout. You could see some hedge funds going down that have been shorting Bitcoin.
2: Well, and they may have to sell good stuff. You know, usually in these instances, if you own something that you know, that may not be, is going to be more risky, a lot of times you got to sell your good stuff to raise
1: to
2: cash
1: cover
2: for
1: the
2: your
1: losses.
2: Margin call,
1: yes.
2: Right? And so then you get, you know, you get these artificial pullbacks in some quality names sometimes, depending on the type of hedge fund.
1: Yeah.
2: You know, also can create some buying opportunities sometimes because you've got a bunch of supply of stock coming on because somebody's got a big margin call out there.
1: But. Yes. And then another big story is Walmart's earnings. You know, Walmart's a member of the Dow. Walmart is down 9% right now. So that has a big impact on the Dow. That's a terrible chart on Walmart. It really is. I thought they had a pretty good quarter, 8% growth in earnings, 7% growth in sales, which isn't bad for a company that's almost $1 trillion, the biggest retailer in the world outside
2: biggest
1: of Amazon.
2: Biggest employer in America, I believe.
1: Yes, and that's not a good chart on Walmart right now, WMT. So that's impacting the market. Trump declares economic warfare on Iran. That's a big story in the market. And you have oil up today, which is a negative for the markets. And then you had the huge intervention. Now, was it yesterday you were off, Barry? Yesterday?
2: Yeah,
1: you
2: I was out.
1: You weren't
2: yeah,
1: with
2: yesterday.
1: Me. Okay.
2: No, but that
1: you
2: was huge. That was big
1: things.
2: News. Yeah.
1: Yeah. Bessent made an unprecedented move in the bond market.
2: Did.
1: By swinging to massive buybacks by the U.S. government as our deficit hits $40 trillion for the first time. That debt clock keeps ticking and ticking and ticking, and where will that lead to someday? Well, right now we're at $40 trillion in debt, and he's doing a massive buyback. That's with money created out of thin air, right, to buy bonds back.
2: Yeah,
1: to
2: and
1: keep
2: debt,
1: interest rates lower.
2: Yeah, and debt, I mean, debt's doubled since 2017.
1: Yes, in so, the last I mean, decade, debt yeah. has doubled. Well, the market's doubled, too. more than doubled.
2: Well, and the key there is, and we've talked about this before, is that, you know, if you the mortgage rate's too high, the only way to really get it down, I mean, the Fed lowering rates on the short end doesn't officially, you know, ensure that the 30-year is going to go down, by the way. And so, you know, the one way to do it, we've talked about it, that Treasury, buying bonds, being a buyer of that long end, pushes that, flattens that yield curve and brings the rate down. Of course, that's what it's designed to do. We'll
1: but
2: see
1: the
2: if
1: problem
2: that's what
1: is,
2: really happens.
1: They came down a little bit yesterday to 4.65%, and they're back up to 4.70 today. So that's also impacting the market in a negative way today. Okay, well, we'll begin. We always like to begin on the world stage and work our way down. To Walmart and to TJ Maxx and to Deere and companies that have reported earnings today. Trump escalates economic pressure on Iran because obviously nothing else is quite working yet. He warned countries, financial institutions, and businesses against providing any economic lifeline to Iran. And the biggest culprits there, obviously, are China and Russia. I don't know how you're going to stop them from giving Iran a lifeline, because China in particular needs Iran's oil. And, of course, an enemy of the U.S. like Iran is also an enemy of Russia. So they're providing support also. But he's going to impose tremendous, and that's a Trumpism, tremendous economic consequences. The administration's push targets oil smuggling going on in the middle of the night, financial transfers, maybe via Bitcoin, who knows, exchange houses, ship registries, and front companies, raising the prospect of broader sanctions and additional disruption to Iran's economy. And in the meantime, we are opening up some pathways, some shipping, a shipping corridor through the Strait of Hormuz, but oil is up 2.5% today, so that's negatively impacting the markets. And we have seen a rise in oil after it really settled down about 2 or 3 weeks ago, and now it's just been steadily rising ever since. The Bitcoin short squeeze wipes out $2.7 billion. That's not counting today. Today, Bitcoin is up 6,353. How much is that going to wipe out?
2: Yeah, back up above that 70,000 level, which, you know, it hasn't gotten much above that in the last, you know, handful of months. So it's been a while.
1: Well, so you have a historic short squeeze, which triggered nearly $2.7 billion in short liquidations over the last 24 hours. But that was yesterday. This is today. Total crypto liquidations approached $3 billion. And, of course, they're covering short positions, which is buying the stock, actually. They're covering their shorts by buying back the stock, which is pushing Bitcoin higher. The total crypto liquidations approached $3 billion across 170,332 traders with short positions, accounting for about 92% of the losses, highlighting the potential for leverage positioning to amplify further moves. So you've got a big, we don't know how much short interest is out there on Bitcoin. I'm sure somebody knows that. It is moderating some right now. Bitcoin is up 4.9%. It was up 9.8%. So that, you know, it reminds me of the historic short selling in a GameStop. Several
2: right.
1: years ago, which wiped yeah. out a few hedge funds along the way. But Bitcoin is much bigger than GameStop. So who knows? This could become some kind of a systemic issue here. And it's definitely going to wipe out. We'll hear about the fallout in coming days of those who had historic short positions on Bitcoin and are being wiped out by this. Right now it's up 5,786. It is moderating a little, but it's still up 9% today. And I can just say I have done very little shorting during my 27-year career in the market.
2: It's not for the faint of heart.
1: No, no. And there's nothing more painful. It's painful to see a stock go down, yes. But I can just tell you that the pain amplifies if you're short something and it continues to go up and up and up, because there's no limit to how much it can go up, and you can lose more than your original investment. Moderna.
2: Especially when it shouldn't go up. I mean, that's the thing. You can be right. It doesn't matter. You can be right. Take GameStop, a great example. You know, that business was not great. And,
1: no.
2: you know, people bet against it. And it didn't matter how bad the business was, because the other side of that trade is supply and demand. And demand-wise,
1: yes.
2: they got a bunch of people on one side of that trade and just crushed those shorts on the other side.
1: Oh,
2: so,
1: my gosh.
2: I mean, shorting something like Bitcoin, which we talk about, the reason why We're not huge fans of it because we can't. It's hard to value. We don't know how to value it. And so to short something that you don't know how to value is not
1: the sky is the limit.
2: Right.
1: The sky is the limit there on that. And, you know, the short sellers pushed GameStop so much that they had to put GameStop into the S&P 500.
2: Right.
1: So yeah. Talk about an artificial, nothing, no foundation type of move. What a bunch of garbage that was. Okay, now, you also missed the historic move in Moderna yesterday. That was the biggest one-day move by an S&P 500 stock of all time, and now we find out that Trump bought some Moderna, but back in May, I don't see much of a connection there. We'll be right back.
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0: And welcome back here to the second quarter of today's Best Stocks Now show. I want to talk a little bit more about this long-term rates, which we just were talking about here in the first quarter of the show. The Treasury, the U.S. Treasury, really stunned the markets yesterday by announcing a doubling of long bond buybacks. Now, we've done this before. We had, who was the previous Treasury Secretary before Bessin? I can't remember.
1: Janet Yellen. You had Yellen. You had, Bernanke before that. All of them, did some version of QE, quantitative easing.
0: Yes, quantitative easing. And this is quantitative easing.
1: Yeah, and I don't think Bessin wants to use the term quantitative easing because I think he kind of had some comments against that back when that stuff started kicking off. But essentially, it's quantitative easing. They're trying to ease the rate of the 30-year note. And, I like, to me, I think it's, I think you want an active Treasury secretary. And, of course, he's ran a hedge fund. He knows this kind of stuff.
0: If you're going to have somebody
1: at the helm, who's trading, essentially trading 30-year treasuries, he comes from the private sector, right?
0: Yellen didn't, I don't believe. I think that what they're doing is good. I agree with you. Here's the beneficiary. For the most part, it's going to be hard assets, real assets, gold, and housing and whatnot, because he's trying to bring down the long end. Gold has had a pretty good rally. Maybe gold saw this coming. I don't know, but gold has been a nice move in gold breakout. And yesterday, the gold stocks, Agnico Eagle, Barrick, I brought those to your attention. Of how they were breaking out. Well, the U.S. government announced a doubling of its long bond buybacks. They were pushed to do this in response to surging yields on the long end of the curve. And we've been reading about, an 18-year high on the 30-year bond, namely Treasury yields in the 10 to 30-year range. That's an attempt to provide greater liquidity in this end of the market and ultimately bring down yields. The move's important because the yield on this end of the curve sends a powerful message about how investors are feeling about the long-term solvency of the U.S. government. Well, we just hit $40 trillion in national debt, as well as inflation expectations. And the long bond also has a major impact on the economy today. You got housing affordability at in play here. You've got the entire financial, the mortgage industry,
1: the overall cost of capital. For companies that are wanting to borrow 10 to 20 years out, 30 year, they're not a 30 year paper out there, but some have. But the point being is, if the adage is if the U.S. government's borrowing costs are going up, then essentially everyone else's borrowing costs should also go up, right? That's kind of the market adage in terms of what we're looking at across risk markets and equity markets.
0: Yes. Now, the downside is it has to replace this debt with more debt issued later at the long end of the curve, eventually, with shorter duration debt. But it's bullish for real assets, for sure. Real estate,
1: gold,
0: any hard asset.
1: Land.
0: Okay, so we'll continue to watch this. I mean, it brought down rates just, not much. The long bond came down 18 basis points yesterday. And today it's kind of back up, but this could put a floor under yield-sensitive assets. That's important because
1: what it's doing. It's stabilizing, right? It doesn't mean it's necessarily going to come down, but you know, what you're not going to do is say short the short the Treasury market, and then of course then knowing that the government could come in and step in and buy them and mess your short up, right?
0: Yeah.
1: So it gives the bond price confidence in terms of, hey, you know, this yield's not going to go up too much because
0: government is there, right, to intervene and buy back.
1: Right.
0: So this is going to put a lid on that long bond, and it's going to

0: bullish. It's very bullish for the markets. Gold surges to its highest yesterday since May as U.S. Treasury to ramp up bond buyback. So there you see a direct beneficiary. Now, we sold gold earlier this year. We bought GLD at some point in time, and we sold it for a 66%. I've never made a profit like that in gold before, ever. Gold, for me, is just kind of a sleepy asset that crawls along, and someday, if you need to bribe the border guards as you escape a country being taken over by the communists, you know, that's that's how the Vietnamese got out of Vietnam. Or if the whole monetary system collapses and you need to buy wheat to grind and to make bread, you know, that's where I've always seen gold. But there were the right circumstances in place for a huge major gold rally, which turned into a major massive bubble last year when you saw silver up 140% in 2025, and that all came crashing down. Really, in one day, it was over because everything went down about 25%. You had a historic sell-off after a historic bubble. We cashed in for a 66, and we got back into gold in a minor way, but just last week.
1: In the bond portfolio.
0: In our bond portfolio, which is a natural hedge against the rising interest rates and the environment that we're in right now with fear of inflation and all this and that.
1: Particularly if it's a debt fear of a fiat currency. Right.
0: Yes. Okay, the other big story yesterday was Moderna. I mean, that was, the shares nearly tripled yesterday. They were up 100. That came out of nowhere. The shares jumped 100. I mean, for it to jump that much, obviously nobody knew about it because they were totally caught off guard. It was the largest one-day gain by any S&P 500 stock this century. That's how big that move was yesterday. In Moderna. When we come back, we'll talk about the breakthrough and some of the options lottery tickets that paid off yesterday, and then we'll get to earnings. Walmart.
2: With SRN News, I'm Jason Walker. Heavy rain and winds pounding the northeast U.S. Storms tearing through a beach on Long Island, stranding dozens of people in their cars in New Jersey Thursday. When a possible tornado touched down at Atlantic Beach on Long Island's Outer Barrier. So far, there have been no reports of any fatalities. And more rough weather likely in Hawaii over the weekend. Forecasters say very strong winds and heavy rain could be on tap. Earlier in the week, that strong storm system left two elderly people dead. In Texas, a prosecutor who oversaw the conviction of Carmelo Anthony in the stabbing of a fellow athlete at a track meet says he and defense attorneys had agreed to hold back character and evidence during that trial. This is SRN News.
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0: And welcome back here to the second half of today's Best Stocks Now show. Moderna saw one of the most dramatic single-day moves in the company's history and in the history of the S&P 500. The $65 call option, which was the largest accumulated position in the chain with 13,339 open interest, was established when Moderna was trading in the low 60s. Buyers paid pennies for it, Barry. On Wednesday, it closed at $110.15, a gain of 12,138%. The $68 call gained 31,885%. The $60 call, 69, 55,000. That's why people play the options market, because once in a blue moon.
1: Lottery ticket.
0: Yeah. Yes, once in a blue moon, something like this hits. The $70 call was trading at 8 cents before the session, closed at $100, a gain of 125,400%. Now, the other side of this were the people that had puts on the stock. The 55 put carries 11,693 open interest, the largest single put. It closed at 1 cent yesterday.
1: That's the other side of the coin, right?
0: Other side of the coin. Now, Moderna today, and I think you're going to see some fallout here, maybe. I think the Bitcoin short squeeze is a much bigger deal than this Moderna. Because
1: I wonder
0: usually,
1: what the short interest. I wonder what the short interest was in on.
0: Oh, I imagine there's quite a bit of short interest on Moderna because they're a one-hit wonder with their. Now Moderna's down 20% today. 20% today. Okay, we talked about Bitcoin.
1: 12% short interest, which isn't a small amount. So
0: no, that's
1: some
0: pretty
1: people
0: big.
1: There's some people who got cleaned out yesterday.
0: It would be a likely stock to short. I mean, they make vaccines.
1: Well, and a lot of people don't like it. I mean, there's obviously
0: it's unpopular.
1: Folks aren't fans of the COVID vaccines. And
0: no,
1: but so this is for melanoma though, right? This is the melanoma.
0: Yes,
1: vaccine.
0: Melanoma, and their partner in this was Bristol Myers, BMY. Which also kind of had a historic, not historic, but it had a pretty good move yesterday. Bristol Myers hasn't had a hit in years and years and years. So that it hit a new high yesterday, so that kind of came out of nowhere. Then the other story yesterday was, you weren't here, the Chinese robot that does backflips that went public. It went public in China, not here, but it went up 542%. I think the CEO, I don't realize that what he's saying here is pretty bearish for the stock. He's saying the robotics industry could have its ChatGPT moment. What does he mean by that? Well, AI became available to the general public when ChatGPT, all of a sudden, bam, there it was on Microsoft, an OpenAI product, and now it was in the hands of the general public AI. When will a robot that can do backflips, I'd just be happy with one that could make my bed, let alone doing backflips. Or, vacuum or, clean the wood floor. That's always a lot of work. The wood floor, I could use a robot for sure. It'd be a lot cheaper than
1: a Rosie.
0: Maid.
1: I want a Rosie,
0: Yes,
1: from the Jetsons, right? I mean, come on.
0: But here's the bottom line. He says the robot industry could have a ChatGPT moment by 2028. So he just stamped this whole thing as a very long-term investment. It's not ready for, prime time right now, despite this big move yesterday. And we've seen these long-term stocks, such as Quantum, small modular nuclear reactors, rare earth, in Iceland or the Greenland.
1: SpaceX.
0: We've tried it. SpaceX. You can throw SpaceX in there. You can throw Cerebras, the Anthropic, OpenAI. They're long term, which makes them very, very volatile. And even though they have fits and starts of massive gains and they catch fire, I remember when the quantum stocks were going berserk to the upside, wiping out short sellers, when Jensen Huang in one day brought them all down 53% by saying, it's 10 years away. You remember that? He has since moderated his position on that. But still, he let the cat out of the bag. And I think this guy yesterday, the name of that stock is Unitree, which makes the back-flipping robot. Maybe, you know, at the next football game, instead of cheerleaders, we'll have back-flipping robots. I would rather see the cheerleaders myself, but that's just me. Okay, now, some other news. Now, we're going to get to earnings here, and the first one I want to move to is Walmart, okay? Walmart, like you say, I mean, it's in almost every big wirehouse portfolio that transfers to us. Walmart is a staple. What is the institutional ownership of Walmart?
1: Let me look at
0: that. It's got to be 70 or 80%. But the problem is, it's a single-digit grower. It's probably one of the best single-digit growers out there. But if you look at the returns on Walmart over the last 10 years, it's underperformed the S&P 500. It's delivered returns of 19% per year, which is pretty good for a Walmart's market cap today is $909 billion. So it was over a trillion here recently. The first trillion-dollar retailer, besides Amazon, of course. But Walmart is down 9.2% today. It's outperformed the S&P 500.
1: You know what? It's only 43%. I guess they must be in the hands of. I bet you it's in the hands of either family or a lot of employees.
0: Probably
1: they're one of the most
0: the Walton family.
1: Yeah, and I think it's the largest private employer in the U.S. is Walmart, if I'm not mistaken. So you've also got. You got a lot of 401k plans and, probably employees who hold some of that.
0: It's not in the float for the general public, okay?
1: Right.
0: This is what Barry is saying there. Now, Walmart is up 3.8% year-to-date. That's as of yesterday. Walmart now goes negative for 2026. It does well in a recession. During the bear market of 07 through 09, it was up 6.6% while the market was down 54, and I think you can put a little logic and reasoning to why that would be. People stopped shopping at Saks Fifth Avenue and were shopping at Walmart instead. That's the way that works.
1: It's interesting when you look at those year-to-date. I mean, year-to-date down 6.6%. One-year number, I think it's up like 1.5%.
0: Yes,
1: so I guess you got that in the
0: pretty
1: small
0: soggy
1: dividend yield. And then you take a name like Target, which, you know, Walmart's really cleaned Target's clock over the years.
0: But
1: you look at Target,
0: over the last 12 months,
1: 60%.
0: We talked about that yesterday. I said, if you invested in a Target turnaround, God bless you. You called it right.
1: Right.
0: I never expected it to happen because they've made so many missteps over time. That's like betting on a Disney turnaround or a 3M turnaround or a United Healthcare turnaround. Whoever saw that coming?
1: That's that horse you said never won. What was his name?
0: Yeah, the whole enchilada. He was 0 for 62, but he finally won. You know, they finally ran him against some plugs at Stockton or wherever, and I don't think he ever won. But Target finally had a good year. Walmart. My other issue with Walmart and why I wouldn't take up that valuable space on my team bus with my roster of 25 premier growth stocks. I calculate I'm using 7.5% growth over the next 5 years, which is, I think, fair. And giving it a multiple that it's trade at historically, it gets an F value grade, 44% upside potential. I want 80% or more. So Walmart, and the chart is horrible. It's breaking down horribly today. No thanks. We'll be right back.
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0: Welcome back here to the final segment of today's Best Talks Now show. Now, on the other end of the coin, Walmart is a stinker today. Deer, which I don't think it's a member of the Dow. I lose track of those Dow 30. They change them so much, but I don't believe Deer is. Caterpillar, I believe, is. Deer is having a very good day today. Go figure, Barry. Walmart, a bad day, and Deer, a good day. Deer is thanking construction demand offsets the farm slump. Yes, there is a big slump in machinery for farming. That's not good. We need the wheat. We need the corn. We need the soybeans. Okay, I don't like to see that, but construction demand, I see a lot of cranes. I see a lot of construction going on in South Carolina, definitely. Barry, we have a lot of cranes. They all seem to be
1: they're all
0: mostly
1: Boeing.
0: Around Boeing.
1: Yeah.
0: The Boeing plant is going crazy. And I would say, in the time I spend in New York City, there are cranes. They're redoing skyscrapers all over the place. Either they're turning them into residential.
1: Yeah, from office space, right?
0: It's crazy the amount of work going on in the construction business. So Deere is up 8.2% today. It's a tale of two stocks here today, one on the upside and one on the downside. And, you know, Deere has been a pretty good stock over the years. Not good enough for me to own, but if you're into big kind of old school stocks with big recognizable names and the Microns and the SanDisk of the world scare you, Deere has put up some pretty good numbers. Over the last 10 years, an investment in Deere has delivered 24% per year. But that is a market performance, okay? And there's a lot more risk in owning one stock versus a 500-stock basket. Although, they're pretty much going to follow each other, it would seem. Now, over the last 3 years, things have really slowed down at Deere. The farming industry, they're struggling. I mean, the family farm and whatnot, trying to make a buck in farming these days is not easy. Over the last 3 years, Deere has delivered 13% per year returns, while the market's 25%. And year to date, DE is up 27.2%. It's had a good year. It's had a very good year. But we don't own it. Its PE ratio is 35, so that's no bargain to pay 35 times earnings. And I'm looking at the forward PE, it's about 28 or 29. That is a big premium to the overall market. But where Deere really loses it for me is the valuation. It's definitely better than Walmart was. I think it's 77%. Let me check. I think Deere, which isn't bad. I mean, you could do a whole lot worse than Deere, but I think you could also do better. The valuation that I have, and I'm using 12% growth. Oh, man, that's pretty. Bill, that's pretty aggressive. I think that's the consensus analyst estimate. I'm going to check that. That may have to be overwritten and come down a little bit. I come up with 71% upside potential, which is C.
1: Yeah, not quite that 80 threshold that you're looking for, 80 or beyond. Yeah.
0: And you're using a very optimistic 12% growth rate over the next 5 years to get there. I'm going to just check very quickly what the consensus is. I've been using 12, and I think I may be too optimistic there. If you cut the growth rate down to 8 or 9, that brings down the target price considerably, obviously, okay? Deer, the consensus five-year growth rate, which is public information. You can find it. You may have to do a little searching, but it's out there. There's several different, companies that provide the analyst consensus. No, the consensus is 13%, and I'm at 12, which still may be a little bit on the high side. Yes, and it's breaking out to new all-time highs today. Is deer? Let me check that again. No, not quite, but almost. It's almost at new all-time highs. It's $626 a share. It's $156 billion. I always like the green and yellow tractors, Barry. They sell them for railroads. If you're modeling a railroad, a model train layout, those green and yellow tractors look pretty good.
1: Well, they pop on there, don't they?
0: Yeah, in a field of green and plowing it up and everything. Or a train carrying a bunch of deer tractors to some distributor out in Nebraska or something like that. but I don't own the stock. Okay, look, we talked about a lot today. We covered a lot of ground. I remain bullish on the market. I think the S&P is going to get up to 8,500 based on the earnings estimates that are out there today. $404 per share next year, 21 multiple, 8,500. And earnings have been going up. We remain in a good trend for earnings. We've had a little issue here with interest rates, and that's impacted the multiple. It's brought the multiple down to about 19.9 on the S&P 500 or 20, somewhere in there. But if we can get that interest rate thing under control, and with Bessent putting in a floor under the long bond, maybe we see a little bit of multiple expansion here. And if we can get that Strait of Hormuz unclogged and Iran under control, then I think we see 8,500 on the S&P 500 over the next 12 months. That's where I'm at. I don't make any bones about it. To get a four-week trial to the newsletter, the app, the live trading alerts, 4 weeks, that's really generous, go to GundersonCapital.com. To talk to us about a little bit more active money management than the average firm out there, and I don't settle for soggy stocks. I just don't settle for the big soggy stocks of yesteryear. I try to stay in ones that are vibrant and flourishing in today's unique economy that we have. You can call us to set up an appointment at 855-611-BEST. 855-611-BEST. 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
6: This is Bloomberg Daybreak Europe for this Friday, the 21st of August from London. Coming up today.
7: Is AI a multi-trillion dollar bubble? Anthropic eyes a record-breaking IPO as former New York Fed chief Bill Dudley warns the investment boom is heading for a bust.
6: Turning the tables, Italian bank Monte dei Paschi targets two smaller lenders as it fights off its own takeover.
7: The French disconnection. Political paralysis risks leaving Paris without a proper budget and a bigger deficit.
6: Plus, from glum to Burnham. UK consumer confidence, it's a two-year high as the new Prime Minister enjoys a bounce.
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6: On the markets this morning, the Stock 600 opening slightly higher, so perhaps it's going to snap that seven-day losing streak for the Stock 600, its longest since 2023. The CAC 40 in Paris, a tenth of 1% lower at the open. The FTSE MIB in Italy, slightly higher. We're watching shares in those Italian banks after the news that Monte dei Paschi is seeking to buy two separate lenders. Monte dei Paschi shares are flat at the open. Banco BPM slightly lower tier for Banca Generali. So we'll be watching that as the trading session evolves. Looking at the bond markets, Treasury yields are steady this morning, 4.7% for the 10-year, 5.25% for the 30-year, and not much movement in European bond markets either. The dollar, though, weakening 0.2% on the Bloomberg Dollar Spot Index. The euro just brushing up against 1.17 against the dollar.
7: And now onto some of our top stories. Anthropic is preparing a potentially record-breaking IPO as warnings grow of an artificial intelligence-fueled stock market bubble. Bloomberg understands the Claude developer expects to match or beat the record $75 billion raised in SpaceX's listing. Bloomberg Intelligence global head of tech research Mandeep Singh explains why.
9: This kind of growth rate is phenomenal at the scale Anthropic is at. And that's where when you compare to SpaceX, which IPO'd, you know, with about $18 to $19 billion revenue run rate, growth rate much slower than Anthropic's, and still managed to get close to that $2 trillion mark. So from that perspective, clearly Anthropic with its growth rate should be at least over where SpaceX traded initially.
7: That's Mandeep Singh from Bloomberg Intelligence. Based on its latest funding round, Anthropic was valued at almost $1 trillion in May. Some investors are now eyeing a $2 trillion valuation for an IPO later this year. That would value Anthropic at around 30 times its current annualized revenue. For comparison, Microsoft's valuation is around 10 times its revenue.
6: News of that possible record-breaking listing comes as former New York Fed President Bill Dudley warns the AI investment boom is helping inflate a US stock market bubble. Now a Bloomberg opinion writer, Dudley points to stretched valuations and expects the bubble to burst before the end of 2027.
10: Well, the first thing you see is just the equity market valuations are really stretched. If you look at the Shiller-Keefe ratio, it's at 41. The all-time high was 44 in December 1999. The average over the last 25, 30 years has been about 17. If you look at the real equity risk premium, the excess return you get for holding equities compared to Treasury inflation-protected securities, 1.1% excess expected return, less than half the average we've seen since 2010.
6: Bill Dudley speaking there, saying the increase in AI investment will likely peak this year with resources already becoming constrained. The former New York Fed chief says the danger is that overinvestment eventually hits demands, profits and stock prices.
10: I think everybody wants to be first because this is a winner-take-all kind of game. So everyone's putting all their chips into the table. And at the end of the day, what's probably going to happen is you're going to end up with overcapacity. And when you end up with overcapacity, you lose the ability to have a lot of control over pricing. And so your ability to charge what you want to charge and justify your investment starts to become impaired. Look, the railroads and the internet, telecom boom, all those things did great things for the economy. So two things can be true at the same time. The technological innovation can be really transformative. But at the same time, you can have an investment boom and bust. And in fact, if you look at history, it tells you that that's usually the case.
6: Bill Dudley estimates the AI hyperscalers may need at least $2 trillion in annual revenue to justify a capital base approaching $5 trillion.
7: US Treasury Secretary Scott Bessent says he's prepared to ramp up buybacks of costly US government debt. That's despite the short-lived impact so far on long-term borrowing costs. Bessent also hinted at a new fiscal plan to address the highest Treasury yields in decades.
11: Once the market understands that we are focusing on fiscal consolidation and that we are trying to bring the market back into equilibrium in a thinly traded market, I think I'm confident that bonds will continue declining.
7: Bessent added the expanded buyback could be more than the $4 billion currently planned for next month. 30-year yields have reversed much of their move after this week's surprise announcement. However, Bessent says his department has a big toolkit and the current yields don't reflect the underlying fundamentals.
6: The Italian bank Monte dei Paschi is looking to buy two smaller lenders as it seeks to prevent its own takeover. It has launched all share bids for Banco BPM and Banca Generali worth a combined 34 billion euros. The proposal is the latest twist in a surge of deal making across Italy's banking sector. Either transaction will be difficult to pull off on its own, and achieving both simultaneously will likely be even harder. The offers come as Monte dei Paschi is seeking to fend off a rival takeover by its rival. Their price moves in those banks. Not much change for Monte dei Paschi or for Banco BPM. Banca Generali down 1.6% this morning in Rome.
7: France's budget watchdog is warning that the deficit could widen sharply if the country fails to adopt a 2027 spending plan before next year's presidential election. Bloomberg's Tiwa Adebayo has more.
12: According to the French General Inspectorate of Finance, failing to agree on a budget could be costly. Their latest findings show France's fiscal deficit would widen by at least 0.5% of economic output if political divisions stall the adoption of a budget till after the elections next April. The warning adds to growing questions over public finances after the finance ministry has already said disappointing economic growth means it will be difficult to deliver the promised reduction in this year's deficit to 5% from 5.1% in 2025. But agreeing on spending plans is likely to be complicated as political groups in a fractured parliament could be unwilling to compromise. In London, Tiwa Adebayo, Bloomberg Radio.
6: Britain posted a surprise budget deficit in July, adding to pressure on the public finances ahead of October's budget. Government spending exceeded revenue by £1.8 billion, while economists had expected the budget to be in balance. The figures add to the challenge facing Chancellor John Healey as he tries to fund the government's ambitions while maintaining market confidence.
7: And despite the pressure on the public finances, British consumers are feeling more upbeat. GfK's Consumer Sentiment Index has climbed to its highest since Labour took powers 2 years ago. Bloomberg's James Walcock has more.
13: The GfK gauge of consumer confidence hasn't been in positive territory since 2016. So it reaching a two-year high of minus 14 in August is actually a sign of relative optimism for the UK consumer. The upswing also tracks Andy Burnham becoming Prime Minister, suggesting a boost driven by the new leader. But Neil Bellamy, the Director of Consumer Insights at the firm, says it's too soon to tell if the good mood will translate into a long-term recovery in spending. In London, James Walcock, Bloomberg Radio.
6: And those are your top stories on the markets. The Stoxx 600 is up by a tenth of 1%. The FTSE MIB in Italy, 0.2 higher this morning. On Wall Street, S&P E-minis are up by 0.2. Nasdaq futures are 0.4 higher. The Bloomberg Dollar Spot Index weakening by 0.2% this morning. So the euro is trading at almost 1.17 against the dollar. The 10-year Treasury yield coming down a basis point now, although still largely unchanged on the day. So 4.7% is where that's trading.
7: All right, soon we're going to dig into some of our big stories on the markets, but there's another story that caught our eye this morning, and it's a breed of dog that just can't help but make you smile, and it's the Dachshund. And I don't know about you, Stephen, but I have a bit of a tortured relationship with Dachshunds. My wife has one called Daphne, which stays in my mother-in-law's house, but when we go and visit, Daphne has a limitless capacity to play fetch, and I can throw that toy.
6: Daphne didn't like you, and that was why there was no. Attention as a result.
7: She absolutely loves me, and zero sense of personal space, will climb all over me, over my shoulders, everything, but is very, very cute when she falls asleep in the evening. But I'm not alone slightly enchanted. Our Bangkok bureau chief, Randy Thangong Nutt, has been writing about the rising popularity of the sausage dog globally. Now, in the US, they're the fifth most popular breed for the American Kennel Club and the third in the UK.
6: Yeah, I mean, look, they're small, thus quite well suited to urban life, which is what Randy writes about in the piece as well. And, you know, they're easy to have in an apartment, although extremely stubborn, I think, for most situations. But this is something that is interesting because there is, and I didn't know this, a boom and bust cycle in dog breeds. Apparently, this is what happened with pugs. Everyone wanted a pug and now they don't anymore. But there's actually indications from Australian data that Dachshunds are actually avoiding that cycle, and their continued popularity is rising despite some of the health problems, which is, of course, you know, endemic to the breed as well.
7: Right. Well, yes, we should definitely stay on top of the Dachshund market. We'll bring you more on that as it comes in.
14: Let's talk a little bit, though, about some of the macro stories of moving markets as well. Treasury steadying after 2 days of whipsaw trading. We're also looking ahead to the PMI numbers we'll have out for Europe later this hour and for the US later today as well. Our Markets Live strategist, David Stravitz, joins us now for more on this story. David, we're thinking about what's been moving on Treasury markets this week. We heard from Scott Bessent yesterday. He said he's prepared to do more with the Treasury to try and curb those long-end borrowing costs. But has this week's intervention actually had any effect?
15: Thanks for having me. Certainly had an effect on, as you say, driving whipsaw action kind of into the end of the week here. But I think the market is saying they remain very skeptical that interventions of this kind or jawboning is going to really reverse the trajectory of where long-term yields are going. I think they do have other tools in the toolkit and they can slow that advance. But I think we're seeing the release valve ultimately then becomes the dollar. And we see the dollar start to really sell off as, we really start to pick away at dollar credibility.
7: Yeah, now we had the news overnight that Anthropic is preparing for a potentially record-breaking IPO. Thinking about these big AI companies and all of the debt that's been issued to fund the AI infrastructure build-out, how much of the bond yield bump is down to the surge in lending to corporations?
15: I think it compounds all of the fundamental issues that are left untouched by these types of interventions and why it's so difficult to really reverse that trajectory of longer-term yields moving higher. You have really quite resilient growth on the positive side, and you have accelerating inflation. The AI boom and increasingly, the capital hungry AI build-out is pushing up both growth and inflation. So you're increasingly having this capital competition, and so naturally, if you're having the economy running hot, there's going to be greater demand for term premium.
14: And you've been writing about how gold fits into all of this story as well. We've seen the price of the precious metal rise another 1% in trading today.
15: Yeah, it's really interesting. Particularly here in the Asia session, we saw gold trade a bit higher, back above 4,500. Asia FX had a really strong day, particularly the Korean won, and we saw Bitcoin up 3%. So, I think traders started dusting off the dollar debasement trades they had on, 6-7 months ago. Gold in particular is very interesting because we're really starting to see not just the fundamentals come, but the flow action as well. We're starting to see ETF flows really start to pick up in gold. I think that's one space that if you particularly see the dollar continue to come under pressure, all those dollar-sensitive assets are going to do, much better.
7: David, thanks so much for joining us. That was Bloomberg MLive's David Savage joining us from our Hong Kong studio.
14: Well, the Trump administration is preparing to unveil its campaign to economically isolate Iran on Monday. Treasury Secretary Scott Bessent promising what he calls the most coordinated pressure effort yet. Abir Abu Omar, our Horizons Middle East and Africa anchor, is with us now for more on this. Abir, what do we know or what can we expect in terms of this announcement on Monday? Iran has already been dealing with sanctions for a very long time. Can the US really exert more pressure?
16: Good morning, Stephen. Well, we still have to wait and see what the announcement will actually look like on Monday. The short answer is probably not directly on Iran because, of course, as you know, Iran is the most sanctioned country, over the past 5 decades or so. And so it's not really clear just how much more pressure the United States could have on Iran directly. Now, what the play could be is that the United States could pressure countries that do trade with Iran. So these could be sort of secondary sanctions on countries that continue to do their trade transactions with Iran. Now that brings into the question, of course, countries in the Gulf region, which who export who are the biggest oil exporter region in the world, or the region is the biggest oil exporting region in the world. And so you've seen the likes of the United Arab Emirates, for example, 2 days ago saying that it's cut all financial and trade transactions with Iran, and that any sort of news about those transactions still ongoing is factually incorrect. But in terms of what the US could do and how effective it will be, don't go by my words. A lot of analysts are saying that if the past 50 years or so of sanctions against Iran haven't really done much in terms of Iran's ability to sell its oil, then more or less of the same thing is probably not going to have a major impact. And again, we're talking about direct sanctions against Iran if there is anything further to actually have there.
17: Yeah, and then meanwhile, the price of oil is on a slow but steady grind higher over recent weeks. Is there anything that could realistically bring that down?
16: Yeah, that's another good question. We're headed towards a weekly gain when it comes to Brent, although it is down slightly this morning. The only thing that would have a positive impact right now is for markets to be able to look at the situation on the ground as opposed to these back and forth remarks, really, Charles. We're looking at what is happening in the Strait of Hormuz, and that doesn't paint a very positive picture either, right? Because you're still talking about traffic that is either paralyzed or for vessels that are still having to go through the Strait of Hormuz with their lights switched off. And so you're seeing a fraction of the oil barrels that would have made their way through the waterway at times of pre-war, so pre-February. And so if markets look at that and see some kind of coordinated action in the Strait of Hormuz, namely the Oman-Iran deal to open up a pathway. By the way, we still don't have clarity on when exactly that will be happening or whether the talks that we've reported are in the final stages are going to lead to any kind of fruitful resolution there. So anything that is meaningful on the ground is probably what's going to have an impact as opposed to President Trump saying something and then the Iranian response comes in opposition.
14: Okay, Abir, thank you very much for bringing us up to date with the latest. Abir Abu Omar there, our Horizons Middle East and Africa anchor, joining us from Dubai. And I just want to bring you a little bit of breaking news. The latest French PMIs coming in weaker than had been expected. 48.8 is the reading. So private sector unexpectedly weakening. The summer temperatures taking a toll on the services sector in particular. We'll have more of the markets for you next. This is Bloomberg.
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14: Monte dei Paschi di Siena, the world's oldest bank. So, I mean, keep track if you can of what's moving in Italian banks. There's a bit of a complicated movement that's happening there this morning. Looking towards the US session later, NASDAQ futures are now up by 0.5%. S&P E-minis are 0.2 higher. We had seen the chip makers do well in Asia, so that's part of the trade we'll be thinking about going into the US session later today. In terms of what's happening on bond markets, yields are coming down slightly in Europe. So we've got the 10-year bunch yield down a basis point. But in the US, 10-year treasuries also down a basis point. The 30-year yield moving slightly lower as well. Questions about how effective the statements from Scott Bessent have been this week in curbing those long-term borrowing costs, as we saw a lot of the early moves reversed quite quickly. On currency markets, Bloomberg Dollar Spot Index down by 0.2%. The euro close to 1.17 against the dollar. The pound's at 136.49. That is your Bloomberg Radio Business Flash. Now with more on what's going on around the world, here's Charles Capel.
7: Thanks, Stephen. The Trump administration will unveil new measures on Monday aimed at further isolating Iran's economy. China, which is by far the largest importer of Iranian oil, has warned that sanctions and pressure won't work. French police stopped more than 4,300 people from illegally reaching the UK during the first 3 months of a migration deal between the two countries. The UK's Home Office says French police prevented 185 small boats from crossing the English Channel between late April and early August. The US, Japan and South Korea have urged North Korea to halt provocations after a fresh round of ballistic missiles were launched by Pyongyang. The three allies held a joint call to coordinate their response after President Trump abruptly called off military drills with South Korea earlier this week. And those are some of our global news headlines.
14: Charles, thank you very much. Now, the former New York Fed President Bill Dudley, now a Bloomberg Opinion columnist, says it's not a question of if the stock market bubble will burst, but a question of timing and magnitude. He was speaking to Bloomberg's Romain Bostic, who began by asking him why he believes we're in bubble territory.
10: Well, the first thing you see is just the equity market valuations are really stretched. If you look at the Shiller-Case ratio, it's at 41. The all-time high was 44 in December 1999. The average over for the last 25, 30 years has been about 17. You look at the real equity risk premium, the excess return you get for holding equities compared to Treasury inflation-protected securities, 1.1% excess expected return, less than half the average we've seen since 2010. Look at the Buffett indicator, which is just the U.S. market cap to GDP ratio. It's currently around 240%. Buffett said that the stock market was at a risky point when it was above 100. So we're at 240%. So the first thing is just you look at valuations. And then you think about what's actually happening in the cycle. There's a huge investment boom going on in artificial intelligence. And, this year we're getting tremendous impetus to the economy from that. But the impetus in 2027 is almost certainly going to lessen, because it's not the level of investment, it's the change in investment that matters. And the change in investment also matters for earnings growth of the suppliers to the AI hyperscalers. So I think that that's another thing that's going to start to weigh in the market, is that you're going to start to see a slowdown in the boom itself. And when the boom slows, that means profit growth expectations are going to come down, and there's going to be downward pressure on profit margins. So just like you had a really great story on the way up, expanding profit margins, higher volume. On the way down, you'll have slowing volume growth and more constrained profit margins. And the last problem you have for the AI is just the fact that are the AI hyperscalers going to be able to generate the $2 trillion of revenue they need to justify their investment?
4: Yeah, well, absolutely. And we're going to get there in a second. But I do want to go back to the financing thing, because and we know, obviously, these levels can't sustain themselves. But then you talk to the CEOs of these companies, or they

0: to have a greater floating supply of equities that has to be absorbed by the marketplace.
1: Yeah, and speaking of which, I mean, we reported earlier today the Anthropic, which is looking to come to market, is now looking like it actually might actually be as big, if maybe not bigger, than SpaceX. I do want to get your thoughts specifically, though, on this idea of the revenue and profitability catch up to all of this CapEx spend. I mean, you can put the numbers on a piece of paper and you can see how ambitious this spending is, and the idea that you do not have a revenue stream, at least right now, that's commensurate with that spend. Is this just kind of a redux of what we saw with the dot-com build-out or the telecom build-out or even the railroad build-out?
0: Yeah, I mean, I think it is, because I think everybody wants to be first, because, you know, this is a winner-take-all kind of game. So everyone's putting all their chips into the table. And at the end of the day, what's probably going to happen is you're going to end up with overcapacity. And we end up with overcapacity, you lose the ability to have a lot of control over pricing. And so your ability to charge what you want to charge and justify your investment starts to become impaired. Look, the railroads and the internet, telecom boom, all those things did great things for the economy. So two things can be true at the same time. The technological innovation can be really transformative. But at the same time, you can have an investment boom and bust. And in fact, if you look at history, it tells you that that's usually the case. So the question here is really just really not whether it's going to be a turn from a boom to a bust. It's really a question of timing and magnitude.
1: Well, the hyperscalers, I mean, they would make the argument, they have made the argument publicly, that even if there is sort of some excess capacity from this data center build out, the idea is that, meaning excess capacity for the AI specific stuff, that the idea is that there's still enough sort of computing and cloud computing business, non-AI stuff, that all of this equipment and these facilities can handle. Is that just kind of a little bit of a red herring in your view?
0: Well, I just think the magnitude of the investment is so great relative to what we've seen historically that it's sort of hard for me to imagine that, you know, just sort of cloud computing it by itself could take up all this capacity. You know, we're talking about an extraordinarily large increase in magnitude, orders of magnitude increase in compute capacity. Now, it's fine. I mean, that can turn out to be very useful, but at the end of the day, is it all going to be needed?
1: Yeah.
0: And two, are people going to be able to price for that?
2: So is Bill Dudley, former New York Fed president, speaking to Bloomberg's Romain Bostic. Coming up next, we'll have a check on the markets.
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2: Well, on the markets, we're looking at the latest PMI numbers out of Germany this morning. Weaker than had been expected, but still territory. 51 is the reading, so above 50 indicates expansion. The services, though, coming into contraction, down 48.5 is where that reading came in. The expectation had been for growth in that sector. Strengthened manufacturing, though, over the August period, that is looking at a reading of 54 for there. So that's a similar picture to what was emerging from France as well. We have the euro this morning trading 0.1% stronger against the dollar at 116.94. Not much movement on the back of those PMI numbers. We do have dollar weakness with the Bloomberg dollar spot index down by 0.2%. The Stock 600 is up by 0.2% this morning, and the 10-year Treasury yield is down a basis point at 4.69%.
7: And now on to some of our top stories. Anthropic is preparing a potentially record-breaking IPO as warnings grow of an artificial intelligence-fueled stock market bubble. Bloomberg understands the Claude developer expects to match or beat the record $75 billion raised in SpaceX's listing. Bloomberg's US deals editor Michael Heifer says that the market appetite for investments in the sector is unprecedented.
8: It seems like there's this enormous pool of cash just floating around waiting for AI to come in and suck it up at this point. That follows a, you know, Intel raising $20 billion in an upsized offering. SK Hynix in its U.S. IPO getting $26 billion. There is just a lot of money. It's going to AI. I think this is the bet of the year, obviously, in terms of the markets.
7: That's our U.S. deals editor, Michael Heiter. Based on its latest funding round, Anthropic was valued at almost $1 trillion in May.

0: Some investors are now eyeing a $2 trillion valuation for an IPO later this year.
1: Oil is heading for a weekly gain of around 6%, while slightly lower today. Brent still trading above $93 a barrel. The move comes as Washington prepares to announce new economic measures targeting Iran on Monday, a push that President Trump has called an economic D-Day. Josh Lipsky, Vice President of International Economics at the Atlantic Council, says it's unclear how much further the US can go without triggering a backlash from China.
2: There's no way you can punish the Iranian economy more than it's already been punished over 40 years unless you have some kind of international coalition, which we don't have, certainly with the Europeans right now, and you have Chinese banks on board, which we certainly don't have right now. And my concern about this economic D-Day rhetoric, it reminds me a little bit of President Biden's "we're going to turn the ruble to rubble," if you remember that in 2022. Mm-hmm. And if you make that kind of threat and then you can't follow through on it, it can actually strengthen the Iranian regime.
1: Josh Lipsky from the Atlantic Council there. Any move against China risks worsening tensions just weeks before Trump hosts Xi Jinping for the Chinese leader's first visit to Washington in a decade.
0: Britain's biggest banks are urging UK Chancellor John Healey against raising taxes on the industry. Sky News says trade body UK Finance wrote to Healey warning that new levies risk making British banks less competitive. The lobbying comes after the Green Party and trade unions called for higher taxes on bank profits this week.
1: And those are our top stories. Coming up next on Bloomberg Daybreak Europe, Salman Ahmed, Fidelity's chief investment strategist, joins us for a conversation about the markets. Stay with us. This is Bloomberg.

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4: When George Washington accepted command of the Continental Army, Americans were fighting a king and determined not to replace one form of unchecked power with another. Washington understood the difference between authority and ownership. In 1775, he declared, "When we assume the soldier, we do not lay aside the citizen." Even as commander of America's army, Washington remembered that he remained one of the people and that the power entrusted to him was never his to keep. He did not fight to rule America. He fought so Americans could govern themselves. Washington's example gave the young nation something more than victory. It gave America a standard for leadership. Those who hold power must remain accountable to the people they serve, because in a free nation, leadership is not ownership. It is a duty and a trust.
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9: 8:40 in London. Good morning. I'm Stephen Carroll. On the markets, the Stock 600 now up 0.4%. The FTSE 100 is 0.3 higher. The FTSE MIB in Italy up by 0.4. We're looking at the share price reaction to the news this morning about Banco Monte dei Paschi di Siena's attempt to buy two smaller lenders in Italy. So Banca Generali shares down by 2.7%. Banco BPM down by 0.5%. Monte dei Paschi shares up by about 0.8 this morning. And Intesa Sanpaolo also higher, which of course has a rival bid in place to try and take over Monte dei Paschi. If you can follow that flow chart, its shares up by 0.5% in trading today too. Basic Resources is the best performing sector on the Stock 600 at the moment. Antofagasta shares up by 5% in London. Looking towards the Wall Street session, Nasdaq futures up by 0.5%. S&P E-minis are 0.2 higher. We're keeping an eye on the Treasury markets today after the whippling this week. So the 10-year yield's down a basis point, so too is the 30-year yield. 5.24% for the 30-year yield this morning. And in the European session, we are seeing yields coming down slightly as well. 2 basis points lower on the 10-year French yield. That's at 4.1%, and we are got the 10-year gilt yield down a basis point too. In currency markets, the Bloomberg Dollar Spot Index weaker again today by 0.2%. The euro's at 116.94, the pound at 136.52. That is your Bloomberg Radio Business Flash. Now with more on what's going on around the world, here is Charles Capel.
10: Thanks, Stephen. The Trump administration will unveil new measures on Monday aimed at further isolating Iran's economy. China, which is by far the largest importer of Iranian oil, has warned that sanctions and pressure won't work. French police stopped more than 4,300 people from illegally reaching the UK during the first 3 months of a migration deal between the two countries. The UK's Home Office says French police prevented 185 small boats from crossing the English Channel between late April and early August. The US, Japan and South Korea have urged North Korea to halt provocations after a fresh round of ballistic missiles tests were launched in Pyongyang. The three allies held a joint call to coordinate their response after President Trump abruptly called off military drills with South Korea earlier this week. And those are some of our global news headlines.
9: Charles, thank you very much. Well, let's get back to the markets after an interesting week, I think, to say the least, on treasuries, whipsawing and trading after the announcement of a stepping up of buybacks. Scott Bessent says there's more to come, talking about his department's big toolkit. Let's discuss with Salman Ahmed, who's Fidelity's chief investment strategist and joins us now in studio. Salman, good morning. Great to see you with us this morning. Look, what's your reading of what Scott Bessent did this week? Does it really have any effect?
11: Good morning. I think obviously it had an effect and we saw that. But I think it may make sense to look at how we got to where we did. I think the Fed changes have been important here. The arrival of Kevin Warsh and that supposed change in the Fed's communication strategy at a time when inflation is above target, is persistent, and then you had this, you know, vacuum of communication starting to appear, and the bigger backdrop variables which we have been living with is high debt ratios, rising debt ratios, and very wide fiscal deficits. So what we are seeing right now is the market obviously reacting to those fundamental realities, and the Treasury taking some actions to cap that. But those are maneuvers. These are not fundamental change in the underlying reality, at least as we see it.
10: And then looking at, you know, actually the impact of that intervention, you know, the buybacks were increased from $2 billion to $4 billion. It is relatively a drop in the water compared to the Treasury market. So what would you actually be looking for from the Fed side of things to calm markets, especially when it comes to those long-dated bonds?
11: Well, I think the Fed is the beast here in terms of more permanent impact on the long end. Firstly, the easiest way to control the long end is sort out your fundamentals, you know, reduce fiscal deficits. But the political economy of the U.S., as we know, is not moving in that direction, whether it's the current administration or even, as you see, going into the midterms, the Democrat setup, especially with Democrat socialists starting to get support. So they don't want, both sides want to spend money, but on different things. So if the political economy economy is not flexible enough, then you need financial engineering. If this continues to get out of hand and these maneuvers don't work, then ultimately yield curve control is the mechanism whereby you can control the long end. But the price of that would be dollar. So dollar will have to take the load of the, of yields being locked or influenced to keep the borrowing costs low.
9: I mean, how much weaker could the dollar go? Because I mean, we have been on a bit of a run of dollar weakness this week, but this is of course coming off a position where there has been some strength being put behind the dollar since the start of the Middle East war.
11: So we have been, I think, highlighting that for the last 2 years that we think we are in a downward structural cycle of dollar. Structural meaning, you know, it can last for 3 to 5 years. Mostly dollar cycles run between 3 to 5 years. And dollar on RER basis is still expensive, although it shed some strength last year, as we saw. So we think that we are in a multi-year downward cycle, and that can be accelerated by a policy setup or policy choices which try to cap or influence bond yields without change in underlying fundamentals.
10: And when you're thinking about building a portfolio, where are you going for safety at the moment? Where, you know, Treasury should be the safest place, but yields are rising. The equity market's very volatile. What is your safe haven?
11: I think last few years, this has been the most toughest question we have tried to answer because of the correlation between bonds and equities have switched in positive territory. And for most of recent history, we had a negative correlation, at least as this great moderation was playing out. So we have been, looking at the role of gold. We have been looking at the role of FX in terms of also diversifying fixed income. So Chinese bonds have also been added as an exposure, if you will, to diversify. And then within equities, we have been trying to diversify as much as possible. That said, it's tough because bonds are a natural diversifier and can play that role in a more liquid manner. But this is the kind of world when inflation is high, persistent, and you have question marks on policy volatility and credibility, where diversification and safe haven search becomes tougher. So we recommend a broader scan of things rather than just cash, for example.
9: We've been reporting on Bill Dudley's comments around the risks of a bubble and a bubble bursting by the end of next year, thanks to the AI investment. I mean, how concerned are you about kind of bubble dynamics in that part of the market?
11: I think there are signs of very fast capital allocation, which usually can mean mistakes. So the two pillars we are looking at is the ROI story. When will the ROI become more tangible? And more importantly, when will the market ask for ROIs, i.e. the return on investments on all this CapEx? We are also mindful that we may have an earnings illusion whereby earnings are capex. It's not actual earnings, i.e. based on that ROI I mentioned. Now, whether this is a bubble and when that bursts, that's I think going to be a multi-trillion dollar question. But that's why we think diversification matters. We have been looking at the AI story from a more wider perspective rather than just those hyperscaler names. We have been, in defense. We have been looking at renewables. We have been looking at, LATAM for commodity exposures. So I think diversification is your only lunch right now, rather than, I think, timing it, because timing is going to be very, very tough and could be potentially due to multiple factors rather than one.
10: Salman, thank you very much for joining us. That was Salman Ahmed, Fidelity's chief investment strategist, joining us now. So coming up on Daybreak Europe, we will be taking a look at the stocks moving markets in the first hour of European trading with our reporter Chloe Mele. This is Bloomberg.
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9: It is 8:53 in London. Good morning. I'm Stephen Carroll. On the markets today, the Stock 600 up by 0.3%. So too is the FTSE 100 in London. And we're watching the FTSE MIB in Italy after the latest Italian banking headlines up by 0.4%. Looking towards Wall Street, Nasdaq futures are 0.5% higher. S&P E-minis are up by 0.2%. Things a little bit calmer on Treasury markets today after the whipsawing of recent days. The 10-year yield's down a basis point at 4.69%. The 30-year yield at 5.24%. But the dollar continuing to show weakness in trading today, down 0.2% on the Bloomberg Dollar Spot Index. The euro trading at 116.89 this morning. Oil prices sliding a little after the gains we've seen over recent days, down 0.5% for Brent crude at $93.34. And gold prices rising further today. Gold's up 1% to $4,562 a troy ounce. That is your Bloomberg Radio Business Flash.
10: Now let's take a look at some of the stocks on the move today in Europe. I'm Charles Cape with Stephen Carroll. We're joined by Bloomberg reporter Chloe Maley. First up, Monte Paschi. Looks like we have a flurry of Italian bank bids.
19: Yeah, M&A in Italy is really a kind of never-ending saga. So the latest update, as you mentioned, is that we've got Monte dei Paschi seeking to buy two separate banks. And so it wants to buy Banco BPM for about 25 billion euros and then also Banca Generali for about 9 billion euros. So for a combined price of 34 billion euros. So a bid there for Monte dei Paschi. All of that is to avoid being taken over by Intesa Sanpaolo, which is it's much bigger rival. And so we had seen a previous attempt to fend off this takeover by Intesa, which was an option of a merger of equals with Banco BPM, but that fell through. And so now Monte de Paschi is looking at alternative defenses. If this bid from this bank does go through, it would create a massive, massive lender and able to kind of compete with Intesa and UniCredit, which are the two massive Italian banks. But the transactions would be quite difficult to pull off, especially two at the same time, especially given the fact that Paschi is also currently busy integrating Mediobanca, which is another deal that happened before.
9: Okay, so that's in the Italian banks, and I feel like we all need our spider diagrams out to try and track exactly who's trying to buy who and when. Let's do something much more simple next and talk about cars. Renault.
19: Yeah, so Renault got downgraded by Barclays this morning, and analysts mentioned two things in particular, two big challenges, which is a lot of competition and then also the need for major cost cuts from that company. They said that while the new CEO has managed to really instill a sort of sense of urgency in the company, a lot is needed on the costs in particular. Obviously, it's been a very difficult few months for European car makers overall. We've seen a lot of profit warnings from different companies, and they're all kind of mentioning the same hurdles, which are the competition in China and then a slowdown in demand in other parts of the world as well. And if we look at Renault specifically, the latest earnings were quite mixed, although they were, in the grand scheme of things, actually better than some of its competitors. It made good progress on electric vehicles. It made progress on cost cutting, but there were still those question marks on this underlying demand. The raw materials costs as well are a big question mark. And then Chinese manufacturers are obviously also starting to gain ground in the European market. And that is a big problem for Renault. So we are seeing the shares down this morning on the back of this downgrade and those challenges that are really set to continue.
10: And lastly, you're tracking CTS Eventim. They sell tickets for concerts, theatre and sporting events. What's the latest?
19: Yeah, for CTS, it's the latest is earnings that were maybe a bit disappointing. So they did come in line with expectations. They kept their guidance. But the shares are down a fair bit this morning. So it seems that that was not enough to reassure investors, perhaps because expectations are actually quite high for this company. It has a 14 buy ratings from analysts, only just one sell rating. So that reflects some enthusiasm around the stock. We had auto BHF analysts saying last month that they expect an improvement in the earnings momentum, that they, you know, that was really driven by the closure of some loss-making festivals, lower integration costs as well. So there seems to be a lot of enthusiasm around the stock, and the problem is that maybe CTS has not delivered to the extent that was hoped. And so BNP Paribas is the only sell rating on that stock. They mentioned that there was disruption that is starting to come to ticket marketplace. And so it might be that they are the ones that end up being right on this stock, but we'll see.
9: Okay, we'll see indeed. Chloe, thank you very much for joining us. Chloe Mellon there with the Stocks on the Move this morning. And for more conversations like this, you can subscribe to our Stock Movers podcast, which tracks the biggest winners and losers in the stock market. It's updated throughout the day. You'll find Stock Movers on Apple Podcasts, Spotify, or anywhere that you listen. Well, Charles, great to have you with us on radio this morning. I'm wondering, I suppose, about in a moment where we've been so excited about the US Treasury market moves this week. Have we been missing stories out of European capital markets, or is it August everywhere?
10: It is definitely August everywhere. It's so much so that we made an AI rap song about how quiet it is in equity capital markets in Europe. But I think the big question that we're looking at on the desk at the moment is whether the Stock 600 is going to continue that streak of losses, or whether it could break it today. If it does finish lower again today, then it will be the longest streak of losses in a decade.
9: Yeah.
10: So it will be really quite significant, even though it's still only 2% away from its top.
9: Yeah, and we've been in this conversation about the strength of the European stocks in recent days. Great to have you with us, Charles. Thanks very much for joining us on radio this morning. In the next hour of Bloomberg Daybreak Europe, I'll be joined by James Wilcock. We'll have more on the PMI data from Europe. This is Bloomberg.
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9: This is Bloomberg Daybreak Europe for this Friday, the 21st of August from London. Coming up today.
1: Turning the tables, Italian bank Monte dei Paschi targets two smaller lenders as it fights off its own takeover.
9: A continental contrast, German industry hits a four-year high while France's services sector struggles.
1: From glum to Burnham, UK consumer confidence hits a two-year high as the new Prime Minister enjoys a bounce.
9: Plus, is AI a multi-trillion dollar bubble? Anthropic eyes a record-breaking IPO as former New York Fed Chief Bill Dudley warns the investment boom is heading for a bust.
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9: On the markets this morning, the Stock 600 up by 0.3%. So too is the FTSE 100. If we're looking towards Wall Street, Nasdaq futures 0.5% higher. S&P E-minis are up by 0.3%. More weakness in the dollar this morning, down 0.2% on the Bloomberg Dollar Spot Index. The euro is at 116.92, and we're watching the 10-year Treasury yield down a basis point today, but still close to 4.7% after the whipsawing we've seen this week. Yields are down around a basis point on the 10-year French and German yields as well this morning.
1: Now onto our top stories. Italian bank Monte dei Paschi is looking to buy two smaller lenders as it seeks to prevent its own takeover. It has launched all-share bids for Banco BPM and Banca Generali worth a combined €34 billion. Bloomberg's Southern Europe managing editor Tommaso Ebhardt says it's a risky move.
24: It's a bold move for sure. Share's reaction somehow shows this is a bold move, I would say. Lovaglio is speaking to investor and he said these are two separate but offer, but it's one vision. We want to create Italy's third largest bank to be competitive in the market. That's what he's trying to do.
1: Ebhardt there referencing the Paschi CEO Luigi Lovaglio, and he adds that the proposal is the latest twist in a surge of deal making across Italy's banking sector. Either transaction will be difficult to pull off on its own, and achieving both simultaneously will likely be even harder. The offers come as Monte dei Paschi is seeking to fend off its own takeover by Italian rival Intesa Sanpaolo.
9: To the latest European economic data now, and private sector activity in the euro area unexpectedly improved slightly in August thanks to the strongest manufacturing growth in more than 4 years. The Composite Purchasing Managers Index compiled by S&P Global rose to 52.1 from 52 in July, staying well above the 50 threshold that separates growth from contraction. Analysts had expected a slight decline in the survey to 51.7.
1: Now to break down those PMIs a bit further, Germany's manufacturing sector recorded its strongest performance in more than 4 years, helping business activity expand for a second month. The manufacturing PMI jumped to 54.1, beating all expectations and adding to signs that Europe's biggest economy is recovering. France, by contrast, is showing fresh signs of weakness as extreme summer heat hits its crucial services sector. Private sector activity contracted for an eighth month in August, with the composite PMI unexpectedly falling to 48.8.
9: Well, those latest surveys come as France faces fresh pressure over its public finances. The country's budget watchdog says the deficit risks widening sharply if a 2027 spending plan isn't agreed before next year's presidential election. Bloomberg's Tiwa Adebayo has more.
25: According to the French General Inspectorate of Finance, failing to agree on a budget could be costly. Their latest findings show France's fiscal deficit would widen by at least 0.5% of economic output if political divisions stall the adoption of a budget till after the elections next April. The warning adds to growing questions over public finances after the finance ministry has already said disappointing economic growth means it will be difficult to deliver the promised reduction in this year's deficit to 5% from 5.1% in 2025. But agreeing on spending plans is likely to be complicated as political groups in a fractured parliament could be unwilling to compromise. In London, Tiwa Adebayo, Bloomberg Radio.
1: While staying in London, Britain posted a surprise budget deficit in July, adding to pressure on the public finances ahead of October's budget. Government spending exceeded revenue by £1.8 billion, while economists had expected the budget to be balanced. The figures add to the challenge facing Chancellor John Healey as he tries to fund the government's ambitions while maintaining market confidence.
9: Despite the pressure on the public finances, British consumers are feeling more upbeat. GfK's Consumer Sentiment Index has climbed to its highest since Labour took power 2 years ago. Bloomberg's Maya Thompson has more.
5: The GfK gauge of consumer confidence hasn't been in positive territory since 2016. So, it reaching a two-year high of minus 14 in August is actually a sign of relative optimism for the UK consumer. The upswing also tracks Andy Burnham becoming Prime Minister, suggesting a boost for the new leader. But Neil Bellamy, the Director of Consumer Insights at the firm, says it's too soon to tell if the good mood will translate into a long-term recovery in spending. In London, Maya Thompson, Bloomberg Radio.
1: Anthropic is preparing a potentially record-breaking IPO as warnings grow of an artificial intelligence-fueled stock market bubble. Bloomberg understands the Claude developer expects to match or beat the record $75 billion raised in SpaceX's listing. Bloomberg Intelligence's global head of tech research, Mandeep Singh, explains why.
6: This kind of growth rate is phenomenal at the scale Anthropic is at, and that's where when you compare to SpaceX, which IPO'd, you know, with about $18 to $19 billion revenue run rate, growth rate much slower than Anthropic's, and still managed to get close to that $2 trillion mark. So from that perspective, clearly Anthropic with its growth rate should be at least over where SpaceX traded initially.
1: That's Mandeep Singh from Bloomberg Intelligence. Based on its latest fundraising round, Anthropic was valued at almost $1 trillion in May. Some investors are now eyeing a $2 trillion valuation for an IPO later this year. That would value Anthropic at around 30 times its current annualized revenue. For comparison, Microsoft's valuation is around 10 times its revenue.
9: News of that possible record-breaking listing comes as former New York Fed President Bill Dudley warns the AI investment boom is helping inflate a US stock market bubble. Now a Bloomberg opinion writer, Dudley points to stretch valuations and expects the bubble to burst before the end of 2027.
7: Well, the first thing you see is just the equity market valuations are really stretched. If you look at the Shiller-Case ratio, it's at 41. The all-time high was 44 in December 1999. The average over the last 25, 30 years has been about 17. You look at the real equity risk premium, the excess return you get for holding equities compared to Treasury inflation-protected securities, 1.1% excess expected return, less than half the average we've seen since 2010.
9: Dudley says the increase in AI investment will likely peak this year, with resources already becoming constrained. The former New York Fed chief says the danger is that overinvestment eventually hits demand, profits and stock prices.
7: I think everybody wants to be first because this is a winner-take-all kind of game. So everyone's putting all their chips into the table. And at the end of the day, what's probably going to happen is you're going to end up with overcapacity. And when you end up with overcapacity, you lose the ability to have a lot of control over pricing. And so your ability to charge what you want to charge and justify your investment starts to become impaired. Look, at the railroads and the internet, telecom boom, all those things did great things for the economy. So two things can be true at the same time. The technological innovation can be really transformative. But at the same time, you can have an investment boom and bust. And in fact, if you look at history, it tells you that that's usually the case.
9: Bill Dudley estimates the AI hyperscalers may need at least $2 trillion in annual revenue to justify a capital base approaching $5 trillion. And those are some of our top stories on the programme. On the markets, the Stock 600 is up by 0.2%. The Spanish market outperforming today, up by 0.8%. Wall Street futures are higher, 0.2 for S&P E-minis, 0.4 for Nasdaq futures. The Bloomberg Dollar Spot Index weaker again today by another 0.2%. The 10-year Treasury yield holding steady at 4.7%.
1: Sometimes, Stephen, and I appreciate this is sacrilegious to say working at Bloomberg, I'm slightly horrified by how much data there is in the world. Mm. In this case, I did not realize there was data on dog breeds, and there are people tracking which dogs are the most popular.
9: Yeah, well, this is rankings from the kennel clubs of both the US and here in the UK as well. And this is a story that's been written about by our Bangkok bureau chief, Randy Thankton Knight, who's been talking about the rising popularity of the Dachshund and how they're the fifth most popular breed in the US and the third now in the UK. He says few dogs are suited, better suited for this moment where people want to live in smaller apartments and in cities and want to be able to have a dog as well. They're also, in his words, distinctive enough for Instagram or TikTok and packed with personality, which suggests that he's had a few run-ins with some stubborn dachshunds in his time as well.
1: Do you know what else is packed with personality?
9: This studio.
1: A cat are the best. I'm sorry, but all this dog love. Cats are wonderful. They love you. When they don't love you, you love them. There are no downsides to cats.
9: Apart from the constant disdain, I feel like, which...
1: Oh, well, you know, I get enough of that anyway.
9: Exactly. I was about to say, that's quite on brand for me anyway. It's actually a great piece, including some reviews of the dachshund cafes in Bangkok. You'll find the piece from Randy Thankful Knight on Bloomberg.com and on The Terminal.
1: Okay, well, let's get back to the markets then. Treasury Secretary Scott Bessent says he's ready to expand his debt buyback push and that the US government will unveil a new fiscal initiative to address borrowing costs. Our FX and rates reporter Alex Gledhill joins us now for more on what has been a wild ride this week in fixed income and rates. Alice, like, long-end bonds reversed course in Thursday's session, giving up much the sort of the gains from the Treasury buyback announcement. But Scott Bessent says he's not concerned. Should he be concerned?
11: I think he should be concerned, and I think he is concerned, even if he's not saying it. I think Scott Bessent came into this role with a KPI, key performance indicator, and that was, or at least one of them, was to get yields down sustainably. And he's, you know, he hasn't really succeeded at that so far. I think the problem is that the US has too much debt, and it's growing, and obviously borrowing costs remain high, and that increases your interest costs. That's money you can't be spending on other things. So it's a worrying situation for sure in the US. He argues that yields are too high for the sort of fundamentals. I guess he points to things like the US economy is strong, it's growing, we've got the AI boom and so on. But, you know, I think clearly the administration is worried. There was an interesting survey from our MLive colleagues a few days ago, and it was saying all respondents kind of basically made the point that the US fiscal position will just keep getting worse until it triggers a genuine crisis. And I guess that's what the administration is worried about.
9: I mean, is there anything that Bessent can do to sort of meaningfully shift the narrative around that? You know, fiscal change is very difficult, as we know, because of the political situation in the US. But there's also a question of perhaps whether this intervention could backfire, as JP Morgan's been suggesting.
11: Yeah, I think it's a real risk. And I think it's arguably kind of already happening this week. I don't think there are many people out there in the market who are saying, oh, you know, this is going to work. I think you can kind of see that in the reaction we've seen in yields, the fact that the gains from Wednesday were pretty much wiped out yesterday. I think Bessent kind of came back more jawboning yesterday, saying that the buybacks could be larger in size. He's also flagged this upcoming fiscal plan, although the details are pretty unclear, and I don't think many people are holding out much hope that it's going to be much more than a sort of plaster on a broken leg. So I think, yeah, until investors think that the US administration is seriously tackling the underlying issue, and that's the budget deficit, things aren't really going to change, and markets will probably keep on testing Bessent and Trump and so on. One interesting point that someone did make to me yesterday is that the most obvious way to him to bring down long-end yields in the US is a reaction from the Fed. So if the Fed hikes rates, that will sort of beef up its inflation fighting credibility, and that will sort of, I guess, bring a halt to this rise in the long end yields that we've been seeing. But as we know, like, Walsh doesn't sound like he's about to hike rates anytime soon, so yeah, that's one to watch.
1: In this moment, what is the sheer amount of debt being issued to sort of these AI companies having, as you try and think about what is sort of normally a government bond story?
11: Yeah, I think it's definitely part of it. I think it's really hard to quantify sort of the extent to which this enormous AI issuance boom is impacting treasuries, kind of pushing treasury yields higher. But I think it is important. You know, Bessent himself kind of mentioned this when he's been talking this week. But a lot of this AI credit, these corporate bonds are long dated, they're highly rated, you get a bit more of a pickup in terms of yields. So kind of, you know, they're strong companies, they're growing, and you know, aside from concerns about the AI boom and so on. So kind of, why wouldn't you, if you're an investor who has the freedom within their mandate to buy those bonds? And of course, it's not just the US that has a lot of debt and is issuing a lot of debt. It's governments everywhere around the world. It's the UK, it's Germany, it's France, it's increasingly Japan, it's everywhere. So, you know, that's, I guess there are also a lot of factors kind of outside the government's sort of, or the Treasury's own control that just means there are these big structural forces pushing yields higher.
9: Indeed. Well, we'll continue to watch how this evolves. Alice Gledhill, thank you so much for joining us, our FX and rates reporter, talking us through what's been a pretty wild week in Treasury markets as well as we brace for what's coming next.
1: Now, the humble summer job is getting a corporate makeover. Even serving coffee can now count as an internship. That reflects how a much tougher jobs market Britain is now facing, especially its young people. Graduate vacancies were down 35% in March from a year earlier. Now, Bloomberg's Maddie Parker joins us in the studio now for more. Coffee potentially in hand. Maddie, this has really got people talking in our office. You spoke to Danny Monks, who spent his summer serving tables at a London brunch chain as an intern. How did that happen, and what does the experience tell us about the UK jobs market?
12: Both. I do indeed have my coffee in hand, ready to go. I think what it really tells us, and I think your surprise was basically what kind of piqued our interest for this story. We actually had a colleague in our newsroom forward over a job ad that she saw for a brunch spot that she goes to quite often. That was advertising a summer internship. And I think you and I will agree that a kind of internship usually conjures up a little bit more of sort of a corporate kind of angle. You kind of think about a job maybe in finance or law, maybe in the City of London. Indeed, I was an intern here at Bloomberg one day. So this is kind of it's really fascinating that essentially hospitality and cafe jobs and things like this are kind of adopting the language of the corporate world. And there are kind of several reasons for this, but kind of the one that we point to most in the story and the one that you've touched on there is that the graduate kind of job market is shifting a lot. We know that it's shrinking. You know, at the end of 2025, only half of 16 to 24 year olds in the UK were actually doing paid work. And so it sounds like it's essentially that a lot of kind of young people and graduates who are looking for a way into the workforce are taking kind of these temporary jobs, and some of them are even being advertised as internships. And Danny, as you mentioned, the one who worked in London last summer, told me, you know, I was looking for jobs and I worked a lot in hospitality. I couldn't find anything else that I wanted to do. And when I spotted this one that was labelled an internship, I thought, well, why not? It seems to be, it sounds a little bit more impressive, and I can put it on my CV and hopefully it leads to something further down the line.
9: Yeah, indeed. I mean, he was paid during that internship, which I think is sort of the key point as well. But some of the people that you spoke to were working in these internships and they weren't paid. I mean, where does the line get drawn between what's training and what's just free labour?
12: Yeah, it's a really good question. And it's one that when we were writing the story, we were obviously very kind of careful about. It's interesting. So unpaid work in the UK is not illegal, not by definition. You can obviously do work experience and things like that. There's a bit of a grey area really around where you need to start obviously getting compensated for your work, and kind of the definition of what a worker actually is, how much you're contributing to the job. As you mentioned, we spoke to one intern, Lavanya, who worked at a bakery in Fitzrovia in central London, and she worked for a decent period of time without getting paid. She tells us, obviously, that she was working in the cafe baking goods and serving coffee and things like this. So yeah, it's not illegal to not pay people, but it's certainly frowned upon. And there's been a lot of efforts kind of in the UK recently from social mobility organisations and people like this who say, listen, this is not something that should be offered. It obviously skews towards people who can afford to take on unpaid work. And, you know, it really delays that kind of point in your career where you start getting compensated for the work that you do.
1: I mean, the impossible question here, Maddie, mm-hmm. is how much of this is down to AI? So, mm-hmm. but instead of that, I want to know, in this era where so much of work is being automated, what does doing an internship at a cafe do? Is this sort of soft skills building, or is it just to have more stuff on the CV? Why are people taking these sort of quote internships and informal work before they get a full job?
12: Yeah, I think there are a couple of reasons. I mean, AI is obviously a big thing that we point to in terms of graduate jobs. We know that AI can now do a fair number of the kind of menial tasks that you might have given to junior employees, and that's clearly becoming a bit of an issue in terms of where you're going to hire people at the sort of the first rung in the ladder in the workforce. I think people are taking these jobs, and the people we spoke to really, like the kind of first thing they said is, listen, I'm at university or I've just graduated, and the last thing I want to be doing is sat around and doing nothing with my time. So, you know, it's a mixture. It's boredom. It's the kind of need for having some money. A lot of them were saying, like, listen, we need to be able to pay. I've just moved to London. I need to be able to pay my way. And this is kind of a good place to start. But I think really it's kind of stemming from the idea that so many of these graduate jobs, and I hear it from my friends, I hear it from so many people around, are asking for doing these jobs and not you know, and having experience beforehand, but also thinking, oh, I can't get a job without having experience. So I think this is kind of, you know, developing these soft skills, proving that you can work. I mean, there are transferable skills, and a lot of the interns pointed to that, you know, teamwork and working in high-pressure environments in some cases. So I think they're really hoping to kind of take those skills and hopefully get their first foot on the job ladder.
1: Okay, we'll leave you to enjoy your coffee. Bloomberg's Maddie Parker. Thank you for joining us in the studio.
9: The time is just coming up to 9:20 in London. Let's bring you up to speed on where things are moving on markets this morning. And a red headline crossing the terminal relating to Samsung, expecting up to 110 trillion won shareholder returns for 2026. That's the story that we've been reporting on. The plans, of course, for this share buyback that had been driving shares in Samsung higher in the trading session a little bit earlier on this morning. And we are now seeing those gains being erased in post-market trading in South Korea as well. So this is an interesting one to keep an eye on as we're trying to manage the evolution really of the AI trade. The SK Hynix shares in post-market are slightly higher. Elsewhere on the stock markets today, we're looking at the Stock 600 up by 0.3%. The FTSE 100 is 0.2 higher. The FTSE MIB in Italy now up by 0.5%. Banco Montepaschi di Siena up by 0.8 after its latest news, its plan to put in offers to buy Banco BPM and Banca Generali. Banca Generali shares down by 1.8% after that story this morning. Looking towards the Wall Street equity session, S&P E-minis up by 0.3. Nasdaq futures are 0.4% lower. On Treasury markets, we've been keeping an eye on the 10 and 30 year yields following the interventions by the Treasury this week, or the announcement of plans to intervene, I should say. The 10 year Treasury yield is down a basis point at 4.7%. The 30 year yield is steady today at 5.25%. We've seen further weakness in the dollar this morning, down another 0.2%. The euro is trading at 116.92, the pound at 136.39. On a week where oil prices have surged by around 6%. Brent crude is currently down by 0.5% at $93.31. WTI at 86.29. So continuing lack of progress in the Middle East is driving those oil prices higher on the week, but as I say, a little bit lower in trading today. The Dutch natural gas TTF benchmark up by 1.9%. And gold prices, as well as silver prices, actually are gaining a bit of momentum now. Gold's up by 1.3% at $4,574 a troy ounce. That is your Bloomberg Radio Business Flash. Now with more on what's going on around the world, here is James Wilcock in London.
1: Thanks, Stephen. The Trump administration will unveil new measures on Monday aimed at further isolating Iran's economy. China, which is by far the largest importer of Iranian oil, has warned that sanctions and pressure won't work. French police stopped more than 4,300 people from illegally reaching the UK during the first 3 months of a migration deal between the two countries. The UK Home Office says French police prevented 185 small boats from crossing the English Channel between late April and early August. And the US, Japan and South Korea have urged North Korea to halt provocations after a fresh round of ballistic missile tests was launched by Pyongyang. The three allies held a joint call of their response after President Trump abruptly called off military drills with South Korea earlier this week. Those are some of our global news headlines.
9: James, thank you very much. Now, 4 years into the war in Ukraine, Russia is escalating its shadow war with Europe. An increase in drone activities and NATO airspace has raised red flags with intelligence services in many countries. Bloomberg has reported on their concerns of an escalation in hybrid attacks from Moscow. Joining us now to discuss is Natia Seskouria, who is Senior Fellow in Russian and Eurasian Security at the security and defence think tank RUSI. Natia, great to have you with us on the programme. How serious, in your eyes, is this escalation in hybrid attacks? And I suppose, what should we read into Moscow's strategy behind it?
13: Thank you very much for having me on the program. Well, I think it is a very serious challenge for Europe. And it is not a new challenge, because Russia has been waging below the threshold a hybrid war against European allies. I think the problem is that as the war drags on, we will see more efforts from the Russian side to escalate its things on the hybrid side of things. And the problem is that it's very hard to respond to these attacks, because as I mentioned, these are deliberate escalation attempts from the Russian side that do not necessarily trigger the NATO Article 5. But regardless of that, they present a very serious security threat when it comes to European security architecture. And we have seen that there have been a number of efforts when it comes to sabotage, As well as the attacks determined to destabilize European critical infrastructure. So these are very serious national security challenges for individual European countries. And we see that Russia is quite determined to diversify its resources and cover as many countries as possible to ensure that there are considerable doubts when it comes to further support for Ukraine.
1: Nadia, you say it's a very difficult thing for Europe to respond to. What should Europe be doing then?
13: Well, I think, first of all, it's very important to make sure that Europe stays on the same line when it comes to supporting Ukraine. And I think there is a certain understanding right now within the European continent, at least, that the war in Ukraine and the result of this war will directly impact the European security framework. So it's very important that we see the bigger picture, that these developments are very much interlinked with each other. But at the same time, it's important to make sure that Europe sends a strong and clear message to the Russians that the response will not just be a diplomatic action when it comes to issuing statements against and denouncing the Russian efforts to destabilize the European countries, but also the European response would actively focus on eliminating the Russian threat when it comes to practical support for Ukraine, delivering weapons as well as ensuring that there are very strong sanctions packages introduced that are aiming to increase the level of pressure on Russian economy as well as to eliminate some of the gaps that currently exist when it comes to the current packages that are determined to put pressure on Russia.
9: When it comes to trying to destabilize that European unity over support for Ukraine, where looks most vulnerable in your eyes to being susceptible to some of these hybrid tactics that Russia is engaging in?
13: I think one of the critical threats is Russia's efforts to put pressure on European critical infrastructure. And we have seen a number of such cases, especially in the recent past, as well as some of the very provocative actions, such as the violation of airspace, for example, that has been happening a number of times against several European countries. And I think what Russia does, pretty well, is to make sure that these hybrid threats are quite diverse. So they do not only focus on one critical area, but we see that there are major disinformation campaigns to somehow sow the disagreement within the European public when it comes to continuous support for Ukraine, as well as the practical steps when it comes to these destabilizing actions. Some of the examples that I have already cited indicates that this is a long-term strategy from the Russian side. But I think the most critical pressure points are the attacks on critical infrastructure, especially when it comes to communication lines as well as pipelines and some of the critical areas that ensure that Europe can independently function when it comes to ensuring its

0: hitting some of the Russian critical infrastructure, especially when it comes to oil refineries, for instance, as well as Wildberries warehouses, for example, which is quite a successful effort, I think, from the Ukrainian side in terms of bringing the war closer to the Russian households and sending a message that Ukraine is ready to escalate things if needed. And this all serves the purpose of eventually bringing President Putin to the negotiation table with much more shrinked and realistic expectations when it comes to the Russian demands that so far have been very much maximalistic in terms of ending the war. But on the other hand, as you have rightly pointed out, Ukraine is facing a major challenge, especially going into winter. I think we should expect that Russia would escalate tensions on this side of the conflict when it comes to ballistic missiles against Ukrainian critical infrastructure as well as civilian sites. And this has been one of the critical deficiencies that Ukraine currently has, because the problem is that given the global shortages of Patriot missiles and their interceptors, Ukraine is does not have enough capabilities to be able to successfully cope with the, with this problem. And the fact that we do not hear statistics or whatever we hear is not very much promising is an indication that Ukraine is in critical need. And unfortunately, when it comes to fulfilling this gap, it's only the United States and European allies that will be able to help Ukraine on that end.
1: Okay. Matthias Escoria, Senior Fellow in Russian and Eurasian Security at RUSI. Thank you very much for joining us on the program this morning. Coming up next, we'll have a check on the markets.
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1: 9:31 in London. 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I'm Stephen Carroll.
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1: We've just had the latest PMI figures for the UK in the past moment or two as we're looking at the manufacturing PMI falling to 51.5. So still in expansion territory in line with expectations this morning. The services PMI number stronger than expected. So the composite reading coming out stronger than expected as well. 52.5 the reading for the UK. So not entirely different from the picture that we're getting from the Eurozone this morning either. Turning to the markets, we've got the Stock 600 up by 0.3% on Wall Street. S&P E-minis are 0.3% higher. The 10-year Treasury yield down a basis point at 4.7%.
6: Now onto our top stories. Anthropic is preparing a potentially record-breaking IPO as warnings grow of an artificial intelligence-fueled stock market bubble. Bloomberg understands the Claude developer expects to match or beat the record $75 billion raised in SpaceX's listing. Bloomberg's US deals editor Michael Heither says that the market appetite for investments in the sector is unprecedented.
7: It seems like there's this enormous pool of cash just floating around waiting for AI to come in and suck it up at this point. That follows a, you know, Intel raising $20 billion in an upsized offering, SK Hynix in its U.S. IPO getting $26 billion. There is just a lot of money. It's going to AI. I think this is the bet of the year, obviously, in terms of the markets.
6: That's our U.S. deals editor, Michael Heither. Based on its latest fundraising round, Anthropic was valued at almost $1 trillion in May. Some investors are now eyeing a $2 trillion valuation for an IPO later this year.
1: News of that possible record-breaking listing comes as New York Fed President Bill Dudley, former New York Fed President Bill Dudley, warns the AI investment boom is helping to inflate a U.S. stock market bubble. Now, a Bloomberg opinion writer, Dudley points to stretched valuations and expects the bubble to burst before the end of 2027.
8: The technological innovation can be really transformative, but at the same time, you can have an investment boom and bust. And in fact, if you look at history, it tells you that that's usually the case. So the question here is really just more, really not whether it's going to be a turn from a boom to a bust. It's really a question of timing and magnitude.
1: Dudley says the increase in AI investment will likely peak this year, with resources already becoming constrained. Former New York Fed chief estimates the AI hyperscalers

0: may need at least $2 trillion in annual revenue to justify a capital base approaching $5 trillion.
1: Oil is heading for a weekly gain of around 6%. While slightly lower today, Brent is still trading above $93 a barrel. The move comes as Washington prepares to announce new economic measures targeting Iran on Monday, a part President Trump has called an economic D-Day. Josh Lipsky, Vice President of International Economics at the Atlantic Council, says it's unclear how much further the US can go without triggering a backlash from China.
2: There's no way you can punish the Iranian economy more than it's already been punished over 40 years unless you have some kind of international coalition, which we don't have, certainly with the Europeans right now, and you have Chinese banks on board, which we certainly don't have right now. And my concern about this economic D-Day rhetoric, it reminds me a little bit of President Biden's "we're going to turn the ruble to rubble," if you remember that in 2022. And if you make that kind of threat and then you can't follow through on it, it can actually strengthen the Iranian regime.
1: Josh Lipsky from the Atlantic Council there. Now, coming up next, we'll be looking at those PMI's data with Jefferies economist Modupe Adebembo. This is Bloomberg.
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0: 9:40 in London. Good morning. I'm Stephen Carroll. Let's bring you up to speed with what's moving on markets. And I want to start in South Korea, where we've had confirmation from Samsung now that it expects to return as much as $79 billion, the equivalent thereof, to shareholders this year. So joining the step that we had from SK Hynix earlier this week. But it's actually something that's seen a reversal in the moves on Samsung shares. That they had been trading higher during the cash session in South Korea earlier, now reversing those gains and lower about 1.1% at the moment. So the latest twist in the AI trade, still moving markets as we're looking at Nasdaq futures up by 0.5%. S&P E-minis are 0.3 higher this morning. In the European equities session, we have got the Stoxx 600 currently up by 0.3%. This looks like we might be on track to snap that 7-day losing streak on the Stoxx 600, which is the longest since 2023. If the index ends up down on the day, it'll actually be the worst streak for it since 2016. So I think a bit of excitement at the end of the trading session in Europe today. In Italy, shares in Banca Monte dei Paschi di Siena up by 0.9% after they made those offers to take over BPM and Banca Generali. Banca Generali shares down by 1.7%. In terms of the Treasury markets, after the moves we've seen this week, yields are coming down a little now. The 10-year is down 2 basis points to 4.69%. The 30-year yield down a basis point as well. Bloomberg Dollar Spot Index weakening further, 0.3% weaker now. So the euro is at 116.99, getting closer to that 117 handle as well. Oil prices falling 0.8% for Brent crude, but still trading over $93 a barrel. That is your Bloomberg Radio Business Flash. Now with more on what's going on around the world, here's James Wilcock.
1: Stephen, the Trump administration will unveil new measures on Monday aimed at further isolating Iran's economy. China, which is by far the largest importer of Iranian oil, has warned that sanctions and pressure will not work. French police stopped more than 4,300 people from illegally reaching the UK during the first 3 months of a migration deal between the two countries. The UK's Home Office says French police prevented 185 small boats from crossing the English Channel between late April and early August. And the US and Japan and North Korea have urged North Korea, sorry, the US, Japan and South Korea have urged North Korea to halt provocations after a round of ballistic missile tests were launched by Pyongyang. The three allies held a joint call to coordinate their response after President Trump abruptly called off military drills with South Korea earlier this week. Those are some of our global news headlines.
0: James, thank you very much. Well, the latest PMI surveys showing private sector activity in the euro area unexpectedly improving slightly. In August, Germany's manufacturing sector had its best performance in more than 4 years for an August. Let's discuss with Jefferies economist Madhupe Adebembo, who joins us now in studio for more. Madhupe, great to see you back with us on the programme. I mean, this is a pretty upbeat picture that we're getting out of the euro area at a time where we weren't really sure exactly what things like the heat waves might mean for economic activity. What's your reading?
23: Absolutely agree with you. I think it's quite a resilient picture. And I do think that markets weren't expecting it. And as you say, I think we've had a lot of headwinds to the euro Eurozone economy. So it's interesting to see that the economy is actually doing well. I think one thing that I've noticed, though, is we've got quite a divergent picture. So some areas of the economy look like they're doing really well. In particular, when you look at manufacturing in Germany,
0: not an area we've seen a lot of good headlines coming out of recently.
23: Absolutely. So I think the turnaround there is quite stark. I think the one thing I would say, and maybe it's an economist's perspective, you're always thinking about the challenges, is that the headwinds that have been facing the Eurozone economy haven't gone away. So when you think about the oil price challenges, the fact that the Strait of Hormuz is still disrupted, there might be slightly more kind of oil flowing through the Strait of Hormuz than the official statistics show. But either way, with oil prices kind of close to 100, we still have those pressures. And then you look at the other pressures that we see kind of bubbling as well. So you look at the potential El Nino effects, drought in Europe, the fact that, you know, transport across the Rhine is disrupted by the drought conditions that we're seeing. I do think that we're not out of the woods yet, but I do think it's positive in the sense that the base of the Eurozone economy is doing better than what we anticipated. I think that's positive. And then I think some of the idiosyncratic factors for some countries, we could start to see more around that. So France, for example, we've been talking to investors a lot about France, and we've already seen some moves in markets in terms of spreads. I think we've got more to come for September. So I don't think the Eurozone is out of the woods, but I do think it's a positive base, and I think that's a good sign.
1: Well, talk to us about what you're talking to those investors about with France, then. Is this a political instability risk? Is this a budget problem? What are you hearing?
23: I mean, I think potentially both of the things you mentioned. So in terms of political stability, I think we, of course, have the really important budget negotiations kind of coming up in September. But I think the challenge is when you interplay that with a presidential election coming up in April next year, it also means we might see a lot of political grandstanding. There might be opportunities for some kind of political parties to make a point thinking about those elections coming forward. And when you think about the fact that this year, the French deficit is set to be around 5%. We're so far away from where France kind of want to be. And if we don't see that sort of consolidation, I think markets are going to really kind of challenge that. And when you think about the backdrop of what we're seeing across Europe, but also in the US, right, we're having questions around fiscal sustainability, around the long end in the US, but also in Europe. So I don't think it's a good environment. I think it's quite a challenging environment. And I think we see a lot of investors focusing on it and trying to understand what will the choke points be, and ultimately how they need to position. And I think a lot of the investors we speak to are just generally, have been for a while, quite short French risk,
0: yeah.
23: But they're also thinking about what sort of ways they can play these risks going into September.
0: Yeah, because I'm just looking at the spread on the 10-year French to German yields, were about 85 basis points today. I mean, should we be expecting or preparing for that to get much wider as we get to a presidential election?
23: I think as we go into a presidential election, I do see the risk of that. I think we could get to a stage where we start to test some of the highs we saw around the last kind of the legislative elections and when we saw the breakdown around that. And I think the challenge for the markets is we understand, when you look through the polls at least, that, you know, the National Rally looks like they're going to make it kind of through the first round to the second round, but it's about who will be competing with the National Rally. If we see a situation in which, you know, parties maybe from the far left are going to be on that ticket, I think that's what markets are really worried about. And that's a situation where we could see a real spread blowout, and that would probably push us well past those kind of historic levels. I think that's the worrying scenario that investors are trying to game plan at the moment.
1: Are you getting more international interest in Europe at the moment? I mean, the numbers are good, things are getting better, there's a bit of optimism here, but a lot of people haven't been investing in Europe for a very long time. Are people ringing you up and saying, explain to us the Eurozone economy?
23: I think there's an interest that we can see, and I think one of the interests that people have been at least coming to us with is this idea that, you know, there's been a lot of uncertainty around AI, CapEx expenditure in the AI kind of sphere, and people are worried about whether there is a bubble there. But either way, they want to diversify, and I think Europe is a really, really good way for them to diversify, buying into European indices and other sorts of ways. So we have had a lot more discussion. I think the challenge is that people are really put off by, it's not just the fiscal, I don't think the fiscal so much, it's more about the politics. I think the politics are quite tricky, and then when you have quite a few important elections coming up next year, so we talked about the French elections, but you do also have elections as well in Italy, in Spain as well, and you also have elections, they're like kind of legislative elections, of course, but in Germany as well. So most of the big Eurozone economies have kind of really important political inflections coming up. So I think people are worried about that, but I do see more of an interest to understand more and see where there can be value in Europe.
0: Do you see that political risk as being a headwind for the euro?
23: So I think it can be. I think at the moment, I think there's no reason to be too worried about it. And I think that's what we'd be saying to investors, and we have been saying, is that we think the Eurozone economy and the fundamentals are really resilient. But I do think things can change into those elections in 2027. And I think the French elections are the particular ones that we are slightly worried about.
1: We've only got about 90 seconds left. I'm wondering about the UK. I mean, if you have any thoughts on this budget coming up. Again, good PMI numbers out of the UK. Is it the similar story, or is the UK idiosyncratic in some ways?
23: So I think it's interesting for the UK because we have seen these strong PMI numbers. And I think that's absolutely positive, and it matches kind of with what we've seen from the Eurozone. But I do think that the official growth numbers have been interesting. They've always tended to be quite strong in the first half of the year and then tapered off in the second half of the year. So I do think I want to wait to see where we start to land in those official numbers because of that kind of those kind of issues that we've seen with the numbers. But I do also think that from a fiscal perspective, a lot of people seem to be reserving judgment on the Burnham government until we understand what the contours of that budget will be. So I do think there's going to be a lot of focus there. And I think that will be a challenge in a sense that I think the government is trying to do a lot, and there's a lot of focus on fiscal right now. So if you want to kind of increase borrowing, that is something that I think markets will be really, really watching. But improved growth numbers make that slightly easier. So okay. I'm positive in that sense.
0: All right, from GP Adebambo, Jefferies economist, thank you very much for joining us. Plenty of food for thought, I feel like, going into the weekend. You've sparked a little dinner party conversations, I'd say, about the future of all of those various political and elections that are looming in Europe as well. Up next on Bloomberg Daybreak Europe, we'll have more on the stocks on the move in the second hour of European trading with Tiwa Adebayo. Stay with us for that. This is Bloomberg.
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8: Kind of how their CEO is pulling out all the stops in this effort to thwart that takeover at that table to bid just a little over 2 months ago. Now, there was a previous idea to work out a merger of equals with Banco BPM that fell through, and that seemed like it was the CEO's preferred defense option. We've heard from one analyst actually saying that Monte De Paschi has gone from defense to double or nothing, and that the idea is to make Intesa's offer look like a breakup bid against a larger national banking platform. So I think that's quite an interesting insight, perhaps, into the thinking in the upper echelons of Monte De Paschi, but certainly something to watch.
0: Well, next up to the car industry and Renault.
8: Yes, Renault is down as much as 3.2% this morning. That's as it's seen a downgrade from Barclays from overweight to equal weight. Analysts are citing tough competition in the sector and also the need for major cost cuts at Renault. So one in particular says that while Renault is showing a clear sense of urgency under its new CEO, the sheer magnitude of the savings required is just too great. There is some hope, perhaps, as they say, that if Renault can fully execute these cost-saving targets, it would very likely drive earnings upgrades, but they don't expect that to happen until at least the first half of 2027. So a move downwards for Renault, and we've seen the stock down 19% year-to-date as well.
1: And a big boost for the Swedish boilermaker NIBE. What's the story there?
8: Well, we're seeing a surge. Their shares are up as much as 10%. That's the most since May. It's after some strong earnings that we've seen out of the firm, and some analysts are predicting this could trigger single-digit upgrades to consensus estimates. So the team at DNB Carnegie have flagged the strong report, and particularly group EBIT, which is 13% ahead of expectations. So a big beat there. They note it's predominantly being driven by strength in their climate solutions and element sectors. Similarly, analysts at SB One Markets saying that this report is clearly better than not just their own consensus expectations, but also the company's itself. Morgan Stanley as well saying that the EBIT level results beat sell side estimates, but they do note that investors could have been looking for something more, so perhaps a bit of room for improvement there, but certainly a surge this morning for NIBE.
0: Okay, Tiwa Adebayo, thank you very much for joining us with the look at the stocks on the move. Looking at the Stock Movers podcast for the latest conversations about the big winners and losers in the stock market, you'll find that on Apple Podcasts, Spotify, or anywhere that you listen. Looking at some of the most read stories in the terminal this morning, the story, a really interesting one out of Sweden, actually, since we were just talking about a Swedish company. This is another small Swedish firm making tech for the battlefield, feeling an 80% rally in the Swedish stock. This is the best performing defence stock in Europe in 2026. MilDef Group. They make rugged laptop servers and computer screens for armoured vehicles. And they're starting to feel the benefit of Europe's increased military spending. This is something that we've heard a lot about, and we've talked about the jump in shares, for example, Rheinmetall or for Saab. And that rally has been faltering this year. But it looks like that MilDef is now taking over as being maybe the second wave of where military spending is going. This is less about some of the big industrial spaces, but actually moving into the, with the detail and some of the technology that's needed for these companies.
1: Well, I mean, it comes to even as second quarter earnings have been surprisingly strong, and you are starting to see like the early signs of some of a rebound. I mean, you can look at, say, Jonas Ekblom's reporting on this. He's been writing about sort of Europe's faltering defence stocks rally is tipped to reignite in the past sort of week or so. It is this kind of bigger question in that the fundamentals of the story, in which there is still a war in the continent, hasn't gone away. There are still big pledges of GDP percentages size from the likes of Germany, the UK and other NATO members. And that is going to be driving that story going for into the next few months and even next year.
0: Yeah, I'm looking at the Barclays now quoted in the story saying that they're optimistic on the coverage of the larger players, but a more selective approach perhaps being needed when thinking about European defence technology going forward as well. So really interesting story for you going into the weekend. That's it from James and me in London. For our London audience, it's Bloomberg Brief with Vonnie Quinn up next. And for listeners in the US and elsewhere, Bloomberg Daybreak starts right now.
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14: Secretary Scott Bessent says he's prepared to expand debt buybacks.
15: Out of this world, Anthropic expects to top SpaceX's record IPO.
14: And former New York Fed President Bill Dudley warns of a stock market bubble.
27: The woman is accused of plotting to bomb New York State Capitol in the name of ISIS, plus the final Democratic Senate debate was held ahead of Massachusetts September primaries. I'm Michael Barr. More ahead.
28: And I'm Dan Schwartzman. In sports, the Yankees win their fourth straight and move to within four games of the Rays in the AL East.
9: That's all straight ahead on Bloomberg Daybreak. 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
29: Good morning, I'm Nathan Hager.
30: And I'm Alexis Christophorus. Stock futures are higher this morning as oil takes a breather. S&P futures are up 24 points or a third of a percent. Dow futures are rallying 185 points or also a third of a percent. And we've got NASDAQ 100 futures climbing 150 points or about half a percent. At the same time, Brent crude is down about 1% at $92.93 a barrel. WTI crude down about 1% at $85.95 a barrel. And the Bloomberg Dollar Spot Index down 0.3% at 1189.64. Nathan?
29: Alexis, we begin with the latest developments in the Middle East. Iran is dismissing U.S. threats of economic pain and isolation. Treasury Secretary Scott Bessent says the Trump administration will give details of an initiative on Monday that President Trump describes as an economic D-Day. We get the very latest from Bloomberg News Director Will Kennedy.
31: There aren't that many added things the U.S. can do. There are sanctions that have been in place for many, many years. There's this blockade of oil tankers, which is, of course, having an impact. Iranian oil exports are very close to zero. It would really take an effort to persuade other countries, like China, not to trade with Iran to make a big further difference, one presumes, and putting secondary sanctions on China would be a very big step for lots of reasons, given the broader context on the China-US relationship, not least because Donald Trump is about to have a meeting with Xi Jinping.
29: And Bloomberg's Will Kennedy says China will provide the biggest test of Washington's determination to follow through. Beijing is the main buyer of Iranian oil.
30: And Nathan, there may be new tensions in the Asia Pacific. The U.S., Japan, and South Korea held a three-way call to coordinate their response after North Korea fired a barrage of short-range ballistic missiles yesterday. The volley came after President Trump stunned South Korea by abruptly canceling decades-old joint military exercises, and the North rejected the president's bid committed to resume dialogue with leader Kim Jong-un. North Korea says the two leaders may have an excellent relationship, but America's hostile policies haven't changed. Still, South Korea's president says he supports President Trump's decision to curtail the drills and reopen diplomacy.
29: Alexis, a new trade deadline's coming up for the U.S. and Canada. The two sides have till midnight to reach a broader trade deal after President Trump announced a tentative agreement to avert 50% tariffs on billions of dollars in Canadian goods. Sources tell Bloomberg the current deal would lower tariffs on certain Canadian steel and aluminum exports to 25%, and Canadian car duties would fall to 15%. Chrystia Freeland is a former Canadian deputy prime minister. She says both sides need a better outcome.
2: I think that is a bad outcome for Canada to have permanent tariffs on our steel, aluminum, cars and car parts, really harmful for those sectors. But I think it's a bad outcome for the United States as well. It's really important for people to recognize that you can lose by winning.
29: Former Canadian Deputy Prime Minister Chrystia Freeland, and you can catch more of her remarks on Bloomberg Wall Street Week tonight at 6 Eastern on Bloomberg Radio, Bloomberg Television, and the Bloomberg Business App.
30: Well, we have a winner in this week's special runoff in California to serve the rest of former Congressman Eric Swalwell's term. With 95% of votes counted, the Associated Press projects State Senator Aisha Wahab will beat fellow Democrat Bay Area Rapid Transit Board President Melissa Hernandez 53-47%. Wahab will become the first Afghan American to serve in Congress, and her campaign was backed by the Congressional Progressive Caucus. The result comes as Swalwell remains under investigation for sexual assault allegations. Federal agents seized electronic devices from the former congressman at San Francisco Airport over the weekend and later searched his home in Washington, D.C.
29: Alexis, the midterm elections are now less than 80 days away, and Republicans have a huge war chest sitting on the sidelines. The latest federal filings show President Trump's super PAC MAGA Inc. has a nearly $404 million cash pile. The committee received another $3 million in donations last month, including from private prison operator Geo Group and sugar producer Florida Crystals. At the same time, MAGA Inc. spent just $132,000 in July, mostly on operating costs. President Trump has said he plans to use MAGA Inc. to support Republicans. So far, though, he hasn't signed off on a plan.
30: And Treasury Secretary Scott Bessent says he's prepared to ramp up buybacks of costly U.S. government debt. That's despite the short-lived impact so far on long-term borrowing costs. Bessent also hinted at a new fiscal plan to address the highest Treasury yields in decades.
4: Once the market understands that we are focusing on fiscal consolidation and that we are trying to bring the market back into equilibrium in a thinly traded market, I think I'm confident that bonds will continue declining.
30: Treasury Secretary Scott Bessent added the expanded buyback could be more than the $4 billion currently planned for next month.
29: Alexis, there's a warning this morning from former New York Fed Bank President Bill Dudley. The current Bloomberg opinion columnist says the U.S. equity market is in bubble territory.
6: Look, the railroads and the internet, telecom boom, all those things did great things for the economy. So two things can be true at the same time. The technological innovation can be really transformative. But at the same time, you can have an investment boom and bust. And in fact, if you look at history, it tells you that that's usually the case. So the question here is really not whether it's going to be a turn from a boom to a bust. It's really a question of timing and magnitude.
29: That's former New York Fed President Bill Dudley. His stock market bubble will likely burst before the end of 2027. You can hear his full remarks on the Bloomberg Video Hub at Bloomberg.com and the Bloomberg Business App.
30: And Nathan, as warnings grow of an artificial intelligence-fueled stock market bubble, word this morning that Anthropic is preparing for a potentially record-breaking IPO. Sources say the Claude developer expects to match or beat the record $75 billion raised in SpaceX's listing. Mandeep Singh is Bloomberg Intelligence's global head of tech research.
16: This kind of growth rate is phenomenal at the scale Anthropic is at. And that's where when you compare to SpaceX, which IPO'd with about $18 to $19 billion revenue run rate, growth rate much slower than Anthropic's, and still managed to get close to that $2 trillion mark. So from that perspective, clearly Anthropic with its growth rate should be at least over where SpaceX traded initially.
30: Bloomberg Intelligence's Mandeep Singh says Anthropic may file publicly for its IPO by the end of this month.
29: Well, meanwhile, Alexis Broadcom's in talks with lenders to raise more than $60 billion in debt for an AI chip financing deal that would benefit Anthropic and other companies. The potential deal would help those firms access chips and other key AI infrastructure. Ryan Gould covers the chip sector for Bloomberg.
3: This would be among the largest that we've seen of this type of deal. I want to just throw us back a little bit to June when we saw Broadcom announce that that partnership with Blackstone and Apollo, where essentially they were looking to strike an agreement to provide sort of 20 gigawatts of compute globally for AI deployment. I mean, I think you could probably see this as some kind of extension of that agreement. This would essentially see Blackstone and Apollo participate again per our sourcing and reporting.
29: Bloomberg's Ryan Gould says Broadcom forecast back in March it would have AI chip sales topping $100 billion next year.
30: And Bloomberg News has learned NVIDIA is in early discussions with the Korean AI chip designer Rebellions about possible collaborations. Sources say the talks include a technical partnership, an investment, or perhaps even an acquisition. Founded during the pandemic in 2020, Rebellions is among a group of semiconductor startups designing and deploying their own chips to rival market leader NVIDIA.
29: And South Korean chip giant Samsung Electronics plans to return as much as $79 billion to its shareholders. Alexis joining rival SK Hynix in handing investors a chunk of the windfall generated by the AI rush. The world's biggest memory maker is set to hold a board meeting to discuss shareholder returns.
30: 5:09 on Wall Street. Time now for a look at some of the other stories making news in New York and around the world. For that, we're joined by Bloomberg's Michael Barr. Good morning, Michael.
5: Good morning, Alexis. Authorities say a woman who had been plotting to bomb the New York State Capitol building in Albany has been arrested in an FBI sting. Jessica Bowie allegedly believed laws were being passed that were affront to Islam. She is now facing a federal terrorism charge. Authorities say Bowie had been under surveillance for more than a month as she communicated with at least one confidential informant posing as ISIS. First Assistant U.S. Attorney John Sarcone.
17: The charge against Bowie carries a statutory maximum prison term of 20 years, a fine of up to $250,000, and a lifetime term of supervised release.
5: New York Governor Kathy Hochul.
18: Political violence has no place in our state. And I believe this suspect should be prosecuted to the fullest extent of the law.
5: According to a criminal complaint, after her arrest, Bowie told FBI agents that she expected to go to prison, saying, "There's no helping me. You guys know enough." In Massachusetts, Representative Seth Moulton and Senator Ed Markey held their final Democratic Senate primary debate. At one point, the argument for generational change came up on artificial intelligence.
19: I don't know what companies my iPad might be using.
20: If you don't even know what you're using on your phone or your iPad, like, this is why we need a new generation of leaders.
5: Audio courtesy of WCVB, both candidates brought up affordability issues while linking domestic prices to the war in Iran. The primary is set for September 1st. In New York, two tornadoes touched down in Queens and on Long Island last evening. Officials say both started as waterspouts and then made landfall. No one was hurt. Democratic Congresswoman Joyce Beatty accused the Trump administration of violating a federal court order barring the Kennedy Center's board from renaming the performing arts venue for President Donald Trump. Attorneys for Beatty said the representative means it was a new breathtaking act of defiance of Congress and of this court. Global news 24 hours a day and whenever you want it with the Bloomberg News Now. I'm Michael Barr and this is Bloomberg. Alexis.
30: All right. Thanks, Michael. For our Bloomberg Sports Update brought to you by Flushing Bank, a division of Ocean First Bank. For that, we bring in Dan Schwartzman. Good morning, Dan.
21: Good morning, Alexis. The Yankees moved within four games of the Tampa Bay Rays in the AL East, winning their fourth in a row. They finish off a sweep of the Orioles 6-1.
22: Luis Garcia Jr. swings at the first pitch and hits it deep to right field. Tavares back. Garcia. His second as a Yankee. And the Yankees lead 4-1.
0: That's courtesy of the YES Network. Garrett Cole pitching six solid innings, allowing just the one run while striking out eight. Both Garcia and Spencer Jones go 3-for-4 with the homer. Elsewhere, Jacob DeGrom becomes the second fastest pitcher in baseball history to reach 2,000 strikeouts as the Rangers ace does it in the fewest innings pitched outside of Chris Sale. DeGrom in Texas shut out the Nationals 2-0. Meanwhile, the Braves one hit the White Sox in a 2-0 win while the Rays fall to the Blue Jays 5-1. Mets had the night off. They opened up a weekend set in Chicago against the White Sox tonight, while the Red Sox also had an off day. They hosted Giants tonight at Fenway. NFL preseason week two began Thursday night. Raiders got past the Texans 22-20, but number one overall draft pick Fernando Mendoza struggled, completing just 8 of 15 passes for 86 yards and an interception, while the 49ers dominated the Chargers 41-17. Jets in action tonight in Pittsburgh. Geno Smith getting the start at quarterback after missing week one's loss to the Buccaneers with a sore ankle. That's your Bloomberg Sports Update. I'm Dan Schwartzman, Alexis and Nathan.
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15: Good morning. I'm Nathan Hager. Treasury Secretary Scott Bessent says he is prepared to go even further to bring down yields on long-dated debt. He's teasing a new fiscal initiative after this week's announcement from the Treasury of expanded bond buybacks. Bessent says any initial moves in the market ahead of all this are just noise.
1: Our announcement is for economic action, and I think that the economic action will mean that oil prices will come down sooner.
15: Well, that was Treasury Secretary Scott Bessent at the White House. And for more, we're joined by Bloomberg News FX and rates reporter Alice Gledhill. Good to have you back with us, Alice. Of course, we saw the big purchase after the initial announcement, but the reversal, of course, on yesterday's session. Should Bessent be concerned that this is more than just noise? Good morning.
7: Good morning. Thanks for having me back. Bessent might say he's not concerned, but I think he is concerned, and I think he probably should be concerned. I think, you know, coming into this job, he had a KPI, key performance indicator, and that was get yields down sustainably, and it just doesn't seem like he's succeeding at that so far. The problem is well known. The US has too much debt. It's growing. It has this almost $2 trillion budget deficit, and crucially, you know, the debt is growing at a time when interest rates are high. So borrowing costs are high, your debt servicing costs are high, and that's money that you can't spend on other things. And of course, you know, high US Treasury yields also push up things like interest bills on mortgages, other loans. And that's unpalatable, I think, from a political perspective, certainly ahead of the midterms. So, yeah, I think there's a widespread view in markets that the US can't keep going on like this. It's not sustainable, and does it all end with some sort of crisis? And I think that's what the US administration is trying to avoid.
15: So what kind of fiscal initiative could the Treasury Secretary announce here that could really take a bite out of these rising debt costs? We heard the Secretary talk about going after fraud. Would that be enough?
7: Yeah, so I think that's the key question for investors, certainly heading into the weekend. I mean, obviously, we had Bessent come back on screens yesterday and talk a little bit more about the measures that he's announced this week. So he sort of talked up the size of these potential buybacks and the longer dated bonds. That had a very small impact on yields, but it was pretty fleeting, to be honest. And then he sort of flags this upcoming fiscal initiative. But details are pretty unclear. I think, you mentioned the potential sort of fraud task force there. But I mean, I'm not sure the market is really buying this all that much at the moment. I think these are kind of seen as sort of stopgap measures. And the issue, you know, the things we were just talking about, the enormous deficit and so on, that's the big problem. And that's what needs to be tackled. And I'm not quite sure that sort of of Bessent kind of dancing around these issues this week with these sort of kind of piecemeal ideas is really sort of convincing anyone in the market.
29: Yeah, to that point, I mean, we heard strategist at J.P. Morgan Chase come right out and say that expanded bond buybacks could test the Treasury's credibility. I mean, what's the risk that this could all backfire on the department?
7: I think that absolutely is the risk. Yeah, I agree with JP Morgan. I think, you know, if you come out and say, you know, we've got this tool, it's, you know, it's going to help liquidity in a part of the market where I think some people doubt there is actually a liquidity problem. I think, it just feels like the Treasury is maybe flailing a little bit here, and that, you know, I think that's damaging to its credibility, and that's sort of why you saw the decline in yields earlier this week reverse pretty quickly. I had an interesting conversation actually with one big investor here in Europe yesterday who was saying there's not much that Bessent can do kind of right now. Like, what the long end really needs is a hike actually from the Fed, and that will sort of shore up its inflation fighting credentials, and that's going to help sort of restore confidence at the long end of the curve. So yeah, an interesting response from him. He said Bessent can only sort of signal kind of so much, but you know, the Fed needs to be involved here as well.
29: Interesting point, considering we just heard from San Francisco Fed President Mary Daly on Bloomberg just yesterday saying that she's more focused on the short end of the curve as opposed to the long end. But, I mean, we've also seen throughout all this AI companies coming out with massive debt offerings as well. I mean, is that the kind of thing that can have an impact on what we're seeing in the government bond space?
7: Yeah, for sure. I mean, I think it's very hard to quantify the extent to which that mega issuance in the AI and tech space particularly is impacting government bonds. But, you know, Bessent himself sort of mentioned this as being a factor in the rise in US bond yields in his comments yesterday. I guess the point is that you have a lot of this corporate issuance is long dated. A lot of it is highly rated. So you get but because it's a credit, you get a bit more pickup in yield over the comparable US Treasury. So, you know, if you're an investor hunting for yield, like, why wouldn't you buy that stuff? And of course, you know, it's not just the US government that's issuing an enormous amount of debt. It's governments everywhere, whether that's certainly in Europe, it's the UK, it's Germany, it's France, it's, you know, Japan is increasing issuance. So there's just more debt everywhere. And I think that's another sort of deep structural force that's driving up yields on treasuries and other sovereign debt everywhere.
29: So at our last minute, Alice, from the people that you're speaking with, what are they telling you when it comes to what they would like to hear from the Treasury Department in terms of a credible move to bring these borrowing costs down?
7: So I think it's kind of back to that point about tackling the underlying issue on a sort of serious fundamental level. And that's kind of, I suppose, a significant fiscal program that starts to bring down that deficit significantly. But I think from a political point of view, that, you know, that's not easy. And I think that's why the market is going to keep on testing the US administration here.
29: Thanks so much, Alice. Again, good to have you back on with us on Daybreak. That's Alice Gledhill, FX and Rates reporter for Bloomberg News. Alexis.
30: And Nathan, repeating some of our top stories this morning, Treasury Secretary Scott Bessent says he'll hold a news conference Monday on his economic isolation plan for Iran, telling its trading partners they're either with us or against us. The warning puts a focus on China as Iran's biggest oil buyer.
29: The U.S., Japan, and South Korea held a three-way call to respond to a ballistic missile barrage from North Korea. The South says Pyongyang fired about 10 missiles after rejecting President Trump's overtures for talks.
30: And Aisha Wahab is projected to defeat fellow Democrat Melissa Hernandez in the special runoff election for former Congressman Eric Swalwell's seat in California. Swalwell remains under investigation after resigning over sexual assault allegations.
29: And we will have more on those stories coming up on Bloomberg Daybreak.
30: We turn now to one of our top conversations from the Bloomberg Video Hub. In his latest column for Bloomberg Opinion, former New York Fed President Bill Dudley writes that it won't take much to burst the stock market bubble. Dudley sat down with Bloomberg's Romain Bostic to explain why.
8: Bill, I want to start off first with this idea of the bubble itself and sort of what the metrics you're using to, I guess, make that judgment call that this is indeed a bubble or bubble territory.
6: Well, the first thing you see is just the equity market valuations are really stretched. If you look at the Shiller K ratio, it's at 41. The all-time high was 44 in December 1999. The average over the last 25, 30 years has been about 17. You look at the real equity risk premium, the excess return you get for holding equities compared to Treasury inflation protected securities, 1.1% excess expected return, less than half the average we've seen since 2010. Look at the Buffett indicator, which is just the U.S. market cap to GDP ratio. It's currently around 240%. Buffett said that the stock market was at a risky point when it was above 100. So we're at 240%. So the first thing is just you look at valuations. And then you think about what's actually happening in the cycle. There's a huge investment boom going on in artificial intelligence. And, this year we're getting tremendous impetus to the economy from that. But the impetus in 2027 is almost certainly going to lessen because it's not the level of investment, it's the change in investment that matters. And the change in investment also matters for earnings growth of the suppliers to the AI hyperscalers. So I think that that's another thing that's going to start to weigh in the market is that you're going to start to see a slowdown in the boom itself. And when the boom slows, that means profit growth expectations are going to come down and there's going to be downward pressure on profit margins. So just like you had a really great story on the way up, expanding profit margins, higher volume. On the way down, you'll have slowing volume growth and more constrained profit margins. And the last problem you have for the AI is just the fact that are the AI hyperscalers going to be able to generate the $2 trillion of revenue they need to justify their investment?
8: Yeah, well, absolutely. And we're going to get there in a second. But I do want to go back to the financing thing, because and we know, obviously, these levels can't sustain themselves. But then you talk to the CEOs of these companies or the analysts who cover them, and they all seem to think, at least for the next 2 or 3 years, that we're going to continue to kind of see this type of spending. And there was a story that just crossed the wire before you came on Broadcom helping to arrange a financing deal for $60-70 billion. It seems, I know it's not never ending, but when I hear, okay, 2027, that's around the corner. You don't think that some of these tens of billions, hundreds of billions of dollars that have already been announced and the idea that they keep raising their CapEx numbers, you don't think that that is going to continue much longer?
6: Well, I think CapEx in 27 will be higher than 26, but the increase in CapEx in 27 will be smaller than the increase in 26. Also, if you look at the financing, it's much less by the hyperscalers doing it out of their own cash flows on their own balance sheets. So it's getting pretty incestuous as the suppliers are lending to the hyperscalers, and private equity is obviously, private credit is doing their own piece. So you're also getting greater opacity in terms of how this is actually being funded. The way it comes to an end, I think, is pretty simple. Profit margins, the whole thing starts to slow, profit margins start to be compressed, and then the expectations of future profits get diminished. And, the stock market's, the discounted present value of future earnings, and you start pushing down earnings expectations, that flows back to the stock price at present. Another issue that doesn't get a lot of attention is also the supply of equities is going to increase. We've had some really big IPOs this year, and the lockups on those IPOs are going to end. And so you're also going to have a greater floating supply of equities that has to be absorbed by the marketplace.
8: Yeah, and speaking of which, I mean, we reported earlier today the Anthropic, which is looking to come to market, is now looking like it actually might actually be as big, if maybe not bigger, than SpaceX. I do want to get your thoughts specifically, though, on this idea of the revenue and profitability catch up to all of this CapEx spend. I mean, you can put the numbers on a piece of paper and you can see how ambitious this spending is. And the idea that you do not have a revenue stream, at least right now, that's commensurate with that spend. Is this just kind of a redux of what we saw with the dot-com build out or the telecom build out or even the railroad build out?
6: Yeah, I mean, I think it is, because I think everybody wants to be first, because this is a winner take all kind of game. So everyone's putting all their chips into the table, and at the end of the day, what's probably going to happen is you're going to end up with overcapacity. And when you end up with overcapacity, you lose the ability to have a lot of control over pricing. And so your ability to charge what you want to charge and justify your investment starts to become impaired. Look, at the railroads and the internet, telecom boom, all those things did great things for the economy. So two things can be true at the same time. The technological innovation can be really transformative. But at the same time, you can have an investment boom and bust. And in fact, if you look at history, it tells you that that's usually the case. So the question here is really not whether it's going to be a turn from a boom to a bust. It's really a question of timing and magnitude.
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15: All right, Alexis, thanks. So looking at the market this morning, tech-led NASDAQ futures are leading the gains, up 0.5% or 138 points. S&P futures are up 23 points. That's a gain of 0.3%. Dow futures up 184 points, 0.4% higher. 10-year treasuries up 5/32. The yield down about 2 basis points to 4.68%. The 2 years at 4.17. NYMEX crude is down 0.7% at $86.24 a barrel. Brent's at $93.16. And looking at Bitcoin, soaring this morning, up nearly 7% at $77,600, Alexis.
30: Yeah, it's been an incredible run. All right, yeah. Thanks a lot. Coming up next, the latest on the White House's economic isolation plan for Iran, plus Treasury Secretary Bessent's bid to ease the bond market. That's coming up in our 5:30 news. But first, a look at today's Bloomberg weather forecast.
2: Low clouds, fog, and a few showers may cause some delays around Boston today, highs in the lower 70s. Showers and thunderstorms may cause a few delays for Orlando and Miami, highs in the lower to middle 90s. Late-day thunderstorms may cause a few problems in Atlanta, high in the lower 90s. A shower or thunderstorm in Chicago late in the day, temperatures getting up to 80. I'm Scott Kaplan, Bloomberg Radio.
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30: It's coming up on 5:30 on Wall Street. Good morning. I'm Alexis Christophorus.
15: I'm Nathan Hager. We're nearly 4 hours away from the open of U.S. trading. Let's get you up to date on the news you need to know at this hour. Iran is dismissing U.S. threats of economic pain and isolation. Treasury Secretary Scott Bessent says he will give details of an initiative on Monday that President Trump has described as an economic D-Day for Iran. We get the very latest from Bloomberg News Director Will Kennedy.
11: The problem that the U.S. administration has is over the years, Iran has shown an enormous capacity to

0: about 10 ballistic missiles after rejecting President Trump's calls for a meeting with leader Kim Jong-un. The president stunned South Korea this week by calling off decades-old joint military drills. North Korea then mocked the South as America's puppet for agreeing to the decision.
1: Alexis, a winner's been declared in this week's special runoff election in California's 14th House District. With 95% of votes counted, the Associated Press projects Ayesha Wahab will defeat fellow Democrat Melissa Hernandez 53-47%. And serve out the rest of former Congressman Eric Swalwell's term. Swalwell resigned in April over sexual assault allegations. Federal agents seized his electronic devices at San Francisco Airport over the weekend and searched his home in Washington, D.C.
0: Now to the markets. Treasury Secretary Scott Bessent says he is prepared to expand efforts to buy back costlier debt. In an interview with CNBC, Bessent says the buybacks could be bigger than what the department previously announced.
2: I would note that it could be more than the $4 billion per issue. We have a big toolkit, so we'll see. And part of it is signaling here and to show that we believe that the yields don't reflect the underlying fundamentals.
0: Treasury Secretary Scott Bessent speaking yesterday and checking treasuries right now. We've got yields lower, the 30-year yield down a basis point at 5.23%. The 10-year also down one basis point at 4.68%.
1: Nathan. And Alexis, equity futures are higher after yesterday's losses on Wall Street, but stocks still are hovering near record highs. Former New York Fed president and current Bloomberg Opinion columnist Bill Dudley says we may be in a stock market bubble.
3: There's a huge investment boom going on in artificial intelligence. And, this year we're getting tremendous impetus to the economy from that. But the impetus in 2027 is almost certainly going to lessen because it's not the level of investment, it's the change in investment that matters. And the change in investment also matters for earnings growth of the suppliers to the AI hyperscalers.
1: Former New York Fed President Bill Dudley says a challenging economic environment, rising long-term rates, and the federal debt will all weigh on stock valuations.
0: Anthropic is preparing a potentially record-breaking IPO. Bloomberg News has learned the Claude developer expects to match or beat the record $75 billion raised in SpaceX's listing. Bloomberg's U.S. deals editor Michael Heitha says the market appetite for investments in the sector is unprecedented.
4: It seems like there's this enormous pool of cash just floating around waiting for AI to come in and suck it up at this point. That follows a, Intel raising $20 billion in an upsized offering. SK Hynix in its U.S. IPO getting $26 billion. There is just a lot of money. It's going to AI. I think this is the bet of the year, obviously, in terms of the markets.
0: Bloomberg U.S. deals editor Michael Heitha says some investors are now eyeing a $2 trillion valuation for an Anthropic IPO. Coming up on 5:33 on Wall Street, let's bring in Michael Barr with more on what else is going on in New York and around the world. Michael.
5: Thank you very much, Alexis. The FBI has arrested a woman accused of planning an attack on the New York State Capitol building. 35-year-old Jessica Bowie allegedly planned to have allegiance to ISIS and began planning the attack last month. Investigators say she discussed plans with FBI informants. Craig Tremoroli is the special agent in charge at the FBI's Albany field office.
6: She said, quote, "I want to destroy as much of the building as possible and kill the senators while they are meeting."
5: New York Governor Kathy Hochul.
7: The Capitol is the center of our government. It's a place where people come to work every single day to do the work of the people. That includes members of my own staff, other elected officials, legislative staff, journalists, including those who are members of the Legislative Correspondents Association.
5: New York Mayor Zoran Mamdani called the alleged ISIS-inspired plot deeply alarming. A hospital chaplain who met with Lindsey Clancy days after she killed her three small children testified in her murder trial Thursday. Sheila Kavanaugh recounted her first conversation with the Massachusetts mother. Kavanaugh said Clancy heard a voice that allegedly told her to kill her children and that she was so glad they were now safe. Clancy has pleaded not guilty to three counts of first-degree murder because she was suffering from postpartum psychosis. Prosecutors claim the killings were premeditated and that Clancy wanted to kill herself because she was tired of her life. Also in Massachusetts, Representative Seth Moulton and Senator Ed Markey held their final Democratic Senate primary debate. The argument came up for generational change. Moulton is 47, while Markey

0: is 80. And while both candidates linked domestic prices to the war in Iran, they clashed on clean energy.
1: If you are happy with your electricity bills tonight, then vote for the senator and what he's done.
2: Congressman Moulton, he can say anything he wants, but none of it is true. None of, he's making this up. I am the leader clean energy issues in the United States Senate.
0: Audio from WCVB. The primary is set for September 1st. The U.S. State Department said China is wrongfully detaining American scholar Yu Minzhen. Chinese Foreign Ministry spokespeople said that Minzhen is suspected of engaging in activities that endanger China's national security. Minzhen was detained on June 3rd in southwest China, where he had traveled for an academic conference at the government's invitation. Heavy rain and winds pounded the Northeast, stranding dozens of people in their cars in New Jersey. Two tornadoes touched down in Queens and on Long Island last evening. No word of any injuries. Global News 24 hours a day and whenever you want it with Bloomberg News Now. I'm Michael Barr, and this is Bloomberg, Alexis.
3: Thanks a lot, Michael. Stock futures pointing to a higher open on Wall Street. We've got NASDAQ 100 futures up by 144 points. S&P futures up 24. Dow futures rallying 175. Oil taking a much-needed breather. We've got WTI crude 86.28 a barrel, Brent at 93.22.
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3: 5:40 on Wall Street. I'm Alexis Christophorus from the Bloomberg Interactive Brokers Studio. Stocks and bonds are posting some modest gains here in the pre-market as oil prices take a much-needed breather. Investors are assessing the fallout from a week that saw bond yields spike on worries about inflation and spendthrift governments and are now awaiting a promised new initiative from Treasury Secretary Scott Bessent. We check the markets all day long at Bloomberg, and right now S&P futures are up 25 points. Dow futures climbing 185. We've got NASDAQ futures up by 170 points. Brent crude at $93.25 a barrel is down 0.5%. WTI crude down 0.5% at $86.32 a barrel. Bloomberg dollar spot index down 0.3% at $11.89.59. The Japanese yen up 0.3% at $158.49 against the U.S. dollar. Bitcoin up 7% now at $77,890. Yields are lower with the 30-year at 5.23%, the 10-year at 4.68%, and spot gold up 1.5% at $45.86 the ounce. That's a Bloomberg Business Flash. Now with more on what's going on around the world, here's Michael Barr.
0: Thank you very much, Alexis. Treasury Secretary Scott Bessent vowed to ramp up pressure on Iran by targeting its economic partners, saying, "You are either with us or against us." The U.S. is enforcing a naval blockade of Iran's ports and has already subjected Iran to decades of tough sanctions. China will provide the biggest test of Washington's determination to follow through, as Beijing is the main buyer of Iranian oil. The U.S. military says a charter aircraft carrying 8 people crashed at a remote radar site in western Alaska on Thursday, killing all on board. The crash happened approximately 450 miles west of Anchorage. President Trump is scheduled to travel to South Carolina to support Senator Darlene Graham, his chosen candidate to replace her late brother, Senator Lindsey Graham. Today's rally in Myrtle Beach comes just days before the Republican runoff. Darlene Graham, a newcomer, faces Representative Ralph Norman in a runoff Tuesday. In baseball, the Yankees beat the Orioles 6-1. The Nationals lost. Global news 24 hours a day and whenever you want it with Bloomberg News Now. I'm Michael Barr, and this is Bloomberg. Nathan.
13: Yeah, I'm getting used to that. Nationals lost. Thank you, Michael. It's 5:42 on Wall Street. You're listening to Bloomberg Daybreak. I'm Nathan Hager alongside Karen Moscow. On a Friday morning, we are very happy to be joined by Ben Laidler, head of equity strategy at Bradesco BBI. Really great to get you on with us at a time where we've been focusing so much on the reaction in the bond market to these surprise announcements this week that Secretary Bessent's going to double bond buybacks at least, maybe even more. There's been a debate about how seriously the bond market's taking it. What's the signal to the stock market from the Treasury Secretary? Good morning, Ben.
14: Morning. I think equities have taken this in their stride. There was certainly some nervousness about how high bond yields could go and what that would mean for equity valuations. But I think I think the biggest impact we've seen has been in the US dollar. And I think that is helping maybe broaden this US-centric equity bull market, you know, into the rest of the world and maybe forcing capital to look a little bit more outside the US. But big picture, I think certainly at this point, equities are taking it in their stride. The biggest impact we've seen in the dollar, and I think if anything, that is broadening this bull market.
13: So where are you looking then for opportunity if we do have more of a broadening with a weaker dollar?
14: We're definitely running a sort of barbell strategy. I mean, we still think tech is very well supported here. We're coming off a very strong earnings season. I think valuations are pretty undemanding, but I think that is pretty well known, well owned at this point. I think the opportunity and the other leg to this barbell is these sort of cheaper, lesser known assets, commodities, rest of the world, emerging markets, where a little bit of capital, a little bit of love, whether driven by the weaker dollar, driven by cooling Fed policy anxiety, has an outsized impact. So the short answer to your question is commodities, industrials, and emerging markets.
10: Got a little bit more of the stock bubble debate being revived by former New York Fed President Bill Dudley, our Bloomberg Opinion columnist. Some of it perhaps driven by what we're seeing in the bond market, the spending in artificial intelligence. Where are you when it comes to this idea that we may be headed for a bubble?
14: I'm not so sure. I think it's all about the earnings. We've just come off a 50% earnings growth second quarter across tech. I think that supports a lot of things. Relative to that, 20-25% PE multiples don't look particularly demanding. And I guess most importantly, the outlook or the sustainability of that tech-led growth, I think, is pretty supported. We're seeing accelerated AI adoption. We're seeing near-term backlogs across that tech supply chain being very, very high. And I think that certainly for now, I think the bubble fears are way overdone.
10: So do you think then that this earnings growth trajectory can continue? I mean, we've seen double digit earnings projections, it seems like, for months now.
14: Yeah, I would say two things. So relative to the 50% earnings growth we've just come off, the numbers are clearly going to slow from that. That is not a sustainable number. But secondly, if I look forward to next year, to 2027, 10-15% earnings growth, which is the consensus expectations right now, if anything, I think look quite low. And I think we could be sitting here in 3 months' time saying that those numbers are rising. So if anything, I see expectations as too low. But we're clearly slowing from where we are right now. But again, and also relative to that, the sort of 20% S&P 500 PE multiple right now looks very undemanding.
10: Of course, we're going to get a big earnings story next week from NVIDIA. Got to get your thoughts on what we could see from the AI chip giant in the next coming days in our last minute here, Ben.
14: I think we're looking for quite a lot of strength here. The whole rest of the supply chain has reported very good numbers with high backlogs and given strong and all raised guidance. I think anything less than that from NVIDIA next week would be very disappointing.
10: I really appreciate you coming on with us, Ben. Always good to get your thoughts. Ben Laidler with us this morning, head of equity strategy at Bradesco BBI. Alexis.
3: Thanks, Nathan. Time now for the Bloomberg ETF report and more consolidation in the exchange-traded fund industry. T. Rowe Price is buying FM Investments for an undisclosed amount. The deal will more than double the company's assets and fixed income ETFs. FM Investments manages about $19 billion in assets, including more than $10 billion across 20 ETFs. It's the second major acquisition of an ETF manager this month. Just last week, Goldman Sachs agreed to buy Neos Investments for as much as $2.25 billion. Kathy Wood's ARK Invest found a buyer for a new ETF it launched this week itself. The ARK Innovation ETF bought 1 million shares of its new auto callable ETF, which aims to pay out a monthly coupon. ARK Invest also made investments in individual stocks, including Broadcom, Cloudflare, and Rocket Lab, and sold more shares of AMD. And institutional buyers returned to the market this week with the U.S.-listed spot Bitcoin ETF on track for its largest weekly inflow since January. The 13 ETFs have added more than $1 billion so far this week. Cryptocurrencies are having their moment and staging a strong rebound after the U.S. Treasury doubled long-term bond buybacks and after crypto leaders met with President Trump this week at the White House. And that is today's Bloomberg ETF report. Nathan?
10: 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And since we are coming to the end of such a a pivotal week for the markets. We are very pleased to be joined now by Max Kettner. He is head of multi-asset strategy at HSBC Bank. Great to get you on with us from our London studio this morning, Max. Of course, there is this debate in the market now about how serious the Trump administration is about getting debt costs down with the announcement from Secretary Bessent. How do you view what the Treasury has planned here, says it has planned when it comes to bond buybacks and fiscal initiative? Good morning.
11: Good morning. Thanks for having me. I think, look, the signal is pretty strong, and it is probably, in terms of the underlying fundamentals, it's only really a modest positive. But let's face it, when you look at the signals from policy announcement in the last really 16, 17 years, it's seldom ever really been the size of the programs. It's been mostly the signaling effects that have been really more crucial. Look at things like, for example, the bank term funding program. Some of you might remember 3.5 years ago after Silicon Valley Bank and First Trust went under, you know, the initial $50 billion announcement, the size of the bank term funding program. I remember the initial reception was anything but positive, anything but overwhelming. It was more like people said, well, you know, $50 billion, that's pretty much a drop in the ocean. That's not going to be enough. And the reality was, the signal was sort of, hey, we're looking at this, we're backstopping it, don't fight us. I am wondering if we're pretty close to that kind of signal as well, particularly given that, you know, because the reception of the July meeting press conference has been so poor by markets, that actually now Kevin Warsh next week does face, I think, a pretty low bar to deliver at least something. You don't have to, you know, if you're Kevin Warsh, you don't have to go in and deliver a full-fledged framework now in terms of how you're thinking, or, you know, oh yeah, we're definitely going to do a rate hike. You just have to say something. Just throw us.
15: Foundations of Freedom, a look at America's founding principles and the leaders who shaped our nation.
16: When George Washington accepted command of the Continental Army, Americans were fighting a king and determined not to replace one form of unchecked power with another. Washington understood the difference between authority and ownership. In 1775, he declared, "When we assume the soldier, we do not lay aside the citizen." Even as commander of America's army, Washington remembered that he remained one of the people, and that the power entrusted to him was never his to keep. He did not fight to rule America. He fought so Americans could govern themselves. Washington's example gave the young nation something more than victory. It gave America a standard for leadership. Those who hold power must remain accountable to the people they serve, because in a free nation, leadership is not ownership. It is a duty and a trust.
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10: Really appreciate this, Max, ahead of the announcement that we are expecting from Secretary Bessent when it comes to the fiscal situation in this country. 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
3: Thanks, Nathan. 5:54 on Wall Street. Time for our daily Bloomberg Law Brief exploring legal issues in the news. And today we're examining the Trump administration's failure to comply with court orders. Federal judges are fielding more requests to force the administration to follow their rulings than in any other administration, including the first Trump presidency. One of the earliest examples is when the chief D.C. judge ordered planes flying Venezuelan migrants to a prison in El Salvador to turn around, and the administration failed to do so. Now a study from Bloomberg Law shows the administration has failed to comply with preliminary injunctions in more than half of 25 cases identified. Bloomberg Law reporter Suzanne Moniak crunched the numbers, and she discussed it with June Grasso.
20: Normally, a judge issues an order and the administration complies with the order or appeals. What's been happening with the Trump administration when it gets an order not favorable to the government?
21: We've seen some recent examples where the Trump administration has been at least accused of, and in some cases found of, not fully complying with these court orders. I've tracked 24 examples at least. We've seen them in big cases over USAID funding cuts, the dismantling of international broadcaster Voice of America, other big cases across the country where there were early preliminary injunction orders granted against the administration telling them to stop doing something. And then we saw the challengers come back into court and claim the administration wasn't fully following that order. And in about half of those 25 instances, the judge agreed, at least in part. So the 25 motions we identified in certain types of cases against the government, 14 of them had a judge either grant fully or partially that orders. In a few other cases, it was either denied. Sometimes it was resolved otherwise or even mooted sometimes because the case just progressed past that stage. But a 14 out of 25 was still somewhat of a striking number. For comparison, under the Biden administration, there were only 2 motions to enforce preliminary injunctions filed against the government. And during the first Trump administration, we saw 11 motions to enforce preliminary injunctions, about half of those partially or fully granted. So somewhat of a similar statistic, but I mean, that was 11 over 4 years. We're looking at 25 in a year and a half. So I think we can expect potentially this number to grow as the number of court challenges grow.
20: There was a scathing opinion by a Reagan appointee in the Voice of America case. And in another case, a senior D.C. federal judge said that the Defense Department's actions flout the court's explicit directives. So these federal judges are not beating around the bush. How upset are the judges about this failure to comply with their explicit orders?
21: In some cases, pretty upset. And obviously, when it comes to judges, sometimes they're upset and they still write a pretty boring opinion. So it's hard to always know. But yes, as you mentioned in a couple of examples, the judges did, in fact, let us know that they weren't happy with the government's conduct. In that one instance you mentioned, Judge Lambert, a Reagan appointee in D.C., when he was handling the Voice of America case, said that he thought the government was, quote, in violation of even the most meager reading, end quote, of his court order. So definitely not pleased. We've also seen plenty of orders where the judge is kind of very matter-of-factly is like, I don't see the government as having fully complied with this order. These are inconsistent. You know, you need to do this differently if you want to be in compliance with my order.
20: Is it a reflection of the Trump administration sort of flexing or trying to flex its executive power?
21: I think that it is fair to say that when we're seeing this many motions to force compliance of court orders, to consider contempt, that does probably show that we're dealing with an executive branch that is, you know, maybe interpreting court orders in a new way or really drawing more of this litigation as well. Like, the Department of Justice did respond to our reporting, and they blamed really more the plaintiffs. You know, they said this is not a pattern of noncompliance on our part. Like, our DOJ lawyers work closely with the agencies to make sure they're complying, and said that it's actually the plaintiffs who are trying to test or expand the scope of injunctions. So I think what we're also kind of seeing, and not only is sort of this flexing of executive power, but it's also the tension between executive power and judicial power, and the administration saying, you know, what can we do with the courts ruling as they are? And plaintiffs are saying, what can the courts do to keep the administration from doing what it's doing? So we're kind of seeing a lot of that push and pull lately.
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10: All right, Alexis, thank you. Checking the market this morning ahead of the Friday morning open, S&P futures and Dow futures are both up 0.3%. NASDAQ futures are higher by 0.6%. 10-year Treasury yield is down a basis point to 4.69%. The 2-year little change to the downside at 4.18%. The 30-year down almost a basis point to 5.23%. Up next, we'll get the latest on the Trump administration's economic warfare plan for Iran.
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3: From the Bloomberg Interactive Brokers Studio, this is Bloomberg Daybreak for Friday, August 21st. Coming up today,
10: the U.S. risks blowback from China with its plan for economic war with Iran.
3: Treasury Secretary Scott Bessent says he's prepared to expand debt buybacks.
10: Out of this world, Anthropic expects to top SpaceX's record IPO.
3: And former New York Fed President Bill Dudley warns of a stock market bubble.
0: A woman is accused of plotting to bomb New York State Capitol in the name of ISIS, plus the final Democratic Senate debate was held ahead of Massachusetts September primaries. I'm Michael Barr. More ahead.
25: And I'm Dan Schwartzman. In sports, the Yankees win their fourth straight and move to within 4 games of the Rays in the AL East.
24: That's all straight ahead on Bloomberg Daybreak on Bloomberg 1130 New York, Bloomberg 99.1 Washington, D.C., Bloomberg 92.9 Boston, Sirius XM 121, and around the world on BloombergRadio.com, the Bloomberg Terminal, and the Bloomberg Business app.
10: Good morning. I'm Nathan Hager.
3: And I'm Alexis Christophorus. We have got stock futures pointing to a higher open as bond yields and oil take a breather. S&P futures up 28 points. Dow futures up 195. NASDAQ futures up more than 200. Brent crude is at $93.63 a barrel. And West Texas Intermediate crude down 0.1% at $86.70 a barrel. Nathan?
10: Alexis, we begin with the latest developments in the Middle East. Iran is dismissing U.S. threats of economic pain and isolation. Treasury Secretary Scott Bessent says he'll give details of an initiative on Monday that President Trump has described as economic D-Day for Iran. We get the very latest from Bloomberg News Director Will Kennedy.
26: There aren't that many added things the U.S. can do. There are sanctions that have been in place for many, many years. There's this blockade of oil tankers, which is, of course, having an impact. Iranian oil exports are very close to zero. It would really take an effort to persuade other countries, like China, not to trade with Iran to make a big further difference, one presumes, and putting secondary sanctions on China would be a very big step for lots of reasons, given the broader context on the China-US relationship, not least because Donald Trump is about to have a meeting with Xi Jinping.
10: Bloomberg's Will Kennedy says China will provide the biggest test of Washington's determination to follow through. Beijing is the main buyer of Iranian oil.
3: And Nathan, there may be new tensions in the Asia Pacific. The U.S., Japan, and South Korea held a 3-way call to coordinate their response after North Korea fired a barrage of short-range ballistic missiles yesterday. The volley came after President Trump stunned South Korea by abruptly canceling decades-old joint military exercises, and the North rejected the president's bid to resume dialogue with leader Kim Jong-un. North Korea says the two leaders may have an excellent relationship, but America's hostile policies haven't changed. Still, South Korea's president says he supports President Trump's decision to curtail the drills and reopen diplomacy.
10: Alexis, a new trade deadline's coming up for the U.S. and Canada. The two sides have till midnight to reach a broader trade deal after President Trump announced a tentative agreement to avert 50% tariffs on billions of dollars in Canadian goods. Sources tell Bloomberg the current deal would lower tariffs on certain Canadian steel and aluminum exports to 25%, and Canadian car duties would fall to 15%. Chrystia Freeland is a former Canadian deputy prime minister. She says both sides need a better deal.
27: I think that is a bad outcome for Canada to have permanent tariffs on our steel, aluminum, cars, and car parts. really harmful for those sectors. But I think it's a bad outcome for the United States as well. It's really important for people to recognize that you can lose by winning.
10: Former Canadian Deputy Prime Minister Chrystia Freeland. You can catch our full conversation with her on Bloomberg Wall Street Week tonight at 6 Eastern on Bloomberg Radio and Television and the Bloomberg Business app.
3: And Nathan, it looks like we have a winner in this week's special runoff in California to serve the rest of former Congressman Eric Swalwell's term. With 95% of votes counted, the Associated Press projects State Senator Aisha Wahab will beat fellow Democrat Bay Area Rapid Transit Board President Melissa Hernandez 53-47%. Wahab will become the first Afghan American to serve in Congress, and her campaign was backed by the Congressional Progressive Caucus. The result comes as Swalwell remains under investigation. Investigation for sexual assault allegations. Federal agents seized electronic devices from the former congressman at San Francisco Airport over the weekend and later searched his home in Washington, D.C.
10: Well, with the midterm elections less than 60 days away, Alexis, Republicans have a huge war chest sitting on the sidelines. The latest federal filings show President Trump's super PAC MAGA Inc. has a nearly $404 million cash pile. The committee received another $3 million last month in donations from, among others, private prison operator Geo Group and sugar producer Florida Crystals. At the same time, MAGA Inc. spent just $132,000 in July, mostly on operating costs. President Trump has said he does plan to use MAGA Inc. to support Republicans, but so far he hasn't signed off on a plan.
3: Prepared to ramp up costly U.S. government debt. That's despite the short-lived impact so far on long-term borrowing costs. Bessent also hinted at a new fiscal plan to address the highest Treasury yields in decades.
4: Once the market understands that we are focusing on fiscal consolidation and that we are trying to bring the market back into equilibrium in a thinly traded market, I think I'm confident that bonds will continue declining.
3: Treasury Secretary Scott Bessent added the expanded buyout could be more than the $4 billion currently planned for next month.
10: Well, Alexis, former New York Fed Bank President Bill Dudley is warning that the U.S. equity market is in bubble territory.
5: Look, the railroads and the internet, telecom boom, all those things did great things for the economy. So two things can be true at the same time. The technological innovation can be really transformative. But at the same time, you can have an investment boom and bust. And in fact, if you look at history, it tells you that that's usually the case. So the question here is really just really not whether it's going to be a turn from a boom to a bust. It's really a question of timing and magnitude.
10: Former New York Fed President Bill Dudley, now a Bloomberg Opinion columnist, says the stock market bubble will likely burst before the end of next year. You can hear his full remarks on the Bloomberg video. The Bloomberg Business app.
3: And Nathan, as warnings grow of an artificial intelligence-fueled stock market bubble, word this morning that Anthropic is preparing for a potentially record-breaking IPO. Sources say the Claude developer expects to match or beat the record $75 billion raised in SpaceX's listing. Mandeep Singh is Bloomberg Intelligence's global head of tech research.
6: This kind of growth rate is phenomenal at the scale Anthropic is at. And that's where when you compare to SpaceX, which IPO'd with about $18 to $19 billion revenue run rate, growth rate much slower than Anthropic's, and still managed to get close to that $2 trillion mark. So from that perspective, clearly Anthropic with its growth rate should be at least over where SpaceX traded initially.
3: Bloomberg Intelligence's Mandeep Singh says Anthropic may file publicly for its IPO by the end of this month.
10: Now, Alexis, Bloomberg News has learned NVIDIA's in early discussions with the Korean AI chip designer Rebellions about possible collaborations. Sources say the talks include a technical partnership, an investment, or perhaps even an acquisition. Founded during the pandemic in 2020, Rebellions is among a group of semiconductor startups designing and deploying their own chips to NVIDIA.
3: 6:08 on Wall Street. Time now for a look at some of the other stories making news in New York and around the world. For that, we're joined by Bloomberg's Michael Barr. Good morning, Michael.
0: Good morning, Alexis. Authorities say a woman who had been plotting to bomb the New York State Capitol building in Albany has been arrested in an FBI sting. Jessica Bowie allegedly believed laws were being passed that were affront to Islam. She now faces a federal terrorism charge. Authorities say Bowie, who is 35, had been under surveillance for more than a month as she communicated with at least one confidential informant posing as ISIS. First Assistant U.S. Attorney John Sarcone.
7: The charge against Bowie carries a statutory maximum prison term of 20 years, a fine of up to $250,000, and a lifetime term of supervised release.
0: New York Governor Kathy Hochul.
8: Political violence has no place in our state. And I believe this suspect should be prosecuted to the fullest extent of the law.
0: According to a criminal complaint after her arrest, Bowie told FBI agents that she expected to go to prison, saying, "There's no helping me. You guys know enough." In Massachusetts, Representative Seth Moulton and Senator Ed Markey held their final Democratic Senate primary debate. At one point, the argument for generational change came up on artificial intelligence.
9: I don't know what companies my iPad might be using.
11: If you don't even know what you're using on your phone or your iPad, like, this is why we need a new generation of leaders.
0: Audio courtesy of WCVB. The primary is September 1st. In New York, two tornadoes touched down in Queens and on Long Island last evening. Officials say both started as waterspouts and then made landfall. No one was hurt. Democratic Congresswoman Joyce Beatty accused the Trump administration of violating a federal court order barring the Kennedy Center's board from renaming the performing arts venue for President Trump. Attorneys for Beatty said it represented a new breathtaking act of defiance of Congress and of this court. Global news 24 hours a day and whenever you want it with Bloomberg News Now. I'm Michael Barr, and this is Bloomberg Alexis.
3: All right, thanks, Michael. Time now for our Bloomberg Sports Update, brought to you by Flushing Bank, a division of Ocean First Bank. For that, let's bring in Dan Schwartzman. Good morning, Dan.
13: Good morning, Alexis. The Yankees are now just four games behind the Tampa Bay Rays in the East. They win their fourth in a row, finishing off a sweep of the Orioles 6-1.
14: Luis Garcia Jr. swings at the first pitch and hits it deep to right field. Tavares back. Trout. Garcia. A home run for Garcia. His second as a Yankee. And the Yankees lead 4-1.
13: That's courtesy of the Yes Network. Gerrit Cole picking up the win while both Garcia and Spencer Jones go 3-for-4 with a home run. Elsewhere, Jacob DeGrom becomes the second fastest pitcher in baseball history to reach 2,000 strikeouts as the Rangers ace does it in the fewest innings pitched outside of Chris Sale. DeGrom in Texas shut out the Nationals 2-0. Meanwhile, the Braves one-hit the White Sox in a 2-0 win while the Rays fall to the Blue Jays 5-1. Mets had the night off. They open up a weekend series in Chicago against the White Sox tonight. While the Red Sox also had an off day, they hosted Giants tonight at Fenway. NFL preseason week 2 began Thursday night. Raiders getting past the Texans 22-20, while the 49ers dominated the Chargers 41-17. Jets in action tonight in Pittsburgh with Geno Smith getting the start at quarterback. That's your Bloomberg Sports Update. I'm Dan Schwartzman, Alexis and Nathan.
10: All right, Dan, thank you. It's 6:11 on Wall Street on a morning when Iran and the world are waiting for an announcement from Treasury Secretary Scott Bessent on what he calls economic warfare. He says he'll hold a news conference on Monday calling for a coalition to choke the regime's financial lifelines.
15: This is going to be the greatest coordinated economic isolation in the history of the world. And we are going to them and saying, you are either with us or against us.
10: Was Treasury Secretary Scott Bessent in an interview on CNBC. And we're joined now by David Gura, the host of Bloomberg This Weekend and the Bloomberg Big Take podcast. When we think about a coalition, David, we've seen the Trump administration pretty upset with allies for not taking part in the military aspect of the war. So what can we expect in terms of a financial war this Monday? Good morning.
22: Good morning, Nathan. Yeah, I think Monday's press conference is going to be a big deal. We're going to learn a lot more then. And I should say the Treasury Secretary is headed to Asheville, North Carolina for this meeting of the G20 finance ministers in the coming days. We should get some more information on things there as well. But I think what this begs is sort of what tools the Treasury Department and the White House have left outside of military action. And look, this is a country, Iran, that's been under sanctions for a very long time. No shortage of sanctions. Our colleagues Rebecca Wasser and others have done very detailed analysis just of sort of how constricted Iran has been here. Unclear what more he could do. And I think that the ones that are the biggest pain points, chiefly targeting China, stand to be very difficult at this moment in time. Of course, we're looking at that meeting in September of President Xi coming to Washington to meet with President Trump. We know that China historically has gotten a lot of oil from Iran, India, Iraq, UAE, Turkey, or other countries that have as well. Is the president going to go down that route of targeting them more than he has in the past? I think that's a very open question. I look back on sort of what's happened in recent weeks here with the sanctions that the Senate and the House passed on that they could, the president could implement on buyers of Russian oil. Look, unclear if the president's going to do that in the endgame. He has the determinism to do that. So, again, I think Monday is going to be a really pivotal moment to find out more here from the Treasury Secretary, Nathan.
10: Oh, we heard from the president in that Truth Social post talking about oil smuggling along with swap lines, cash transfers, exchange houses, front companies. The secretary has said there is a big arsenal to deploy here. But in terms of the ideas that the president has put out, are those the kinds of things that could really have an impact on Iran's economy, given how heavily sanctioned it already is?
22: I think that's a really open question, and I guess there was a real sense of confidence on the Treasury Secretary's part yesterday. There's a lot more here. I mean, you heard the rhetoric that he used there, the tape that you played from that interview that he gave with CNBC, really echoing what we heard from President George W. Bush after 9/11. So using pretty bellicose rhetoric, we've talked about that in the context of kind of kinetic action or military action. Here he is applying it to financial action as well. Look, it's clear that there is a lot of pressure mounting on the president now for the circumstances to change when it comes to the U.S.-Iran conflict, and as the midterms get closer and closer, I think that's only going to mount here. So that frustration, palpable in what we've heard from the president on social media and comments he's given, and certainly palpable in those comments from the Treasury Secretary as well.
10: And arguably it ties into the inflation shocks that we've seen around the world, including in this country, the reaction in the bond market, and Secretary Bessent's plan, he says, for a fiscal initiative to rein in borrowing costs. It all seems to tie together, David.
22: It does seem to tie together, and I think you're right to put these two things in complement, because we've heard from the Treasury Secretary on this front as well. He's promised a lot more action here, but still very much unclear what more he could do. Of course, we've seen him pursue these measures that have had an effect on the bond market in the short term here, but what could he do more now to help things in a long-term way besides really curbing the size of the deficit in this country? And so, yes, we've crossed that threshold, that $40 trillion threshold. He's talked about, you know, this big fiscal initiative here. We don't really know of what that would consist, what it means. He has pointed, I think, to a potential kind of a fraud task force here that would kind of save hundreds of billions of dollars in the long term. Again, that is, I don't want to say it's a drop in the bucket, but it's relatively small here in comparison to the size of that debt and deficit now. So, you know, it's unclear here what the Treasury Secretary is going to pursue. He's talked about trying to get the markets to focus more on fundamentals at this moment. He's remarked on the fact that we're in the summer months in August, when trading is thin relative to other months of the year. You know, again, he's touting a big toolkit here in the context of this as well. And we'll have to see sort of what actual tools are in the box when we get more detail from the Treasury Secretary.
10: Yeah, and a lot of fodder for you all to talk about on Bloomberg this weekend, I would imagine.
22: Yeah, absolutely. We're going to get into that. I have a number of portfolio managers lined up and economists as well. And then we're going to dig into the story about U.S.-Canada trade relations as well. Of course, that's coming to a head here in the hours ahead. And we're going to hear from someone I'm very excited to hear about. That's the head of the American Whiskey Association, as we look at the press really pushing Prime Minister Carney here to allow, or include, rather encourage his the leaders of provinces to allow the sale of American liquor once again. So something we'll be tracking very closely over the course of the weekend, Nathan.
10: Yeah, absolutely, since we do have that midnight deadline coming up for a broader trade deal between the U.S. and Canada. Going to be very interesting to hear what the spirits industry has to say about it, with the Canadian provinces pulling back on American alcohol sales. Thank you, David, as always. Bloomberg's David Gura, host of Bloomberg This Weekend, Saturdays and Sundays, 7 a.m. Wall Street time on Bloomberg Radio and Television and the Bloomberg Business app. Alexis.
3: All right. Thanks a lot, guys. Repeating some of our top stories this morning, the U.S., Japan, and South Korea held a three-way call to respond to a ballistic missile barrage from North Korea. The South says Pyongyang fired about 10 missiles after rejecting President Trump's overtures for talks.
10: Aisha Wahab is projected to defeat fellow Democrat Melissa Hernandez in the special runoff for former Congressman Eric Swalwell's seat in California. Swalwell remains under investigation for sexual assault allegations.
3: And sources tell Bloomberg Anthropic plans to match or beat SpaceX's record-setting $75 billion IPO. We're told the Claude chatbot maker could file for its own mega IPO as soon as the end of this month. More on those stories coming up on Bloomberg Daybreak.
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0: Complaints of poor living conditions and declining mental health. Another aircraft carrier, the George Washington, has taken its place in support of U.S. operations against Iran. All eight people on board a small plane that crashed in Alaska were killed. The plane was headed to Cape Newenham long-range radar site. President Trump and his former fixer, Michael Cohen, reunited on radio this week. It was all smiles. 8 years ago, they had a big blowout. In baseball, the Yankees beat the Orioles 6-1. The Nationals lost. Global news 24 hours a day and whenever you want it with Bloomberg News Now. I'm Michael Barr, and this is Bloomberg, Nathan.
4: All right, Michael, thanks. It's 6:23 on Wall Street, and this is Bloomberg Daybreak, bringing you another important conversation from our video hub. Investors have sold bonds off aggressively since the Fed's last meeting last month. For San Francisco Fed President Mary Daly, that is not yet a reason to change course on rates. She spoke with Bloomberg's Jonathan Farrow and Anne-Marie Hordern.
5: The long bond and the rise we're seeing in yields. President Daly, from your standpoint, what signal, if any, do you take from the sell-off for the long end?
6: Well, you know, when you look at the long end, it is typically driven by structural factors like fiscal sustainability, geopolitical rebalancing, the massive AI investment for this industrial renaissance, which people are very excited about. And those factors are driving this. The thing that I look at specifically is this is happening across the globe. It's not just a U.S. phenomena. It's a global phenomena. And it doesn't give us a lot of signal about what we should do in the policy adjustments or the policy calibration for the Fed. And there, if we look at the short end more than the longer end, paying attention to the longer end, but really focusing on the job number one, which is restoring price stability right now.
7: Do you think, President Daly, that the long end of the yield curve is doing some of the work for the Federal Reserve by tightening monetary conditions in a more significant way?
6: You know, I always hesitate to say that the market's doing our work, but what I will say is it begs the question, what problem are we trying to solve by adjusting policy preemptively? You know, there's a lot of discussion about our credibility. There, I don't see our credibility at risk. I also hear a lot about should we be making preemptive cuts or hikes, rather, and I don't see a lot of evidence that that's an urgent problem to solve. So really, this is about watching the inputs from the financial markets, looking at the 30, the 10 and the 2 and asking, are we getting mixed signals or different signals? And, you know, right now on the shorter end of the yield curve, markets seem to have priced in a little bit more tightening, but they're reacting to the data just like we would expect them to. Inflation prints a little softer than they expect, the labor market a little softer than they expect. They push out rate hikes that they had priced in and adjust as the data comes. So I think they seem to be signaling to us that they understand our reaction function. And importantly, I'm looking at inflation compensation and inflation expectations, and you don't see any, you know, worrisome swings in those pieces of data either. So I think policy's in a good place, but watching this 10 and 30 to see what we need to think about, what are the structural factors, it's giving us a signal about something. And I think one of the big signals is the AI demand.
7: President Daly, we'll get into AI demand, but I am curious about the reaction function. You said that the market seems to be understanding the Fed's reaction function. What is your reaction function in terms of incoming information that would make you think that an adjustment higher for rates would be required?
6: Well, you know, last week I gave a speech where I talked about really there's many scenarios that could occur, but two seem very important for me at this point. One is the one that I would suggest is the modal outlook. My modal outlook is that, you know, and also you saw in the minutes, it's a majority of the participants' modal outlook that inflation is being driven up by a series of shocks, and those shocks will roll up, they'll roll down, they'll roll through, and as that dissipates, then inflation will return to target, in part because we have policy at a very slightly restrictive level. So there's that dynamic. But then there's the dynamic of maybe that the fact that we have so many shocks coming at once and they're overlapping, they can have an independent compounding effect that means that the total effect is greater than the sum of its parts. The conventional dynamics of shocks just aren't working like they were. I'm not seeing evidence of that right now, but I definitely think we should keep that in mind.
3: That's San Francisco Fed President Mary Daly speaking with Bloomberg's John Farrow and Lisa Abramowitz. You can get the full conversation on the Bloomberg Video Hub, available at Bloomberg.com and on the Bloomberg Business app. Up next, the latest on the White House's economic isolation plan for Iran, plus Treasury Secretary Bessent's bid to ease the bond market. That's coming up in our 6:30 news. But first, a look at today's Bloomberg weather forecast.
8: Low clouds, fog, and a few showers may cause some delays around Boston today, highs in the lower 70s. Showers and thunderstorms may cause a few delays for Orlando and Miami, highs in the lower to middle 90s. Late-day thunderstorms may cause a few problems in Atlanta, high in the lower 90s. A shower and thunderstorm in Chicago late in the day, temperatures getting up to 80. I'm Scott Kaplan, Bloomberg Radio.
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4: Coming up to 6:30 on Wall Street. Good morning. I'm Nathan Hager.
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4: Alexis, Iran is dismissing U.S. threats of economic pain and isolation. Treasury Secretary Scott Bessent and says he'll give details on Monday of an initiative President Trump has described as an economic D-Day. We get the very latest from Bloomberg News director Will Kennedy.
1: The problem that the U.S. administration has is over the years, Iran has shown an enormous capacity to withstand economic pain, and the regime

0: Democrat Melissa Hernandez, 53-47% to serve out the rest of former Congressman Eric Swalwell's term. Swalwell resigned in April over sexual assault allegations, and federal agents seized his electronic devices at San Francisco Airport over the weekend and searched his home in Washington, D.C.
1: Now to the markets, Nathan, and Treasury Secretary Scott Bessent says he is prepared to expand efforts to buy back costlier debt. In an interview with CNBC, Bessent says the buybacks could be bigger than what the department previously announced.
2: I would note that it could be more than the $4 billion per issue. We have a big toolkit, so we'll see. And part of it is signaling here and to show that we believe that the yields don't reflect the underlying fundamentals.
1: Treasury Secretary Scott Bessent speaking yesterday, and checking treasuries right now, they are little changed. We've got the yield on the 10-year at 4.69% and the 30-year yield at 5.24%.
0: Well, Alexis, equity futures are changing to the upside after yesterday's losses on Wall Street, and stocks are hovering near record highs. Former New York Fed president and current Bloomberg opinion columnist Bill Dudley says we may be in stock bubble territory.
3: There's a huge investment boom going on in artificial intelligence. And, this year we're getting tremendous impetus in the economy from that. But the impetus in 2027 is almost certainly going to lessen because it's not the level of investment, it's the change in investment that matters. And the change in investment also matters for earnings growth of the suppliers to the AI hyperscalers.
0: Former New York Fed Chief Bill Dudley says a challenging macroeconomic environment, rising long-term rates, and the federal debt will weigh on equity valuations.
1: And Anthropic is preparing a potentially record-breaking IPO. Bloomberg News has learned the Claude developer expects to match or beat the record $75 billion raised in SpaceX's listing. Bloomberg's U.S. deals editor Michael Heitha says that the market appetite for investments in the sector is unprecedented.
4: It seems like there's this enormous pool of cash just floating around waiting for AI to come in, suck it up at this point. That follows a, Intel raising $20 billion in an upsized offering. SK Hynix in its U.S. IPO getting $26 billion. There is just a lot of money. It's going to AI. I think this is the bet of the year, obviously, in terms of the markets.
1: Bloomberg U.S. deals editor Michael Heitha says some investors are now eyeing a $2 trillion valuation for an Anthropic IPO.
0: And that's some of the things you need to know to start your day, brought to you by Interactive Brokers.
1: Time now for a look at news making. Take a look at what's happening around the world. How about that, Michael Barr?
5: Thank you very
1: much. Over to you. Good morning.
5: Good morning, Alexis. The FBI has arrested a woman accused of planning an attack on the New York State Capitol building. 35-year-old Jessica Bowie allegedly pledged allegiance to ISIS and began planning the attack last month. Investigators say she discussed plans with FBI informants. Craig Trimaloli is the special agent in charge at the FBI's Albany field office.
6: She said, quote, "I want to destroy as much of the building as possible and kill the senators while they are meeting."
5: New York Governor Kathy Hochul.
7: The Capitol is the center of our government. It's a place where people come to work every single day to do the work of the people. That includes members of my own staff, other elected officials, legislative staff, journalists, including those who are members of the Legislative Correspondents Association.
5: New York Mayor Zoran Mamdani called the alleged ISIS-inspired plot deeply alarming. A hospital chaplain who met with Lindsay Clancy days after she killed her three small children testified in her murder trial Thursday. Sheila Kavanaugh recounted her first conversation with the Massachusetts mother. Clancy told Kavanaugh she heard a voice that allegedly told her to kill her children and that she was so glad that they were now safe. Clancy has pleaded not guilty because she was suffering from postpartum psychosis. Prosecutors claim the killings were premeditated and that Clancy wanted to kill herself because she was tired of her life. Also in Massachusetts, Representative Seth Moulton and Senator Ed Markey held their first, the final Democratic Senate debate in before the primary. And while both candidates linked domestic prices to the war in Iran, they clashed on clean energy.
8: If you are happy with your electricity bills tonight, then vote for the senator and what he's done.
9: Congressman Moulton, he can say anything he wants, but none of it is true. He's making this up. I am the leader on these clean energy issues in the United States Senate.
5: audio from WC.

0: EVB, the primary is September 1st. The U.S. State Department said China is wrongfully detaining American scholar Yu Minzhen. Chinese Foreign Ministry spokespersons say that Minzhen is suspected of engaging in activities that endanger China's national security. Minzhen was detained on June 3rd in southwest China, where he had traveled for an academic conference at the government's invitation. Global news 24 hours a day and whenever you want it with Bloomberg News Now. I'm Michael Barr, and this is Bloomberg Alexis.
1: All right, thanks a lot, Michael. Taking a look at the markets, we've got stock futures pointing to a higher open with NASDAQ 100 futures up 180 points. Dow futures also up about 180, and S&P futures up 25. Brent crude down slightly at $93.68 a barrel. This is Bloomberg.
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9: 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Did you know that decibels measure sound intensity? But we just need to know that if it sounds too loud, it is too loud. And this can permanently harm our hearing. 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And let's rest our ears by taking breaks in quiet. And we can turn it down even a little to help save our hearing a lot. 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
1: 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Time now for the First Word Breaking News Desk and today's morning call. Here's Bill Maloney. Good morning, Bill.
15: And good morning, Alexis. U.S. futures with a bid right now after yesterday's sell-off, with Dow futures up 186 points. S&Ps are higher by 26. The Nasdaq futures are up 0.6%. And the Russell futures, they're climbing by 0.7%. The U.S. 10-year yield is at 4.69%. Gold is in the green. Oil is in the red. And crypto names are climbing as Bitcoin is higher by 7%. On the U.S. economic front at 9:45, look for S&P Global Manufacturing and Services PMIs. After the bell last night, Ross Stores boosted its outlook. And in the chip space, Broadcom is in talks with lenders to raise more than $60 billion in debt for an AI chip financing deal. Wrapping things up, Teradyne was cut to neutral over at Robert Baird. Live from the First of Breaking News Desk, I'm Bill Maloney. Alexis?
1: Thanks, Bill. And Bloomberg customers can get the latest breaking news by typing Squawk on their terminal, S-Q-U-A-W-K. And that's your Bloomberg Business Flash. Now with more on what's going on around the world, here's Michael Barr.
0: Thank you very much, Alexis. Treasury Secretary Scott Bessent vowed to ramp up pressure on Iran by targeting its economic partners, saying, "You are either with us or against us." The U.S. is enforcing a naval blockade of Iran's ports and has already subjected Iran to decades of tough sanctions. China will provide the biggest test of Washington's determination to follow through, as Beijing is the main buyer of Iranian oil. The U.S. military says a charter aircraft carrying 8 people crashed at a remote radar site in western Alaska on Thursday, killing all on board. The crash happened approximately 450 miles west of Anchorage. President Donald Trump is scheduled to travel to South Carolina to support Senator Darlene Graham, his chosen candidate to replace her late brother, Senator Lindsey Graham. Today's rally in Myrtle Beach comes just days before the Republican runoff. Darlene Graham, a newcomer, faces Representative Ralph Norman in a runoff Tuesday. In baseball, the Yankees beat the Orioles 6-1. The Nationals lost. Alexa, that makes Nathan very happy. Global
1: yes,
0: news, 24 hours a day. And whenever you want.
16: Shameful.
0: Bloomberg News Now. I'm Michael Barr. This is Bloomberg.
16: The long suffering.
1: All I can
16: Washington
1: say is my Yankees
16: Nationals
1: took out the broom and swept those Orioles. Sorry.
16: Aw, come on.
1: 6:43. You're coming up on 6:43 on Wall Street. 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Now, here's what's making news in science, technology, engineering, and math. Extreme summer heat waves in Europe this year have destabilized the Mont Blanc Massif in the Alps, triggering a record 450 rockfalls and severe glacier and permafrost degradation. High temperatures prevent snow from freezing at night, widening crevices, causing trails to crumble, and resulting in multiple deaths. Scientists say they've discovered how gut bacteria in mice can train the intestine to fight inflammation. Northwestern Medicine researchers found that a compound made from dietary fiber may leave the gut with a lasting anti-inflammatory memory that helps protect against intestinal disease like irritable bowel syndrome. And for the first time in more than a decade, the White House is updating the National Space Transportation Policy. It sets a goal of being able to support at least 1,000 launches and re-entries a year from U.S. facilities by 2030. The policy also opens the door for additional launch sites as well as new re-entry locations. And that's the Bloomberg NJIT STEM Report. Nathan?
16: Okay, Alexis. Thanks. 6:44 on Wall Street. And time now to check what's going on in D.C., where the top stories include President Trump risking China blowback with a plan to choke Iran's economy, Secretary Bessent flagging bigger debt buyback potential and a coming fiscal plan, and MAGA Inc.'s war chest climbing to more than $400 million with zero spending. Back with us in our Bloomberg Interactive Brokers studio, David Gura, host of Bloomberg This Weekend on Bloomberg Radio and Television, and the Bloomberg Big Take podcast. You mentioned the podcast. possibility of China blowback. What's the potential big take on what this economic warfare plan could be against Iran? David, good morning once again.
13: Good morning, Nathan. Yeah, so I think, you know, what we have to look at here is the reluctance that we've seen from the administration over these last many months to engage with China in this way. So here we are in the sixth month of this conflict, and it was supposed to be a weeks-long excursion, as the president put it at the beginning. We've known from the get-go here the role that China plays in the economic relationship with Iran, and I think it's come as a surprise to a lot of people watching the oil market how little of an effect it's had on China's economy broadly, the way that this conflict has been waged. And there have been moments, of course, where China has gotten involved. There was that kind of signal moment when Iran's foreign minister traveled to China to meet with President Xi and other officials in Beijing. But so far, there's been a real reluctance for China to get involved at a very granular level here. I think what the Treasury Secretary has floated here in recent days is a level of sophistication that we haven't seen before here, and a tightening of a vice that doesn't come without peril. Of course, we have President Xi planning to come to the United States in September to meet with President Trump. And so for the U.S. to use that vice to try to squeeze China, and by doing that squeeze Iran more now, has a lot of kind of peril both politically and policy-wise. And I think that's really what the administration has to be weighing here. Now, the Treasury Secretary, as we discussed, scheduled to host a press conference on Monday when he's going to give us some more detail here. But what we've heard over the last 24, 36 hours is him really doubling down on pretty bellicose rhetoric when it comes to dealing with Iran. Of course, we heard from the president earlier in the week talking about an economic D-Day, calling on allies to stand with the United States of America to isolate and defeat the Iran threat. And really what we heard from the Treasury Secretary when he spoke with CNBC yesterday is kind of an echo of that, him doubling down on what the president had to say, Nathan.
16: Yeah, talking about the bellicose rhetoric, I mean, we've seen the Trump administration in the past float this idea of secondary sanctions, make that threat. I'm thinking about months ago when they were in the trade spat after the Geneva summit. I mean, with the idea that the U.S. is trying to avoid a military confrontation, what is the balance for the U.S. to try to avoid an economic confrontation now with China?
13: Look, I think that every policymaker has to remember what happened after the start of this trade war, this latest trade war, when China wielded such control of those rare earth minerals, and that was something that really kind of set the tone for these negotiations going forward. So I think that's got to be front of mind for them. The fact that, look, we're talking about the two largest economies in the world here. There's a great deal of delicacy that's required in dealing with just that relationship, never mind the ones that China and the U.S. have with other nations around the world. So I think that's looming large here. The fact that there is clearly some peak and anger here for how long this conflict between the U.S. and Iran has dragged on, clearly some peak and anger with how on the sidelines China, India, other nations have been as it's unfolded here, but a real awareness of the fact that this is a very interconnected economy, and there are definitely going to be massive effects here if the U.S. goes down this path.
16: And you got to think that there's a little bit more delicacy as well, given the reaction we've seen in the bond market to the continued elevated inflation sparked by the Iran war and so many other factors as well, from AI on top of it as well. And now the Secretary Bessin talking about this fiscal initiative on top of expanded bond buybacks. There is a lot on the Secretary's plate right now.
13: There is indeed, and he seems to be embracing it, and I'm still chewing over the column that John Authors, our colleague, wrote a couple of days ago, kind of focusing on Scott Bessent, who didn't want to be the Fed Reserve chairman, yet is kind of embracing the role of what a Fed chairman would do customarily here. Look, he's talked about the toolkit in this context as well, what he has at his disposal, and we saw him in recent weeks deploying that. The yen intervention, the bond buybacks of recent days, promising that there could be more to come here. You know, he's maintaining that this is because he wants the market to focus more on the fundamentals. Of course, that runs counter to what the Federal Reserve Chairman Kevin Warsh has said here. But again, we're at a moment where he's embracing that role, promising to do more, yet it's kind of scant on details of what that would entail here going forward. Look, he clearly does wield a lot of power as kind of the de facto head of the world's largest economy, but he is in a bind here as the efforts that he's made in recent days, Nathan, as you've seen, of course, have not had kind of lasting effect. And so really what the market is looking at here is what can the U.S. government do, if anything, to kind of shore up its fiscal position here, not just in the days or months ahead, but in the years ahead. And you just look at the dysfunction in Washington, there's very little appetite, it seems, for that to get done, very little realism for that to get done here, in actual fact.
16: Yeah, I think we teed up things pretty nicely for you heading into Bloomberg this weekend and looking ahead to what we're going to hear from Secretary Bessent on Monday. So really looking forward to seeing you and Christina Ruffini and Lisa Mateo on Bloomberg this weekend, Saturdays and Sundays, 7 a.m. Wall Street time on Bloomberg Radio and Television and the Bloomberg Business app. David Gura with us this morning, of course, as well, the host of the Bloomberg Big Take podcast. Speaking of people with a lot on their plate, not just Secretary Bessent, but David Gura here on Bloomberg Radio. Futures pointed higher this morning. You were listening to Bloomberg Daybreak. Good morning.
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1: 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That's a Bloomberg Business Flash. Now with more on what's going on around the world. Here's Michael Barr.
0: Thank you very much. The top Iranian official said today that his country must overcome any additional unjust sanctions after the Trump administration vowed to aggressively tighten the economic pressure campaign against Tehran. The U.S. has already imposed debilitating sanctions on Iran's economy and leadership, and this week the Trump administration suggested it was preparing measures on countries that buy oil from Iran. That brings China into play because they buy oil from Tehran. Federal officials now say there were no survivors after a small plane crashed in Alaska. 8 people were on board the charter plane when it went down. The plane was heading to the Cape Newenham long-range radar site. The NTSB is now investigating. Heavy rain and winds pounded up the Northeast, stranding dozens of people in their cars in New Jersey. 2 tornadoes touched down in Queens and on Long Island last evening. Officials say both started as waterspouts and then made landfall. No word of any injuries from New York officials. In baseball, the Yankees beat the Orioles 6-1. The Nationals lost. Well, who hasn't? Global News, 24 hours a day, and whenever you want it, with Bloomberg News Now. I'm Michael Barr, and this is Bloomberg Nathan.
16: Just keep twisting the knife, huh? All right. Thanks, Michael. 6:55 on Wall Street. Let's take a look at some stocks on the move today. I'm Nathan Hager, joined by Bloomberg's Dan Curtis, starting us off with the earnings story of the morning, BJ's Wholesale. Good morning, Dan.
2: Good morning, Nathan. Yeah, it's wrapping up a very busy week for consumer names. So BJ Wholesale, those shares are up 2% in the pre-market, ticker BJ. The company's raising its full-year adjusted earnings outlook to $4.60 a share to $4.80 a share. That's a 20-cent lift on the top and bottom lines, on the top and bottom range. That's also accompanied by a sales and earnings beat for the fiscal second quarter. The company recorded a record 8.5 million members, and it saw fees for membership rising 10%. From a year earlier. It also posted double-digit comparable sales growth, up 11.9%. The company noted it outperformed on gas, and as we've been talking about crude a lot, it seems like consumers are looking for discounts, and they are going to BJ's.
16: Yeah, this has been a very busy week, of course, for retail earnings. We also heard from Ross Stores, and that was a pretty positive beat as well.
2: Yeah, more consumers looking for saving here. So ticker ROST, those shares are up 8% in the pre-market. Top and bottom line second quarter beat for this company as well, and also strong double-digit growth with comparable stores sales rising 10%. That was well above estimates. The company is raising its full-year earnings guidance to above $8.60 per share. That's a $1 lift, more than a dollar lift from the previous outlook, and it's seeing strength in home and cosmetics, leading just broad performance growth. The management noted frequent trips and higher spending from existing customers, and it also saw new customer spend broad income and age demographic. So this morning, it looks like shoppers are looking for discounts.
16: So much of a discount for crypto-related stocks this morning, given that Bitcoin's been on such a tear.
2: Yeah, is Bitcoin up another 7% this morning, and that is lifting the space. I'm looking particularly at Strategy, ticker MSTR. Shares are up 10% in the pre-market, and that is as the just crypto is continuing its weekly rally up over 20%. Strategy following along. Optimism in the space building after Trump called for Congress to pass the Clarity Act on Wednesday. The bill would hand CFTC primary authority to regulate digital asset industry, and CFTC Chair Michael Selig told Bloomberg News yesterday that crypto will get the rules one way or the other. It's also something that large financial institutions are looking at. Attorneys say that without these regulations, these large institutions may be wary of embracing digital assets. It's been an absolute terrible week for crypto, and companies like Strategy, companies like Coinbase, which is up 5% in the pre-market, following suit.
16: Okay, well, let's move to the red side of the ledger here. And I got to admit, Dan, I'm learning something here. Wonder Bread is not actually called Wonder Bread.
2: So the company that owns it is called Flowers Food. It has a few different brands. Wonder Bread, probably the most recognizable name there. And shares of Flowers Food, which trades under ticker FLO, are down nearly 4% in the pre-market as the company cuts its fiscal year outlook. This comes after second quarter top and bottom line missed estimates, and organic revenue growth fell 4% more than expected as volume dropped. The company noted pressured household budgets and shifting consumer behavior, especially around the bread space. It seems like loaves of bread are just not that appealing right now, and the company's shares are falling with it.
16: All right, Dan Curtis of Bloomberg News with Stocks to Watch. Find more conversations like this on Stock Movers, wherever you get your podcasts. And staying on the topic of food, we just got this headline in a social media post from President Trump announcing a deal to lower ground beef costs, allowing up to 300,000 metric tons of beef to be imported at 25% below market prices for the next 90 days. We'll have more on that throughout the day here on Bloomberg. This is Bloomberg Daybreak.
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6: Good morning, everyone. Paul Sweeney, Tom Keene, Michael Barr, Alexis Christophorus, Mr. Sweeney, much needed sabbatical. It'll be a long sabbatical. I think it goes into September, if I'm not sure. Isabel Lee pulling the short straws in today. Welcome. Nice of you to come in on a Friday.
26: It's not the short straw. It's the longest straw.
6: The longest
26: straw. It's an honor to be beside Tom
6: Keene.
26: Such an honor.
6: It has been a crazy week. We're going to defend. We got Kevin Gordon and Emily Rowland back-to-back on the equity markets here to get started. But Isabel, I want to take a moment here. Futures up 23, folks. The yield, the Bessin space, if you would. The 30-year bond is at 5.24. So the yield's in a little bit. Teensweets is CFA level 4.
26: Oh,
6: just
26: good.
6: So you understand, just a little bit in as well. Last night, and I mean, this is the 24/7 of Bloomberg. Carmen Arroyo out of New York with Priti Singh, Laura Benitez, and Ryan Gould drop a bombshell, which is tangential to the Bessin uproar. Broadcom, small startup firm that makes semiconductors, is looking for a double tranche of debt financing, all sorts of, according to certain people in that, people with knowledge. Have you ever met a people with knowledge of the matter?
26: Of course. That's all we do in the
6: That's all your
26: world.
6: Currency?
26: Yes.
6: Okay, well, there it is.
26: And then you have to know if it's people or person, you know?
6: Person of, you know, interest. Yeah. A $60 billion on top of a $30 billion, maybe as much as $100 billion of financing wrapped around Anthropic. This went viral last night about an overlay of hyperscalers.
26: It definitely went viral because it just highlights the appetite for a lot of these AI companies to tap into the debt market. You've seen it with SpaceX. You've seen it with big companies. And wait a minute. It's Blackstone and Apollo, also big companies, who are in talks with Broadcom to participate in the chip financing.
6: And the following, folks, to your upset, we'll get to Kevin Gordon on this in a bit, but the upset here is yield up in full faith and credit, because at the margin they're competing with those hyperscalers for debt.
26: Yeah, so if you're an investor, why would you put your money into U.S. Treasuries when you have this
6: and you get paid a little
26: appetite.
6: More.
26: What's that?
6: You get paid a little
26: more. A lot more. And with the promise of hopes and dreams of Elon Musk and all of these mega cap tech leaders.
6: That'll be something we'll be talking about through the morning. And Carmen Arroyo and the team with just a bombshell report on 90 to 100 billion at Broadcom. That's not a done deal yet. What is done is Alexis Christophorus, after just killing it this week, has showed up for a Friday. From the Interactive Broker Studios, the Bloomberg Business Flash, Alexis Christophorus.
1: Thanks, Tom. I'm going to do something a little unconventional and actually start with Bitcoin, because it is on track for its best week in more than 3 years. Right now, we've got Bitcoin up about 7% at 77,616. This is after the Treasury said it's going to bump up its buybacks this week. That sort of forced a short squeeze among Bitcoin traders. Also, that crypto summit that crypto leaders had with President Trump at the White House this week, also giving cryptos an edge. We've also got treasuries mixed at the moment and stock futures pointing to a higher open. S&P futures up 22 points now. We've got Dow futures up by 188. NASDAQ futures gaining 153 points or 0.5%. The Bloomberg Dollar Spot Index down nearly 0.3% at 1189.99. And oil has been wavering all morning long. Right now, Brent crude is at $94 a barrel and WTI crude is at $87.14 a barrel. Samsung expects to return as much as $80 billion to shareholders this year, joining rival SK Hynix and sharing the AI windfall and fueling optimism across the tech sector. And moments ago, BJ Wholesale Club out with better than expected earnings. BJ up about 2% in the pre-market. Next week, the main event, NVIDIA's earnings. That's a Bloomberg Business Flash. Tom and Isabel.
6: Thanks so much. What a joy this is. And this hour, we're really going to step back and try to reset into Labor Day in the equity markets. Emily Rowland, who has been on board this bull market, will join us in a bit. Kevin Gordon, who's been on board this bull market, joins us now. Head of macro research strategy at Schwab Center for Financial Research. They have, Isabel, they have in their offices actual, like, vinyl.
9: Really?
6: He cues up the Led Zeppelin.
9: You have to have a field trip.
6: He's in. Yes. Saunders, I love Barry Downier. After talking to Michael Darda yesterday, you say the most important data point is 6.5% nominal GDP. Discuss this boom economy.
10: I think it is the most important because it's very much at the center of the discussion around what's going on in the Treasury market this week. And when you think about the underlying fundamentals of the economy, 6.5% year-over-year growth in nominal GDP is, I think a very sort of very indicative, of course, of what we're seeing in terms of the AI boom. But I think also in the context of inflation as well, you can't really get inflation down to 2% unless you see sort of the greatest productivity boom ever. So it's not a bad thing. I don't mean that in a bad way. But I think that to the to the point of this sort of booming economy and the resilience that we see in the U.S., we have sort of entered this new normal where it's now more normal to see nominal growth of that kind versus what we saw pre-pandemic, which was much slower than 6.5%.
9: I want to talk about the bond market because Tom and I earlier in the show, we said that is the big story of this week. What did the market learn from the bond moves and the best and put, so to speak, and its rapid reversal? Is it that they're skeptical about this move? I mean, many people have called it just a band-aid, yeah. Really. But
10: no, I mean, I think that's probably the right way to think about it. You know, the sort of duct tape on a leaky pipe situation where that can only last for so long in terms of stemming some of the, some of the drippage there. But I think that the whole discussion around, higher deficits and the fact that, no one's really doing anything about it on either side of the aisle, that's been a theme. And a feature of the U.S. for so long, but that in combination with this structurally higher growth backdrop that we've been in, plus the fact that you have stickier inflation, all of these elements fuse together, and you get a higher for longer interest rate world, and it's very, very hard to pull down yields in that environment, especially of course at the long end. You also introduce, I think, another interesting dynamic, which, I mean, to be a fly on the wall right now for any of the Fed meetings and discussions, it would be so fascinating because you do have a little bit of this, vicious circle dynamic at play where on the one hand, someone is sort of actively trying to, pull down yields or do what they can to stem the rise. But on the other hand, you did have Fed Chair Kevin Warsh sort of take some comfort in the fact that the long end had risen and it was sort of, quote, doing the Fed's job for it. So that dynamic, I think it'll be interesting to see if he addresses it at all in Jackson Hole. But I think over the medium term, to see how those kind of combat each other, that'll be interesting to me.
9: I would love to go to Jackson Hole and wear a Jackson Hole outfit.
10: Beautiful.
9: I love having you because then you can talk all asset classes. Why didn't stocks respond more to Washington signaling that it wants easier financial conditions?
10: Well, I think, in terms as powerful as signaling might be, and we've learned that, over the past couple of days, it isn't as powerful because of the reversal that we saw in yields. We've been in this environment. We don't have too much high conviction these days because it's really hard to do so. But where we do have higher conviction is the fact that, or the feeling that we have sort of exited definitively this great moderation era, where you had this harmonious relationship between the stock market and the bond market, where when yields were going up, they were responding to positive growth impulses. Stocks were also rising. Post-pandemic, for most of that time, most of this cycle, that relationship has slipped into negative territory. So that means that all else equal, which is, of course, never the case, But when yields are rising, that's putting downward pressure on equities and then vice versa. And you've seen that play out this week almost. And it's happening again today. You know, if yields are up, stocks are down, vice versa. So that's not to say that if yields continue to go higher a year from now, that the stock market will be lower. That's certainly not the case. If anything, when you get these more aggressive moves in yields, that's when you sort of have that reset period for stocks.
6: Across America on this Friday, Kevin Gordon with us. He is with Charles Schwab. Yeoman's Duty reappearing today. He's taking the Sikorsky. Reappearing. 12 noon, Bloomberg Money.
26: Really? I have to tune in.
6: Folks, I got ducky bumps over It's Sleepy August. No, it's not. Rebecca Patterson into Kevin Gordon.
26: Big names. Can't get
6: any
26: better.
6: And we're doing books on Paris because everyone's there except me and Scarlett.
26: That's right.
6: And so, yeah, we're not in Paris. We should be in Paris.
26: We should be in Paris.
6: Kevin, I want to remind ourselves, and Emily Rowland coming up, folks. It's a Friday. We're going to brief you on the madness at hand. Can we recall that Broadcom has free cash flow growth coming out of the COVID 16, 17, 19, 26, 32, and an anticipated $50 billion of free cash flow? The heart of the matter is we forget these are profitable juggernauts we're whining about.
10: Yeah, no, the profitability aspect, I think, is huge. And it is one of the biggest things we point to, you know, especially when we get questions, because we still get a lot of client questions around this, I think rightly so. Is this a repeat of what we saw in the 90s? And I know this has sort of been, you know, beaten a lot, but I think it's important because when you do look at the factor in the equity market that was most correlated with strong performance in the late 90s into the peak, it was negative earnings. That is not the case today. So I think that's a really important differential. Not to say that you can't have disruptions and you can't go through these, you know, sort of momentum implosions like we did recently, but that, I think, for the broader structure of the equity market is much more important, especially in a context of an S&P 500 that has more than 70% of its members above their 200-day moving
6: average. You get on the Schwab Gulfstream. You go down to Louisville. You're in some hotel room with 400 major Schwab hitters. In the 15th row, someone raises their hand and goes, what do we do with cash? It vibrates across America right now.
10: Yes.
6: What to do with cash?
10: Well, full disclosure, there's no Gulfstream in my life, very much in the commercial world. So I meant Lizanne's. But, you know, the cash question, we get so much, I think more in the context, and I know you've covered this recently in conversations with Lizanne, but the cash question we get is sort of what is the potential for that firepower for the market? Mm. And I mean, we've looked at this so many ways, but when you do look at it relative to market cap, the total cash position today is quite small relative to history. In terms of allocating that cash and where to put it, I mean, we can't answer that question in a broad sense because we have, you know, tens of millions of clients. But if you're thinking about, you know, the sort of how the market has looked this year and the fact that it is not just the mega cap AI trade that is outperforming. There are other parts of the market that are participating, some of which had been sort of asleep for years. I point to small caps as an example. Not to say that you should just back up the truck and load everything into small caps, but that is an example, I think, of how you don't necessarily need to be so singular focused in terms of, oh, it's only the mega caps. That really isn't the case. Hasn't been the case for a couple of years, actually, in terms of outperformance. There have been other parts of the market that have performed well.
26: I want to go to the economy. You argue that the July jobs and retail sales numbers are false positives. Mm-hmm. What's one data point you're watching that you think may prove you wrong?
10: Well, I do think that I think that for labor, I'll start with that. There's not a whole lot, I think, that is pointing to and is supporting this kind of outright weakness that you saw in July. And I do think that in an environment where we have constrained immigration flow and an aging workforce, it makes the labor dynamics a little bit harder to see and harder to read in a standard, you know, non-farm payrolls report. Meaning, you know, last year, last fall into the winter, when you did go through that significant slowdown in payroll growth, when everybody was sort of starting to raise those yellow flags around recession risk, because that's typically what you see going into a recession. If you were looking at the layoff data, that's actually what was the more important signal. So to me, jobless claims have been the best labor indicator in this post-pandemic cycle, because even though we've gone through this low hiring cycle, hiring rate plunged, came down to, you know, more than a decade low. You didn't have the response that you would typically see on the layoff side. So to me, that's why the labor stuff, at least from a non-farm payroll sense, has been a little bit of that false positive. Because if you do strip out, you know, what happened with local government, if you strip out what happened with the World Cup kind of hangover effect, you were still net positive on payrolls in July. It wasn't great, We also probably have a lower break-even rate at this point.
6: Futures up 24 right now. Dow futures up 200. NASDAQ lifts 0.6%. The VIX up to 16, comes back down mid-range for the week, 15.67. The Bessent yield, I'm starting to call it that, 5.25%, fractionally elevated. Still some real stress there in a 30-year bond, 5.25%. We're going to rip up script right now. We do that with Isabel Lee in the studio with Kevin Gordon. In Denmark, a gallon in U.S. dollars of diesel in Copenhagen approaches $10 a gallon.
1: Oh, wow.
6: In Berlin, $8. Madrid, $8. In the Philippines, 98% of their petroleum is imported. And they're popping nothing like $10 a gallon, U.S. dollars.
26: And the minimum wage back home is $10 a day,
6: okay.
26: FYI.
6: Perfectly said. But, Kevin, talk about the Brent crude or the gallon of gas here, $94.07 on Brent. To the third world, to the Pacific Rim, the distillate effect here is just immense.
10: I know. I think when you're talking about the Philippines, Isabel and I talk about sort of our home countries a lot. I think about Korea being having that import bias too. I mean, it is amazing, I think, the sort of the disconnect in terms of what we feel here in the West, especially being in a country where, you know, we're a lot more insulated in terms of oil production versus having that dependent. So the longer this conflict persists, you do raise that question again of the difference between price increases being your biggest problem, which is clearly the case in a country like the U.S., versus actual oil and energy sort of physical, you know, shortages. That's the difference that you're sort of dealing with. But even in the U.S., you know, you'd sort of have to, I had put a chart out on Twitter yesterday where, you know, the rolling correlation between yields and oil prices has approached almost an all-time high. And the longer that you see gasoline prices sort of rise and stay higher, that acts as a, ultimately, right, you know, the consumer will start to treat that as a permanent.
6: I mean, I got the prices at $5.45 in Manila outside of Makati. They don't sell diesel in Makati. And in Seoul, Korea, it's $5.30 is well. I mean, those are low numbers. But as you say, Isabel, these are nations with a complete reset on what the wages, you said $10 a day.
26: It's really, honestly, very hard. In the Philippines, they've imposed a lot of work from home because people just can't afford to go to work.
6: They literally can't afford gas to go to work.
26: Newsflash, internet there is so slow, it'll take you a whole day to download Netflix.
6: The highway there is called the EDSA, am I right in that? EDSA?
26: Tom, you should visit.
6: It's packed, right?
10: Plus,
6: it's
10: they do more rolling blackouts there, too. So there's a lot more energy disruption.
26: Look at you. Both of you should come with me. I'm going in October.
10: Let's go.
26: Let's go, Tom. Okay, but Tom only travels first class. I'm sorry.
6: We could remote from the peninsula.
10: Oh,
6: right. You know, we could do a thing for the Peninsula Hotel. Right by the Ayala Triangle. Is that what it's called?
26: Very good.
6: You nailed that?
26: Yes, you definitely did.
6: Bring Schwab along with us as well?
26: Yes, conduct a field study.
6: But folks, I think this is really, really important in that there's more going on here than just what a gallon of gas is at the Wawa.
10: Yes.
6: Distillates and refineries. It's a huge impact.
10: It is a huge impact. I think that, and you know, clearly the big wild card in all of this has been China over the past several months. I mean, the import activity and sort of the collapse that you've seen and the plunge in import activity. So all it really takes is, you know, China sort of flip that back on, and to see what they do with that, I think will be crucial in terms of the oil market for the rest of the year, because that does have a potential to sort of be this really big swing factor when it comes to prices again.
6: Thank you so much for coming in.
10: Thank you.
6: Lizanne Saunders, Kevin Gordon with us, and he will revisit with Bloomberg Money today, filling in. And we're just thrilled he could stop by here in the 12:30 moment of Bloomberg. That's after Gurr is on. You know, Gurr had a total.
26: Really? Back-to-back stars.
6: Gurr said, I got to come on before Kevin Gordon. I said, we can do that. We'll make it work.
26: Both are excellent.
6: Futures up 27. I just had a nightmare. Michael Barr on Bloomberg Money. That would work with our news in New York City. Here's Michael Barr.
0: And here's my quarter. Thank you, Tom, Isabel, Alexis. Treasury Secretary Scott Bessent says if President Trump does impose maximum economic pressure on Iran, like he's threatened, military strikes would likely not restart. The president threatened an economic D-Day, demanding that allies cut off business with Iran. The country's foreign minister strongly condemned the threat. Republican congressman and member of the House Foreign Affairs Committee, Scott Perry of Pennsylvania, says he thinks allies will line up behind the president. Perry says President Trump has a strategy for the war, but Iran is hard to negotiate with.
11: unfortunately, we're dealing with, and he's dealing with, a theocratic death cult that that gets its reward in the next life for killing people like President Trump and American citizens. And it's very hard to strike a deal with someone that has a, you know, that has a suicide wish.
0: Congressman Scott Perry. All eight people on board a small plane that crashed in Alaska were killed. The plane was headed to the Cape Newenham long-range radar site. Researchers at San Jose State say they have found that the San Andreas Fault, which runs through the state of California, is slipping faster than previously thought. Two historically devastating and deadly earthquakes happened along the fault, the 1989 Loma Prieta 6.9 magnitude quake and the 1906 San Francisco 7.9 magnitude quake. San Jose State University professor Kim Blizniak conducted the research.
13: The rate appears to not decrease along the San Andreas Fault, but it appears to be constant over this 10,000-year window that we were able to document.
0: Professor Blizniak. Global news 24 hours a day and whenever you want it with Bloomberg News Now. I'm Michael Barr, and this is Bloomberg. Tom, Isabel, Alexis.
6: And Michael Barr, thanks so much. Again, a lift to the market here on a Friday. Does have a Friday feel, but that could change given the festivities of the week. Futures up 27. Dow futures up 204. Let me go through the bond space. The Sweeney yield, 4.20%. That's the two-year affected by the Fed. Obviously, the 10-year yield, 4.71%. And I'm going to call that fractionally elevated over the last 12, 18 hours. And I got a full 525 print on a 30-year bond. That's a huge deal. I'll do on the break here, I'll do a chart study of the 30-year to see what 526, 527 signals for that. The real yield, everybody's watching it, even Isabel Lee, 2.34% is my measurement on the 10-year real yield. Subdued, but nevertheless, where will that head into the session? And, of course, Monday morning in Tokyo, our Sunday evening. From New York City, it's Bloomberg Surveillance.
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1: 7:24 on Wall Street. I'm Alexis Christophorus from the Bloomberg Interactive Brokers Studio. Stock futures are pointing to a higher open on Wall Street in what has been a volatile week for bonds, crypto, even oil. The dollar continues to bear the brunt of the Treasury buyback news this week. S&P futures up 0.4% or 33 points. Dow futures, best level of the morning now, up 0.5% or 255 points. Awesome. And NASDAQ 100 futures climbing 213 points or 0.7%. We have got a Brent crude down 0.3% now at $93.51 a barrel. WTI crude is down 0.3% at $86.55 a barrel. And the Bloomberg Dollar Spot Index down 0.3% at $11.8943. We have got shares of Ross Stores under pressure. The off-price retailer raised its full-year outlook on higher demand from new and existing customers. NVIDIA is paying $6 billion to license AI models from Poolside and take on most of its engineering team while investing another $1 billion in the startup at a $12 billion valuation. And SpaceX is said to be interested in grain management spectrum licenses. They're valued at about $6 billion, but Elon Musk says the report was, quote, not true. Taking a look at Bitcoin, up 6.5% on track for its best week in 3 years, now at $77,400, and the yield on the 30-year, 5.23%, the 10-year at 4.68%. And that's your Bloomberg Business Flash. Tom and Isabel.
6: Thank you so much, Alexis. Greatly appreciate that. Bloomberg Surveillance this morning, the Alexis Christophorus view. 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So after Kevin Gordon, I wanted to go out and find somebody gloomier, down in flames on that. Joining us now from Boston, Emily Rowland with John Hancock and Manulife. Greatly appreciate her here. And she has been on board as a bull for quite some time. The market agrees with you on a lazy Friday morning in August, Emily. What is the distinctive argument to stay invested given the stresses of the week?
12: Well, there's certainly a lot that's been said about earnings, and we know how explosive this earnings season was. But I think the other thing that's not being talked about as much is the currency market. So everybody's looking at the treasury market as a catalyst for what could cause downside volatility in stocks. But our argument would be, as long as the U.S. dollar is weaker, which it was significantly weaker, since this announcement earlier in the week, that is a risk on catalyst. It's hard to see a lot of downside for markets here based on these currency trends. So that's what we would be watching.
26: So, Emily, is the dollar's biggest advantage right now its currency reserve status, or is that simply maybe that U.S. real yields are still attractive?
12: Yeah, Isabel, it's really this idea that the dollar is this kind of liquidity release valve. Mm. It loosens financial conditions. It benefits international equities even more than it does U.S. If you're watching this week, international equities are handily outperforming the U.S., even though the data haven't really been all that great overseas. It doesn't matter. They're benefiting from the weaker dollar. This is a risk-on market. It's been fueled by momentum, by technicals, by algos, I think, underneath the surface here. And so, again, the weaker dollar is really that critical picture, piece of the macro picture that we think bears watching.
26: Going quickly into stocks, because I did like your note. You said the bond market is the most hated, but everyone loves the stock market. I love that. So the Magnificent Seven, they're down. Equal weight stocks are up. So that, I think, up nearly 10%, in fact. Is this a healthy rotation in your view, or just the beginning of the end for mega cap dominance?
12: This is one of the best signs or best periods of diversification that we've ever seen. Like, everybody comes on and they say it's all about diversification. Like, it's working. This great rotation is probably one of the biggest themes that we've been watching throughout the course of 2026. And what we've been doing is we've still been overweight tech. Tom knows that. We've been overweight technology stocks for over 10 years. But we've looked at where the cash flows are going. There's an old phrase that earnings are opinion and cash flows are fact. And so what we've been doing is we've been looking at where the big hyperscalers are spending. We've been going downstream. We've been looking at things like industrials, utilities, really the, you know, again, the picks and shovels around the AI build out, and looking for places where, frankly, the earnings bar is easier. Industrials had an earnings bar of the high single digits. We want to look for places where that bar is more reasonable and where we can see the money flowing.
6: Emily, you have an advantage. It's an unfair advantage, but we're going to take advantage of it right now. You get to work with a guy named Matt Mishkin. And I mean, the bottom line here is, from the equity view and all of our listeners and viewers with retirement plans, they're in equity, they own too much NVIDIA, unlike me, etc. The answer is, an equity animal has to study the bond market. When Emily Rowland does that with Matt Mishkin, what do you talk about?
12: Well, we just got off the phone for an hour this morning, so we talk about everything that you can think of, and you're right, Matt is the absolute best. But

0: Tom, I know you omitted Bitcoin. It's the best week, on track for the best week in 3 years. So risk appetite is really
1: I have no
0: big.
1: Idea what that signals. Isabel Lee with Emily Rowland of Manulife and John Hancock.
0: Emily, so if yields stay above 5%, where does the pressure move next in your view? Is there an investment playbook in this policy regime?
2: Yeah, I mean, it's amazing the some of the stats you laid out. And it's like people just cannot get enough risk in their portfolio. So like they started with small caps and emerging market equities. And like now we're on to Bitcoin. So I think, you know, taking some chips off the table here, you want to stay fully invested. You got to own some of this stuff. But one area that's really been picking up on our radar has been the healthcare sector. It's showing some signs of life. Another area that has a lower earnings bar. The biggest job we have as asset allocators right now is like finding something that's not AI. And I'm not saying that AI is not going to help with tech companies becoming more profitable or more efficient or more productive, but it's not necessarily an AI trade. It's quality at a reasonable price. So those are some of the areas that we're looking at right now as opportunities. Thinking about the fixed income side, we still have a mild credit bias, 5 to 6% on a high quality bond. I know nobody wants to talk about it because everybody just wants to own stocks right now, but that sounds pretty good to us right now.
1: Emily, I don't care. The reason you're on is I got Giants Red Sox. It's worth going up. It's worth taking the Sikorsky up, you know, the long range Sikorsky up to Boston. I don't know if Rafael Devers is going to step up to home plate, but Emily Rowland, San Francisco Giants, Red Sox, it's a weekend for the Red Sox to catch up to the Yankees.
2: Yeah, you know what, Tom? I you should have had Matt on for this segment because I forgot to study the latest Red Sox stats. I know you're going to be disappointed. All I know, it's been a roller coaster. It's been volatile. And so we'll have to see, you know, how the season continues here over the weekend.
1: Oh, she finessed that so well. That was like it was written by John Hancock.
2: I usually
1: Hancock.
2: Google it.
1: It was written by John Hancock compliance.
0: That was a great answer, Emily.
1: Rafael Devers' return to Fenway is part of a carefully balanced portfolio. Oh, okay. Emily Rowland, thank you so much. Next time we'll talk to Matt. Emily Rowland on equities, co-chief investment strategist, Manulife. John Hancock in Boston. We say good morning, 92.9 FM. I mean, there's just something about Giants, Reds. It goes back way back to our youth.
0: All I know is John Authors, also a Bloomberg opinion columnist, loves Red Sox. And beyond that, I know nothing.
1: John Authors, the pride of Belmont Hill.
0: Oh, really?
1: He was so influential at Belmont Hill. This is like a Tony, for those of you worldwide, it's a Tony school where beautiful people like John Authors go. He gave British accents to kids, kids from Weston and Marshfield and Swellesley. They all got British accents when they were there with John Authors.
0: Should we try to do the show in a British accent?
1: No, we should do an all British show. That's brilliant. We should do it. Si, do you think it'll work? We can do a show with everybody with British accents?
0: The FPX.
1: It's clever. Yes, we can all sound like Julie Andrews. We'll put that in, we'll think about that for the next 90 days. What we know is the equity markets lift on an August Friday. Futures up 34. The VIX comes in nicely, 15.52. The best in yield. We go to four digits. 5.2360 on a 30-year bond. From New York City, Bloomberg Surveillance.
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11: 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This is JT with your forecast for today. Mostly sunny skies with a high near 81 degrees.
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14: It's coming up on 740 on Wall Street. I'm Alexis Christophorus. 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Stock futures are pointing to a higher open this Friday morning after yesterday's sell-off. Meantime, oil taking a much-needed breather and yield are little changed. Let's begin with the equity markets, where S&P futures are up by 34 points, or 0.4%. Dow futures now up 277 points, or about 0.5%. And NASDAQ 100 futures up 0.7%, or 220 points. The Bloomberg Dollar Spot Index down nearly a third of a percent at 1189.85. And Brent crude is now down about 0.5% at 93.35 a barrel. West Texas Intermediate crude down 0.4% at 86. $6.45 a barrel. As for yields, the 30-year yield down a basis point at 5.23%, the 10-year yield at 4.68%, and Bitcoin has been on a tear. It is now on track for its best week in about 3 years. It's off its highs of the morning, but still up 6% now at $77,000. BJ Wholesale Club out with better than expected quarterly earnings. That stock getting a nice bump up this morning. And that is your Bloomberg Business Flash. Tom and Isabel.
9: Thank you so much. It's been very quiet. There's a code. We have a whole series of news flow codes on the Bloomberg. And one of them that we use internally is NI space Iran, I-R-A-N. We've also got a great top live screen of our experts, including Arab speakers and Persian speakers from Dublin up to Istanbul and Patrick Sykes, all the way down into the Levant and the Eastern Mediterranean. And it's been quiet until now. This is Iran. This is their semi-official ISNA, and they cite the president, and this is the president of Iran saying, quote, it's better to end war today with dignity. And I would say that has a lot to do with what we've seen with oil pulling back fractionally, a fractional lift to an already lifting market. You even see it in the Bessent yield, the 30-year bond to four digits, 5.2392. So a more constructive tape here. That's all out front. Fatima Bulani, who joins us now, love having her on, co-head U.S. Software Equity Research. It's Citigroup. Is Microsoft a software company, Fatima, or is it so far beyond a hyperscaler that you don't even pay attention to them anymore?
12: Tom, Microsoft is whatever you want it to be, right? So choose your own adventure here. But, more seriously, look, they are at the nexus of a lot of important trends. And that's exactly why sort of you can see the image of this company in the way you choose to see it. Are they a hyperscaler? Are they a disruptor to the frontier labs?
9: Do they care about software? They must, right?
12: Absolutely, they do care about software. I mean, if you think about how pervasive they are in the most important parts of an organization's, you know, ticking IT system, it is an absolute advantage as they think about leveraging this footprint that they have to move into sort of the brave new world and, you know, newer domains here. And Microsoft, and similar to some of the other companies that we cover, all the sales and go-to-market and enterprise relationship infrastructure that they've built and compounded over the last 30 years, right, and having dominance in very important categories, that is going to continue to be an advantage. And I'll throw Big Blue, IBM, in the mix. We cover IBM, and, you know, the death of IBM has, been foretold many times, but, you know, where the rubber meets the road is IBM is so critically important and pervasive and sport, you know, some of the strongest relationships with some of the most important companies with the biggest wallets. I mean, these are very advantageous facets to these businesses that have been deigned to suffer under the cloud of AI.
15: I want to ask you about Fortinet, Fatima, and Dynatrace in a moment. But for now, I want to zoom out. You flag rogue AI agents as a growing concern. Do you think that this is a real spending catalyst, or is this maybe just another security scarce vendors that they can monetize?
12: Isabel, it's such an important question. So all of the news flow that we've seen around agents gone wild, jailbreaking from their environments, wreaking havoc, causing a commotion, you know, really causing serious, not quite serious, but serious enough damage for folks to take a look in a second look. But frankly, what we found in the process of the last couple of weeks of doing diligence with customers, with chief information security officers, for whom this is now yet another headache that they have to think about and absorb, this is not showing up as a discrete spending catalyst, right? So in the CISO conversations we've been having, interestingly, the comments are, hey, we kind of knew this was going to happen. We were expecting it. It probably happened on a faster velocity curve than we would have anticipated, but we had some degree of anticipation that the models and their behavior could be capable of this. Now, that being said, it is not catalyzing spend because a lot of these companies believe that continuing to harden their existing defenses is going to be an important step towards, you know, moving into this unknown territory, right? So not quite yet. It sort of feeds the beast on this broader theme around, hey, cybersecurity, spending around cybersecurity is essentially like an insurance policy. And I'm sorry, you're living in a coastal state. And if, you know, the risk of floods are higher, you're going to have a higher insurance premium. And in a similar way, AI is kind of, you know, the flood category rates increasing, right? And that's just going to happen. Structurally, that's changed. Your premiums are going to go higher.
9: Fatima, thank you so much for the brief. Fatima Bilani, co-head U.S. software equity at Citigroup this morning. Greatly appreciate that. Nice lift to the market. Futures up 34, the VIX 15.45. Quickly, to our news in New York City, is Michael Barnes.
16: Tom, Isabel, Alexis, Iran's president says it's better to end the war today with dignity. It comes as Treasury Secretary Scott Bessent vowed to ramp up pressure on Iran by targeting its economic partners, saying, you are either with us or against us. China will provide the biggest test of Washington's determination to follow through, as Beijing is the main buyer of Iranian oil. Meanwhile, a recent Associated Press NORC poll found that two-thirds of adults disapprove of President Trump's handling of the economy. That same poll found that 41% of Americans said they were concerned about being able to afford groceries over the next few months. That's up from 24% in April. This woman says she has to shop around for the best prices instead of going to the place she prefers.
17: It's terrible, but you do what you have to do. You try to survive, but we all have to eat. So you go where you can get your bargains and save some money. And actually, I saved about $5 coming over here as opposed to going to my favorite other store.
16: It comes as President Trump said he would allow tariff relief for some ground beef imports to lower prices for American consumers. The U.S. will allow up to 300,000 metric tons of product for ground beef to be imported with no out-of-quota tariff for the next 90 days. The president says the imported beef will be sold at 25% below current market prices. The FBI has arrested a 35-year-old woman in New York for allegedly plotting to attack the Capitol building in Albany. More with Bloomberg's Monica Ricks.
18: Investigators say Jessica Bowie had pledged allegiance to ISIS in online communications and discussed her plans with FBI informants to attack the state's Capitol building in Albany. Bowie claims she spent weeks doing surveillance of the Capitol, taking pictures from different vantage points, and had purchased bomb materials from a hardware store. According to charging documents, the woman planned to run off to Syria afterwards, but the FBI was tracking her movements and stopped her before she could cause any harm. If convicted, she now faces up to 20 years in prison. Monica Ricks, Bloomberg Radio.
16: Global news 24 hours a day and whenever you want it with Bloomberg News Now. I'm Michael Barr, and this is Bloomberg. Tom, Isabel, Alexis.
9: And Michael Barr, thanks so much. Let's look at the bonds here, tying into equities, into fixed income, into foreign exchange, as well. Two-year yield, 4.18% in about half a basis point. 10-year yield under the 470, 469, and even the 30-year bond, 524, but I would say by no means is it yield lower for the Secretary of Treasury this morning.
15: I agree with you. I mean, I can't get out of my head what Scott Bessent told our competitor, which is we have a big toolkit.
9: We have competitors?
15: We have competitors, but we are the best. But we are a competitor, just like you're the best.
9: Okay.
15: I'm second best, maybe, because you're the best. Scott Bessent was asserting that the Treasury Department was prepared to go beyond their plan. But still, I mean, it's really interesting to see this even happening to begin with.
9: Secretary Bessent on the Death Star yesterday, it was a good interview, talking about, you know, where we are. To me, it's a lot of damage control into the weekend.
15: He definitely was trying to do that, but doubts are creeping.
9: We'll see that. Futures up 33. Good morning.
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9: Alexis Christophorus just wishes I do the Long Island weather like I just did the Philippines weather. Jeez, and that Long Island is crazy this week. It is the newspapers on a Friday. Alexis Christopher. And I know a lot of our listeners can relate to this one. Wall Street Journal report, ghost job ads are getting so bad now lawmakers want to ban them. So you know what you see. I don't know what a ghost job ad is.
15: Why would people put a ghost job ad?
9: I'm going to get to that in a minute.
15: Oh, that's
9: I'm going to get to that. Don't you worry. But you see the role, right? Great pay, potential. You spend the time, you customize the cover letter, the resume, you send it off, and then nothing, crickets. Yes, sometimes this, you know, these applications fall into a black hole, but in as many as one in five cases, the company has no real intention of filling the position. Months later, you might even see the same ad. 19% of jobs advertised on digital job boards in the second quarter were these ghost jobs. One in five. It's crazy. So now lawmakers in New York and Pennsylvania are proposing bills that would require employers to list hiring timelines and remove job ads after the roles are filled. And Texas's attorney general is going one step further. He's opened an investigation into LinkedIn.
0: And he says that they are advertising and profiting from these fake job ads.
9: Interesting.
0: Wow. So you say, why would a company do this? So some say it's to build a pipeline for jobs that might open up someday, or maybe they throw out the net and they reel in a dream candidate, you know, that was too good to pass up. There are other more cynicism out there, you know, about theorizing about why employers are doing this. Maybe they're doing this to convince investors and employees that they're healthy and they're growing, or maybe they just simply want to collect data. That's a scary thought.
9: Painful. Next.
0: All right, this one. Thousands of Florida workers are disappearing. This is also from the Journal. So there's been an abrupt loss of Haitian workers rippling through South Florida because the Trump administration ended temporary protected status, or TPS, for these Haitian immigrants. So as a result, you're seeing nursing homes now scrambling to fill vacant positions, restaurants scaling back operating hours. This is hurting the hotel industry, retailers, airport contractors, all grappling for staff. No other state in the U.S. has more Haitian TPS holders than Florida.
15: Oh, I didn't know that.
0: Yeah. And now there were a wave of lawsuits that happened once this rule came down from the Trump administration. But in June, the Supreme Court ruled that Trump could end TPS status for Haitians and Syrian nationals, but there are significantly fewer Syrians, you know, in the country that hold TPS status versus the Haitians.
9: Got one more?
0: I do, now that you say it. This is from Euronews. We don't quote them too often, but the scorching summer temperatures, it's triggering record rockfalls in the Alps. We've seen an unprecedented wave of landslides there.
15: Climate
0: you actually brought this
15: change.
0: To my attention. I
9: sent this to you.
0: You sent this to me at, like, I don't know, 3 in the morning? What's going on, Tom?
15: You're up at 3 in the morning?
9: They told me at 11 p.m. last night I got to work with Isabel Lee, which means I'm up at 1 a.m. researching.
0: To prep, I got
9: just you. Just to keep up with her.
0: But so this is actually considered usually considered a safe time to mountaineer through the beautiful French Alps. But this summer has actually even been deadly in many cases. Already this year, there have been 450 rockfalls in the Mont Blanc massive alone. And that is just since the start of the year, as I said, and there have been a number of fatalities. So even some hiking tours have been canceled because of this. And they say, again, it's climate change and it's the heat that's hitting
15: Europe. That's devastating. We need to take care of the planet. You know, it was surprising to me that some of my friends don't turn off the faucet when they brush their teeth. You know, you wet your toothbrush, then you turn it off, then you brush your teeth. They just let the water run. And that's how I know you grew up in a first world country and not a third world country. I'm sure you don't turn it off, Tom. You don't turn it off. You're not saying anything. You don't turn it off.
0: He turns it off.
9: Sigh. It's like the view out here.
0: He turns it off.
9: You know, where's Whoopi?
15: You have to turn it off. Anyway,
0: I turn it off.
9: Alexis Christopher, save me. Thank you.
15: Thank you, Alexis.
9: So much. I'm so half asleep when I brush my teeth. I mean, I do it weekly. I mean,
15: that's nice. Better than monthly. I appreciate that.
9: Better than monthly. Thank you. Where's Paul? Okay, we'll continue here. Futures up 33. Isabel Lee doesn't remember this. I do. 61 years ago on David Easley's bed. Brighton, New York. The song, Unreal.

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2: With SRN News, I'm Rich Thomason in Washington. Cleanup across parts of the Northeast pummeled by powerful storms overnight. The storm spawned a possible tornado on Long Island, New York, and there was a suspected twister in Dover, Delaware as well. Flooding in New Jersey stranded drivers in their vehicles. Meanwhile, tens of thousands of utility customers still without power in Indiana, and that more than a week after the storm knocked it out. There were two pilots and six passengers on board a charter plane that crashed in a remote radar site in western Alaska, killing all on board. The aircraft went down about 450 miles west of Anchorage, where it departed from. On Wall Street this morning, stock futures are in positive territory so far. The Dow futures are up 272 points, NASDAQ futures ahead 216, and the S&P futures are up 35 points. This is SRN News.
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8: 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Have a pretty nice day scheduled for us today. Mostly sunny skies with a high near 81 degrees. Tonight, mostly clear with a low around 63.
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1: And welcome to the Thursday, August 20th edition of the Best Stocks Now show with professional money manager, Bill Gunderson. And I'm here with Barry Kite, our chartered financial analyst, certified financial planner. Boy, do we have a lot to talk about today. There's a lot going on in the market. I think the biggest story right now, the historic short squeeze in Bitcoin, which I still consider to be a pyramid scheme of sorts and have never been a fan. Bitcoin is up $6,353 today. That's a 9.8% move. And it's not because all of a sudden there's value there, intrinsic value. No, it's a giant historic short squeeze on Bitcoin the last 2 days, and it's wiping out. This could cause some damage, Barry. You could see some fallout. You could see some hedge funds going down that have been shorting Bitcoin.
2: Well, and they may have to sell good stuff. You know, usually in these instances, if you own something that that may not be, you know, it's going to be more risky. A lot of times, you got to sell your good stuff to raise
1: to
2: cash
1: cover
2: for
1: the
2: your
1: losses.
2: Margin call,
1: yes.
2: Right? And so then you get, you know, you get these artificial pullbacks and some quality names sometimes, depending on the type of hedge fund.
1: Yeah.
2: Also can create some buying opportunities sometimes because you've got a bunch of supply of stock coming on because somebody's got a big margin call out there.
1: But. Yes. And then another big story is Walmart's earnings. Walmart's a member of the Dow. Walmart is down 9% right now. So that has a big impact on the Dow. That's a terrible chart on Walmart. It really is. I thought they had a pretty good quarter, 8% growth in earnings, 7% growth in sales, which isn't bad for a company that's almost $1 trillion, the biggest retailer in the world outside
2: biggest
1: of Amazon.
2: Biggest employer in America, I believe.
1: Yes, that's not a good chart on Walmart right now, WMT. So that's impacting the market. Trump declares economic warfare on Iran. That's a big story in the market. And you have oil up today, which is a negative for the markets. And then you had the huge intervention. Now, was it yesterday you were off, Barry? Yesterday?
2: Yeah,
1: you weren't,
2: I was out.
1: You weren't with
2: yesterday.
1: Me. Okay.
2: No, but that
1: you
2: was huge. That was big
1: things.
2: News. Yeah.
1: Yeah. Bessent made an unprecedented move in the bond market.
2: Did.
1: By swinging to massive buybacks by the U.S. government as our deficit hits $40 trillion for the first time. That debt clock keeps ticking and ticking and ticking, and where will that lead to someday? Well, right now we're at $40 trillion in debt, and he's doing a massive buyback. That's with money created out of thin air, right, to buy bonds back.
2: Yeah,
1: to keep interest rates lower.
2: Yeah, and debt, I mean, debt's doubled since 2017.
1: Has doubled. Well, the market's doubled too. more than doubled.
2: Well, and the key there is, and we've talked about this before, is that, you know, if you the mortgage rate's too high, the only way to really get it down, I mean, the Fed lowering rates on the short end doesn't officially, you know, ensure that the 30-year is going to go down, by the way. And so, you know, the one way to do it, we've talked about it, that the, you know, Treasury, you know, buying bonds, being a buyer of that long end, pushes that, flattens that yield curve and brings the rate down. Of course, that's what it's designed to do. We'll
1: but
2: see
1: the
2: if
1: problem
2: that's what
1: is
2: really happens.
1: They came down a little bit yesterday to 4.65%, and they're back up to 4.70 today. So that's also impacting the market in a negative way today. Okay, well, we'll begin. We always like to begin on the world stage and work our way down to Walmart and to TJ Maxx and to Deere and companies that have reported earnings today. Trump escalates economic pressure on Iran because obviously nothing else is quite working yet. He warned countries, financial institutions, and businesses against providing any economic lifeline to Iran. And the biggest culprits there, obviously, are China and Russia. I don't know how you're going to stop them from giving Iran a lifeline, because China in particular needs Iran's oil. And, of course, an enemy of the U.S. like Iran is also an enemy of Russia. So they're providing support also. But he's going to impose tremendous, and that's a Trumpism, tremendous economic consequences. The administration's push targets oil smuggling going on in the middle of the night, financial transfers, maybe via Bitcoin, who knows, exchange houses, ship registries, and front companies, raising the prospect of broader sanctions and additional disruption to Iran's economy. And in the meantime, we are opening up some pathways, a shipping corridor through the Strait of Hormuz, but oil is up 2.5% today, so that's negatively impacting the markets. And we have seen a rise in oil after it really settled down about 2 or 3 weeks ago, and now it's just been steadily rising ever since. The Bitcoin short squeeze wipes out 2.7 billion. That's not counting today. Today, Bitcoin is up 6,353. How much is that going to wipe out?
2: Yeah, back up above that 70,000 level, which, you know, it hasn't gotten much above that in the last, you know, handful of months. So it's been a while.
1: Well, so you have a historic short squeeze, which triggered nearly 2.7 billion in short liquidations over the last 24 hours. But that was yesterday. This is today. Total crypto liquidations approached $3 billion. And, of course, they're covering short positions, which is buying the stock. Actually, they're covering their shorts by buying back the stock, which is pushing Bitcoin higher. The total crypto liquidations approached $3 billion across 170,332 traders with short positions, accounting for about 92% of the losses, highlighting the potential for leverage positioning to amplify further moves. So you've got a big, we don't know how much short interest is out there on Bitcoin. I'm sure somebody knows that. It is moderating some right now. Bitcoin is up 4.9%. It was up 9.8%. So that, you know, it reminds me of the historic short selling in a GameStop. Several
2: right.
1: years ago, which wiped yeah. out a few hedge funds along the way. But Bitcoin is much bigger than GameStop. So who knows? This could become some kind of a systemic issue here. And it's definitely going to wipe out. We'll hear about the fallout in coming days of those who had historic short positions on Bitcoin and are being wiped out by this. Right now it's up 5,786. It is moderating a little, but it's still up 9% today. And I can just say I have done very little shorting during my 27-year career in the market.
2: It's not for the faint of heart.
1: No, no. And there's nothing more painful. It's painful to see a stock go down, yes. But I can just tell you that the pain amplifies if you're short something and it continues to go up and up and up, because there's no limit to how much it can go up, and you can lose more than your original investment. Moderna.
2: Especially when it shouldn't go up. I mean, that's the thing. You can be right. It doesn't matter. You can be right. Take GameStop, a great example. You know, that business was not great. And,
1: no.
2: you know, people bet against it. And it didn't matter how bad the business was, because the other side of that trade is supply and demand. And demand-wise,
1: yes.
2: they got a bunch of people on one side of that trade and just crushed those shorts on the other side.
1: Oh,
2: so,
1: my gosh.
2: I mean, shorting something like Bitcoin, which we talk about, the reason why We're not huge fans of it because we can't. It's hard to value. We don't know how to value it. And so to short something that you don't know how to value is not
1: the sky's the limit.
2: Right.
1: The sky is the limit there on that. And, you know, the short sellers pushed GameStop so much that they had to put GameStop into the S&P 500.
2: Right.
1: So yeah. Talk about an artificial, nothing, no foundation type of move. What a bunch of garbage that was. Okay, now, you also missed the historic move in Moderna yesterday. That was the biggest one-day move by an S&P 500 stock of all time, and now we find out that Trump bought some Moderna, but back in May, I don't see much of a connection there. We'll be right back.
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0: And welcome back here to the second quarter of today's Best Stocks Now show. I want to talk a little bit more about this long-term rates, which we just were talking about here in the first quarter of the show. The Treasury, the U.S. Treasury, really stunned the markets yesterday by announcing a doubling of long bond buybacks. Now, we've done this before. Who was the previous Treasury Secretary before Bessin? I can't remember.
1: Janet Yellen. You had Yellen. You had Bernanke before that. All of them, you know, did some version of QE, quantitative easing.
0: Yes, quantitative easing. This is quantitative easing.
1: Yeah, and I don't think Bessin wants to use the term quantitative easing because I think historically, I think he kind of. You know, had some comments against that back when that stuff started kicking off. But essentially, it's quantitative easing. They're trying to ease the rate of the 30-year note. And I think you want an active Treasury secretary. And of course, he's ran a hedge fund. He knows this kind of stuff.
0: If you're going to have somebody
1: at the helm, who's trading, essentially trading 30-year treasuries, he comes from the private sector, right?
0: Right. Which Yellen didn't, I don't believe. I think that what they're doing is good. I agree with you. Here's the beneficiary. For the most part, it's going to be hard assets, real assets, gold, and housing and whatnot, because he's trying to bring down the long end. Gold has had a pretty good rally. Maybe gold saw this coming. I don't know, but gold has been a nice move in gold breakout. And yesterday, the gold stocks, Agnico Eagle, Barrick, I brought those to your attention. Of how they were breaking out. Well, the U.S. government announced a doubling of its long bond buybacks. They were pushed to do this in response to surging yields on the long end of the curve. And we've been reading about, an 18-year high on the 30-year bond, namely Treasury yields in the 10 to 30-year range. That's an attempt to provide greater liquidity in this end of the market and ultimately bring down yields. The move's important because the yield on this end of the curve sends a powerful message about how investors are feeling about the long-term solvency of the U.S. government. Well, we just hit $40 trillion in national debt, as well as inflation expectations. And the long bond also has a major impact on the economy today. You got housing affordability at in play here. You've got the entire financial, the mortgage industry, all kinds
1: overall
0: of
1: cost
0: of,
1: the overall cost of capital. I mean, for companies that are wanting to borrow 10 to 20 years out, 30 year, they're not a 30 year paper out there, but some have. But the point being is, if the adage is if the U.S. government's borrowing costs are going up, then essentially everyone else's borrowing costs should also go up, right? That's kind of the market adage in terms of what we're looking at across risk markets and equity markets.
0: Yes. Now, the downside is it has to replace this debt with more debt issued later at the long end of the curve, eventually, with shorter duration debt. But it's bullish for real assets, for sure. Real estate,
1: gold,
0: housing, right? Gold, yeah. Any hard asset.
1: Land.
0: Yeah. Land. Okay. So we'll continue to watch this. I mean, it brought down rates just, not much. The long bond came down 18 basis points yesterday. And today it's kind of back up, but this could put a floor under yield-sensitive assets. That's important because
1: stabilizing, right? It doesn't mean it's necessarily going to come down, but what you're not going to do is say short the short the Treasury market, and then of course then knowing that the government could come in and step in and buy them and mess your short up, right?
0: Yes.
1: So that's I think it just gives gives the bond price confidence in terms of, hey, you know, this yield's not going to go up too much because
0: the government is there to intervene and buy back.
1: Right.
0: So this is going to put a lid on that long bond, and it's going to give investors, because it worries them when they see it going up and hitting 18-year highs. They say, well, where is the top in these yields? How high are these yields going to go? Well, now there's an artificial ceiling put in. Not artificial, it's a real ceiling. The government is intervening with their massive firepower, despite $40 trillion in debt, to keep interest rates low. And this is going to help the bond market, and it's going to give confidence to investors in real assets. So it's a good thing. It's very bullish for the markets. Gold surges to its highest yesterday since May as U.S. Treasury to ramp up bond buybacks. So there you see a direct beneficiary. Now, we sold gold earlier this year. We bought GLD at some point in time, and we sold it for a 66%. I've never made a profit like that in gold before, ever. Gold, for me, is just kind of a sleepy asset that crawls along, and someday, if you need to bribe the border guards as you escape a country being taken over by the communists, you know, that's how the Vietnamese got out of Vietnam.
1: Right?
0: Or if the whole monetary system collapses and you need to buy wheat to grind and to make bread, you know, that's where I've always seen gold. But there were the right circumstances in place for a huge major gold rally, which turned into a major massive bubble last year when you saw silver up 140% in 2025, and that all came crashing down. Really, in one day, it was over because everything went down about 25%. You had a historic sell-off after a historic bubble. We cashed in for a 66, and we got back into gold in a minor way, but last week.
1: In the bond portfolio.
0: In our bond portfolio, which is a natural hedge against the rising interest rates and the environment that we're in right now with fear of inflation and all this and that.
1: Particularly if it's a debt fear of a fiat currency right now.
0: Yes. Okay, the other big story yesterday was Moderna. I mean, that was, the shares nearly tripled yesterday. They were up that came out of nowhere. The shares jumped for it to jump that much, obviously nobody knew about it because they were totally caught off guard. It was the largest one-day gain by any S&P 500 stock this century. That's how big that move was yesterday. In Moderna. When we come back, we'll talk about the breakthrough and some of the options lottery tickets that paid off yesterday, and then we'll get to earnings. Walmart.
2: With SRN News, I'm Rich Thomason in Washington. Cleanup is the order of the day across parts of the East, pummeled by powerful storms last night. The storm spawned possible tornadoes in southeastern New York as well. Is in Dover, Delaware, also possibly in parts of Pennsylvania. Flooding in New Jersey stranded drivers in their vehicles, and tens of thousands are still without power in Indiana. That's more than a week after storms knocked out the power. There were two pilots and six passengers on board the charter plane that crashed last night at a remote radar site in western Alaska, killing all of those on board. The aircraft went down about 450 miles west of Anchorage. Two former organizers of Hong Kong's decades-old vigil in remembrance of the 1989 Tiananmen Square crackdown have been convicted in a national security case. Stock futures higher on Wall Street. This is SRN News.
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0: And welcome back here to the second half of today's Best Stocks Now show. Moderna saw one of the most dramatic single-day moves in the company's history and in the history of the S&P 500. The $65 call option, which was the largest accumulated position in the chain with 13,339 open interest, was established when Moderna was trading in the low 60s. Buyers paid pennies for it, Barry. On Wednesday, it closed at $110.15, a gain of 12,138%. The $68 call gained 31,885%. The $60 call, 69, 55,000. That's why people play the options market, because once in a blue moon.
1: Lottery ticket.
0: Yeah. Yes, once in a blue moon, something like this hits. The $70 call was trading at 8 cents before the session, closed at $100, a gain of 125,400%. Now, the other side of this were the people that had puts on the stock. The 55 put carries 11,690.

0: 93 open interest, the largest single put. It closed at 1 cent yesterday.
1: That's the other side of the coin, right?
0: I mean, that's the other side of the coin. Now Moderna today, and I think you're going to see some fallout here. Maybe. I think the Bitcoin short squeeze is a much bigger deal than this Moderna. Because
1: I wonder what the short interest. I wonder what the short interest was on Moderna.
0: Oh, I imagine there's quite a bit of short interest on Moderna because they're a one-hit wonder with their. Now Moderna's down 20% today. Okay, we talked about Bitcoin.
1: 12% short interest, which isn't a small amount. So
0: no, that's
1: pretty
0: big.
1: There's some people who got cleaned out yesterday.
0: It would be a likely stock to short. I mean, they make vaccines.
1: Well, and a lot of people don't like it. I mean, there's obviously
0: it's unpopular.
1: Folks aren't fans of the COVID vaccines, and
0: no.
1: But so this is for melanoma though, right? This is the melanoma.
0: Yes,
1: vaccine.
0: Melanoma, and their partner in this was Bristol Myers, BMY. Which also kind of had a historic, not historic, but it had a pretty good move yesterday. Bristol Myers hasn't had a hit in years and years and years. It hit a new high yesterday, so that kind of came out of nowhere. Then the other story yesterday was, you weren't here, the Chinese robot that does backflips that went public. It went public in China, not here, but it went up 542%. I think the CEO, I don't realize that what he's saying here is pretty bearish for the stock. He's saying the robotics industry could have its ChatGPT moment. What does he mean by that? Well, AI became available to the general public when ChatGPT, all of a sudden, bam, there it was on Microsoft, an OpenAI product, and now it was in the hands of the general public AI. When will a robot that can do backflips, I'd just be happy with one that could make my bed, let alone doing backflips. Or, vacuum or, clean the wood floor. That's always a lot of work. The wood floor, I could use a robot for sure. It'd be a lot cheaper than
1: a
0: Rosie.
1: I want a Rosie, yeah.
0: Yes,
1: from the Jetsons, right? I mean,
0: come on. Here's the bottom line. He says the robot industry could have a ChatGPT moment by 2028. So he just stamped this whole thing as a very long-term investment. It's not ready for, prime time right now, despite this big move yesterday. And we've seen these long-term stocks, such as Quantum, small modular nuclear reactors, rare earth, in Iceland, or is it Greenland?
1: SpaceX.
0: We've tried SpaceX. No. You can throw SpaceX in there. You can throw Cerebras, the Anthropic, OpenAI. They're long-term, which makes them very, very volatile. And even though they have fits and starts of massive gains and they catch fire, I remember when the quantum stocks were going berserk to the upside, wiping out short sellers, when Jensen Huang in one day brought them all down 53% by saying, it's 10 years away. You remember that? He has since moderated his position on that, but still, he let the cat out of the bag, and I think this guy yesterday, the name of that stock is Unitree, which makes the back-flipping robot. Maybe, at the next football game, instead of cheerleaders, we'll have back-flipping robots. I would rather see the cheerleaders myself, but that's just me. Okay, now, some other news. Now, we're going to get to earnings here, and the first one I want to move to is Walmart, okay? Walmart, like you say, I mean, it's in almost every big wirehouse portfolio that transfers to us, Walmart is a st- staple. What is the institutional ownership of Walmart
1: like? Let me look at that.
0: It's got to be 70 or 80%. But the problem is it's a single-digit grower. It's probably one of the best single-digit growers out there. But if you look at the returns on Walmart over the last 10 years, it's underperformed the S&P 500. It's delivered returns of 19% per year, which is pretty good for a Walmart's market cap today is $909 billion. So it was over a trillion here recently. The first trillion-dollar retailer, besides Amazon, of course. But Walmart is down 9.2% today. It's outperformed the S&P 500.
1: You know what? It's only 43%. I guess they must be in the hands of. I bet you it's in the hands of either family or a lot of employees.
0: Probably
1: they're one of the most
0: the Walton family.
1: Yeah, and I think it's the largest private employer in the U.S. is Walmart, if I'm not mistaken. So you've also got a lot of 401k plans and probably employees who hold some of that.
0: It's not in the float for the general public. Okay, right. This is what Barry is saying there. Now, Walmart is up 3.8% year to date. That's as of yesterday. Walmart now goes negative for 2026. It does well in a recession. During the bear market of 07 through 09, it was up 6.6%, while the market was down 54. And I think you can put a little logic and reasoning to why that would be. People stopped shopping Saks Fifth Avenue and were shopping at Walmart instead. That's the way that works.
1: It's interesting when you look at those year-to-date. I mean, year-to-date down 6.6%. One-year number, I think it's up like 1.5%.
0: Yes,
1: so I guess you got that in the
0: pretty
1: small
0: soggy
1: dividend yield. And then you take a name like Target, which Walmart's really cleaned Target's clock over the years.
0: But
1: look at Target
0: over the last
1: Target's
0: 12 months,
1: 60%.
0: We talked about that yesterday. I said if you invested in a Target turnaround, God bless you. You called it right.
1: Right.
0: I never expected it to happen because they've made so many missteps over time. That's like betting on a Disney turnaround or a 3M turnaround or a United Healthcare turnaround. Whoever saw that coming?
1: That's that horse you said never won. What was his name?
0: Yeah, the whole enchilada. He was 0 for 62, but he finally won. They finally ran him against some plugs at Stockton or wherever, and I don't think he ever won, but Target finally had a good year. Walmart, my other issue with Walmart and why I wouldn't take up that valuable space on my team bus with my roster of 25 premier growth stocks, I calculate I'm using 7.5% growth over the next 5 years, which is, I think, fair. And giving it a multiple that it's trade at historically, it gets an F value grade, 44% upside potential. I want 80% or more. So Walmart, and the chart is horrible. It's breaking down horribly today. No thanks. We'll be right back.
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4: 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Well, it comes with the daily live alerts on the market and stocks that I am buying or selling in the 5 portfolios that I manage. It includes the weekly in-depth newsletter that I write as my own personal research into the market each Saturday. It also includes access to my powerful Best Stocks Now app, which currently has over 5,000 stocks, ETFs, and mutual funds in it. All you have to do to get the 4-week trial is go to GundersonCapital.com. That is GundersonCapital.com. I look forward to spending the day and each weekend with you.
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6: That's Dr. Dejana Figuerella, a marine biologist and STEM teacher, talking about a deep sea dive she'll never forget.
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0: time to welcome back here to the final segment of today's Best Socks Now show. Now, on the other end of the coin, Walmart is a stinker today. Deer, which I don't think it's a member of the Dow. I lose track of those Dow 30. They change them so much, but I don't believe Deer is. Caterpillar, I believe, is. Deer is having a very good day today. Go figure, Barry. Walmart, a bad day, and Deer, a good day. Deer is thanking construction demand offsets the farm slump. Yes, there is a big slump in machinery for farming. That's not good. We need the wheat. We need the corn. We need the soybeans. Okay, I don't like to see that, but construction demand, I see a lot of cranes. I see a lot of construction going on in South Carolina. Definitely, Barry, we have a lot of cranes. They all seem to be
1: they're all Boeing.
0: Around Boeing.
1: Yeah.
0: The Boeing plant is going crazy. And I would say, in the time I spend in New York City, there are cranes. They're redoing skyscrapers all over the place. Either they're turning them into residential.
1: Yeah, from office space, right?
0: It's crazy the amount of work going on in the construction business. So Deere is up 8.2% today. It's a tale of two stocks here today, one on the upside and one on the downside. And, you know, Deere has been a pretty good stock over the years, not good enough for me to own. But if you're into big kind of old school stocks with big recognizable names and, the Microns and the SanDisk of the world scare you, Deere has put up some pretty good numbers. Over the last 10 years, an investment in Deere has delivered 24% per year. But that is a market performance, okay? And there's a lot more risk in owning one stock versus a 500-stock basket. Although, they're pretty much going to follow each other, it would seem. Now, over the last 3 years, things have really slowed down at Deere. The farming industry, they're struggling. I mean, the family farm and whatnot, trying to make a buck in farming these days is not easy. Over the last 3 years, Deere has delivered 13% per year returns, while the market's 25%. And year-to-date, DE is up 27.2. It's had a good year. It's had a very good year. But we don't own it. Its PE ratio is 35, so that's no bargain to pay 35 times earnings. And I'm looking at the forward PE. It's about 28 or 29. That is a big premium to the overall market. But where Deere really loses it for me is the valuation. It's definitely better than Walmart was. I think it's 77%. Let me check. I think Deere, which isn't bad. I mean, you could do a whole lot worse than Deere, but I think you could also do better. The valuation that I have, and I'm using 12% growth. Oh, man, that's pretty. Bill, that's pretty aggressive. I think that's the consensus analyst estimate. I'm going to check that. That may have to be overwritten and come down a little bit. I come up with 71% upside potential, which is a C.
1: Yeah, not quite that 80 threshold that you're looking for, 80 or beyond. Yeah.
0: And you're using a very optimistic 12% growth rate over the next 5 years to get there. I'm going to just check very quickly what the consensus is. I've been using 12, and I think I may be too optimistic there. If you cut the growth rate down to 8 or 9, that brings down the target price considerably, obviously, okay? Deer, the consensus five-year growth rate, which is public information. You can find it. You may have to do a little searching, but it's out there. There's several different, companies that provide the analyst consensus. No, the consensus is 13%, and I'm at 12, which still may be a little bit on the high side. Yes, and it's breaking out to new all-time highs today. Is deer? Let me check that again. No, not quite, but almost. It's almost at new all-time highs. It's $626 a share. It's $156 billion. I always like the green and yellow tractors, Barry. They sell them for railroads. If you're modeling a railroad, a model train layout, those green and yellow tractors look pretty good.
1: Well, they pop on there, don't they?
0: Yeah, and a field of green and plowing it up and everything. Or a train carrying a bunch of deer tractors to some distributor out in Nebraska or something like that. But I don't own the stock. Okay, look, we talked about a lot today. We covered a lot of ground. I remain bullish on the market. I think the S&P is going to get up to 8,500 based on the earnings estimates that are out there today. $404 per share next year, 21 multiple, 8,500. And earnings have been going up. We remain in a good trend for earnings. We've had a little issue here with interest rates, and that's impacted the multiple. It's brought the multiple down to about 19.9 on the S&P 500 or 20, somewhere in there. But if we can get that interest rate thing under control, and with Bessent putting in a floor under the long bond, maybe we see a little bit of multiple expansion here. And if we can get that Strait of Hormuz unclogged and Iran under control, then I think we see 8,500 on the S&P 500 over the next 12 months. That's where I'm at. I don't make any bones about it. To get a 4-week trial to the newsletter, the app, the live trading alerts, 4 weeks, that's really generous, go to GundersonCapital.com. To talk to us about a little bit more active money management than the average firm out there, and I don't settle for soggy stocks. I just don't settle for the big soggy stocks of yesteryear. I try to stay in ones that are vibrant and flourishing in today's unique economy that we have. You can call us to set up an appointment at 855-611-BEST. 855-611-BEST. 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
6: Are we breaking right now in our endless corporate debt?
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6: Good morning, everyone. Tom King, Paul Sweeney, Michael Barr, Alexis Christophorus, Isabel Lee in for Paul Sweeney this morning. That's a good and beautiful thing. We've got a lift to the market. Futures up 39. I would say it's a correlated lift, like almost like acting normal after the tumult of the week.
10: Almost everything is up from stocks to bonds and even Bitcoin.
6: Oil's pulled back a little bit.
10: As you say, Bitdog. Yeah. I will start saying that too. Oil as well. I mean, I guess because we got that headline recently with the Iran president saying that they might
6: I think
10: end.
6: So. One single
10: war,
6: headline.
10: Dignified. Yeah.
6: Yeah, we haven't. We'll have to see much
10: economy.
6: More. And that'll be a focus for David Gurr and the team Bloomberg this weekend. Look for that 7 to 10 a.m. Saturday and Sunday. They're literally in the building right now tweaking the schedule as we go. We have a really, really interesting set of conversations. Robert Sacken with PGM will join us. Emma Letty on deck here in studio from Milwaukee with Allspring. We need to get a brief from her. Let's get right to it. From the Interactive Broker Studios, the Bloomberg Business Flash, Alexis Christophers.
11: Thanks a lot, Tom. Stock futures are rallying with crypto-linked stocks among the biggest gainers as Bitcoin heads for its best week in about 3 years. Right now, S&P futures are up 40 points or 0.5%. Dow futures gaining 0.7% or 357 points. And NASDAQ 100 futures adding 212 points or 0.7%. We've got Bitcoin up 6%. Off its best levels of the morning, now at $77,093. A short squeeze for Bitcoin was triggered this week by Treasury Secretary Scott Bessent's announcement of bigger buybacks of long-dated bonds. Oil is basically flat at the moment. Brent crude at $93.81 a barrel. WTI crude at $86.75 a barrel. And the Bloomberg Dollar Spot Index coming under a bit of pressure, down 0.2% at $11.9862. Yields are lower with the 30-year at 5.25%. And the world's oldest bank, Banca Monte dei Paschi di Siena, has offered to buy fellow Italian banks, Banco BPM and Banca Generale, for nearly $40 billion. It wants to double its market cap and fend off an unwanted takeover from rival Intesa. And that's your Bloomberg Business Flash, Tom and Isabel.
6: Thank you so much. Of course, a landmark moment today on the show. It wasn't about equities or bonds or spreads or fancy mathematics with Jeffrey Yu of BNY. It was about the fact that Isabel Lee didn't know what past blue ribbon is.
11: Leave her alone.
6: We called Ann Miletti's hotel. I think it's the Waldorf. I can't remember. I begged her to come over. We are honored to have Ann Miletti here of Allspring, definitive as a voice of the Midwest in Milwaukee on equity investments. The resurrection of the Pabst Brewery in Milwaukee is one of the great redos in America. Describe. It was like derelict, right? It was like, back to the 19th century, and it was abandoned, right?
12: It was. And pieces of the historical building still stood, and they kind of built around it. And it's a really fun place to come and see.
6: So. Best place at the historic Pabst Brewery? Like, do you go there for brunch? Is it that kind of place?
12: I wish I had time to enjoy it more,
10: No.
12: Happy hours are great.
6: And you can still get a Pabst Blue Ribbon beer in Milwaukee. It's made in San Antonio, which is un-American.
12: Yeah. Oh. Yeah. Sad from Milwaukee. But
6: still, there it is. Watch a couple movies. There's movies on Pabst Blue Ribbon. How are you doing? The rotation is finally an Ann Miletti rotation, right?
12: It is. It's finally, the market's finally paying attention to more than just two handfuls of stocks, which is good. And it's a much easier market for active managers who are focused on diversifying risk as well as producing that alpha. So we like this market. It remains tough, though. It is, a lot of volatility, a lot of big moves on a daily basis. And so it takes a lot of focus.
10: You like mid-cap industrials. What does the market misunderstand about that trade?
12: I think, to me, it sits at the intersection of two really important trends. Certainly, they're benefiting from the AI infrastructure build, but also kind of that ongoing reshoring or global supply chain realignment. And so in the mid-cap space, a lot of those companies have a lot more flexibility. They're less tied to having revenues outside of the U.S., and so the growth rates are accelerating.
10: What about emerging markets? They're dramatically underowned and earnings are growing something like 35%. Why isn't the money already there? And what would, trigger some billion-dollar allocation?
12: Yeah. Well, it's funny because we started talking about EM2. I started talking about EM 2 years ago, and I profess not to be an absolute expert in the space. I spent most of my career in the domestic space. Mm. However, what stood out to us 2 years ago was, gosh, it looks like there's an earnings acceleration. A lot of the EM countries actually were in really strong fundamental shape. And we understood that the AI build would also kind of lead into EM. So we got involved early. What we're seeing, though, is in 26 is earnings growth higher than what we're seeing in the S&P 500. And we talk about how crazy it is, the growth rates we're seeing here. So good acceleration of growth. But Isabella, to answer your question, it takes time for investors to come along when they've seen EM underperform for 10, 15 years prior to this.
6: Where are we on free cash flow? Do you have, in the old days, Isabel, we do a sensitivity analysis out 5 years and we'd say, we believe in 2031. Now we can't get out to December. How far out can you look as a measured, conservative, long only buy side manager?
12: Yeah, I mean, it's such a great question, Tom. And I think free cash, like you hit the nail on the head. It's free cash flow is always something that's been important to me and certainly to our investment teams. And when you start to see, the breakdown of the correlation between earnings and free cash flow, it starts to get a little concerning. We've saw that obviously with many of the Mag 7, et cetera. But we're watching for that closely too across other industries. I do think our time horizon is still long term and we want to buy the best companies throughout the cycle. However, you have to be a little bit more flexible in your execution and be willing to realize things are changing quickly here and we have to adapt.
10: At what point, in your view, does AI spending stop creating shareholder value and start maybe destroying it?
12: Yeah, you know, it's a great question. I really do think, and you know, there's no doubt AI is real, but the investment spend cycle has been accelerated and faster than I believe, but it's the durability of the returns that really are important, and it's too early to really know. I think what, you know, we're going to see, and maybe hope what we're going to see, is profitability flow down to many other industries and companies who aren't spending that much money to get involved in this space.
6: And thank you so much. Emma Letty with us with Allspring today here in the state of these equity markets. And they lift now. We're up 40, futures up 36. Up 0.5%, NASDAQ up 0.7% as well. Again, Isabel mentioning Bitcoin, 77,000 up sprightly this morning. A good time to speak, to get a brief from PGIM and all that they do in fixed income. Their chief U.S. economist, Robert Sacken, joins us this morning. Open question, Rob. What have you learned from your managers this week about the cacophony of the fixed income market?
13: Morning, and it's a fantastic question. And I think we learned that we are in a different world where there are new drivers or drivers that are reasserting themselves that are spooking bond markets. It's a combination of higher deficits in government debt, which has been in the background for a while but keeps bubbling up in markets. More corporate supply because of the AI build-out that's competing for capital, and concerns about inflation and inflation risk premium. And you can loop that to whether central banks are going to hit their inflation targets, in particular, the Fed.
6: Oh, okay, I love this. Great, Rob, great brief. Can we link Chairman Warsh to Secretary of Treasury Bessent? I'm not so sure we can.
13: Well, it's a challenge because if we look at what the fallout has been after the July FOMC meeting, that has clearly been a contributing factor, pushing up the long end of the curve. At the same time, the Treasury is trying to push down the short end of the curve, maybe moving some more issuance over time to the short end there. But, you know, if the Fed were to raise rates, that would arguably put downward pressure on the long end, but it would make the short end more challenging for the Treasury. So there's a real tension there, and it's unclear how it all pans out. I think ultimately the Fed is still going to hike rates, and that's the path we're going on. But there's definitely a tension across the Treasury and the Fed at the moment.
10: You're calling for, I think, 3 hikes this year. What would have to happen for you to abandon that call?
13: Yeah, it's a great question. And again, I do think that if we get those hikes, and the market is committed or sees the Fed is committed to bringing down inflation, that would help cool the long end. What it would take to abandon that call, I think it comes down to the inflation backdrop. Mm-hmm. You know, we've had 1 month of very unusually soft inflation in June. We have moderately warm inflation for July. We're expecting inflation to firm back up in August. That'll pave the way for rate hikes. If we continue to get relatively moderate inflation, I think that would really challenge the call. And the big debate we're having at the moment is even if you take the July inflation data, if you annualize that, you're much closer to 3% inflation than you are 2%. So that we're having a debate, does the Fed want to live with 3% inflation, or are they really committed to bringing inflation back down to 2%? So we're watching the Fed speak closely to kind of assess that. But those are the two questions. What happens with inflation, and what inflation is the Fed willing to live with?
10: But the market is pricing that the economy is weak enough for cuts. So who is wrong, the bond market or the Fed?
13: Well, you know, we've had admittedly a string of soft data. We, you know, not only I mentioned the inflation, unusually soft in June, moderately warm in July. We had a softer than expected jobs report, and we had a softer than expected retail sales report. So the market's starting to question again, you know, is the economy weaker than we thought? We think we're going to look back at this period and think it's just a soft patch. We think the economy's going to be growing above trend in the back this year. We think the labor market is still somewhere between stabilization and acceleration. The broad range of labor market data is still quite good. We think the unemployment rate is going to be around 4% right by the end of the year. So ultimately, I think it's going to come back down to growth is solid. It's about inflation.
6: So the theme, as you go into a Monday meeting at PGIM, I mean, any Monday meeting with Greg Peters is painful. I mean, link your work, Rob, in economics into managers that are, you know, trying to protect coupon and worrying about duration. Link those two worlds together at PGIM.
13: Yeah, absolutely. And, you know, we have great debates on those Monday mornings with folks like Greg and Rob or Tip and Dilip Singh, you know, but it's ultimately about, you know, what are the risks in the economy, you know, and how long are they going to last and how are they going to be reflected in the market? And as you said, these are the exact debates we're having. Is growth really that solid? Is inflation going to remain elevated? Is the Fed really committed to 2%? And then in the background of that, we all know there's a very unsustainable or challenging fiscal position in the U.S. How much is that actually going to bite in markets, and when is it going to bite, and how long are these pressures going to persist? So really, it's a lot about macro at the moment. And then, of course, in the background of that, we discuss, you know, the AI build-out. How long can this go on of this growth in hyperscaler investment? How's that going to affect the economy but also challenge some of the supply in the bond market we're seeing? So really, we learn a lot from each other and have these sort of cross-current debates on all these key topics.
6: Yeah, I mean, this is like a huge deal to have this. You know, everybody, I think, folks, even the least sophisticated, is debating here, okay, now what? Okay, how do you fold then this buoyant boom nominal GDP we have, Rob? At some point, we got to get away from a banana republic GDP, right?
13: Well, you know, I think that the nominal GDP is, I think, the best sort of statistic to describe what's going on. You look at growth that's above trend, inflation that's been running an annual basis above 3%, you're running very hot nominal GDP. And when I look at those numbers, I say that, you know, the short end of the curve, the Fed's policy is not restrictive at the moment. That brings me back to thinking that the best policy here would be for the Fed to tighten rates, cool some of the demand in the economy, bring inflation back down, especially as some of these supply shocks we're seeing subside. You cool demand to meet that. And I think, again, that would cool some of the concerns on the long end of the curve. But that's the real debate I think markets are having. We saw that after the July FOMC. Is the Fed really committed to this 2% target, as Chairman Warsh has said? You know, if you look at some of the numbers, we're way too high on inflation any way you slice it. Nominal GDP looks way too strong. But the question is the Fed really willing to rein that in?
10: What about Jackson Hole? All eyes will be on that symposium. Tom Keene is one of the few select ones set to be there. What could Kevin Warsh say that would genuinely shock markets, in your view?
13: Yeah, that's going to be, I think, an incredible event. Really, you know, Chairman Warsh has really not spoken that much publicly outside of the Fed meetings. You know, we know that it's going to focus on the big issues rather than the short term data flow. But outside of that, it's unclear where the topics will land.
6: Right.
13: I think the comments have to lean hawkish. And I think they're probably going to address something like what's happening at the long end of the curve. What is the Fed's role? That seems like a key topic. What type of Fed communication can we see going forward? That's maybe a key topic. But what I want to hear about is how is the Fed thinking about its policy stance with what's going on in the long end of the curve and how that affects the economy?
6: Based on the way the markets are going, Rob, I think it's a blank sheet right now. They'll probably write the thing on the airplane out on Wednesday.
13: Yeah, exactly.
6: Here's where we're rocking. Rob Stockton, thank you so much. Chief U.S. Economist, PGM there. And I think this is so important, folks, to understand that around all the smiley of the different firms, there's some raging debates about, you know, where we're going in the markets and bonds, inequities and as else. Markets pulled back a bit, up 40 earlier, now up 29 on futures. With our news in New York City, Michael Barr.
9: Thank you very much, Tom, Isabel, and Alexis. Treasury Secretary Scott Bessent vowed to ramp up pressure on Iran by targeting its economic partners, saying, "You are either with us or against us." The U.S. is enforcing a naval blockade of Iran's ports and has already subjected Iran to decades of tough sanctions. China will provide the biggest test of Washington's determination to follow through, as Beijing is the main buyer of Iranian oil. Authorities in Philadelphia have publicly identified a suspect that they say wore a Chucky-style Halloween mask and chased people outside the area of City Hall last week. District Attorney Larry Krasner says an arrest warrant has been issued for 22-year-old Zymir Hughes. Police say he harassed about 15 people.
14: And part of the reason we are here is to ask for people who have been victimized by Zymir Hughes to come forward. We want their cases too.
9: Hughes could be facing charges including terroristic threats, harassment, simple assault, and intimidation. The FBI has arrested a 35-year-old woman in New York for allegedly plotting to attack the Capitol building in Albany. Bloomberg's Monica Ricks has details.
15: Investigators say Jessica Bowie had pledged allegiance to ISIS in online communications and discussed her plans with FBI informants to attack the state's Capitol building in Albany. Bowie claims she spent weeks doing surveillance of the Capitol, taking pictures from different vantage points, and had purchased bomb materials from a hardware store. According to charging documents, the woman planned to run off to Syria afterwards, but the FBI was tracking her movements and stopped her before she could cause any harm. If convicted, she now faces up to 20 years in prison. Monica Ricks, Bloomberg Radio.
9: Global news, 24 hours a day and whenever you want it with Bloomberg News Now. I'm Michael Barr, and this is Bloomberg. Tom, Isabel, and Alexis.
6: Michael Barr, thanks so much. As we've got futures up 40, pullback to futures up 28. The yields move, and the 30-year bond, the Bessent piece, moved. I had a 5.26 print moments ago to four digits now, and now a higher yield for the session, 5.2550. We thank you so much for listening on Spotify, across the Pacific Rim, and good evening, I guess, in Manila. Here's a piercing note, Isabel, on our remote scheduled for Manila here at some point. They say you have to discern between the Peninsula Hotel in Makati and the Shangri-La, the Fort in BGC.
10: Of
6: What's
10: course.
6: The difference between Makati and BGC? They're both way fancy, right?
10: They're both fancy, but they're both nearby. They're both business districts.
6: Like, and you can walk between them?
10: You know what? Yes, you can. You okay. can. I had to think about it.
6: Okay.
10: And then a lot of the expats go there. And it's waiting for you, Tom.
6: I look at this, folks, and I look at, you know, the peninsulas where I hang out, traditionalists. Heritage, luckily, lovers is a direct feed to Detroit Tigers baseball. The Shangri-La, the Fort, younger travelers, business executives. It's where fancy weddings happen. That's very cool. Thank you for that email from Manila, and thank you for listening to us in the Pacific Rim evening. Futures up 28, Dow futures up 278. What do you see on the screen you like right now, Isabel?
10: I see all the crypto-linked stocks in the green. Strategy, Coinbase, Robinhood Markets, they're rallying as Bitcoin is higher by 77,000.
6: And you're linking this to the Bessent, like, free money yields are coming lower. Really?
10: Yes, and you've seen notes on that. So one of our rivals also published that it's because of the liquidity, and Bitcoin really does well when you have a lot of those free
6: it's
10: cash
6: linked
10: lying
6: in, like the NASDAQ 100 and all that. I gave the treasury bonds, okay. Short squeeze, somebody was betting against it and got out.
10: I mean,
6: it's got to be.
10: It has to be getting help from the bond buyback plan. And, of course, maybe from President Trump himself, maybe. Who knows?
6: Yes, well, we'll see with other press releases. The 30-year bond, 5.26%. The 10-year, 4.71%, yields fractionally higher in the last hour. It's Bloomberg Surveillance.
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6: Good morning, everyone. Isabel Lee in for Paul Sweeney today. Actually, a really interesting Friday. It's got a little more sprightliness, I would say, than a normal August deep into the summer Friday. The VIX, well under 16 now, down half a point, 15.49. Futures up 40, pulled back a little bit, and with that, yields move. Even oil, just noticing, Isabel, oil 94.28 on Brent crude, up 50 cents. And to go through the yield complex before we get to Mr. Kane, 5.26, 30-year bond. That's not Bessin friendly. 4.71, 10-year, 4.21% in the Sweeney yield as well. Christopher Kane joins us now, quantitative equity strategist for the United States, Bloomberg Intelligence. I love how you put color in your notes. I mean, when you go to Penn State, this is what you do.
10: Oh, really?
6: You colorify the note. Christopher, bull market on strong footing. What's the single determinant for your bullish call versus all the gloom out there?
24: Oh, man. I mean, we think the bull market is on very good footing. I mean, a couple of things I would say. Technically, there's really nothing to not like. I mean, the trend is up. We're not even overbought. And, you know, it's really driven by fundamentals. We have a chart that we published this morning that shows, you know, that valuations have actually contracted as the market has gone up. So basically, it's been over 100% driven by earnings. We have one of the most robust earning backdrops really in history. So, you know, it's not exuberance driving this. You know, I see a lot of comparisons to the late 90s.
6: Yes, yes.
24: The late 90s was a valuation expansion. You know, this is not really right now. I mean, at least not this year. So,
6: right.
24: You know, I think there's a lot of fundamental backing here.
6: Okay, the disease at Penn State, besides they can't win in football, good morning, Dan Ives, is the basic idea, Christopher Kane, is factor analysis. And I see all this Greek letter talk about the gamma, the vega, whatever, on momentum. Describe the momentum you observe now, and can it repair after the shocks this week?
24: Yeah, I keep it simple, Tommy. I don't do the options, the gamma, the vega. You know, we just look at equity factors. So, you know, it's really been a tale of two kind of stories with equity factors this year. We have things like value momentum working. Momentum was really the star performer, meaning high momentum stocks have been low momentum stocks. That has kind of fallen off a cliff over the last 2 weeks. It's still up on the year. Value is now the number one performing long short factor on the year. I think a lot of people are surprised by that. I think a lot of people think because AI is working, that means value is not working. That's not really true. The defensive factors are really the ones that are lagging. Things like low volatility, things like profitability. Those are the ones that, you know, have really had basically historically bad performance. So it's really wide factor dispersion this year. Our multi-factor model uses all four of them. It's basically market perform because, you know, one is kind of taken away from the other.
10: I like that you said keep it simple, Chris. And indeed, value is up more than 20% over the past year. Is this finally a durable value regime, or do you think this is maybe just a temporary rotation?
24: No, I think it's pretty durable. I mean, when you look at things like the valuations, so what we do for factor valuations is we compare the valuations of cheap stocks versus the valuations of expensive stocks. That's nowhere near expensive historically. In fact, it's still cheap. That's really a reflection of the fact that value has done poorly for years, you know, leading up to this, you know, this year. So we think it's on a strong footing. The only, you know, kind of red flag I would flag, though, is that value stocks currently are pretty low profitability, low quality. So when you look at things like median return on equity of value, it's pretty low. So it doesn't really have the fundamental footing, but it has the valuation footing and the momentum.
6: The heart of Bloomberg Intelligence equity success, Christopher Kane, has been brilliant analysis of margins. Do you see any margin giving way down the income statement, or do we have margin resiliency or actually improvement?
24: I see resiliency and improvement, Tom. I mean, really, when you look at this earnings picture, including margins, there is nothing to nitpick. I mean, we're growing EPS growth at 32.5% this quarter, and that's on the back of 29% year-over-year last quarter. These are the strongest earnings reports really in history. I mean, taking out things like 2021 and 2009, those were low base effects. We're not out of an earnings recession right now. We're still growing earnings great. Margins are expanding. And, you know, when I hear a lot of stuff like the market is very expensive, I would always say, look at margins. Look at EPS growth. The market is on better fundamental footing than ever. Right. So it's tough to just compare valuations in isolation.
6: Christopher Kane, thank you so much for joining us this morning on a Friday before he publishes for Bloomberg Intelligence. Christopher Kane driving our U.S. equity strategy this morning. It's an odd tape right now. It's much more than a Friday sleepy tape. I had up 40 on futures, down up 25. And we've come back just with Christopher Kane's comments, up 30 now. On futures, Dow futures up 273, coming into the market opening here. In oil, I'm sorry, there's a lift, 94.12. I don't see 95, but I got Brent crude, 94.11. Hydrocarbons up just as a general statement. The distillate, the jet fuel, ICE distillate diesel in Europe is not pretty, to say the least. You need to get the market opening, please. Alexis Christophorus.
11: All right, thanks a lot, Tom. And we are going to kick off this Friday with some green arrows on Wall Street. S&P 500 up 35 points to start our morning at 76.77. The Dow Jones Industrial Average up about 300 points. That's after falling 700 yesterday. NASDAQ Composite up 133 with the NASDAQ 100 up by 142 points, or about 0.5%. We've also got Brent crude at $94 a barrel, up about 0.25%. But West Texas Intermediate crude is unchanged at 86.81 a barrel. The Bloomberg Dollar Spot Index down a tenth of a percent at 1191.05. Japanese yen up a tenth of a percent at 158.86 against the U.S. dollar. The euro at 1.1684. Bitcoin on a tear, looking to close out its best week in about 3 months. It is up 6% now at just under $77,000. It was above $78,000 earlier. Yields have also turned positive, with the 30-year yield up a basis point at 5.26% and the 10-year at 4.71%, and spot gold sitting at $45.83 the ounce. That is your Bloomberg Opening Bell Report. Tom and Isabel.
6: Alexis, thanks so much. Isabel Lee in for Paul Sweeney, and we are advantaged. At 10 o'clock this morning, you will be advantaged worldwide and across America. Ira Jersey, and who will Ira be with? Cy, please help me here. Scarlett Fu's in today.
0: Yep.
6: Because Scarlett Fu's doing Bloomberg Money at 12 noon with Tom Keene.
10: Only the best show in the history of histories.
6: Okay, why, joining us, Ira, here 30 minutes before he gets in. He's got to go into makeup and triage and, you know, acupuncture and the rest of it. Why are we talking to Ira Jersey? He owns short-term paper analysis. Inside 2 years, think Jerome Schneider.

0: cut, just not for a long time.
1: Right.
0: That if they do have to raise interest rates, interest costs for the government goes up a lot, right? And that reduces fiscal flexibility. And that's really where Donald Trump wants to, you know, get right. interest rates down. It's why he wants Kevin Warsh to cut interest rates to 2%, because he wants that interest expense to go down.
2: But can Treasury actually meaningfully loosen financial conditions if the Fed, if growth, if inflation, all of them seem to not be cooperating?
0: Well, I think that's the big point. Are financial conditions, you know, tight now? I don't think so, right? You look at all the AI issuance, you look at the markets are open, stock market at all-time highs. It's hard to say that financial conditions are easy right now. And if you make them more easy, then things will just accelerate even more. And I will go against Scott Bessent's comments that 30-year yields at 5.25 don't address fundamentals. Sure they do. Nominal GDP is over 6%.
1: You know, into the back end of the hour, we're going to play the Beatles' Twist and Shout because Isabel said she wouldn't come in. Chubby Checker, 1960, John F. Kennedy, they named it literally Operation Twist over the song Twist and Shout. What is Operation Twist, and are we living it?
0: So Operation Twist was when the Treasury Department did it pretty much what they're doing now, right? They bought back 30-year, you know, 10-year, 20-year, 30-year debt,
1: right.
0: And they issued a lot of short-term debt. And that's exactly what Scott Bessent is talking about doing. The Federal Reserve did a version of this back in 2011.
1: With Chair Yellen.
0: Correct. But now we're looking more at the Treasury Department doing it as a policy action. So instead of cutting the amount of issuance of 30-year and 20-year debt,
1: right.
0: They're instead buying back off the runs, which actually is that I'll give them credit for, because that is a creative
1: right.
0: way to do it, because it helps liquidity as well as theoretically
1: right.
0: should get some supply
1: yeah.
0: out of the market.
1: You walked in, the control room teared up over your World Cup coverage. We could not have done it without you. tell me it's another 4 years away.
0: It's 4 years away.
1: Yes. Ira Jersey, thank you so much. Folks, Mr. Jersey is one of the definitive value adds for New Jersey kids soccer. The Dow up 275 points. It's Bloomberg Surveillance.
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1: This is Hugh Hewitt for townhall.com. Abdul El-Sayed is Hassan Piker, and Hassan Piker is Abdul El-Sayed. That's the bottom line for Michigan voters considering the race for the open Senate seat in the upcoming election. El-Sayed is the Democratic nominee. Piker is the progressive, regressive, transgressive Twitch streamer, vulgar, hate-filled, racist streamer, an online ranter who hates blacks, whites, women with seemingly equal passion. He thinks the United States deserved 9/11. None of this is a hidden secret. El-Sayed attached himself to Piker's hip in order to win the Michigan Democratic primary. If El-Sayed somehow fools the Michigan electorate into sending him to D.C. in November, Piker will push aside Bernie Sanders and AOC as the key kingmaker in the Democratic Party. El-Sayed is going to be facing GOP nominee Mike Rogers, a seven-term congressman from Michigan. Working in Rogers' favor, Michigan doesn't want to become known for the craziest hater in the Senate since the Civil War. I'm Hugh Hewitt.
2: 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Currently in the Twin Cities metro area, it's partly cloudy with temperatures in the mid-60s from the JTR Roofing Studios. Looking for a high of 81 degrees today.
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5: From the Bloomberg Interactive Broker Studio, I'm Alexis Christophorus. Wall Street is ending a jittery week with stocks rising as bonds stabilize. S&P 500 up 26 points. Dow Jones Industrial Average up better than 300. That's after yesterday's 700-point slide. NASDAQ Composite losing a little bit of steam here, up just 62 points right now, and NASDAQ 100 up about 50 points. Brent crude little changed as Iran's president urges an end to the war with the U.S. Brent is now at $94 a barrel, and WTI crude sitting at $86.82 a barrel. Meantime, Bitcoin is headed toward its best weekly gain in more than 3 years, up now nearly 6% to $76,986. Scott Bessent, the Treasury Secretary's plan this week to buy back more bonds, actually helping a short squeeze there for Bitcoin. We've got cryptocurrency linked stocks on the rise as a result. Strategy, Coinbase, BitGo all higher this morning. Bloomberg reports that Broadcom is said to be in talks to raise more than $60 billion in debt for an AI chip financing deal. Broadcom is up now more than 2%. Ross Stores up 4%. The off-price retailer raising its full-year outlook. And BJ's Wholesale Club posting strong profits, also raising its outlook. Shares of BJ's up more than 2%. That's your Bloomberg Business Flash, Tom and Isabel.
6: Alexis, thanks so much. Dow up 336 points. Okay, we've had lots of happy talk today. Things are great. Things are great. We're going up, up, up. And then Stephanie Guild over at Robinhood writes a blistering note based on history. And you are speaking in 2 points here. We'll get to them with Isabel Lee. The unspoken, which is adults look at equities, bonds, commodities, international relationship, and the litmus paper of the system is a currency market. Are we in for a bout of dollar debasement?
7: I think so, but I don't think that that means that the dollar will not be a prominent currency. It just starts to lose its centralness over time, but doesn't necessarily get replaced with one other one. I just think it starts to mean that we have to look at other markets like the petrodollar. I do think it's shakier, could be replaced by a compute dollar or something else. But I think that's why you're seeing Bitcoin go up a lot. It's why you're seeing gold start to rally again.
8: You call this the you call the rates the market's put. What happens to that, especially to stocks, if that put disappears?
7: I mean, I think it's, at least in the short term, I think it's starting to, because, you know, if you look at like maybe 4.7 on the 10-year and 5.3 on the 30-year is the line that, you know, drives Treasury, for example, to step in and try to support the market. But it's not necessarily working so much because these forces, like we have a, you know, the fire hose of debt issuance and equity issuance is on now. And so I think when there is so much supply to take on, it's really hard to kind of manage through that. So, but there is an awareness of it. And so I do think that's going to be at least somewhat supportive for markets.
8: What do you make of Anthropic again tapping the debt market? I think that's the single biggest we've seen.
6: Are you allowed to talk about it?
7: Yeah, I think, if you kind of take it a bigger step back, like this year we've had twice as much debt issuance from the 10 largest companies
8: yes.
7: plus Oracle, relative to last year. And we're only in August, right?
8: Yeah.
7: So, and then you bring this on, you have another, this was before the announcement today with, Broadcom. So you do have a huge amount of issuance. And when you compare that to what I like to compare it to is owner's free cash flow, which is, free cash flow, less stock-based compensation, because that's usually a cost to a company.
6: That's so Robin.
7: and it's not covering, right? Like, and certain things are covering. Like, I think that's why you're seeing NVIDIA become, like, practically a bank. Because they can...
8: They're
7: providing backstops to all this financing and basically securitizing compute cash flow.
6: I mean, I guess it's a precious time here. Stephanie Gould with us with Robinhood. It's just always brilliant. I got to go to this because the Gloom Crew's got echoes back. Both of you have no clue. The sweat of August 1998. And you're brave enough to say, you know what? We're starting to see analogs to 1998.
7: Yeah.
6: Discuss that because into this weekend, the gray-haired crew, that's on their mind.
7: So I am older than I look, which is nice, but I do think, you know, long-term capital management fell apart in 1998. It was, I think, a warning sign. You know, then you had 2007, the quant quake and Bear Stearns credit funds, and then you had Archegos in 2021. All these preceded downturns in the market. I do think we're a little bit closer to like that 1998 because the markets went up another 35% after that because it wasn't necessarily like a meaningful enough downturn, and it was driven by, obviously, bankruptcies. But I think there's a world in which you have to pay attention to that and say, okay, the similarities are everyone's in one trade, right? Or at least everyone was in one trade on the AI side. And you had the other similarity between all three of those, or four of those, is that the hedge fund came out and said, nothing to see here, like this is a buying opportunity.
8: You have to share your skincare after the show. But if we're still in a relatively easy credit environment, where's the leverage that worries you the most right now?
7: I think the thing that's getting a little bit of market attention, but maybe not enough, and I feel like I talk about this and no one cares, is like in the private credit space, how much money poured into that and how much that supported private equity. And now you have the continuation funds and you have the amend and extend and what happens to all that? You're kind of seeing it in the insurance space with the stuff that's going on with Mark Walter. I wonder, like, is this an undercurrent that, you know, is breeding another rolling, like, I think there's rolling deleveraging happening in the market.
6: I mean, Michael Barr, for your skincare this summer, are you using peptides and are you looking for a poolside skin?
9: I use beer. And
7: the wheat probably works very well.
6: Somebody,
9: the hops. Yeah.
6: Can you help me with my daughter? I mean, Afterthought is out of control. I'm calling it the daily Sephora.
7: My daughter's the same.
6: Every day. And it's not a lot of money. You know, it's like $22.
7: Yeah.
6: Okay, great. Keeps her. But it's like literally the daily Sephora.
7: My daughter's kind of the same, and she's only 12. I think it's
6: 12.
7: A new thing. Yes.
8: I didn't think of any of these things when I was
7: me
8: that
7: neither.
8: Age.
6: No.
7: Not until I was like 30.
8: I think I was using a soap bar or something.
6: Your note is brilliant. Stephanie Gould, folks at Robinhood.
7: I can't
6: say enough about the research note. It's really thought-provoking. Chief Investment Strategist, as you say. Dow up 343 points. VIX comes in nicely, 15.41. With our news in New York City, he has poolside skin, Michael Barr.
9: Tom, Isabel, Alexis, thank you very much. Treasury Secretary Scott Bessent vowed to ramp up pressure on Iran by targeting its economic partners. The U.S. is enforcing a naval blockade of Iran's ports and has already subjected Iran to decades of tough sanctions. China will provide the biggest test of Washington's determination to follow through as Beijing is the main buyer of Iranian oil. This comes as Chinese President Xi Jinping will visit with President Trump during his U.S. trip next month. Bloomberg's David Gura, co-host of Bloomberg This Weekend.
10: We know that China historically has gotten a lot of oil from Iran, India, Iraq, UAE, Turkey, or other countries that have as well. Is the president going to go down that route of targeting them more than he has in the past?
11: Bloomberg's David Gura. President Donald Trump is scheduled to travel to South Carolina to support Senator Darlene Graham, his chosen candidate to replace late brother Senator Lindsey Graham. Today's rally in Myrtle Beach comes just days before the Republican runoff. Darlene Graham, a newcomer, faces Representative Ralph Norman in a runoff Tuesday. In Massachusetts, Representative Seth Moulton and Senator Ed Markey held their final Democratic Senate primary debate. At one point, the argument for generational change came up on artificial intelligence.
12: I don't know what companies my iPad might be using.
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11: Audio courtesy of WCVB. Both candidates brought up affordability issues while linking domestic prices to the war in Iran. The primary is set for September 1st. Global news 24 hours a day and whenever you want it with Bloomberg News Now. I'm Michael Barr, and this is Bloomberg. Tom, Isabel.
6: Michael Barr, thanks so much. Very importantly, in the last 20 minutes, for the pros out there, we've seen an elevation in yield. We have a full print, 5.26, on the 30-year bond. I'm calling it the best in peace this morning. Obviously, with what we've seen this week, even the 10-year yield goes out to 4.72%. Close watch here in the yield space with the Dow up 346 points. What are you working on today, Isabel? Are you sliding out after the show?
8: Of course not. I have to work on what we call a week in review, or a WEIR, and it's an attempt to wrap the week. And this week, I mean,
6: and
8: the
6: look
8: big
6: forward.
8: Story, look forward, yes. And the big story, of course, is the bond market. So I've asked a lot of portfolio managers. I'm not going to say what they say because you have to read the piece, but we've asked them what you've learned.
6: Michael,
8: what you've learned, is it even helpful? What is this intervention? What is the difference of fiscal consolidation and bond buyback?
6: I mean, Jess Matten would tell us what's in the piece, so we'd be briefed on Monday.
8: I won't.
6: Isabel,
8: she's nicer.
6: She's tough. It's just cruel and unusual punishment. 5.26 in the 30-year bond, Dow up 333 points. From New York City, Bloomberg Surveillance.
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19: Foundations of Freedom, a look at America's founding principles and the leaders who shaped our nation.
20: When George Washington accepted command of the Continental Army, Americans were fighting a king and determined not to replace one form of unchecked power with another. Washington understood the difference between authority and ownership. In 1775, he declared, "When we assume the soldier, we do not lay aside the citizen." Even as commander of America's army, Washington remembered that he remained one of the people, and that the power entrusted to him was never his to keep. He did not fight to rule America. He fought so Americans could govern themselves. Washington's example gave the young nation something more than victory. It gave America a standard for leadership. Those who hold power must remain accountable to the people they serve. Because in a free nation, leadership is not ownership. It is a duty and a trust.
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6: Good morning, everyone. Isabel Lee in for Paul Sweeney today. It's been just a great fast 3 hours with all the market moving that we see. Julia Fenzeres joins us right now out of Ann Arbor, out of Michigan. She worked for the Michigan Daily as well. That's way cool. Like, it's red, right?
23: Don't you dare say it's red. It's blue. Come on.
6: No, I don't mean blue. Red, like R-E-A-D.
23: Oh,
6: like everybody reads
8: I also thought it was red like the color.
6: Oh, God, I can't.
23: This is don't bring Ohio State into this.
6: It's red like people are really into it at the school.
23: It's the only like actual daily newspaper in Ann Arbor. So, yeah people
6: exactly.
23: love reading it.
6: Okay, Julia with us here. Wow. And, you know, you're going to be with us on Bloomberg Money today, and I want to touch on it here right now. I mean, hobbies, sporting goods, this weekend, musical instruments, bookstores. Discuss how we are diverted by our hobbies.
23: It's just really fascinating because everyone said no one's reading anymore. No, everyone's on their phones. But what we're actually seeing in the government data is that people are spending more and more of their budget, their discretionary spending on hobbies than ever. There was like a boom in the pandemic where everyone was playing Monopoly. But now it's the highest ever as people are spending more of their paychecks on stickers, on sewing machines. Hey, a guitar. Did you buy a guitar, Tom?
6: I mean, don't tell Mrs. Keene. It cost $12.25.
8: It did not
6: it's
8: cost
6: like a silver
8: $12.
6: Tone.
8: I am emailing
6: guitar.
8: Mrs. Keene right now.
6: Okay. We thank Sweetwater, Fort Wayne, Indiana, for the hobby. But we're back with this, right?
23: We're back. People are playing their musical instruments. I mean, I bought a sewing machine for $200. And a
8: wow.
23: Yeah, I know.
8: Wow.
23: I know.
8: Julia has a lot of discretionary income.
6: You bought a sewing machine?
23: I wanted to start tailoring. And now
8: what have you made?
23: My pants are now way too short when I try to hem them. They're like capris. That's the problem now.
8: That's the end thing with Gen Z. So do they break down to hobbies?
23: They break down the hobbies. The biggest ones are stickers and books. I think we saw, you know, Romanticy is back. People are reading those fantasy books again. But that's where people are spending their money.
6: Okay, I want to get this in because it's a trend this summer that I'm sure both you're on. You know, folks, let's be honest here. Isabel and Julia, we're talking wicked educated. Books are back in.
23: Books.
6: I see it on Twitter. Kids of all different walks of life, they didn't go to fancy Columbia or fancy Michigan, and they're reading Wuthering Heights. It's like amazing.
8: People are reading again, but can I be mean?
23: Oh, be mean.
8: Okay. Sometimes there's a discourse that there's what you call performative reading.
6: What's that?
23: When you just bring a book anywhere.
8: In a cafe, and you just pretend to read.
23: Yes. And everyone says, they're always at the beginning of the book. If you're performative reading, you should pretend you're in the middle of it. But it's back, and people are reading the classics. Yeah. A lot of it is because of book talk, of TikTok.
6: It's of bringing social media and all that.
23: Specifically TikTok. There are these authors that have really proliferated, you know, Gen Pop, and everyone's reading again.
6: What else are you working on within consumers? What's the biggest mystery for you into the weekend about the consumption of America?
23: How are people still spending this much? And I think the answer is they're putting it on their credit cards and they're dipping into their savings. But consumer spending has remained resilient despite the fact that wages have not been growing that much.
6: And what I would say here, folks, Bank of America nailed the jobs report with their knowledge of credit cards. You know, the recent economic data.
23: Their Bank of America Institute has really great data breaking down demographics. It's really good.
6: Julia, thank you so much. Julia Fenzeris, we're going to redo this Bloomberg Money today. We've got a wonderful show lined up. Rebecca Patterson and Kevin Gordon will help us with wealth management, retirement, and personal finance. Isabel, the show just flew by here today. I mean, it's like too much.
8: It was fun. I thought that we were only 30 minutes in. It's always really fun with you. I learn a lot. You're a legend. Age you, but I mean.
6: Your people called in at 3 a.m. and they said, play the Beatles. And I said, I got to do something thematic. And they said, like we said earlier, Chubby Checker, Twist and Shout, Operation Twist in the bond market. And the Beatles did a great job on that.
8: I love the Beatles.
6: Julia, thank you so much, fans. Isabel Lee, thank you so much. Are you done?
8: No, I have a print job.
6: Okay, well, it's another day job. Good morning, everyone.

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1: The SRN News, I'm Rich Thomason in Washington. An alleged ISIS-inspired terror plot foiled. In New York, a 35-year-old Albany woman is under arrest, accused of plotting an attack on the state capitol, looking to kill lawmakers and destroy the legislative seat of state government.
2: The allegations in this complaint are deeply disturbing. That someone would harbor such hatred toward our way of life and seek to target the New York State Capitol and New York State senators.
1: John Sarcone with the U.S. Attorney's Office for New York's Northern District. All these years later, Communist China still cannot tolerate any mention of the 1989 Tiananmen Square massacre. Two former organizers of Hong Kong's decades-old vigil held in memory of those who were killed have been convicted in a national security case. On Wall Street, the Dow is up 350 points. This is SRN News.
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9: 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Good morning, this is JT from the JTR Roofing Studios. Mostly sunny skies expected today with a high near 81.
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19: And welcome to the Friday TGIF edition of the Best Stocks Now show on this August 21st. This is Bill Gunderson, president of Gunderson Capital Management, and I'm here with Barry Kite, our chartered financial analyst, CFA is the term for that, and he's also a CFP, certified financial planner. What a week we've had in the market. Wow. It's never passive. That's why I have a hard time with totally passive investing, because the world and the markets are so active. If we look back on this past week, look at Bitcoin. Oh, my gosh. Probably one of the best weeks it's ever had. Where did that come from? Bitcoin was dead in the water for months. Michael Saylor was selling Bitcoin. He said he would never sell Bitcoin. He was selling Bitcoin, and he was incurring some of the biggest losses of all time in trades with his big Bitcoin positions. And all of a sudden, I think it's a short squeeze myself. I think it's a massive short squeeze taking place, and it's continuing today. Bitcoin is at 78,000. It was at 62,000. When we began the week, it's up 16.1% this week. You had the huge Fed intervention this week in the bond market, which I think is going to put in a top on the long bond. That was the one that was getting away from them, hitting an 18-year high on that 30-year. And that impacts the market. It impacts the multiple, the P.E. ratios of the market, and how much people are willing to pay for stocks, what kind of valuation they'll pay. And when you get interest rates rising, the multiple of the market forward P.E. Compresses. And that's what we've been seeing here in the market this past week. We had some major earnings announcements this past week. Walmart had a down 8% day after their earnings report, and it hit the Dow pretty hard. I'm seeing stabilization after a pretty good round of profit taking in the AI stocks. They started to stabilize probably on Wednesday, stabilizing again on Thursday, and staying firm today. And there's still not any better growth stocks out there than the NVIDIAs, the Broadcoms, the AMDs, the Arista Networks, et cetera, et cetera, of the world for now. Otherwise, you know, you've got a lot of single-digit performers, growers to choose from. You had the vaccine announcement, which also seemingly came out of nowhere. for Moderna. Barry, how long has Moderna just been dead in the water? And obviously they did a good job at not leaking any information on that vaccine, right?
20: Certainly with that pop. I mean, I as many, you know, growing up in Florida, I've had to go to the dermatologist every 6 months, and they're always, you know, cutting something off me. Hey, we got to look at this or whatever, you know. And it's if that thing could keep me from that, you know, torture and death by a thousand cuts, maybe I'll do it.
19: Yeah. Well, I grew up in San Diego, which obviously is a very sunny place. And spent a lot of time at the beach, body surfing, spent a lot of time fishing. Fishing's probably the worst thing you can do for your face, because the sun reflects off the water up into your face, and it's amplified because it's catching the water and intensifying.
20: You got it on all sides.
19: You get it. And I've gotten burnt so badly in the past. So, yeah, I mean, melanoma vaccine that they developed with Merck, that could really be something. Gold had a very constructive week. Gold continues to break out. And I got to say that what the Fed did is very bullish for real assets, hard assets. I was taking a ride on a train, a commuter train, the other day, and everybody was saying hi to this guy next to me. And I said, "What do you do for a living?" He says he runs a major pension fund. He's a fund manager. But he said, "I deal in hard assets." In other words, real estate, land, things like that. But he obviously manages a very large portfolio. I said, "Well, I manage stocks." And he kind of rolled his eye. He says, "That's too volatile for me. I can't handle that." But the hard assets, I noticed Freeport-McMoRan, for instance, today, FCX. Look at the breakout on that stock, which is, it's basically mostly copper, but they also have exposure to gold. And I saw breakouts this past week in Barrick and Newmont Mining. All of a sudden, gold, which was dead in the water, wakes up with a vengeance. And, you know, and I've also seen the dollar weaken here. The dollar does not like massive quantitative easing, which is what that really was that Bessent announced earlier this week. You can call it, he can call it whatever it is, but it's quantitative easing. It's QE. You had the debt hit $40 trillion this past week, another milestone. It's gone from $20 trillion to $40 trillion in the last. It's kind of like someone that has a credit card, Barry, and they're just paying interest only on that credit card. And they're not making any
20: headway. They never get anywhere.
19: No.
20: Yeah, and only adding to the balance.
19: Right? And they continue to use the credit card, right? They
20: right, can, that's it. Yeah, that's the thing.
19: Until you tear up the credit card, you're just in a death spiral. And the U.S. government shows no inclination towards tearing up the credit card whatsoever and staying within a budget.
20: Neither party, right? I mean, neither party is.
19: No.
20: It's not great politics, you know. It's
19: and
20: not
19: the
20: great
19: people
20: politics
19: don't really want it either, obviously. The people are not clamoring to rein it all in, because it would probably severely cut Social Security benefits, Medicare benefits. It would severely cut the economy, all kinds of things. So it's what do they call that when you can't touch
20: austerity.
19: Austerity. Yeah,
20: measures.
19: Talk to Spain, Portugal, Italy, the Club Med
20: Greece
19: countries. Yes, about austerity. It's not a way to win elections. So we're in this massive swelling of our deficit here in the U.S. So quite a week it has been, and still the biggest story overall
20: the
19: is
20: earnings.
19: Still then the earnings, the Strait of Hormuz. There's no progress there as far as military progress. And now it's Trump promising to crush Iran's economy, which is probably a good idea. I mean, Iran has only a few ways of income. And oil is one of the big ones. So he's going to declare economic D-Day against Iran with consequences for any country that conducts business with the regime, which also threatens to spread the conflict out beyond a little regional conflict to a global conflict, because you've got Russia and China backing Iran. So, wow, what a week in the markets. And, of course, oil is caught up right in the middle of it, USO. IYI, the energy ETF, is now up. Not quite as much as the semiconductor sector, but I think it's in second place. IYE, actually, it's IYE. Year-to-date, 2026, is now up 43.4%. And, of course, it's also been a roller coaster ride, because when there's a ceasefire, oil prices tumble. The oil stocks tumble. They look horrible in the charts. They break down. And then all of a sudden there's another missile attack on a freighter in the Strait of Hormuz or the Red Sea or wherever, and oil prices march back up once again. So you have to go through that roller coaster ride. But this is the best year for oil stocks. 43.4%. You got to go back to 2022 when we saw a 60% return. But look at the last 3 years, 7%, 6%. Oil has gone nowhere for 3 years now. And all of a sudden, IYI, which is, I believe that's the energy service companies, IYI. No, it's energy in general. Has
0: U.S. energy, yeah.
19: Yeah, breaking out to a new all-time high and up 43.4%. Just that ETF with I don't know how many stocks are in it. Well, we'll dig into some of the details. This historic run in Bitcoin, something to behold. We're definitely going to talk about that today. This is the Best Stocks Now show.
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0: Well, on Monday, Barry, we're going to get a press conference, or let's see, what are they calling it, from Besant about press conference on Monday to provide specifics of the economic warfare. But basically, they're going to tell the rest of the country, don't buy Iran's oil. And we know that China is a big buyer of Iran's oil. So I'm not quite sure how that's all going to work out. But that's we're going to get more deals, details on that on Monday from Treasury Secretary Besant, who's worn a lot of hats, Barry, during this administration. He's helped negotiate trade deals. He's worked on, peace deals, potential peace deals.
1: Probably could have been the Fed chair if he wanted it.
0: Yes, he didn't want that. And he's also used Lutnick in that capacity, as an advisor on a lot of different issues.
1: On the trade side of things, sure, with Lutnick.
0: Canada and the U.S. inched closer to a trade deal ahead of Trump's tariff deadline. He's got it in for Canada. He's had it in for Canada. He was threatening them with a 50% tariff, and he doesn't like their politics. They don't like his politics. Hopefully we get a deal there. The proposed deal is expected to cut tariffs on Canadian-made vehicles from 25% to 15%, as well as half the duties on Canadian steel and aluminum. Then you got the people that are worried about Canadian whiskey, how that goes. That could be a 15% tariff there. Now, what else can Besant do in the Treasury toolkit? Well, basically, to me, he put up a dam, right, to stop interest rates from going up. He says, if you get above this water line and start to overflow the dam, we're going to come in with massive quantitative easing, buying of those long bonds to prevent rates from going up. So, does he have a finger in the dike, or is he able to actually, I think, with the firepower that the U.S. government has, I think that's a pretty bullish development here for the market. And he says, we have a big toolkit, and we'll use it if we need it. They can also do a twist operation, buying back longer-dated bonds with cash raised from short-term sales. There's a lot of different things that they can do. But, over time, governments trying to control markets is not a particularly attractive story most of the time, said J.P. Morgan's James Sullivan. It's a little like paying your mortgage with a credit card.
1: I think it's easier, from what I hear, it's easier to do the twist operation as the Fed, apparently, because you have a bigger balance sheet than it is as the Treasury. Yeah. How those two aren't the same two balance sheets, I don't know, but that's what I hear. The problem is, I guess you run out of firepower at some point on the Treasury, on the Treasury side. Whereas I guess the Fed can, I guess they can print money. I don't know.
0: I think that's what they got to do. That's the quantitative easing, is the printing of money. But of course, the Treasury market is a $32 trillion market. It literally is kind of putting your finger in the dike unless you run those printing presses night and day. It is holding the line, but rates have not dropped. We're at 4.70 on the 10-year. I guess we got to start watching that 30-year bond on a daily basis, because that's where most of the problems are. It's that long bond. Bitcoin extends its sharp rebound as the crypto rally gathers pace. Well, it's kind of like the lemmings. All of a sudden, the lemmings turn around. They've been running from Bitcoin now for months. And all of a sudden, the lemmings stop, and they turn around and start going the other way. And pretty soon, other lemmings join in. And now you've got this massive rally taking place, which probably started with short covering. Bitcoin was 64,000 earlier this week. Now it's up around 78,000. Let me just see where it is here at this point today. It was up about $5,000 per coin here this morning. It's a crazy. I've never seen anything like it. It's kind of unprecedented. Oh, there's been short squeezes before. We had a massive short squeeze in silver last year, which led it to be the best asset class. It was up 140% last year. Bitcoin is right now up 5,283 to 77,000. It's up another 7.4% today.
1: Yeah, and that's due. I mean, that's due as you get this currency debasement trade, or at least worry, right? Where we hit this 40 trillion mark, right? We've got the Treasury buying 30-year bonds. So it creates this, you know, argument for obviously, kind of a debasement of the dollar, if you will. So you've seen what, you know, I think gold's risen like 9% this month or in the last, you know, few weeks. And then of course you got Bitcoin, right? So it'd be, you know, almost kind of, I guess, think of it maybe as dollar alternatives. I don't know, at least what people may think of it as. Also, part of that is creating that short squeeze that you mentioned, which is, you know, it kind of just adds fuel to the flame.
0: And Strategy has had a good week. It basically follows the price of Bitcoin, but it has now returned to profit on its Bitcoin holdings with an unrealized gain of roughly $1.4 billion as the crypto advanced nearly 22% over five straight sessions. Strategy holds 840,000 Bitcoins acquired in an average price of $75,385, so they were severely underwater for a long time. They still are a little bit because you're at 77,000. They had been sitting on an unrealized loss for much of the year after it fell 54% from its October peak of 126,000. Remember that? It went from 126,000. It traded as low as 58,000 back in July. I think that's got to scare a lot of people from investing in Bitcoin to see that kind of volatility. You know, you don't get that kind of volatility in gold, even though it went on a major run last year, but nothing like the beta. That's the beta of a stock is, you know, how the swings up and down versus the S&P 500. That's called beta. And the beta on Bitcoin is very, very high. Okay, when we come back, we're going to talk about outer space for a moment. SpaceX is back below its IPO price. And what do you think the average person size of their portfolio is in the stock market? That's a surprise. And we've got some pretty good earnings reports here today. We'll be right back.
2: Was good for. With HRN News, I'm Rich Thomason in Washington. Investigators say the woman arrested in an alleged ISIS-inspired terror plot in New York bought bomb-making materials and planned to attack the state capitol at Albany. The suspect, 35-year-old Jessica Bowie of Albany, allegedly visited the Capitol complex multiple times, scoping out the place and taking photos. She had allegedly planned to conceal a bomb in a DoorDash bag delivered to the Capitol. Last night, it was the Northeast's turn to take a beating at the hands of powerful storms, a suspected tornado touching down on Long Island, New York, and in Dover, Delaware as well, flooding in New Jersey, stranding dozens of motorists in their cars. No survivors reported in the crash of a charter flight in western Alaska. The plane crashed about 450 miles west of Anchorage. The NTSB is investigating. Stocks are higher on Wall Street, and this is SRN News.
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4: When George Washington accepted command of the Continental Army, Americans were fighting a king and determined not to replace one form of unchecked power with another. Washington understood the difference between authority and ownership. In 1775, he declared, "When we assume the soldier, we did not lay aside the citizen." Even as commander of America's army, Washington remembered that he remained one of the people and that the power entrusted to him was never his to keep. He did not fight to rule America. He fought so Americans could govern themselves. Washington's example gave the young nation something more than victory. It gave America a standard for leadership. Those who hold power must remain accountable to the people they serve. Because in a free nation, leadership is not ownership. It is a duty and a trust.
5: U.S. Food and Drug Administration.

0: And welcome back here to the second half of today's Best Docs Now show. Well, if you look beyond the data center and the AI explosion, what's the next big thing? You ever been asked that, Barry? Did we lose
1: always.
0: Barry?
1: Yeah, oh, what's the next thing? Always. What was it? I always like your experience of where you do workshops and meeting folks where they would ask you for years about marijuana stuff.
0: Cannabis. Digital currency, Dogecoin, Trump coin, all this stuff. But the alternative
1: assets, don't forget alternative assets.
0: Yeah, non-traded REITs, private debt. No. I have no interest in that. But, since the late 90s, we've had no shortage of the next big thing. I've talked many times about my very first laptop. No, it wasn't a laptop. It was a desktop computer, and it weighed about 60 pounds, 50 pounds. It was a K-Pro, and my first spreadsheet, and then, things got lighter and faster, and spreadsheets got more powerful, and I was able to invent the app, and my whole record collection ended up on my iPhone, and I've seen the next big thing, and just when you think there's no next big thing, online shopping, there's a next big thing. I suppose that outer space, look, to infinity and beyond, it doesn't get any bigger than that. President Donald Trump signed a memorandum Thursday aimed at ushering in a golden age of space transportation. Well, where are you going to go? I don't know, space transportation, but obviously you can carry payloads. With the goal of enabling more than 1,000 U.S. launches and re-entries annually by 2030. And that compares with the current run rate, I believe it's about 170 that we're doing annually. So, you've got all the players there. You've got, obviously, SpaceX. You've got Rocket Labs. You've got Origin, that is Amazon's entry into the space race, and you've got others out there, a lot of ancillary companies in on this. But just signing a memorandum doesn't make it happen, okay, remember that. But that is the goal, and there's definitely a lot of support from the current administration for space, and you'd have to say,

0: that no stock is better positioned than SpaceX. But, again, you're dealing with a memorandum, and with SpaceX, you're dealing with a business plan that may or may not be viable. We'll see. I hope it is. But we have not put a data center in space yet, and it remains to be seen, because that still is pretty much the number one business model of SpaceX, even though right now they're relying on their, you know, their satellite internet, satellite phone, and things like this. But they're hoping someday to have data centers in space with unlimited energy from the sun, and also cooling from a cold atmosphere up there. SpaceX falls back below its IPO price. 135 is its par number, its bogey number. And it's back below that right now. It is a very long-term holding. Now, with the, you would say, well, what does Bessent's action have to do with SpaceX? Well, if you can put a lid on that long-term bond, that probably impacts the PE multiple more than anything. When that long-term bond is rising, you can see what it does to high PE stocks. It's done it time and time again. Nowhere was that more evident than 2022 coming out of the COVID sugar high. That was more than a sugar high. That was a cocaine high, or whatever you want to call it, with all that money sloshing around. It had to be reined in.
1: Right.
0: But all those long-term stocks and long-term bonds got absolutely crushed. The U.S. households hit a record $350,000 median stock holdings. That's pretty good. You know, the median in recent years, the median has jumped by $150,000. And, of course, I would just say, you know what's behind that? S&P 500 earnings. Earnings, earnings, earnings. As those earnings grow for the S&P 500, and you put a multiple on those earnings, and stocks go up, and the S&P 500 goes from 660 to 7,600 since 2009. Of course, that's going to swell household wealth. And now you've got the median value of a stock market investment by a U.S. consumer climbing to $350,000. Yeah, you know, I would just say that that's a pretty fair median as we watch. Maybe it's a little on the low side for our business, but that's a pretty good number, Barry, 350, that we see a lot. A lot of people having that kind of money in their IRAs. Of course, a lot of people have a lot more, and a lot of people have a lot less, but that is the median number right now. Micron sees...
2: Well, and those that have been in it, the other two thing is too, Bill,
0: the
2: those that have been
0: time.
2: Invested, right? Those who have been invested have benefited. And so even their balances have helped bring up the person who also has $0 in it,
0: yes,
2: as well.
0: You know, just doing
2: in terms
0: nothing,
2: of average or median, yeah.
0: Just doing nothing, sitting in the S&P 500 for the last 10 years and doing nothing has been pretty good to you. But you just remember, you're susceptible to a big recession and a bear market. The last one was 08 and 09, which took 53% out of the S&P 500. It took quite a while for it to recover, but it did, and it marched on to new all-time highs. The trick is there, if you retired in 2008 and stayed fully invested, you saw a 53% haircut if you had an S&P 500 type of portfolio. Micron CEO calls the memory strategic infrastructure of the AI era. He says there is no artificial intelligence without memory. AI systems need more memory. They need higher performance memory. They need lower power memory, which is kind of Micron's wheelhouse. And so we're seeing this historic rise in prices of memory. And the CEO of Micron has a pretty constructive chart again. I was looking at it yesterday. It's a little flat. I said, the chart on Micron looks pretty good yesterday. I sent out an alert. I said, but I'm going to let it see how it ages here over the next day or two or week or so, because it has pulled back. It was at 1255, Micron was. It went down to 737. You know, like a what is that? That's a Boeing, isn't it? It went down like a Boeing 737 there, 500 points. That's a 40% sell-off in Micron. But don't forget how much it was up. Do you know that Micron over the last 12 months? I'm going to look this up. It's a shocking number. Over the last 12 months, I'm going to look at the Best Stocks Now app, and I'm going to look at 1 year performance for Micron. It is 690, well, we'll call it 700%. So a 40% correction in the stock is not, it's basically what you would expect from a stock that's gone up that much. Now, Micron is going to made $8.29 in earnings last year. $8.29. They're expected to make $73 this year. That's a ninefold increase. Hence the stock price appreciation, because stocks follow earnings and earnings estimates. And next year they're looking at $154 per share in earnings, which would be another double again. If you take the current price of Micron at 965 divided by 154, you're looking at a forward PE of about 6 on that on those numbers. Now, will that be peak earnings? there's the big question. When does the supply start to catch up and drive prices down? You have this new entrant from China, CMXT. Apple was trying out their chips until Trump said, we're not going to go that route, and we'll see if Apple backs off or not. But for now, I mean, you've got, I guess it's a, you could call it a short squeeze. It's a little different. There's a shortage of chips, badly needed chips in the world today, and it's driven up prices and demand to astronomic levels, and of course these stocks have followed right along. We'll be right back.
1: In a golden cage, on a winter's day.
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5: This is Albert Moeller for townhall.com. Will Western civilization survive? Well, not if we refuse to deport our sworn enemies. For several decades now, the academic left has seen Western civilization as the oppressive past that must give way to the utopian future. The United States and Israel are painted at the center of the left's bullseye. All this burst onto the headlines when Hamas carried out its murderous terror attack upon Israel on October 7, 2023. This brings us to Mahmoud Khalil, who at the time of the demonstrations was a graduate student and leader of the pro-Palestinian protests. The Trump administration moved to deport Khalil on the basis of his actions. Now he's become a test case for whether or not America has the courage to defend itself and our own values. Western civilization has enemies, and plenty of them are found on our elite college campuses. Our civilization will either defend itself or surrender. Any civilization that encourages its enemies to populate its elite institutions is just announcing its surrender, and it will deserve its defeat. I'm Albert Mohler.
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0: And welcome back here to the final segment of today's Best Stocks Now show. Well, one of the things that will eventually bring down memory chips is increasing the supply. That will be the fastest way to do it, but it takes time. South Korea SK Hynix considers a multi-trillion dollar won, okay, not dollar, won, memory chip plant in Japan. That would be the first time that a South Korea chip manufacturer has built a plant in Japan. And, of course, obviously, there's a lot of new plants being built right now by Micron, by SK Hynix, and I believe by Samsung. But they take time, and but eventually those chips are going to come online and drive prices down. In the meantime, DeepSeek says new AI model Flash Vision EXP comes close to Anthropic's Opus 4.8. And here's the problem. There's going to be a price war, right? There's going to be a price war in the AI markets. Isn't it Apple that's using DeepSeek and others? Because why?
1: I think they're trying to, right? I don't know. I know you've got the legislative risk in terms of them, the administration or just Congress in general making it illegal. But you're right. I mean, you've got these various models. They're competing to be used, and in terms at some point you got to compete on price, right? Especially if both models are decent, right? Then if you're a purchasing manager or somebody in the finance arm of a corporation, you're gonna have some potential wiggle room at some
0: point.
1: It's
0: no different than chips. If there's too much supply, if there's a lot of supply of AI out there to choose from, and then, of course, you go through the whole thing of, you know, certain players drop out over time until you arrive at the two or three winners in it all. I've got to believe that China's going to have at least one winner in it all. Although, you know, their stocks have not done very well. Alibaba, Tencent Holdings, they've done okay with, look at what they did to the iPhone market with their Huawei iPhone, or not, whatever you want to call them. They're not iPhones, but they're mobile phones, and look what China has done to the EV market and Tesla by flooding the market.
1: Did you see the number of cars? Have you seen these stories about the numbers of cars that they've been shipping out of China?
0: These are they EVs? Shipping them, I mean, to a vacant lot in one of the provinces, or are they selling them?
1: I'm not sure. We don't know that. Maybe they're going to Europe. Yeah, I don't know where they're going, but I keep seeing them putting them on ships. I saw these videos, and it looks
0: it just looks like
1: millions of them.
0: Yeah, I haven't seen one on I-95 in America recently. I don't know that they'll
1: either.
0: Ever hit it.
1: No.
0: I remember the Japanese cars, trucks in particular. We kept the trucks out. That was our holy grail, was the Ford 150.
1: That was the Datsun truck, wasn't it?
0: The Datsuns came on shore, and Japan cars, and the Honda, and the Toyota Camry, and all this and that, and had a major, major impact on the U.S. automakers. And, of course, it was good for the consumer, I suppose, driving prices down. That's what happens. Samsung is going to deliver record shareholder returns. Okay, so I added Samsung, even though it's very difficult to trade Samsung. I added it to the app. And now I can tell what the returns on Samsung have been. Over the last 10 years, Samsung has delivered 22.6% per year. That's pretty good. Over the last 5 years, 27% per year, which is double the S&P 500. Over the last 12 months, Samsung is up 239%. That's because, along with all the other products, I've seen Samsung cash registers, you know, ringing my Monster Energy at a convenience store. I've seen Samsung televisions, obviously. Samsung is a far-flung company, but they're right in the memory chip wave. Year-to-date, Samsung is up 116%. And you can look up a chart of Samsung on, like, Yahoo Finance. Not a lot of the chart services don't have Samsung even listed because it trades in a very strange fashion. They are thinking of doing an SK Hynix-like IPO in the U.S. The symbol for Samsung is SNLF, SNLF. And I also, you know, we're starting to get some numbers back on SK Hynix. It takes a little while to establish some kind of a track record that we can go off of, right? But the I put in there is no real analyst coverage. There probably is now. But what we were lacking was a 5-year earnings growth rate estimate. So I put one in. I think I put in 20%. Let me see if that's calculated yet and see if we have a target price for SK Hynix. Now, it's a wild thing. I don't know what it is with those South Korea chip stocks. I got 1 minute to find this. SKHY, sky high. That's how I remember that symbol, SKHY. And the 5-year target price and upside potential right now valuation is, well, that's pretty good. I use 22%. I might be a little high. I might be a little low. I just picked that. And that gives it a target price with over 100% upside potential. And the promise of extreme volatility, SKHY. Okay, we're out of time. I'm working on the newsletter today. I'll have an update on my 12-month target price for the S&P 500. All these stories that we talked about last week are going to be in the newsletter. They come from my radio notes. This is my internal research into the market every week. An update on the performance of our portfolios, which have done very well here in 2026 versus the S&P 500, thank you. The two Premier Growth and Ultra Growth are by far our largest portfolios. And the relative value portfolio has started to come on here recently with the sell-off in the market, and I've grabbed some good names while they were relatively cheap, okay? To get 4 weeks of the newsletter, the app, the live trades, GunnarssonCapital.com, to set up an appointment with us. We are money managers. Barry's a financial planner. I'm a portfolio manager, and we have a good team that works with us. 855-611-BEST, 855-611-BEST. 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
4: With SRN News, I'm Rich Thomason in Washington. Investigators say the woman arrested in an alleged ISIS-inspired terror plot in New York purchased bomb-making materials and planned to attack the state capitol at Albany.
5: As alleged in the complaint, Miss Bowie swore her allegiance to ISIS through multiple audio recordings in both English and Arabic. She clearly stated her desire to carry out an attack at the New York State Capitol.
4: John Sarcone with the U.S. Attorney's Office for New York's Northern District. The suspect, 35-year-old Jessica Bowie of Albany, allegedly visited the Capitol multiple times, scoping out the place, taking photos. She had allegedly planned to conceal a bomb in a DoorDash bag delivered to the Capitol. Wall Street, something of a rally this morning. The Dow is up 361 points. NASDAQ ahead 61, the S&P 30 points higher. This is SRN News.
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9: 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Good morning, this is JT coming to you from the JTR Roofing Studios. Mostly sunny skies expected today with a high near 81 degrees. Tonight, mostly clear with a low around 63. Tomorrow, sunny and 80.
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17: 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If you're a first-time listener, thank you for stopping by. As always, I am your host, Josh Lilquist, with my good friend Al Connickson on the show. Al, how are you doing today?
18: You know what, Josh? I am once again doing pretty well. It must be something about being on this show that makes me happy.
17: Hey, you're a happy guy and in happy markets, happy life, right? I mean, are you excited to talk about the stock market today?
18: Let's go. Let's do it.
17: That's what my son says. He goes, let's go. Anywho, the financial markets is what we're going to discuss here today. The opportunities of stocks, options, futures, Forex, income strategies, retirement strategies, how to get started if you're brand new or if you're a seasoned investor and looking for more consistency. Trading Academy is the world leader in financial education, financial literacy. They have locations, brick and mortar locations near you. If you're listening to the show, they have a location near you, probably several near your area. And they host free investing and trading workshops live, local, and in person each and every week, several per week, mornings, evenings, afternoons, weekdays, weekends. Anybody can attend. To come into one of those, you can just text the word trade to the number 210-210 for two seats. Text the word trade to the number 210-210 for two seats for a free investing and trading workshop. Trading Academy, as I mentioned, is the world leader in financial education on their 30th year, teaching people just like you how to get in these markets safely and confidently. So as we get in the show here today, Al, we had obviously the markets continue to soar, is what the birds like to call it. They've been soaring. You're seeing the S&P 500 back to all-time highs. You're seeing the NASDAQ near those all-time highs, right at there. You have the Dow Jones reaching all-time highs last week, right at that same area. The Russell, same story, right at around all-time highs as the time of the show here. But what's interesting, and we were having a conversation prior to the show starting here today, is the precious metals are correlating with these markets. They are also increasing in price. You have the gold market, which is the spot market, right around 4,300, 4,400, depending on what time you listen to the show here, if you're listening on the Investing and Trading Live podcast. And then we have the silver market, which would be a futures contract. And that's around the 64.70 area. So that's popped up from the lows of about 54, 55 from a few weeks back. So you're seeing these correlate, which confuses investors because typically you would see them inversely correlate. A lot of times you see when the stock market goes up, the precious metals go down and vice versa. So we're seeing a lot of people, Al, that are coming into these workshops that want to gain more confidence, but also gain an edge in these markets, whether they're trading stocks or they're trading for income strategies, or maybe they're just managing and protecting their retirement accounts. What are you doing right now to help people gain an edge with these beautiful financial markets?
18: Well, that's an important word, edge, because if you want to be successful, you have to have an edge. You have to be able to do something that gives you the ability to have your profits on a consistent basis. But there's a lot of things I think that are confusing people out there. You know, right now we're going through a number of things. We still have the Iran war going on. We had earnings season. And then just recently the CPI report and the PPI report, those came out. The CPI and PPI were very encouraging for the market. That's why we're seeing.
17: And explain to our listeners what those are.
18: Yeah, that's the consumer price index. That's basically the rate of inflation. And then the PPI is a producer price index, which basically shows you what may be happening in the future. That's the cost of producing goods and services.
17: So why is it important for our listeners to understand those things? You don't have to really know a lot about them, but to understand what's happening with those.
18: Yeah, it's because the rate of inflation has an impact on certain investments. And it also impacts which part of the financial market people might be investing in. Is it going to be the bond market? Will bonds, basically on a safe basis, be a better investment than stocks? A lot of the stocks, a lot of the big companies that have been growing the market rely on low interest rates for their future growth. So there's a lot of things that impact the market dealing with inflation. But, you know, here's the thing, Josh, you mentioned the correlation. It used to be that when the stock market went up, you had things like gold and silver that would go down. And one of the problems is that people are using, I'm going to call them old Wall Street categories, things that used to take place that they're relying on that may be different. The world's reorganizing itself really around themes and ways that don't respect the Wall Street old categories. But here's the problem. I think people that are relying on what they have been taught, and that may be on YouTube or in books, newsletters. Basically, they're relying on fundamentals and technical confirmation that at best has you late to the party and in many cases missing the party altogether. Yeah. You have to be in something before the move starts.
17: Yeah, so basically to gain an edge, you need a updated strategy.
18: Exactly.
17: Which is what current conditions are showing you or essentially telling you what to do. And that's what Trading Academy specializes in, is strategies that are current with market conditions.
18: Right. Current. And also, I'm keeping it simple. The people, the public, human beings have a tendency to make things more complicated than they need to be. And Wall Street's helping you do that by trying to make it too complicated for you to be able to figure this out. But let's just keep it simple. Here's the most important thing. If you want to be a successful trader or investor, you have to understand that what you buy is important, but how you buy it is critical. That's the most important thing. What you're putting your money into isn't as important as, is this the right time to do it? And can you identify the price, whether you're buying or selling, that gives you the edge that will create a position for you that has what we call a quality position? Lowest amount of risk, the position that gives you the probability of working in your favor with the greatest amount of profit.
17: Yeah, and a lot of our listeners right now are probably, you know, some are in the market and they're looking to gain that edge. Others are not in the market that are listening and they want to learn it the right way the first time. Right. And that's what the key is, to minimize that learning curve, speed that process up, and then be with current market conditions and have a strategy designed for that. Right. As I mentioned at the beginning of the show, Trading Academy is the world leader in financial education, financial literacy, bringing the complexity of the market and bringing that to a little more of a simple process and a process to follow with steps. If you're looking to gain that edge or learn these techniques and concepts that we're discussing on the show here today, Trading Academy has workshops, trading and investing, live, local, and in person near you. And I'd like to invite you. Just by texting the word trade to the number 210-210, you can come into one of these workshops and see what it's all about, see how these markets work, how they function, how to gain an edge with your investing and trading. Text the word trade to the number 210-210 right now for two seats. When you do that, you will get a text right back. You got to click the link on that text and it'll be a right straight to our landing page. You can pick your own seat and date there for these free investing workshops, weekdays and weekends. Anybody can attend. Text trade to the number 210-210. Folks, don't turn that dial. We got a lot more to discuss. Income strategies coming up next. This is Josh and Al, Investing and Trading Live. We will be right back. Get ready, because this week something big is happening. If you've been wanting to take control of your money, start investing, or finally learn how the markets really work, this is your moment. You're invited to a free high impact trading and investing workshop happening live in your area. This isn't boring textbook theory. 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
17: 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As always, each and every week, I am your host, Josh Lilquist, with my good friend Al Connickson on the show. He is the stock master today, and we're talking about the financial markets, whether it is income strategies, which we'll talk about in this segment here, retirement strategies, which will be the next segment, how to get started if you're brand new and don't know a stock from a stick, or if you're a seasoned trader or investor, but you're just looking for a little bit more consistency, Trading Academy is the world leader in financial education. How to get started, how to have an income strategy, how to have steps, and as we talked about in the last segment, how to gain an edge with your trading and investing strategies. And they have live, local, in-person workshops and delivering the do's, the don'ts of the markets, how to do this with confidence. And I'd like to invite you just by texting the word trade to the number 210-210. Folks, if you're driving, you might want to pull over. Text the word trade to the number 210-210 for two seats for a free investing and trading workshop to help you get started and gain that confidence with those strategies. Also, follow and subscribe to the podcast, Investing and Trading Live, wherever you listen to your podcasts, on Apple Podcasts, iHeartRadio, Spotify, and the Odyssey app. We're making this the global number one podcast on these financial markets. Al, in this segment here, as I mentioned, I'd like to discuss income strategies. If you think about it, that is, you know, a very, we'll call it an important aspect of most people's lives anyway, because that's kind of like the beginning stages of building retirements, of, you know, gaining that financial security in your life, whether it's to support your family or have more fun. Mm-hmm. Well, the challenge is a lot of people just have that one income, which is their JOB, their job, right, which technically is just over broke. So we're having a lot of people that are coming into these investing and trading workshops that are looking for example, a second income strategy. So that way, hopefully their job is paying their bills, they have some fun, but then they want to be able to start building that wealth bucket. And we'll discuss that wealth bucket coming up in the next segment as well. But to have more than one income strategy is how you actually build that wealth. Right. Now, you talk a lot about that in these investing and trading workshops, the different strategies, the different assets that are designed for that, and the strategies that the market allows. As we mentioned, the market is moving every single day, and you have correlations, you have inverse correlations. You're seeing the market go up right now. So obviously that's a buying strategy, technically, because the market is going up. That would be how you would profit in a up market. Mm-hmm. But there are also selling opportunities during this up market for income strategies. So that way you have a strategy for both directions. So break that down a little bit for our listeners, Al, as far as what are some of the income strategies when you understand these multiple markets, when you understand both directions of the market, and how are you helping people, as we talked about in the last segment, gain an edge with their income strategies?
18: Yeah, well, there's really two parts to everybody's financial life. And one is the income component, kind of the asset gathering component. And then there's that wealth retirement component. And both are extremely important, especially these days when people are living 20, 30, maybe 40 years after they retire, that wealth part becomes more important. Problem is, you can't really have that part of your financial life where you need to have it without really concentrating on the income part to begin with. And one of the issues that people face is that very few people are being taught how to use the assets or strategies that are ideal for income. You know, if you're looking for income, if you're looking for additional income, let me step back for a second. One of the reasons that people are looking for more income is that even though the rate of inflation is slowing, it still is outpacing the growth in incomes.
17: That's true, yeah.
18: So that becomes a problem. You know, with the cost of living going as high as it has over the last few years and continuing to go higher, a lot of people, after they pay their bills, there isn't anything left over from their income. So the wealth part of their life either never happens or it doesn't grow to the point where it could, you know, provide the security they need in retirement. So focusing on the income part, the way you use the markets for income is different than you're going to use it for wealth. And when we talk about the markets, people automatically think stock market, mutual funds. That's part of the market. The financial market is, let's look at it as a huge circle, like a pie. And each piece is something different. The stock market is one piece of it.
17: And just for everybody listening right now, Al likes pie. Those pies that he's talking about is very, very large.
18: Yeah, I like pies, whether it's a dessert pie or pizza pie, but they all have pieces. And in the financial markets, one piece is the stock market. Another piece might be the bond market. Another is the futures market. Another, the options market, the Forex market, the crypto market. Those are all part of the financial market. And there are parts of that pie that are better suited for income. Let's think about it. If you are looking for additional income, you cannot put your money into something you're supposed to hold on to for 10 or 20 years to pay for something now. Same thing with your job. If you only got paid once every 20 years, you probably have to look for a different job. So income strategies mean you get into something and you get out on a short-term basis. And that short-term is defined by you. For some people, it's daily. For some people, maybe weekly or monthly. We talk about this every week. But the way that you achieve that time frame that's appropriate for you is to use the right asset, the right strategies. And one of the things that we do with every student is put together a personal trade plan based on that time frame. You know, what's the right asset for you? Because it may be even within your own family, you know, you might have a brother or a sister that needs to do something different than you do. And that's the problem with just doing what you learn on YouTube or what Wall Street's telling you. That's basically a kind of a one size fits all strategy. And it really is geared more towards the wealth part. But a lot of people don't have the money in the wealth part to use the assets that they're really recommending. So start with the income strategies. If you need additional income, maybe you want to do this as your full-time source of income. Can that be done? Absolutely. But you kind of decide, you know, how you want to approach the markets. We'll help you identify an asset that might be right for you. Typically, if our students will use one of three, and it's either the futures market, the options market, or the foreign exchange market. Those are great assets to trade for your income because they can be used short term. You know, options you can use very short term, kind of medium term, long term. Futures is a great asset to trade if you want to be a short term trader, maybe a day trader, or maybe achieve your profits, you know, in just a few days. Futures is perfect for that. And why don't most people use those? Because nobody's teaching them. And Wall Street's not going to do it because they don't want you to know how to do that. If you do, once you learn how to do this on your own, once you develop the skills to be able to generate income, then you no longer need them. And they're counting on you to be able to charge you fees and transaction costs. So what we do is we kind of pull back the curtain on what the assets are you can trade. And by the way, all the big firms out there, the Wall Street firms, the hedge funds, the professional traders, they're using these income strategies. They're using things like futures and options and Forex. Even Warren Buffett, who I think you would describe as a long-term investor, just a buy and hold type person, he makes probably $8-9 billion a year trading options, but it doesn't really, you know, advertise that situation. He would rather have you just put your money into companies that he owns and just hold on to them for years.
17: Yeah, it's one of those terms or phrases: "Do as I say, not as I do." And that's kind of that's what's happening out there. And there are a lot of listeners out there right now that are listening to hear the Investing Trading Live show, and whether it's here on the radio airwaves or the podcast, and they want a piece of that pie, as you were alluding to earlier, and they want to gain those strategies, understand what those concepts are that you're discussing, because they're strategies, mm-hmm, right. They're concepts, but you have to be introduced to those first in a live environment. And that's why Trading Academy is the world leader in financial education, is they have brick and mortar locations where you can come and learn these things to see what they are. We have locations, several locations near you. If you're listening to the show right now, and I'd like to invite you just by texting the word trade to the number 210-210. If you're driving, you might want to pull over to come into one of these free investing and trading workshops to talk about these income strategies with these markets, the different assets. Just text the word trade to the number 210-210. Right now. Al, when somebody has another income strategy, it does actually take a lot of stress off of families, because you're seeing the stats are out there. The number, it's a very high number. I don't know if it's number one or not. We could probably Google that. But a lot of people stress over finances, you know, in families.
18: Absolutely.
17: And when somebody is able to have a second strategy, that will help comfort that a little bit. And I think that's what a lot of people are looking for, is a little bit more comfort in their life. Now, that comfort starts with a little bit of nervousness, I would say, because sometimes getting in the market, people feel nervous about it. And that's a normal feeling that people have. It's, you know, it's something that's not new. It's just a little bit different. But once you do that and you actually have a step-by-step approach already built for you, that nervousness or that anxiety goes away, because you know you have a step-by-step strategy to follow. And rules within those, that strategy. And once you understand that, that brings more confidence in your decisions in the financial markets. Now, talk a little bit about, say if somebody's new to these markets and they have some wealth built up, right? Mm-hmm. A lot of people that come to these workshops do have, you know, wealth built up, and they still want to be able to build those strategies, but they're just not sure how to get started. What are some of the avenues that you kind of walk people through as far as trails to learn as far as what is right for somebody, but how do you actually get started? Like, what does that process look like?
18: Yeah, it's important to be able to identify what the right trail or the right path is for each person. And as I mentioned earlier, it may be different for different people. If we have a class and they say there's 20 people in a class, there may be 10 or 15 different paths that people should be following, but they don't know what the right one is. That's what we do. When we have classes here at the Academy, we actually start working on a personal trade plan for people, which is going to identify the right path and then put together the right assets and strategies to help them successfully follow that path. You mentioned something just a few minutes ago, I think that's really important. You mentioned we have bricks and mortar locations. You know what is inside of bricks and mortar locations?
17: People,
18: real life people, somebody who could sit with you and look at your trades, look at what you're doing and point out to you what you're doing, not only right, but what you're doing wrong. And most people are making mistakes they don't even know they're making, or they're making decisions based on one of the things that's the most important that you have to control, and that's your emotions. As a human being, you have emotions that will make you your worst enemy as far as an investor or trader. So part of what we do with that personal trade plan is show you a strategy that basically, as much as possible, eliminates the emotional decisions. If you can do that and you're just following facts, because the facts that are out there, and there are certain facts that cannot be manipulated by Wall Street that you can follow. And it's not about, a lot of people say, well, if I'm going to be in this for income, I need to know the direction of the market because it changes so frequently. It's not about being bearish or bullish or identifying those different directions. It's about understanding where the retail money, where the big money is flowing, and then positioning yourself accordingly. How do you do that? Well, you use a strategy that is designed to identify what they're doing that they're trying to hide. Yeah. And that's where most people have a problem. They don't know where to enter a position. They don't know where to exit it. So what Wall Street says is, don't worry about that. Just hold on. Just buy something and hold on. Don't worry about corrections or crashes. Don't worry about having a profit and making sure you take that profit. Don't sell. Just buy and hold. That's a problem. And then one of the things that we want to show people is how you properly enter and exit a trade or an investment.
17: Yeah, and that comes down to what you're alluding to, Al, is guidance. People are looking to be guided and handheld and looking over the shoulder to ensure they're making proper decisions, ensure they're following the steps, ensure they're following the rules within that strategy. And that guidance comes to a brick and mortar place, as you're talking about. You got to have a place where you can go to be able to be guided and learn what you can do. So to come into one of these free investing and trading workshops, all you got to do is text the word trade to the number 210-210, where we drop in and talk through these techniques and strategies and the guidance that comes along with that. Text the word trade to the number 210-210 for a free investing and trading workshop, live, local, and in person near you. Text trade to the number 210-210. We have a lot more to discuss. We're going to discuss retirement strategies coming up next. This is Josh Now. We will be right back. What if the next chapter of your life could be the one where everything changes? For so many, investing feels confusing, overwhelming, even impossible. But the truth is, wealth isn't just for the lucky or the elite. It's for anyone willing to learn the rules of the game. This week, you're invited to a free trading and investing workshop right here in your local area. 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
1: 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Good morning, this is JT coming to you from the JTR Roofing Studios. Our forecast for this afternoon, mostly sunny skies with a high near 81. Tonight, mostly clear with a low around 63 degrees. Saturday, sunny, high near 80.
17: 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And if you're listening to the show right now on the old radio waves, they have a location very close to you where they host

0: discuss those income strategies, techniques, and concepts, and gaining an edge for the, let's call it the shorter term style of trading. It could be days, weeks, mm-hmm. months. It could even be months if you wanted to. I mean, it's all relative, right? Now, and that's how you, the beginning stages, as we were talking about, of creating wealth. Wealth would be considered in some people's minds like a retirement account, creating something for their families for the future. Some people want to be able to create generational wealth. Mm-hmm. And it takes a lot of money to be able to do that part of it. But you're seeing that one JOB is not going to cut it to do all those things. So we're seeing people that are coming to these workshops when they text the word trade to the number 210-210. They're coming to learn how to build that wealth. But once you're able to build that wealth, so say someone is listening right now, they have that wealth already. Mm-hmm. They've been fortunate to build that. They want to learn how to protect it, right, but also grow it for their families, for their kids or grandkids in the future. Now, we discuss some of these techniques and concepts in these workshops as well, but just kind of walk through a little bit of a day in the life of managing wealth and protecting wealth, because a lot of people think it's you have to be on it every single day, which is not the case. When you're managing or protecting wealth, retirement accounts, mm-hmm. that's really what it is. You're managing it. So you're not trading it every single day. You can look at it if you want to, but you're not changing your decisions on a short-term basis because it's quote-unquote a longer-term strategy, not buy and hold, though, because over time, and you're seeing people that have 401ks that are trying to retire, even though the markets are high, they still don't have enough.
1: Right.
0: So walk through a little bit on the day in the life of managing a quote unquote wealth bucket, what that would actually look like.
1: Yeah. What we find is that people who go into retirement, there are many different situations. And one of them is they've created a lot of wealth. They have a nice sized retirement account. And now they're transitioning from the income part to what's going to be more protection of what you have. And that's a problem with a lot of people that have a traditional retirement account, a traditional portfolio, is that they don't know how to use the proper protection techniques. And that's one of the things. In fact, it's the first thing we teach our students in any class that they take is how to protect. Because when you go into retirement, there's three things that are really important. One is protection. Another is having a strategy that pays you because the income from your job is gone. And then a third is that have a portfolio that continues to grow. It multiplies because people are living longer now. It used to be, you know, if you go back 30, 40, 50 years ago, the average male lived to be about 68. Now people are living 20, 30, 40 years after retirement, which requires a lot more money.
0: It does, yeah. It's interesting when you're talking there, you talk about the protection aspect of retirement accounts. Mm-hmm. And if you watch TV and you see commercials that are geared towards somebody that's maybe in their 50s and 60s and 70s, all it's talking about is protecting everything you have, not financially, right, but your health and all everything is like insurance for yourself or whatever you might have. And that's kind of what you got to do with those retirement accounts as well, is have insurance type right. strategies to protect those.
1: Yeah. Wouldn't it be great if you could buy an insurance policy on your portfolio?
0: Tell me a little bit about
1: Wait
0: that.
1: Wait a minute.
0: Tell me a little bit about that.
1: You can.
0: But not from State Farm.
1: Yeah. No, do not call State Farm and say, hey, Josh and Al said I could buy an insurance policy on my portfolio. We'll show you how to do that using options. And all of the major players are doing that. When they have billions of dollars at stake, they cannot let that be at risk. So they hedge their positions. They have basically essentially the same thing as an insurance policy. We'll show you how to do that. Come into these free classes and we'll talk about that. But that's going to be, part of the protection part of what you do in retirement. How do you get paid? Well, you use a strategy that has a source of income coming in pretty much on a regular basis. Maybe it's weekly, maybe it's monthly. But then whatever you have in your retirement accounts, you have to be, it has to be growing. It has to have some market exposure. In fact, we have a strategy where we actually are managing a portfolio that we give our students access to, where we're making those changes. And we may go from maybe having two or three different components of the economy into maybe only having one or none. Maybe we'll go to all a cash equivalent. But our pros are managing that portfolio, and that portfolio over time has, you know, basically done about the same as the S&P 500, but

0: with just a really smooth line, so we're not going through those gyrations. And that's what helps you to sleep at night, not going through a period of time when the S&P may be down 40 or 50%. You don't want to see that happen to your portfolio. So when you go into retirement, it may require doing a little bit different type of a thing than you were doing when you were in that income accumulation phase. And those are things that we can help our students with. But it's important that whatever phase you are in, that you're using the right assets and the right strategies to help you get the greatest benefit. Because when you go into retirement, the last thing you want to do is look at all the things you need to cut out of your life. And that's what I see a lot of advisors giving this recommendation. Just learn to cut down on things, pull back, get a smaller house, get a, maybe instead of a car, you get a bicycle, get a roommate, all those things.
1: Although getting a bicycle is kind of fun, Al.
0: Bicycle is not bad, but if you want to ride from Minnesota to Florida, you better plan on it taking quite a while to do that.
1: Yeah, I would actually like to try that. That would be kind of fun.
0: Oh, okay. Well, let me know how that goes.
1: All right, I'll talk to you in a couple
0: months. Send me a postcard next year from Florida.
1: From the hospital?
0: Yeah.
1: Right. Well, Al, you're talking about a lot of great things on retirement concepts and strategies, and that's what they are. I mean, you have to have a strategy designed to follow the market, and you want to be able to protect it in any down, correction or some people call it dips in the market, mm-hmm. and just have a smooth line to the upside is kind of what you need to have. Yep. But you need strategies and the right assets, the right protection strategies to be able to do that. And the market allows certain strategies for that, different assets right. allow that. And that's what we discuss a little bit in these workshops is the strategies designed to protect those retirement accounts, 401ks, IRAs, but also different strategies designed to hopefully grow them for what you need to get out of the market. To come into one of these investing and trading workshops, all you got to do is text the word trade to the number 210-210 right now. I'm going to give you another chance. Text the word trade to the number 210-210 right now for two seats for an investing and trading workshop on retirements, 401ks, IRAs, and that wealth bucket. As we know, people are trying to build that wealth bucket. Al, let's just say somebody just doesn't have that yet. They have a great job. They're doing well financially, but they're still learning how to save for mm-hmm. retirement because you have to save first to be able to grow that retirement right. account. And we have people that are listening right now that want to be able to build those accounts. How do you get started? Let's just say somebody doesn't have a 401k with their current company. Well, what mm-hmm. can you do to create your own wealth bucket?
0: That actually might be a good situation because 401ks really have fallen flat. They're not what we have been promised over the years. It's not the panacea that's going to get us through whatever number of years we have in retirement with financial security. People are finding out that that's not the case. So what can you do? Well, you can set up an IRA, a self-directed IRA, if you have the opportunity to set up a Roth IRA. That's a great place to put your money. The earlier you do that, the better, because everything, all of it, the money that goes into it, the money that comes out of it, the growth of it is all tax-free. With your 401k, that's not the case. But when you have like an IRA, whether it's a Roth IRA or a regular IRA, you have choices that are not available in 401ks or 403bs or the TSPs. You can participate in the stock market. You can, if you have a desire to be in mutual funds, you can do that, or exchange traded funds. You can also use options, futures, Forex. You can have protection. You can have that insurance policy we talked about. You can also use strategies to benefit when the market is going down, not just up.
1: Yeah, so there are a lot of different strategies that we cover in these workshops that people are texting the word trade to the number 210-210 for. But it's all about getting started. And sometimes that's the hardest thing to do. And it's not new, it's just different. I mean, these opportunities are available if you seek guidance. And that's what it's all about. To come into one of these investing training workshops to learn what these techniques are about retirement accounts, how to build those with IRAs, Roth, traditional, everything that's out there. We talk a little bit about those in these workshops. Text trade to the number 210-210. Folks, we have a lot more to discuss. Don't turn that dial. This is Josh and Al, Investing and Trading Live. We'll be right back.
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4: When George Washington accepted command of the Continental Army, Americans were fighting a king and determined not to replace one form of unchecked power with another. Washington understood the difference between authority and ownership. In 1775, he declared, "When we assume the soldier, we do not lay aside the citizen." Even as commander of America's army, Washington remembered that he remained one of the people and that the power entrusted to him was never his to keep. He did not fight to rule America. He fought so Americans could govern themselves. Washington's example gave the young nation something more than victory. It gave America a standard for leadership. Those who hold power must remain accountable to the people they serve. Because in a free nation, leadership is not ownership. It is a duty and a trust.
1: 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I am your host each and every week, Josh Lilquist. In the last segment, we discovered retirement strategies, 401k, IRA, and the different vehicles that are designed for the retirement investing side of things. When you have the options market, it allows you to use leverage just like it does for income, but it also allows you to do that for a retirement account. You can do options in an IRA. You can do it in a self-directed 401k. Right. Mm-hmm. So there are vehicles that are available and open for people that want to be able to do that. But you got to have the skill. First, you got to get the knowledge on what's available and then build that skill to do it yourself. And I think that's what is the most scary for some people, is not knowing how to do it. And that's why we have these investing and trading workshops on retirement accounts, 401ks, IRAs, and other content on these aspects of investing. And I'd like to invite you to come into one of these by texting the word trade to the number 210-210. Trading Academy is the world leader in financial education. They have locations all across the country, matter of fact, internationally as well, and strategies designed for income and retirement. So if you'd like to come and check these out, if you're listening to the show, we have a location, probably several locations near you. Text the word trade to the number 210-210 right now for two seats. That's text the word trade to the number 210-210. When you do that, you get a text right back. It'll be a link to the landing page. All you got to do is click that link and pick your own seat and date there, because it goes straight to the landing page. We have these classes during the evenings, daytime, mornings, weekends, weekdays. Anybody can attend. Text the word trade to the number 210-210. Also, follow and subscribe to the podcast, Investing and Trading Live, wherever you listen to your podcast, on Apple Podcasts, iHeartRadio, Spotify, and the Odyssey app. You know, as I mentioned earlier, Al, Trading Academy is on their 30th year, teaching people just like our listeners how to invest and trade. And that's a time frame that a lot of companies, especially educators, I mean, in this type of industry, doesn't go that far.
0: No, it's a huge number, Josh.
1: And I believe one of the main reasons is the support,
0: right?
1: But also the live, local, in person content. And that's why we have these investing and trading workshops live and local, because people want a place to go to be able to understand what these concepts and techniques are in the financial markets. They want a place to go and with like-minded people,
0: exactly.
1: A community of others that are trying to probably do something similar and have that same mindset. Because that's what you really need is the right people around you. They say you are your closest five friends, I believe, an average of your closest five friends. Mm-hmm. And wouldn't it be advantageous to be in that same boat as the people that you want to be with? And that's one of those things where you can't beat that. Now, when people are looking for, we talked about income in the second segment, retirement strategies in the third segment, you know, I don't want to just separate the two because it's imperative to have both. And it's imperative to have both now because it takes extra income to build wealth and it takes wealth to have income right now at retirement time. So it's important to build both of those right now. Now, with the people that are listening right now, Al, I'm assuming most of them work. How the heck does somebody put this in their everyday schedule?
0: Yeah, that's a great question. And I think that's why a lot of people don't look at trying to do this on their own. They have been conditioned to believe that you just don't have enough time to do it. You have to sit in front of a computer all day long, which is exactly the wrong thing to do. What you have to control, if you want to be successful, to be honest with you, if you can't control your emotions, you're just not going to be a good trader or investor. Your emotions are, and as human beings, we're born with emotions that, you know, are perfect for us in our everyday life. They keep us safe. But as a trader or investor, those emotions are going to have you making the wrong decision the majority of the time. And how do you control that? How do you control something that you're born with? Well, you have to make this more mechanical. You have to follow something that is a step-by-step process for everything you do. The same steps, and those steps for us, for our students, part of our core strategy, they're based on a set of rules. It's a rules-based strategy that as much as possible takes the thinking out of it. The two components of your emotional makeup, you have to control your what's happening in your brain and your gut, because your brain is going to take over and the greed part's going to come out. Your gut's going to take over, and then the fear and the risk part takes over. You have to control those using this six-step strategy as much as possible. Let's say we're trying to make it kind of boring. But the first thing you want to do when you have a position put together based on the right strategy, and that's really critical, is then turn your computer off and go out and enjoy your time. Your time, that's the most valuable asset you have, and it diminishes every day. So instead of sitting in front of a computer or getting a second job or working overtime, learn how to use a strategy that shows you how to very quickly set up a trade or investment with the three components that are really important. And the most important, there's an entry and there's two exits to every trade or investment. The most important component is the entry. The price you pay to get into something is going to dictate how much profit you can make and also the quality of your risk management part of that trade. And typically it could be like a stop loss. But you have to identify the right entry price. Now, how do you do that if that's so important? Well, price doesn't just move on its own. There's a reason price goes up. There's a reason price goes down. It's not because Josh and I are buying something or selling something, but it is because companies like JP Morgan or people like Warren Buffett, they're buying and selling. They do that with such large amounts of money that they move price. Here's the great thing for us, and one of the things that we rely on, we don't have to go out and do a lot of analysis. We don't have to use a lot of those confusing technical indicators. All we have to do is follow the people that are moving price. But the problem is they try to hide what they're doing. So then what do you do? Well, you use a strategy that's designed to find what they're trying to hide. There are clues that they leave in a market. They can't trade without leaving some clues. Our strategy, the core strategy our students use, it really is designed to, as accurately as possible, find where they're going to be active. In other words, where are they buying? Where are they selling?
1: Well, think of that as a footprint, Al. Because if you want to find an elephant, and the best way to find that elephant would be to look for its footprint and then follow those footprints. And that's what the strategy is really designed to do, is identify who the elephants are, which, as you were talking about, is the JP Morgans, the Buffets of the world, the large money, and then follow and essentially do what they do, but much on a much smaller level. Because when they're moving billions and billions of dollars, they are going to leave a footprint. And where you mm-hmm. find that is a price chart.
0: Right.
1: And that's what you need is a strategy that's designed to follow that footprint or find it, and then a strategy with risk management to be able to follow that yeah. footprint.
0: So and what's the goal that most people have? Well, it's financial freedom, whether you're still working and you want to be able to do more things, or when you go into retirement and you don't have to worry about waking up every morning and wondering where the money's going to come from. It's freedom. It comes from knowing that your financial future is under your control, first of all, and then it's the freedom to make decisions because you want to and you can afford it, not because your bank account forces you to do something. If you have a dream, if you have a goal and dream, isn't it worth trying to achieve that? And it may mean you have to do something different than you're doing now. If you come into one of these classes that Josh has been talking about, we're going to show you what some of the benefits are that are available in the markets. You have to admit that there are people out there in these financial markets that are doing extremely well. Warren Buffett, all these people that own these major companies. Well, you can own companies too. Maybe not the whole company. You can own a part of it with stock. You can participate in the movement of the price of that company by using something other than stock. In fact, we would say, especially for income traders, it's not what you invest in. The company you invest in is not as important as is this the right time to invest in it? And can you find the right price that's going to give you the odds of that position moving in your favor and moving enough to provide you with a decent profit?
1: It's kind of like, it's not you, it's me, right? And you were talking about earlier, you can't control something that you were born with. And, you know, I can't control my good looks I was born with because I looked like Brad Pitt when he was in his 20s.
0: Still got that picture taped to your mirror, huh?
1: Oh, golly, you've been checking that out again, haven't you? God, you know what? That's a story for a different day. But we have a lot of people, Al, that listen to the show every single week, and which is pretty cool because we get people that come into these workshops and they say, you know, I was listening to the show and you inspired me to do something that I hadn't done before. You inspired me to take action. And hopefully we are inspiring people to do things they've never done. And hopefully we're inspiring people to take action in their life, because to do things differently, it does take action. But that first thing, Al, is getting started. That is that hardest thing to do. So let's make it easy for people. To come into one of these free investing and trading workshops, all you got to do is text. Everybody text messages these days.
0: You do.
1: Text the word trade to the number 210-210 right now for two seats for an investing and trading workshop, and take that start or that leap from where you are now and have a goal of where you want to be and then a step-by-step approach to get there. Text the word trade to the number 210-210 right now for an investing and trading workshop. Al, hit them up with today's TA tip of the week.
0: Well, people that wait for the perfect time are almost all still waiting. Time's going to pass regardless. The important thing, the variable, is what you do with it. It's your choice. Remember, your future is being built one decision at a time, whether you're aware of it or not. Financial success is almost never built in a minute. It's repetition of successful actions over time. So if you accept that and you want to achieve financial success, time is an issue. And the longer you wait, the slimmer your chances to achieve it become.
1: That kind of reminds me of when you're watching a kid for the first time jump rock to rock across the river or the stream, and they say, what if I fall? What if you don't? Imagine that. Text the word trade to the number 210-210 to get started in these financial markets. As always, same time, same place next week. Until then, retire young, my friends. Get ready, because this week, something big is happening. If you've been wanting to take control of your money, start investing, or finally learn how the markets really work, this is your moment. You're invited to a free, high-impact trading and investing workshop happening live in your area. 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Whether you're brand new or you've tried trading before, this workshop will show you how to think bigger, act smarter, and stay ahead of the game. 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
13: The Bloomberg Money Minute. Bitcoin is having a blowout week. It's on track to see its biggest weekly gain in more than 3 years. Right now, it is up another 7%. Closing in on a valuation of $78,000, that's after President Trump met with cryptocurrency executives at the White House this week, showing his support for all digital currencies. That's got shares of crypto exchanges like Coinbase and Circle Internet all higher, while elsewhere on Wall Street, stocks are seeing gains today. Right now, you have the Dow up 0.75%, the Nasdaq and the S&P each up about 0.5%, oil just slightly lower at $86.62 a barrel. Shares of Ross Stores up nearly 5% this hour. That's after the off-price retailer posted an earnings beat for last quarter and also raised its earnings forecast for the full year. And shares of the drug maker Merck up another 3% right now at an all-time high. That's on continued enthusiasm over that personalized cancer vaccine it's making with Moderna. Moderna shares up 12% today. Tom Busby, Bloomberg Radio.
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15: When you think about the underlying fundamentals of the economy, 6.5% year-over-year growth in nominal GDP is, I think a very, sort of very indicative, of course, of what we're seeing in terms of the AI boom. But I think also in the context of inflation as well, you can't really get inflation down to 2% unless you see sort of the greatest productivity boom ever. So it's not a bad thing. I don't mean that in a bad way. But I think that to the content, to the point of this sort of booming economy and the resilience that we see in the U.S., we have sort of entered this new normal where it's now more normal to see nominal growth of that kind versus what we saw pre-pandemic, which was much slower than 6.5%.
16: I want to talk about the bond market because Tom and I earlier in the show, we said that is the big story of this week. What did the market learn from the bond moves and the best and put, so to speak, and its rapid reversal? Is it that they're skeptical about this move? I mean, many people have called it just a band-aid, yeah. Really, but
15: no, I mean, I think that's probably the right way to think about it. You know, the sort of duct tape on a leaky pipe situation where that can only last for so long in terms of stemming some of the, some of the drippage there. But I think that the whole discussion around, higher deficits and the fact that, no one's really doing anything about it on either side of the aisle, that's been a theme, and a feature of the U.S. for so long. But that in combination with this structurally higher growth backdrop that we've been in, plus the fact that you have stickier inflation.
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17: 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It's being called the most anticipated video game in history.
18: Look who's back.
17: Take-Two Interactive Software opened up pre-orders for Grand Theft Auto 6 to results its CEO called unprecedented and astonishing. Bloomberg's Jason Schreier says the game's last release set the precedent.
19: GTA 5 came out in 2013 and has since sold 230 million copies. It did really well on launch day, but a lot of those sales have come in the years since then.
17: The open-world crime action game will be released November 19th for Xbox and PlayStation consoles. consoles. Schreier says it's been quite the journey.
19: This game has been in development for about 8 years, and it's big, it's fast, it's got a lot going on.
17: And on August 27th, gamers will get an extensive look at Grand Theft Auto 6 with a six-hour exclusive window on Netflix before it's released on YouTube and other social media platforms. Lisa Mateo, Bloomberg Radio.
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18: Live from Washington, D.C., this is Balance of Power with Joe Matthew and Kaylee Lines.
25: It's deadline day for Canada. Welcome to Balance of Power. I'm Kaylee Lines, joining you for this Friday edition with a looming midnight deadline for the U.S. and Canada to finalize a trade agreement that could see tariffs on steel and aluminum from Canada, as well as autos, reduced substantially. But we don't have the final details yet. In the meantime, speaking of tariffs, apparently tariffs on ground beef are going to go down as the president tries to combat higher prices at the grocery store. We'll get into all of that this hour. And speaking of higher prices, the price of Bitcoin has been climbing steadily this week as well. We'll talk about that with Mike McGlone of Bloomberg Intelligence. And the other thing that's climbing is the cash in the coffers of MAGA Inc., the president's super PAC, though doesn't look like he's getting ready to spend it anytime soon, or at the very least, he hasn't yet. It's a lot to cover this hour, but we begin, as always, with a check on the markets on this Friday. And for that, we turn to Matt Piper up in New York. Hey, Matt.
26: Hey, Kaylee, thank you so much. Stocks are bouncing back at the end of a wild week as Bitcoin, as you just said, is jumping, doing better than it has in a long time. We check the markets for you all day long here at Bloomberg. Right now, the Dow is up 405 points. The S&P is up by 43. The NASDAQ is up about 0.6%, 150 points. The Bloomberg Dollar Spot Index is at 1191. That's down about 2. Crude oil is at about where we were yesterday. Brent is trading at $94 a barrel. WTI is just about $87. Bitcoin, yeah, topping $77,000, on track for its best week in more than 3 years. Its price right now, $77,039. Investors are assessing the fallout from a week that saw bond yields spike, which prompted the U.S. to intervene to curb longer-term borrowing costs. They are now awaiting a promised new initiative from Treasury Secretary Scott Bessent. We've been talking about it for days, aimed at fiscal consolidation. Ira Jersey with Bloomberg Intelligence says Bessent is probably disappointed that bond yields are basically back to where they were before Wednesday.
27: I think that he was hoping that there would be an announcement effect. I mean, given that we just had the quarterly funding announcement 2 weeks ago, where normally something like this would be discussed, he did it kind of on a, you know, random Wednesday in the middle of August, right? Usually we have between the, you know, the July-August Fed meeting and Jackson Hole, it's the quiet period, everyone goes on vacation, suddenly he comes out with this news.
26: 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And by the way, the 2-year yield is up 5 basis points right now. The 10-year is up 3 basis points. Delta has won a major court victory to keep its partnership with Aeromexico. An appeals court has rejected a Trump administration order that would have forced the airlines to break up their alliance. For more on-demand news 24 hours a day, subscribe to Bloomberg News Now wherever you get your podcasts. I'm Matt Piper. That's a Bloomberg Business Flash. Now back to Balance of Power with Kaylee Lines.
25: All right, Matt, thank you. And we'll continue to check in with Matt throughout the course of the next couple hours, as there's just 4 hours left in the trading day and the trading week. And there's just under 12 hours left for the U.S. and Canada to make final details, final in negotiations over trade. Of course, Bloomberg has been reporting throughout the week what exactly this final deal could look like, as the president, of course, punted the implementation of what was planned to be 50% tariffs on billions of dollars of goods for a 3-day period in order for negotiators to do their work and try to get real pen to paper and signatures on paper as well. Bloomberg has reported that we could see steel and aluminum tariffs on Canadian steel and aluminum cut by as much as half. Auto tariffs could go down as well. Yet for all of our reporting, We haven't actually seen these things directly confirmed by the two sides yet. No final deal has been announced at this point. And for more, we go to Jeff Mason, who covers the White House for us here at Bloomberg. Jeff, do we have any idea as to when or if this is going to come today, or could we just see another punting of the deadline, an extension once again from the president?
0: Hey, Kaylee, I think the answer to that question is both options are possible. The president, of course, earlier this week, extending the deadline by 3 days because there was progress being made between the two sides. If he were to decide again, pardon me, that they are getting somewhere, but just not ready to announce it tonight, sure, he could extend it again for a few more days. The broad outlines of the deal include the details that you already mentioned with regard to steel and aluminum and autos. And also, I think just from a political perspective, it's worth noting that this is a little bit of a thaw in what has become a surprisingly tense relationship between the United States and Canada, its northern neighbor. But the president right now, anyway, open to and seeking a deal. The Canadians are too, although something that stood out to me from Prime Minister Mark Carney earlier this week when he released a statement about the extension and the deal was he said Canada will remain focused on making its economy more independent from the United States. So that's certainly a big takeaway, too, that Canada, despite wanting a deal with the U.S. as well, is certainly focused right now on easing these tensions by becoming less intertwined with the U.S. economy.
25: Well, and as we consider what could be this changing bilateral relationship between the U.S. and Canada, I wonder about the other bilateral relationship in North America with the U.S. and Mexico and what this could mean for Mexican trade negotiations. And if we're going to end up with just three different bilateral deals rather than something that looks like a renewed or reformed USMCA agreement, which obviously is just in this kind of limbo period now.
0: Also a good question, and no doubt the Mexicans are asking that question too. It's ironic in some ways because President Trump, during his first term, ironed out an agreement between the three countries and was very proud of that USMCA trade pact. And yet he has largely jettisoned that since coming back into office, or when I say jettisoned, at least not been happy with it, despite the fact, again, that it was an agreement that was put together under his watch. So certainly possible that it will now be bilaterals on all sides. And, you know, again, I think it's always important to look at the context. These three trading partners are really important to each other. And that is a reason why there was the initial agreement between the three of them in the first place.
25: Jeff, I'd like to ask you quickly before I let you go about the other separate tariff announcement that the president made today. He took to True Social this morning to write, quote, "I concluded a deal to substantially lower the price of ground beef for working American families." He says as they're working to rebuild the U.S. herd and help our ranchers, for the next 90 days, the United States will allow up to 300,000 metric tons of product for ground beef to be imported with no out-of-quota tariff. We have a commitment that this beef will be sold at 25% below current market prices. This deal will reduce prices, he says, for Americans while giving space for a great American beef herd to grow again. Jeff, we're going to get into like what this actually means and how import directly translate to the market or lower tariff imports that is. But politically, where does the president find himself on this issue? Because obviously he wants to address the cost and price issue, as he mentioned. But does this not risk backlash among rural parts of the country of people who are maintaining said cattle herd that he references?
0: Yeah, absolutely. And I think you're right to raise both of those issues. Number one, the politics of inflation are particularly tricky for the president right now. He likes to blame inflation on Joe Biden, but he has owned this economy for the last year and a half. And he has his policies, I should say, have contributed to higher prices, most notably the Iran war. So this is one of a few examples of actions that the administration have been taking in order to try to tamp down prices. In this case, it's on beef. But specifically to your broader question about the political ramifications, allowing more imports in at a lower price could be seen as undercutting U.S. farmers who he's trying to reach out to and trying to support. So there's a double-edged sword to this action politically, and we'll see if it actually has the impact that he wants.
25: Indeed. All right, Jeff Mason, covering the White House for us. Thank you so much. And to dig into this beef issue a little deeper, I turn now to Alina Pang, Bloomberg News agriculture reporter, who's joining me now from Bloomberg World headquarters in New York. So welcome back to Balance of Power, Alina. When we consider how much of what America consumes in ground beef is actually imported, am I right that it only amounts to about 2% of our annual domestic consumption? And if it's the case, what does lowering tariffs actually translate to in terms of prices people see at the grocery store?
1: Yeah, well, the U.S. is really good at producing beef, and we do produce by far most of our supply. What we've seen as the U.S. cattle herd shrinks is that we're relying on a record share of imports, but that is still a relatively small share. That's sub 20%. That being said, the issue with U.S. beef supplies domestically is long-term, because it's because we don't have enough cattle. And so moves like this from Trump that we've seen to boost imports, whether from Argentina or elsewhere, are really aimed at lowering near-term prices. But sort of going back to like what you were saying with Jeff earlier, it is a little bit of a double-edged sword, because you're trying to tamp down consumer prices near-term. But then when you look at the cattle prices long term, it creates more uncertainty with ranchers in a way that might actually make them it might make it more difficult for them to commit to rebuilding the herd, not knowing what prices will look like next year if the president says something and cattle prices just plummet.
25: Well, and when we talk about rebuilding the herd, I would imagine that that's a pretty long process, right? I mean, what's the realistic timeline on that? Is it years?
1: Yeah, we've seen that timeline get pushed back time and time again. So basically, if you're a rancher, you have sort of two options. You can keep selling your animals into the meat supply chain, or you can hold them back and raise them as a replacement beef animal. And then that animal will be used for breeding, and then those calves will again go into the meat supply chain. And right now, the calculation has largely been in favor of continuing to sell off those animals, just because production costs are so high in certain areas of the U.S. Drought is still pretty high, too. And if you look at the volatility you see in the live cattle futures market, like today on Trump's announcement, we saw live cattle futures drop to the lowest since November. Ranchers don't really seem to want to hang around to see what prices will look like in a year, which makes absolute sense.
25: Forgive the elementary question, but for example, when we talk about a commodity like oil, you talk about crude and then you run it through the refining process and you end up obviously with a price that consumers see when it comes to the end product. And there's margin considerations there as well. How does it work with beef? If you obviously are selling cattle, if you're a rancher, who then is like processing it and potentially marking it up and getting profit margin off of what they're charging consumers at the store? Is that how that works?
1: Yeah. Well, the cattle supply chain is really interesting because it's very long. So the ranchers in the beginning stage of the process sell their animals to ranchers further on, who then sell to more ranchers, who then sell it to the feed yards that sell it to the meat packers. And what we've seen for a while is that meat packing margins have been pretty thin, just because the meat packers are paying really high amounts for cattle right now, and they have to run their plants at a bare minimum level to sort of stay operationally profitable. So some of them have actually been closing more plants. Tyson announced more closures last Thursday to sort of adjust their business. I think the margins are a little better on retail, but we've also seen consumers pushing back there, and that was sort of reflected both in the data we saw in July for sales, as well as the CPI pricing numbers, which sort of flatlined, sort of showing not that consumers are necessarily buying less beef, but they're also saying, I'm not going to keep paying more for it at these prices.
25: Well, with what you've just described, it seems like it might be hard to cast blame on corporate profiteering, as we've seen in the energy space as of late from this administration. Alina Pang, thank you so much. Great reporting on agriculture for us here at Bloomberg. And we still have more ahead here on Balance of Power. We're going to turn next to the rally we've seen in Bitcoin. It's heading for its best week since 2023. That's ahead here on Bloomberg.
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31: 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From the JTR Roofing Studios, your forecast for today, mostly sunny with a high near 81. Tonight, mostly clear with a low around 63.
26: Shortly. Other news, conspiracy theorist Alex Jones has won a Texas appeals court order reducing the $50 million he was ordered to pay the parents of children slain in the 2012 Sandy Hook Elementary School shooting from $50 million to now $1.5 million. It's over the judge's improper decision to let parents exceed a $750,000 statutory cap on damages. For on-demand news 24 hours a day, subscribe to Bloomberg News Now, wherever you get your podcasts. I'm Matt Piper, and that's a Bloomberg Business Flash. Kaylee.
25: All right, Matt, you said it. Incredible moves we are seeing in Bitcoin at the highest level since May, the longest winning streak since May with 5 days of gains in a row. And the best week going all the way back to March of 2023. It's pretty incredible to see these moves. And as Matt alluded to, maybe you can cast an eye at the dollar to attribute that to what's going on, or perhaps the Treasury's buyback announcements trying to rein in the long end is having some effect here. We'll get into that with Bloomberg Intelligence's Mike McGlone in just a minute, who might have some thoughts as to the other factor that could be at play here, which is policy and the pending market structure legislation that is awaiting the Senate to act on it when it returns from recess. The Clarity Act, of course, which will divvy up the regulatory bodies that oversee digital assets, handing, of course, a lot more control to the CFTC if it passes, is something that the president and the CFTC and the SEC and the crypto companies who were all together at the White House this week are calling for. And Bloomberg's Tyler Kendall actually sat down with the CFTC chair, Michael Selig, yesterday to talk about it, and he expressed his optimism. Listen.
3: We're very optimistic that we're going to get clear rules of the road for crypto asset market structure on the books, and this vote is critical. We've got to get the Democrats to come along with us. They have really obstructed. We want their support. This should be bipartisan. The bill passed the House in a bipartisan fashion. We've got this bill in the Senate. It's very similar. We want to get it across the line. It needs to be a fair bill. A bill that isn't targeting the president or anybody else. It should be neutral and apply to everybody in the same way. We're really excited to get this bill across the line. CFTC stands ready to implement upon the passage of the bill.
7: Just to quickly follow up on that, was there any discussion yesterday about any updated ethics provisions related to the bill?
3: Well, the ethics provision is under negotiation. We're looking forward to seeing a fair ethics provision that's not targeting the president or anybody else, as I said.
7: If Clarity stalls or fails to pass, the CFTC has signaled that it's prepared to unilaterally dial up oversight. What would that look like? What sort of rulemaking are you prepared to take in that scenario?
3: The CFTC has a lot of authority, and we're not afraid to use that authority. The president has promised market structure for the crypto industry, and that's what we're going to do, whether we have a bill or not. But we're optimistic the bill is going to set the standard. We really want the United States to lead, and having legislation, clear law on the books is the most surefire way to lock in crypto market structure. And so that's what we're focused on today.
7: But for my clarity, if Clarity doesn't pass, you're still going to pursue regulation related to this?
3: Well, absolutely. It's really important that we have market structure. We can do that through rules. We can do that through laws. The CFTC has a lot of authority under its existing statutes, as do other agencies. And if we have to utilize that authority to create rules without the supporting legislation, we'll do it. But of course, legislation is the priority. That's what we want to see. America needs clear rules on the books. We'll use rules if we have to, but we're going to focus on the law today.
7: Right, because in reality, the Clarity Act is there to codify this into law. So I'm just wondering how you're thinking about the future here to ensure that if there is a Democratic CFTC under a different administration, it wouldn't unwind all the work that you'd be doing.
3: We're, of course, going to look to the bipartisan efforts on the Hill no matter what. If we have legislation, we'll implement that legislation. If we don't have legislation, we'll, of course, utilize that existing work that's been developed on the Hill and utilize our existing authorities and do what we can to set rules of the road for crypto. But the bill is really the priority. The bill has to get passed.
25: So jury's out as to whether or not the bill will ultimately get passed. We're going to find out in mid-September whether or not the Senate can get it done. There's obviously a massive question around ethics provisions that may be in it to rein in the president and his family's crypto interests that Democrats want to see to get them on board. But even if that remains the case, even if there still is a massive question mark around it, the market doesn't seem like it's sitting around waiting for clarity. Is again, Bitcoin is having its best week since 2023 as we speak. So let's get more analysis on that move as we turn now to Mike McGlone, who covers commodities for us at Bloomberg Intelligence and is joining us now from Miami. Mike, very happy Friday to you. It's good to see you as always and hear your voice. When we think about this move in Bitcoin, how much would you attribute it to what's happening here in Washington? And how much is this due to factors of in terms of what's happening in other assets and other asset classes?
13: Well, hello, Kaylee. I think it's a lot of it attributed to happened with Mr. Trump and having a press conference with a bunch of crypto people. It sparked a pretty significant short cleansing rally and an enduring bear market. The key question is, are Bitcoin glory days back, or is this a bear market bounce? And I think it's more the latter, and also might just mark the beginning of volatility season. Remember, this is August. But the fundamentals for Bitcoin are just plain poor. It's been the same price versus the S&P 500 since 2021, about 10 to 1. It trades at a much higher volatility. Now there's unlimited supply of other cryptos. So I think what's going to happen is we're going to see a proliferation of what's really happening in space, and that's tokenization, dollars, the crypto dollars and stable coins, which means should I speculate in a crypto asset that has millions of competitors? And I think it's more likely to be rolling over by the end of the year.
25: Well, your point is well taken that it's August, although even though it's August, it certainly has been a busy week. The fact that it's August is also what the Treasury Secretary was pointing to this week about thinly traded parts of the bond market, like the 30-year, hence the larger buybacks. He says it's just a tactical liquidity operation, but he's trying to get long end yields down. I wonder when you consider what's happening with the U.S. debt and the concern clearly that is evident that this administration has about the bond market, if you think that may be reflected in what's happening with crypto assets as well. Obviously, there is a debated conversation around whether or not Bitcoin serves as a store of value. And I wonder if there's like an attractiveness proposition here. If treasuries are getting less attractive, although you can demand more yield, what does that do to Bitcoin?
13: Well, exactly. It's a highly speculative digital asset. It's not a store of value. It's very speculative. But I think what Mr. Bessent did by doing his job and supporting the Treasury market also pointed out a key headwind for all stores of value, which start with Bitcoin and gold, is they're facing the headwind of a 5.25% yield on the U.S. Treasury 30-year. That's the highest in 25 years. Why? That's guaranteed returns. These other things are speculation. And you look at the price of gold, it's the highest versus a basket of treasuries in 40 years. So I look at what happened with this bounce in gold and Bitcoin as triggered a spark. Mr. Bessent helped that trigger a spark and release some cleansing, some shorts. But overall, these markets are facing the biggest headwind in 25 years from U.S. Treasuries. And that's usually a pressure factor from things like Bitcoin and gold. And the thing to remember about them is they both have no income, and they're very volatile, and they're actually very volatile and very highly correlated to the stock market at the moment.
25: Well, good point. As we consider the moves of Mr. Bessent, we're expecting to hear more from him on Monday as he says he'll outline in a formal press conference the new economic measures that the U.S. is getting prepared to take against Iran. Economic D-Day, they're calling it. And it sounds like, Mike, though we don't know the details, what this is going to entail is cracking down on other countries who are currently buying and smuggling Iranian oil. If the U.S. is serious about this, and we see retaliation against those countries and less Iranian crude being able to be sold on the global market, what would that mean for prices?
13: Well, I think that's a key thing. It's probably going to take a playbook from Robert Lighthizer's book, No Trade is Free. And they're going to come really hard on Iran. But the key thing for like crude oil is the bottom line is what can Mr. Trump do to help alleviate the issue in Iran by the time we get midterms? And I'll give you a good indication of crude oil going down. And that's U.S. natural gas. The January natural gas future, which is the apex of the bell curve, it's down about 15% on the year. It was up 15% in January. So if we get a little bit of resolution in the Gulf, there's a massive amount of supply coming from the Western Hemisphere, most of the U.S., and that's going to create a glut in crude oil as we have demand declining. So to me, the whole cycle is going to head back lower once Mr. Trump figures out how to alleviate the issue in Iran.
25: All right. Well, he's been trying to figure out for some time. We'll see if that day ultimately comes. Mike McGlone of Bloomberg Intelligence, thank you so much, as always, with an eye on the commodity markets. Of course, we've got one eye at the on the markets here at Bloomberg, but we always have an eye on the wire. And I'm watching it closely today because we may get a decision down by the Supreme Court on President Trump's ballroom project. Yes, of course, the president asked the high court to intervene to stave off a ruling, a decision that was made in an appellate court that would see the construction of that ballroom, at least in terms of what's happening above ground, to be halted today if it's allowed to take effect. Of course, the justices may decide to rule in the president's favor, and we should find out perhaps in a matter of hours. That is, if they decide to take action in this case. For more, let's turn to June Grosso, host of Bloomberg Law here on Bloomberg Radio. June, I guess there is a chance that the court doesn't do anything at all, just allows this to happen, or would it still make a statement saying that that's its choice?
14: It would make a statement if it did that, because they're saying we're not taking part in this, but the lower court decision and the decision of the D.C. Circuit would then apply, and there would be the stay of, as you said, what's happening above ground. So I doubt that's going to happen. I think they'll probably come out with a decision. It takes five justices to issue a stay, so you'd need those five votes. But, I mean, what's been happening here, and part of the argument that the Trump administration has made to the courts is it's happened. It's 60% complete. And this is a tactic mm-hmm. that the administration has been using from day one, where they're ahead of the courts. They do things, and then later on, they're sued for it. So, I mean, you can remember back to March of 2025 when Judge Boasberg told them to turn the planes around that had the Venezuelans headed to El Salvador. They didn't hear that, or they ignored it. And then, oh, it's too late. They're already in El Salvador. So they do this all the time in all kinds of cases, federal grant money being taken back, people being fired. They work ahead of the courts.
0: Well, yeah, it's incredible to

0: If today, maybe it's taking some time, because if it's something that they want to, each of them wants to discuss in an opinion, they have to write all the opinions and pass them around. I hear the music. So.
1: All right.
2: Well, we might be talking to you later, sometime between now and 5 p.m. today, June, if you're correct. June Grosso, the host of Bloomberg Law, thanks for joining us on this early edition of Balance of Power. We'll have our political panel up next on Bloomberg.
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0: 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From the JTR Roofing Studios, your forecast for today, mostly sunny skies, high near 81, winds from the northwest at 5 to 10 miles per hour.
1: It's 1240 on Wall Street. I'm Matt Piper. We check the markets for you all day long here at Bloomberg, so let's check them out at this hour right now. The Dow is up 432 points. The S&P is up 42. The NASDAQ is up 0.5%, or 142 points. The Bloomberg Dollar Spot Index is down 2 at 1191. Oil prices are essentially flat as the U.S. stepped up its economic threats toward Iran over all the Strait of Hormuz talk. Brent is at $94 a barrel. WTI just shy of $87. Bitcoin is doing really well. The price has risen more than 23% this week. It's being lifted by a weakening dollar and crypto-friendly comments made from President Trump earlier this week. Bitcoin's price right now, $77,256. Samsung expects to return as much as $80 billion to shareholders this year, joining rival SK Hynix in sharing the AI windfall and fueling optimism across the tech sector. But Julie Beal with Kane Anderson Rudnick still sees a possible AI red flag.
2: I still worry. I don't think it's totally true, but I still worry. What if artificial intelligence is like airlines, where we as consumers really benefit from the CapEx investment, but it takes the airlines and the aircraft manufacturers decades to really make a great return?
1: 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I'm Matt Piper. That's a Bloomberg Business Flash. Kaylee.
3: All right, Matt Piper, thank you so much. Just want to quickly mention a red headline that just crossed the Bloomberg terminal. AI cloud firm Nscale is said to be seeking a U.S. IPO of up to $3 billion. So another potential AI company coming to the public markets. Of course, this would be much smaller in scale than what we understand Anthropic's IPO could look like. Of course, Bloomberg reported yesterday that Anthropic's IPO later this year could be even bigger than the SpaceX IPO, which was, of course, record-setting by every metric, raising, what, $75 billion in the IPO, more than $80 billion if you do the weird calculations. It was valued at over $1 trillion on its first debut of trading. Nscale, perhaps a little bit smaller in scale, ultimately, than that. But again, the AI cloud firm Nscale is seeking up to $3 billion in a U.S. IPO. Never a shortage of news, even on a Friday with the weekend looming here in Washington. By the way, it's going to be a pretty big weekend here in Washington because the IndyCar race is coming. The Freedom 250 Grand Prix. This is the last big event of the country's semi-quincentennial that we're still celebrating at the end of August, even though July 4th is long past us. Because what says 250 years of America better than a 250-mile road race around the National Mall? The president, by the way, will be riding in the beast and doing a lap on the track as well. It's going to be a big event this weekend. It's made for a lot of traffic. There's a lot of road work that has been involved in it. Definitely comes at a cost. Penske Corp, who runs IndyCar, said that this has definitely cost more than their Detroit street race, which had a budget of about $20 million, even though we don't have the finer figures on that. And we know that if you didn't get a free ticket in the general admission lottery earlier this year, you would have to buy a suite, and that could run you up to $250,000. Apparently, it's quite a big number. Anyway, speaking of big numbers, what about $404 million? That is how much, according to the latest filings, which we got yesterday, MAGA Inc. has in its coffers. This is, of course, President Trump's super PAC. It is the biggest federal financing committee, fundraising committee out there. Massive war chest with more money added to it in the month of July, about $3 million more. But while more money came in, not a lot of money was going out, including literally no money to help Republican candidates who are on the ballot in November, less than 3 months away. So let's get into this now with today's political panel. Rick Davis is with me, Stone Court Capital partner, Bloomberg Politics contributor, and Republican strategist alongside Democratic strategist Sarah Mercer, partner at Brownstein Hyatt Farber Schreck. Welcome to both of you. Rick, as we consider the war chest that the president has at his disposal and is not yet deploying, how much longer, realistically, does he have to do so? At what point are all the ad buys already in and there's a limited impact that those kind of dollars, big while they may be, can have?
4: Yeah, right now it's a pretty big question in the political world as to what this super PAC's going to do. I mean, as you point out, $404 million, and that's cash on hand. That's after all your bills have been paid, staff's been paid, fundraising costs have been paid. And so that's a pretty healthy chunk of change. Typically, at least within the Republican Party, places like the Senate Leadership Fund, the Senate's biggest super PAC, have already made announcements of the kind of spending they're going to be making in the fall campaign. They usually make placement of their ad dollars so that, you know, media buys are made in advance so campaigns know what's coming and they can adjust. None of that's occurred. The best we've seen is some people, you know, speaking off the record, have said, well, we're going to wait till after the convention in Dallas. I know you'll enjoy that a great deal, Kaylee, but that's almost too late. I mean, when you think about the amount of money that's in American politics, they chase in very limited ad opportunities, especially in some of these targeted states. You really wonder what kind of impact it can have, but can they even deploy that kind of money? A lot of skeptics think he's just going to keep it in his pocket, and that would really have a very salutary impact on the party and future candidates.
3: So is that good news for Democrats, Sarah, if the president doesn't mobilize this pretty soon?
5: Yeah, I think Rick hit the nail on the head there. You know, that it's not really about, not just a question of how the money is going to be spent and when they'll decide how to spend that money, but whether the money is going to be spent. And certainly the Democrats, we're banking on the fact that that money might not get deployed. But that said, you know, money is not everything. You know, we've certainly seen candidates in the primary elections thus far who were outraised by establishment candidates who then went on to win. I mean, a really clear example is Democratic Socialist candidate Malat Kyros here in Colorado, who beat 30-year congressional incumbent Diana DeGette. So money is not everything, but I do think the question is not just about how, but really a question of if.
3: Well, very good point, Sarah. And we saw more evidence of that, frankly, this week in the Florida Democratic Senate primary, where Angie Nixon, also a Democratic Socialist, was at a massive fundraising disadvantage and still was able to handily beat Alex Vindman, who was running against her with millions more in the bank. Of course, Angie Nixon, prior to that primary vote, had raised less than $1 million. Apparently, according to her campaign, she has doubled that money since her win. I do wonder, though, Sarah, if you expect that any more money, frankly, is going to be funneled into that race, at least coming from national committees, knowing that a socialist is now facing Ashley Moody, and this may be a far longer shot.
5: Yeah, there's certainly no secret that the Democrats are, that we're having a bit of an identity crisis here and really trying to wonder what to do with these Democratic Socialist candidates. I think you're right that there is strategy that's happening about where to put those dollars, where real gains can be made. And, you know, certainly looking, I think Democrats at a national level are certainly looking, I think, most closely at the seat in Texas, where I think there is a strong sense that James Tallarico may have a shot at defeating Ken Paxton in the general.
3: Well, and the Cook Political Report, of course, moved that race to a toss-up this week, which raised a lot of eyebrows and may raise a lot of dollars along with it, to your point, Sarah. Rick, if we could go back to the MAGA Inc. money, though, if he doesn't deploy it in this midterm cycle, what do you spend $400 million on? I just wonder if you have a theory of the case here of what he might be saving this for.
4: Yeah, look, I mean, he's not going to be on any more ballots, so it's not going to be spent for him. And the question then is there an heir apparent, somebody who will run for the Republican nomination for president in 28, who could benefit from that money? Enormous amount of influence he could have on the political system with that kind of chunk of change at his disposal. Remember, that doesn't belong to anybody else but Donald Trump. That's a super PAC that reports to him. And the staff is all loyal to him. And the donors are giving primarily because of him. And so You know, if he wants more influence in the future, even in a lame duck presidency, 400 plus million is a significant card at the table. I would say, you know, Democrats have a trickier time this cycle than most because there's a lot of Republican money floating around. In a state like Florida, where they, you know, would love to salivate over having an opportunity to pick off a race, is a hugely expensive campaign. It's like Texas, very expensive media markets and lots of them. I mean, without $50 million to spend in a state like that, you're better off not spending at all. So the exciting part right now is we see the national committees moving around trying to figure out where to lay off their money and who's going to get their backing. And we'll know very shortly, by Labor Day, what this real race is going to look like with the kind of spending commitments they're going to have to make.
3: Well, speaking of the national committees, it wasn't just the MAGA Inc. PAC that had to report their fundraising figures for July. We got them from the congressional campaign and senatorial campaign committees as well. It's interesting that the fundraising advantage, at least, seems to be with the Democrats right now. D-Trip raised $12.3 million in July. The NRCC raised just shy of $8 million. But it is the House GOP campaign arm that has more money in the bank. $92 million compared to just $80 million or so for the Democrats. They have a $12 million advantage there. It's a similar story when it comes to the Senate races as well. The DSCC raised more than the NRSC in July, but Republicans have about $16 million more in the bank than Democrats. Rick, at this point in the midterm cycle, would you rather have the kind of momentum indicated by greater fundraising figures, or would you rather have more money in the bank?
4: Well, as a campaign manager, you always want the money in the bank. Momentum's a nice thing to have, but you want the cash on hand because you're literally going to be buying today media time in October, and you hope that momentum continues on until Election Day, but you can't hope for the money to be there later because what if it doesn't come? You've made the wrong decisions on what you could possibly spend and be competitive. I would say, too, one thing. Republican candidates have done an exceptional job of raising money themselves. We tend to focus on the super PACs. We tend to focus on the big committees. But one of the things that I think has been the hallmark and standout is Republican candidates themselves are outraising their Democratic counterparts. And that just means more money than has to be spent by these national committees just to get even into the game. And Florida is a good example. Maine's a good example in the Senate race. So at the end of the day, it serves right. Money does not buy a seat. And we've seen spectacular crash and burns this year with wealthy candidates basically not being able to get to the finish line. But at the end of the day, yeah, cash on hand is really the card to play right now. Labor Day is when the races really begin in earnest, and you've got to have your money to be able to buy that media time. It still matters.
3: Well, and obviously, Sarah, this is Bloomberg. We love talking about money. It's literally what we do here. But if money isn't everything in a cycle like this one, and in the year 2026, where there's so much earned and social media out there, if you don't have the money advantage right now, how can you capitalize on some of those other trends? Like, what's the way to win a race without the cash?
5: Yeah, we certainly are seeing it on the ground that the way to win a race is really to talk to voters directly. So, yeah, social media channels have been a way for candidates to reach voters just very easily and without a lot of cost. But also just that traditional, you know, going and knocking on doors, holding town halls. You know, one, I think, reason that more establishment candidates in the primaries have struggled is because they have pulled themselves away a little bit from their constituents and have been reluctant. We saw this both on the Democrat and the Republican side, to hold town halls, to talk to voters. Voters are really the ones that matter in elections. They're the ones who cast the vote. And voters, I do believe, are voting with their feet when the candidates are not coming to them and meeting them where they are and having real conversation. The money really also has a liability. And we're certainly seeing this in blue states, in that if the message is not seen by voters as being authentic and that it's really coming from a more of a corporate place, that is certainly hurting candidates on the Democratic side across the country.
3: Yeah, it has been pretty incredible to see how much in terms of blowback on corporate spending or just interest spending. AIPAC is a very good example that we've seen evident in a number of primaries this cycle. Rick, there has there has been. That was Abdul El-Sayed's whole thing. Get the money out of politics. I'm not taking any of this. Are Republicans going to have to get on that train, too, at some point?
4: Yeah, I think everybody's realizing that this cycle is going to be defined to some degree by the kind of money you take. And you think about it, like what you were saying with, you know, some of these special corporate interests. How would you like to have a bunch of money from, AI company right now, or crypto, or, you know, especially data center builders? I mean, you can't run fast enough away from that right now. And so, yeah, it money comes with strings, and those strings sometimes, really help define an election. And if the Democrats want to make it a rallying cry, they better make sure their purse is clean, too. So it'll be interesting to see how the money story plays out. But I would say definitely Republicans win the money primary.
3: All right. Rick Davis and Sarah Mercer, our political panel on this Friday. They'll be back for more in our second hour of Balance of Power. Our TV audience will join us as well. That's just ahead here on Bloomberg.
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13: When George Washington accepted command of the Continental Army, Americans were fighting a king and determined not to replace one form of unchecked power with another. Washington understood the difference between authority and ownership. In 1775, he declared, "When we assume the soldier, we do not lay aside the citizen." Even as commander of America's army, Washington remembered that he remained one of the people, and that the power entrusted to him was never his to keep. 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It gave America a standard for leadership. Those who hold power must remain accountable to the people they serve. Because in a free nation, leadership is not ownership. It is a duty and a trust.
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3: There's 11 hours left to reach a trade deal with Canada. Welcome to Balance of Power on Bloomberg TV and radio. I'm Kaylee Lines in Washington, where once again, the clock is ticking to avert 50% tariffs on billions of dollars worth of Canadian goods. The final deal, as we understand it at this point, not yet out, but could result in lower tariffs on a number of Canadian products. We'll get the latest details from Bloomberg's Tyler Kendall at the White House in just a moment, who also will tell us about the new announcement.
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3: An economic D-Day on Iran. The former national security advisor in the first Trump administration, John Bolton, will join me later this hour for more on that. But first, let's get a look at these Friday markets as we close out the trading week. And for that, we turn to Matt Piper in New York. Hey, Matt.
1: Hey, Kaylee. Yeah, closing out the trading week. It was a crazy week. Let's see how it goes. Things are definitely looking better today than at this time yesterday, at least when it comes to stocks. We do check the markets for you all day long here at Bloomberg. Right now, the Dow is up 432 points, or 0.8%. The S&P is up by 42 points. The NASDAQ is up 148. The Bloomberg Dollar Spot Index is down today 2 points at 1191. Bond markets are steady, but long-term yields are set to close the week at levels not seen in more than a decade after investors seemingly shrugged off that quickly done emergency intervention by the Treasury Department from this week. The two-year yield right now is up 4 basis points. The 10-year up 2 basis points. So is the 30-year yield. Crude oil right now, Brent at $94 a barrel, WTI trading at $87 a barrel. Bitcoin topping $77,000, heading toward its biggest weekly rally in about 3 years. Bitcoin's exact price right now is $77,478. We are watching BJ's. The warehouse club chain's total second quarter revenue jumped 16% to $6.23 billion. The big picture, BJ's shares have increased slightly more than 1% since the beginning of the year. The stock, though, has declined 15% in the last year. BJ's stock right now is up nearly 5%. Speaking of shopping, Ross Stores is proving that people still love a bargain even when money is tight. The discount retailer raised its profit forecast for the second time this year. Same store sales jumped 10%, marking the second straight quarter of double-digit growth. Now, that is quite different from Walmart's results just yesterday, which pointed to pressure on consumers. Ross shares right now up 5.7%. For on-demand news, 24 hours a day, subscribe to Bloomberg News Now wherever you get your podcasts. I'm Matt Piper, and that's a Bloomberg Business Flash. Kaylee.
3: All right, Matt, in New York, thank you so much. Here in Washington, but on Wall Street as well, we're all waiting to see if we do get final word from the White House or from Canadian officials that they have inked a trade agreement to avert higher tariffs going into place on billions of dollars of Canadian goods. Remember, the president punted the deadline by 3 days. That was supposed to happen earlier this week, but talks were going well. He allowed for an extension. The new expiration is at midnight. Of course, we could always see it punted again. That isn't unusual in this administration. Or we may see the announcement of a final agreement. Stay tuned. The announcement we got from President Trump instead had nothing to do with Canadian tariffs this morning. It had everything to do with tariffs on ground beef. As the president took to True Social to write, "I concluded a deal to substantially lower the price of ground beef for working American families." He says that for the next 90 days, the United States will allow up to 300,000 metric tons of product for ground beef to be imported with no out-of-quota tariff. We have a commitment that this beef will be sold at a 25% below current market, at 25% below current market prices. So let's get more now on this from Bloomberg's Tyler Kendall, who is live at the White House. And Tyler, there's perhaps an attempt to solve one political issue here, higher prices at the grocery store. But could it create another political issue for the president and make American ranchers a bit upset?
18: That's a really good point, Kaylee, considering that we've heard the president talk a lot about speaking to those farmers that have supported him in terms of the Canadian trade deal, as the U.S. is trying to perhaps bring down some trade barriers when it comes to certain agricultural and dairy products. In that discussion, we can get there and get to the Canada talks. But in terms of this beef movement, action. A White House official does tell us that President Trump is expected to sign an executive order related to this in the next 1 or 2 weeks. And essentially the deal here is that foreign importers of beef have agreed that they will import their beef tariff-free, but they have to sell it at that lower 25% rate compared to market prices. We'll see how much of an impact it will ultimately have moving forward. We did get indications earlier this month that American consumers were starting to push back when it comes to higher prices of beef. Actually, an area in the economy where Americans have been bearing the brunt of that cost but haven't really been changing their consumer patterns. But I pulled some recent data. According to beef volumes for the 13 weeks ending in mid-July, they fell 0.3% from a year earlier. And that is actually considered to be very significant because this is the seasonal time of the year where beef prices actually go up because we're in between major holidays, July 4th and Labor Day. So, Kaylee, no doubt a bid by this White House to try to lower prices as they continue to play that defense on affordability.
3: We got to talk to the White House about timing the lawn work better. Poor Tyler's fighting against the man on the riding lawnmower behind her. I guess it's time to cut the grass, but maybe they could wait a few minutes because I have another question for you, Tyler. You mentioned the potential Canadian deal here. Do we have any sense of timing from the White House as to when or if that's going to be finalized today?
18: That is the number one question, and I can actually tell you now, you probably hear the sprinklers going, but I can tell you that I actually just walked by the U.S. Trade Representative's office, and there is a massive crowd of journalists because everybody's waiting for some sort of update as the USTR Jameson Greer meets with this Canadian delegation for really these last-minute talks. We're coming down to the wire. The deadline is tonight at midnight. We have some reporting that the contours of the deal are taking shape. It does feel like we are on the brink of an agreement that very likely will lower those metal tariffs for steel and aluminum, potentially cut them in half to 25% from right now a rather high rate of 50%. The reporting is indicating that maybe there could be a quota on this, as well as that it's going to apply at different levels for different derivative products. So that's one aspect to watch. The other, of course, Kaylee, has to do with the auto tariffs. Another big sticking point here. Our reporting indicates that the 25% tariff could come down to 15%. It also may apply differently compared to how much of the content is U.S. made versus Canadian made in the car. So we still need to see those details on paper to actually know these full contours, but feels like we're getting relatively closer.
3: All right, Bloomberg's Tyler Kendall live at the White House. I find myself wondering if a riding lawnmower might classify as an auto that would have tariffs applicable or not. Although, luckily, they did calm down for Tyler there. Absolute professional, Tyler. Thank you so much. And as we consider the tariffs that Canada may be willing to accept for the U.S., so long as they're lower than what they would face otherwise, this is a discussion that David Westin, the host of Wall Street Week here on Bloomberg, had with Chrystia Freeland this week, former Canadian finance minister and a special contributor to Wall Street Week. Here's part of their conversation.
19: I think it's a bad outcome for the United States as well. It's really important for people to recognize that you can lose by winning if you've defined winning in a way which is self-mutilating. I would say Brexit, the British decision to leave the EU, is a great historic example of losing by winning. And in this case, I think it's really important for Americans to understand that putting permanent tariffs on Canadian steel and on Canadian aluminum hurts U.S. manufacturing. These are inputs into the U.S. manufacturing sector, and you are choosing to make your own manufacturers weaker. The tariffs that were imposed in 2018, there have been a lot of academic studies on the impact, and the net impact was harming U.S. manufacturing. Aluminum tariffs, particularly self-harming, because aluminum is basically electricity in solid form. So the U.S. is basically imposing a tax on electricity.
20: Those of us who are covering trade negotiations have a tendency to focus on what points have been won, what points have been conceded. But ultimately, it's about the real economy, if I can say that, of the two countries, of Canada and the United States. If this tentative agreement were to go forward as it's now described, what would it mean for the economies of the United States and Canada? We're presumably are for growth and for the enhancement of our industries and of our people. What does it mean for the real economy?
19: This agreement is really an agreement to restrict trade between Canada and the United States, which I don't think is in the interest of any country. Having said that, you know, the tariffs that had been looming over Canada have been a real sort of Damocles. Business hates uncertainty. When I was responsible for trade, when I was finance minister, you know, what I always heard from businesses is we care less about the outcome than we care about having certainty. So I think business will be happy with the certainty. They'll be happy that these Smoot-Hawley tariffs have not gone into force this week. And I think you'll hear from business that, well, you know, at least we seem to have some certainty on the 232 tariffs.
3: That was the former Canadian Finance Minister, Chrystia Freeland, alongside David Westin, the host of Bloomberg Wall Street Week. And you can find the full conversation on tonight's episode of Wall Street Week, which airs at 6 p.m. Eastern every Friday here on Bloomberg TV and radio. But here on Balance of Power on Bloomberg TV and radio, we want to take this conversation further as we turn to someone who is very familiar with the nuances of trade negotiations such as this. Sarah Bianchi is joining us now, Senior Managing Director at Evercore ISI and former Deputy U.S. Trade Representative in the Biden administration. Sarah, welcome back to Balance of Power. It's good to have you. As we consider what may be happening here in the final hours before this deadline, obviously looming at midnight behind closed doors, how much work might they still have yet to do? Or could what we see ultimately by the deadline just be a kind of broad outline of what a deal could look like with a lot of nuances yet to be ironed out?
0: Well, I think their goal is probably to get as much detail as they can. As you all were discussing, there's a lot of details in trade that matter a lot to industry. So whether it's a quotas on steel, letting a certain amount in tariff-free, whether it's steel derivatives, all of these things are critical. My sense is they will try to iron out as many details as they can because, again, those details matter for both countries, and I think they're critical to getting across the finish line. But, you know, they could leave some dotting I's and crossing T's. But there does seem to be a lot of momentum, which is always a critical, and Ambassador Greer notes these issues cold. So my guess is that they will get some kind of agreement by the deadline, if not soon thereafter.
3: And knowing what at least has been reported about the agreement, and obviously understanding that the final details have yet to be announced, is it shaping up to be, to you, like an agreement that is advantageous to both sides? Or do you agree with Chrystia Freeland's assessment that it could be a bad deal for both Canada and the U.S.?
0: Well, I think we want to see the details. I do think that there has been a lot of concern about the steel tariffs. The United States steel workers also cover Canadian workers, so they're going to be aligned there. And there, as was mentioned, there were input. So the Trump administration has been very tough in terms of moving off on the steel tariffs. Some of that comes from the fact that they believe there were too many exemptions last time, including exempting Canada and Mexico entirely. So I think that it's in the details, but in general, the most important thing, as you noted, is for business is to have this certainty and to have these two trading partners that are very dependent on each other in many ways. To really have them working together in a unified way, that's critical for both economies.
3: Well, and as you mentioned, it's not just the consideration of Canada as a trading partner, but Mexico too. Yeah. And I wonder, in your mind, what perhaps a bilateral agreement here might mean for separate negotiations happening with Mexico and what it might mean, frankly, for odds of renewing in some form or fashion the USMCA agreement.
0: Well, I think Mexico is obviously watching these negotiations very clearly. They have their own set of conversations going on with the United States, but they too are very interested in relief on some of these 232s, in Mexico's case, particularly auto. So they'll be watching, I think will come quite quickly to the United States following this agreement to ask for a similar treatment. Whether that means we'll get an agreed upon USMCA, continuation duration, a further duration. I think that's less clear. I think there's a lot of different issues to work out, whether it's transshipment, Chinese investment, a whole range of things. So these bilateral agreements don't necessarily mean that the whole that everyone is going to jump on, you know, this extension for USMCA. But either way, it's promising for all the trading partners involved.
3: Well, I'm glad you mentioned China specifically, Sarah. You obviously oversaw that relationship at the USTR and worked closely on this issue. In light of the president's threat of economic D-Day against Iran and in his suggestion that basically any country that is facilitating or the transfer, the smuggling of or the purchasing of oil from Iran could face severe economic consequences themselves, I wonder if you have an idea of what actually that could look like and what China's response may be if we were to, say, implement secondary sanctions or more sweeping tariffs on Chinese goods in retaliation, how quickly they could retaliate in turn, or if it's likely to make them compliant with what the U.S. wants when it comes to.
0: Well, that is a challenge for the administration, is that they are very carefully trying to maintain this detente with China, particularly coming into the September 24th meeting with the president. And there are so many issues at stake between China and the United States right now, whether it is the safety of AI, whether it is export controls, rare earth. So they're going to have to be very delicate in terms of those negotiations, and that will factor in here as well. I think, although I don't think the Canada and Mexico specifically are the biggest fish to fry in terms of conversations with China, but really they need to be mindful of anything they do, as, again, neither leader really wants to disrupt this kind of fragile detente that exists right now.
3: Well, and if I could just press you further on China, are there limits to what the administration realistically would be able to do against China, knowing how easily China is able to pull the lever of rare earths and critical minerals, as we have seen in the past? I just wonder if that's the ultimate trump card. In addition to Xi getting ready to come to Washington in a few weeks, as you mentioned, that might rein in the worst of what the president might want to do here.
0: Yeah, I think, look, there certainly, we did see the president pull back quite a bit last year from what were very high Chinese tariffs, partly because of the rare earth issue, where I think China, who studied this president quite closely, recognized that using its leverage would really help in those conversations. So certainly much more leverage than we saw, say, in Trump 1.0. The administration has been pretty aggressive in terms of trying to do things domestically and with allies and partners on rare earths. I think they have been creative there, but it is not an easy thing to solve. So I think they have to, you know, they are bound in some way. That being said, we have seen them take some actions, whether it be the recent FCC actions around drones and robots. So they're not doing nothing, but I think everyone is just trying to feel their way through how much can get done without, again, blowing up what I think both sides want, which is, again, a fragile detente.
3: Sarah, we just have 30 seconds left, but when we consider the president's announcement today that he's lowering tariffs on ground beef imports, is that in some way an admission that the existence of tariffs makes prices higher for the American consumer?
0: Well, he tried to frame the conversation in terms of low levels of beef, but certainly it is. There's certainly the rising costs are a huge concern to the Americans and to voters, and in beef in particular. Look, there's trade-offs for the president. He is going to anger some in the agriculture industry. That was a choice he decided not to make earlier in the year. But I think as the midterms get closer, some of these price issues are of increasing.
3: All right. Sarah Bianchi of Evercore ISI, thanks for joining.
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28: Fall. Samsung shares right now are down 1%. SK Hynix is up 3%. And Nscale is seeking to raise as much as $3 billion in its U.S. IPO. It joins a rush of artificial intelligence data center companies tapping public market investors. 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I'm Matt Piper, and that's a Bloomberg Business Flash. Kaylee.
3: All right, Matt Piper, thank you so much. In New York, I'm Kaylee Lyons here in Washington, where President Trump will be leaving this afternoon or later this evening. He has a big rally tonight down in Myrtle Beach, South Carolina, where he'll be stumping for Darlene Graham, of course, the current senator from South Carolina, having taken over the seat on a temporary basis for her late brother, Lindsey Graham. But she is now running to replace him on a permanent basis, and she's in a runoff that is Tuesday August 25th, up against the Congressman Ralph Norman, who, of course, is fresh off of a loss in the gubernatorial race, but did advance to the runoff in this Senate race. That is the horse that President Trump decided not to back. He is very much behind Darlene Graham, at least at this point, keeping in mind that President Trump did endorse ultimately two candidates in the gubernatorial race when his first endorsement didn't look like it was going to pan out. It's not just President Trump that's going to be down at this rally in Myrtle Beach for Graham tonight. There's also going to be the chair of the NRSC, Senator Tim Scott, is there. Another member of Senate leadership, John Barrasso, will be there as well. And while Darlene Graham does have those advocates, perhaps to her benefit, as well as the name recognition, she may be facing a bit more of a headwind after the debate against Ralph Norman earlier this week, in which she was asked a question as to whether Taiwan and the South China Sea are national security issues for the United States. And her response was, and I quote, "I'm not that informed on national security." So let's get more on this race and this presidential endorsement being tested in particular as we turn to our political panel here on Balance of Power. Rick Davis, a Bloomberg politics contributor, Republican strategist, and Stonecourt Capital partner, is with me alongside Democratic strategist Sarah Mercer, partner at Brownstein Hyatt Farber Schreck. Welcome to you both. Rick, if we could first kind of set the baseline here as to where Darlene Graham is in this race relative to Ralph Norman. How much did she set herself back with that response in the debate?
6: Yeah, I think prior to the debate, everybody would have said this was hers to lose. I think there's an instinct that she did as best she could to try and put this race in play. Now it's, I'd say, still very much advantage Darlene Graham, but I think she's made it a contest. And the fact that President Trump and the congressional delegations coming down to support her is indicative of the fact that this is a bit of a rescue mission. Probably not a lot of good polling even internally on this at this stage, but I don't think anybody who saw that debate didn't think that she needed some life support. So here they come. No telling whether or not this is going to be good or bad for Darlene Graham. You know, when Donald Trump shows up, it's all about Donald Trump. And, you know, but it's a definite signal to his supporters in the state to be for her.
3: Well, and we should keep in mind, obviously, Trump is throwing his support behind her. He endorsed her for this on a permanent basis quite early, just after the death of her brother and her taking over his seat in the Senate for the time being. And he likes those who he endorsed to win, obviously, Sarah. And we haven't seen necessarily a perfect track record on that. There's been a number of losses of Trump-endorsed candidates, including just this week in primaries in places like Florida. So how much do you see that as a factor in the president's participation in this rally tonight, that maybe it's less about her and more about the idea that if she wins, it reflects well on him?
8: I think you're exactly right. President Trump is a risk taker, and I really see this race as a test of his influence and his endorsement power. And I would imagine that he sees that as well. And he's not afraid to gamble. And he really has put all of his eggs in this basket. He also, you know, plays loyalty politics and certainly sees that if Darlene Graham wins, that he's going to have a very loyal member of the Senate to him. And also, though, I wonder if he's able to defeat Ralph Norman, if that really divorces MAGA from the place that many of us on the outside looking in see the trajectory of Republican politics going from the Tea Party to Freedom Caucus and to MAGA. If he's able to say, no, look, this is really about me. And her winning, I think, helps to solidify that narrative as well.
3: Well, as you use the phrase, all the eggs in one basket, Sarah, that hasn't been the case recently in South Carolina necessarily. Rick, we saw him endorse two candidates in the South Carolina gubernatorial runoff at the end of the day. Would you be surprised to hear President Trump maybe suggest Ralph Norman would be a perfectly fine senator as well? Or does Norman's support for Nikki Haley early on in 2024 perhaps make that a non-possibility?
6: Yeah, Ralph Norman's been a bit of an irritant to Donald Trump throughout his current term. And I would be highly shocked if he watered down his endorsement of Darlene Graham, who, as Sarah said, he literally convinced her to run for the permanent seat on his own, probably against some of the wishes of the local Republican hierarchy in South Carolina, who thought it was great to have her serve out the term, but to open it up and have a real primary contest. So I, and you can even see it lining up now. I mean, Mark Sanford, who came in fourth, I think during the early stage of this, special primary, who's no friend of Donald Trump's, endorsed Ralph Norman. So the anti-Trump crowd definitely embraces Ralph in this, and that's enough to scare Trump away from hedging his bets with a dual endorsement.
3: Well, obviously, all of this makes South Carolina very interesting in this cycle in 2026, but it's going to be especially interesting looking forward to 2028, as, of course, it's going first in the Democratic primary process in terms of the presidential contest in 2028. The DNC just recently decided this, and that's perhaps why it is extra interesting to see Pete Buttigieg making tracks there today as well, Sarah. He's going to campaign for Democrat Nancy LaCour, who's running in the first congressional district, but I would imagine it's not a coincidence that he finds himself in South Carolina now that we know the calendar.
8: Yeah, exactly. I see this as nothing but a step forward for Pete Buttigieg in looking at whether a path towards a presidential candidacy is viable for him. I also see him doing the same thing that we're seeing California Governor Gavin Newsom and AOC doing, which is really using these as opportunities to test messaging with Democrats and to see what might resonate in a 2028 presidential race for them individually as candidates, but for the Democratic Party more broadly.
3: Well, and so when we consider then what message will resonate in a state like South Carolina, there's a reason why they selected it to go first, Sarah, that they feel like demographically it's more representative of the base of the Democratic Party than, say, Iowa or New Hampshire. And I wonder who might be the best messenger to that kind of electorate, who you would expect to have strength there if Pete Buttigieg is one of them, or that's exactly what he's working on.
8: I think that is still very much yet to be seen, but certainly Pete Buttigieg wants his name out there and wants to be talked about in that way, in the same way, as I mentioned, with AOC. Obviously, Gavin Newsom is doing that. He's got his podcast that where he's testing a lot of messaging, having a lot of conversations. But I think we also, you know, are looking to, you know, other Democratic state governors, Josh Stein in North Carolina, Josh Shapiro in Pennsylvania, Andy Beshear in Kentucky. I think they all also are looking at what is their appeal to the Democratic base, and who is the Democratic base right now? I think that is also an important question that Democrats writ large are asking themselves, especially with the rise of the Democratic Socialist candidates who are winning in these primaries across the country.
3: Well, does that go for both sides, Rick? Are Republicans considering who their base is, at least when Donald Trump isn't on the ticket, in the same way that Democrats are right now?
6: Look, you always, especially in a primary of any kind, whether it's a off-year election like we're having now or a national election like we'll have next cycle, primaries are controlled by your base, right? I mean, it's not a fair fight. People just don't wander into a primary fight. And so, yeah, base politics is really critical. I would say, you know, Democrats did something that nobody really, I thought, you know, gave them credit for, is they blew out Iowa and New Hampshire as important states because they just didn't have the amount of black vote in them that they felt adequately described their base, which the black vote makes a large portion of it. And it is a huge advantage for them. And so when candidates look at where they want to play and how they're going to play, they have to now go through South Carolina. And it means they must be right with the African-American black vote in South Carolina. And I think that's what we see candidates like Buttigieg doing right now, is trying to figure out how to have that conversation and how much progress they can make with it.
3: Well, and we're paying close attention to the results of primaries recently, including in Michigan, to the black vote, which was far less likely to support a socialist or a progressive like Abdul al-Sayed. And obviously there's been a lot of talk about the work at which the far left has to do to try to bring that part of the party in line here. Just on socialism quickly, I want to mention a tweet that crossed from Congressman Tom Massey, who of course was ousted himself in his primary in Kentucky by a Trump-backed challenger, referring to President Trump's decision to reduce tariffs on ground beef today. Massey says, "What a slap in the face to American cattlemen and consumers, worse than socialism." He says dumping foreign beef in U.S. markets can temporarily lower prices, but it won't incentivize American farmers to raise more beef. I wonder, Sarah, if you see with the president's move today that one political problem, higher prices, but creating another backlash from America's heartland.
8: Yeah, I think there's a real, I really think there's a question around whether the democratic socialist agenda, is it socialism or is it populism? And it's just maybe just a different version of populism than the populism that we're seeing on the right. And, you know, being pro-competitive, being, you know, pro-American, you know, I do think that there is a question today about whether, you know, this trade-off of trying to lower prices on beef, which have been extraordinarily high and are really hurting the American consumer, this trade-off with farmers and ranchers, how that's going to play politically come November and then certainly come 2028.
3: Rick, we just have 30 seconds left. Did Trump just make his problems worse or better?
6: Yeah, look, he's been doing this throughout this term, kind of confusing what a Republican position would be with what a Trump position would be. And I think this point about it's all being about him is going to confuse the ideological

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9: When George Washington accepted command of the Continental Army, Americans were fighting a king and determined not to replace one form of unchecked power with another. Washington understood the difference between authority and ownership. In 1775, he declared, "When we assume the soldier, we do not lay aside the citizen." Even as commander of America's army, Washington remembered that he remained one of the people and that the power entrusted to him was never his to keep. He did not fight to rule America. He fought so Americans could govern themselves. Washington's example gave the young nation something more than victory. It gave America a standard for leadership. Those who hold power must remain accountable to the people they serve. Because in a free nation, leadership is not ownership. It is a duty and a trust.
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12: 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Good afternoon, this is JT from the JTR Roofing Studios. Mostly sunny skies expected today with a high near 81 degrees. Currently in the Twin Cities metro area, we're hovering right around 76 degrees.
13: It's 1:40 on Wall Street. I'm Matt Piper. Stocks are bouncing back at the end of what has been a wild week. We do check stocks for you all day here at Bloomberg. Let's do that right now. The Dow is up 421 points, or 0.8%. The

0: S&P is up by 33 points. The NASDAQ is up about 0.4 or 114 points. The Bloomberg Dollar Spot Index sits at 1191, where it has been all day. Oil prices essentially flat as the U.S. stepped up its economic threats toward Iran due to limited progress in talks between Washington and Tehran to open the Strait of Hormuz. Brent stands at $94 a barrel. WTI is at $87. Bitcoin topping $77,000, heading toward its biggest weekly rally since 2023, and the dollar hovered near its lowest since May. Bitcoin price right now, $77,483. Let's take a look at the yield. The 2-year yield is up 4 basis points. The 10-year yield is up 3 basis points. So is the 30-year yield. Minnesota Timberwolves and Lynx co-owner Mark Lohr has agreed to sell his controlling stake in the franchises to limited partner Mark Schad at a $4.5 billion value. The AP says it comes barely a year after his purchase was finalized. Across the pond, some high-profile names have to pay the publisher of the Daily Mail. Prince Harry, Elton John, and Liz Hurley are among those who have been ordered to make an initial payment of about $13 billion, and it may wind up being double that. They failed in their efforts to sue the publisher, which is Associated Newspapers, over allegations of phone hacking and intruding into their private lives between the years of 1993 and 2011. For on-demand news 24 hours a day, subscribe to Bloomberg News Now, wherever you get your podcasts. I'm Matt Piper, and that's a Bloomberg Business Flash. Kelly.
1: All right, Matt Piper, helping us close out the trading week. Thank you so much. He'll, of course, be back for more at the top of the next hour when Bloomberg Business Week Daily begins, where I'm sure there'll be more conversation about what happened in markets this week and how much of it was driven by the bond market and by the moves coming from the Treasury Department with Scott Bessent's intervention in the long end, trying, of course, to bring long-term rates down. Of course, we could be getting even more news from Scott Bessent next week. He has promised that on Monday he'll be outlining the details of the economic warfare that the U.S. is getting ready to wage against Iran. Remember, earlier this week, President Trump announced on Truth Social that economic D-Day, in his language, is coming for Iran, writing in part, quote, "It will be the most crushing economic operation ever taken against any country," and noting that it does matter to other countries, saying any country that allows its financial institutions, businesses, airports, or government entities to provide any type of lifeline to Iran will itself face tremendous economic consequences. The questions this raises, of course, are whether these countries, namely China, will be willing to cooperate with the United States on this, and of course, whether or not it ultimately would work, as kinetic action that the U.S. already has engaged in an ongoing military blockade, of course, haven't been enough to unlock what is still a standstill at this point, even though President Trump repeatedly over the course of last month has suggested the U.S. is in control and perhaps Iran does want to make a deal. Listen.
2: Iran is broke, totally broke. I want to give them every last chance before decapitation.
3: They want to make a deal, but they're not going to make the kind of a deal that I feel is necessary.
4: We have possession, complete control of the strait.
3: And I like the idea of declaring it a territory.
1: So let's get another voice on what exactly is happening between the U.S. and Iran, and the likelihood that the U.S.'s available tools here are going to be enough to move the needle. As we welcome now here on Bloomberg TV and radio, John Bolton, the former national security advisor in the first Trump administration, also former U.S. ambassador to the U.N. under President George W. Bush. Ambassador Bolton, welcome back to Balance of Power. When you hear the president promising economic D-Day against Iran, is that a promise that he can actually make, and is it one that will bring Tehran to heel?
5: Well, I hope that's what he intends to do. Whether in fact that's what we see when the specifics are announced remains to be seen. Trump is often long on rhetoric and short on performance. I really do think Iran is in very difficult economic circumstances, but even before the attacks began at the end of February, its economy was in very bad shape. The attacks did very significant damage to its military-industrial complex, and the current blockade and earlier iterations of the blockade have certainly severely impacted its earnings on oil and related products. I mean, I think the problem we're in now is the president didn't think through what his objectives were, didn't take adequate steps. He's been on again, off again. For months now, and I think the Iranians see weakness. They see his concern for the upcoming November elections, and they're trying to play off that. So what he says he's going to do and what he does are often different things, and we'll have to see if that applies here.
1: Okay, so if we game out the different scenarios here, Ambassador, if he does do what he says he is going to do, and he goes for the maximum economic pressure against Iran, do you expect that that would be met with greater military escalation on Iran's part, as we've seen reporting that the IRGC has been using this ceasefire period as time at which it can rebuild its own capabilities?
5: Well, I don't think ultimately the economic pressure is going to be enough. It's possible. I mean, imagine a circumstance where revenues are cut off long enough that the Revolutionary Guard finds it can't pay its Quds force, can't pay its besieged militia, can't pay its other components. You know, after a while, when you pay a lot of guys with guns and then stop paying them, they may show up on your doorstep and say, hey, boss, where's the money, causing further destabilization of the regime. We shouldn't be in the position we're in now. The idea we've been at war for 6 months really is comical. We had 6 weeks of American and Israeli attacks on Iran that did do considerable damage that Trump stopped and allowed, going back to really April, when the Iranian regime began to reconstruct from the damage that was done during that initial round of attacks. I think the confusion in Trump's own mind has severely undercut the military pressure and the economic pressure we could and should have brought on Iran, which is why now elements of the regime, which is very fractured at the top, think time is on their side. They think Trump is under so much pressure because of the elections. I don't see at this point they have any incentive to do much of anything other than continue to try and dig out until the elections are over.
1: Well, it's one thing to consider the political pressure in the looming midterms, Ambassador. It's another for Iran to be looking at the reporting of the U.S.'s depleted munition stockpiles. Do they have valid reason to believe that, frankly, that the U.S. is limited in terms of what kinetic activity it could pursue going forward? Is the economic option really the only one the president can really take at this point?
5: Well, I think if you look at these reports of shortages in U.S. munitions, it's principally on defensive munitions to try and bring down incoming ballistic missiles, in particular our Patriot systems. Of course, that's not the only way to prevent incoming missiles from hitting targets in Israel, the Arab countries, our own bases, obviously. One way to prevent that from happening is to destroy the missile launchers inside Iran, which we were on the way to doing when we stopped 6 weeks ago, or stopped after the first 6 weeks. So much of this problem, I think, is of the president's own making. I don't think anybody should doubt that we have the capability to bring overwhelming military force against Iran, and specifically just in one aspect, to bring military force to bear to open the Gulf Arab side of the Strait of Hormuz to get their petroleum and related products out into global markets. That seems to me that should be the corollary to the blockade and other sanctions. Stop Iran from earning money, but do more to help Arab producers get their products through the Strait of Hormuz.
1: Well, and to stop Iran from earning money, that in large part might depend on China, Ambassador, and especially considering that Xi Jinping is going to be here in the U.S. at the White House meeting with President Trump in a matter of weeks. Do you believe that this president is going to be willing to take aggressive action against China at this point? Why would China be compliant with what Trump wants here in terms of choking off Iran?
5: Well, what Trump will do in 6 weeks or so, I'll flip a coin, you flip a coin, and one of us may be right. The fact is, our blockade against Iranian exports or imports through the Strait of Hormuz is extremely effective. Now, there's some oil on the water in tankers more or less on their way to China that Iran could derive some revenues from. They could put some oil in tank cars and try and get it out. They could try to ship some through the Caspian to Russia. But by and large, Iran's export route is through the Strait of Hormuz. And if we cut that off, it really doesn't matter what China thinks about it. There's just no oil coming out from Iran.
1: Well, I wonder what signal you think China may not be receiving or may be receiving from the United States, not just on this issue, Ambassador, but also the actions from President Trump this week when it comes to pulling back or directing the Pentagon to reduce in scale the size of our joint military exercises with South Korea. Trump has been talking about his great relationship with Kim Jong-un and how he thought it would be a disrespectful sign for the North Koreans for the U.S. to engage in that kind of thing with South Korea. Of course, our ally, a country at which we have thousands of troops stationed. But how should China be thinking that as well? I just wonder how you think that impacts U.S. positioning in the Pacific overall.
5: Well, I think it's a sign of weakness. I think it's a real signal that Trump still doesn't have a strategy for East Asia. You know, he canceled the counterpart of this annual joint exercise with South Korea back in 2018, and he did it without any foresight, without any planning, without getting any concession in return from North Korea. We were sitting at a table in Singapore at the first meeting between Trump and Kim Jong-un, Mike Pompeo, myself, John Kelly, then the White House Chief of Staff, were there with the president. And unbeknownst to us, unplanned to any extent, he came out and offered to cancel the exercise. We got nothing for it then, and we'll get nothing for it now. It's a sign of Trump floundering around looking for something. I don't know, perhaps, as some have suggested, it was to distract from his problems with Iran. Perhaps it's part of his endless campaign for the Nobel Peace Prize. I can tell you it has no strategic basis whatever and will produce no result good for either South Korea or the United States.
1: Well, and when we consider the president's characterizations that Kim Jong-un has been, to quote him, unthreatening and respectful, even though he does have nuclear weapons at his disposal, does that in some way also potentially signal to Tehran that there could be a world in which President Trump would be okay with Iran having nuclear weapons so long as they remain unthreatening? I just wonder if it undermines the message that the president has continually articulated, that the pursuit here is for Iran not to have a nuclear weapon.
5: Sure. Look, if you go back over history, there's been extensive cooperation between Iran and North Korea on nuclear weapons and on the ballistic missiles that that could be used to deliver those weapons. And when they see Trump, as he did in his first week in office in the second term, call North Korea a nuclear power, which is a phrase that caused a lot of concern among our Asian allies when he voiced it, it sounds like he was accepting North Korea is a nuclear power, that he had given up the idea of denuclearizing the Korean Peninsula. That just says to the Iranians that they should continue to pursue their strategic objective of getting nuclear weapons, because at that point, Trump may be less of a problem. I mean, this is the kind of consequence when the president speaks without any forethought at all. I'm not aware anybody in the U.S. government knew that his social media posting on Sunday offering to ordering that the exercises be scaled back had been discussed with anybody else in the government.
1: Yeah, maybe not the Secretary of State or National Security Advisor, who, of course, is the same person, Marco Rubio. Before I let you go, Ambassador, how influential do you think Rubio is to all of these conversations right now? What role is he really serving for this president, who has leaned heavily on envoys like Steve Witkoff and Jared Kushner?
5: Well, I think Marco Rubio is really doing more of the job of National Security Advisor than he is the job of Secretary of State. Normally, when you would have high-level negotiations over Ukraine, over Iran, over North Korea, it would be the Secretary of State who conducted the negotiations. But Rubio has largely been absent from that. He has been the dominant factor in Venezuela and Cuba in this hemisphere, but not these other things. So it's a very strange arrangement where the Secretary of State is not out there doing those high level negotiations. How much influence Rubio has on Trump is anybody's guess. In 2016, Rudy Giuliani was once asked by a reporter, "Does Trump ever listen to you?" And Rudy paused and said, "Yeah, about 20% of the time." So if Marco Rubio's average is over 20%, he's doing well.
1: All right, Ambassador, great to have you back on Balance of Power. Thank you for joining us. John Bolton, the former National Security Advisor in the first Trump administration, former U.S. Ambassador to the U.N. in the George W. Bush administration. Thank you for being here. Apologies to our audience on some of those audio difficulties we were having, but an important conversation, and I'll have more important conversations up ahead later today, 5 p.m. Eastern, for the late edition, right here on Bloomberg TV and radio.
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18: And a very good afternoon, everybody. Yes, indeed, live on Bloomberg Radio and Bloomberg Television. Carol Masser, along with Emily Grafeo, in for Tim, who comes back on Monday, and then I go away for a couple of weeks. So a little bit of a switcheroo. Good to have you here.
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7: with SRN News. I'm Bob Agnew in Washington. Tensions remain high between the U.S. and Canada when it comes to trade. President Trump, of course, has threatened a 50% tariff on Canadian imports if Canada does not make major concessions. Meanwhile, the premier of a Canadian province launched a blistering attack on President Trump online, urging Canada to keep fighting rather than rush to make any agreements with the United States. The Democrats have ruled out two of the five cities for their campaign headquarters in the 2028 presidential convention.
20: Atlanta has not hosted the DNC convention since 1988, and it will not be hosting delegates in 2028. The DNC eliminating Atlanta and Chicago after leaders visiting five cities to check out logistics. Boston, Denver, and Philadelphia remain in the running. Republicans have already picked Houston, Texas for their 2028 convention.
7: That's Laura Winters reporting. This is SRN News.
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26: 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Your weather forecast from the JTR Roofing Studios. Expecting a high of 81 degrees today under mostly sunny skies, tonight 63 and mostly clear.
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6: 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This is the Ramsey Show. I'm Jade Warshaw. Next to me, Dr. John Deloney, taking calls about your life and money for the next couple hours at least. Let's go to Jackie, who's in Milwaukee, Wisconsin. Hey, Jackie, what's going on?
8: Hey, thanks for taking my call.
6: Absolutely. How can we help?
8: All right, so my question is basically, how do I stop sabotaging myself and my family and actually stick to a plan? A little bit of story. My husband and I, we make about $220,000 a year, but we have about $313,000 in non-mortgage debt.
6: Wow.
8: We have three kids. We're almost 40. We have no retirement, no savings. I make a plan. We've been through financial peace, so we make a plan every month, and I just blow it by like the fifth or sixth of the month. I have no self-control when it comes to telling my kids no to activities, trips, experiences. My husband says he's on board. He doesn't really help at all, so all of it really falls to me, and I have no self-control, so I'm just kind of struggling here.
6: Why is that? Why do you think you have no self-control? Because there's got to be a basis for that. Is it that you just have this fear of losing out, like missing out, that you're feeling like, man, the time with my kids is short. I got to get it in. Like, what's the base of that type of impulsive spending?
8: Yeah, and that's how I grew up. My parents, my mom was the same way. And now they're at retirement age and they have no retirement. And I'm really worried for them, but that's kind of how she's always lived, is just, you know, experiences come first and we'll figure it out later. So I feel like I need to get it in while they're, you know, my son's almost 16. So I got, you know, short time with him left, and I just feel like now or never kind of thing.
6: Interesting. John, I know you have so much to say about this. Yeah. You know what? Go ahead and go. You go.
9: Well, I was just going to ask you, did you shower today?
8: Yes.
9: When you go out, do you like put on deodorant? Maybe fix your hair. So,
8: yep.
9: What? And here's what I want to. I'm saying something ridiculous, right? On purpose. I want to introduce to you that you do have self control over certain parts of your life, and those are things that you've affirmatively said. This is important to me. This matters, and I'm going to do these things. And where anytime you're trying to change an action, right, and really live into a new identity, I'm a person who, ... it has to matter. There has to be a reason why I'm doing this. Because right now, what you just painted the picture for us is you wish you were like this. You wish you had retirement. You wish you had a budget. You wish you were a person that you could count on. Mm-hmm. But you're not going to. Because your mom did it, worked out. It's you're worried about her, but it's fine. And you only have 2 years left with your son, so we're just going to do it.
6: And you're certainly not going to do it just because John and I tell you to do it.
9: So if you don't want to do it, then go do your thing. The internal war you've created inside your own chest is tough. If you want to get control of this thing, man, we can help you there. But what I don't want to do is I don't want to just sit here and you're like, no, I'm staying in this fire pit and you keep holding the gas and the matches. Like, you're just going to burn yourself.
7: Mm.
9: I'd rather you just make peace with the path that you're on. My kid's 16. I think the best way to love him is to give him whatever he wants, whenever he wants, to always say yes to everything he asks. And if that's your path, I disagree with it, but man, you go do that.
7: Well, I think there's something that we can help you with in that today, which is to challenge even the validity or the truthfulness of that way of thinking. Because I do. I think that sometimes we think that being there for our kids is buying them what they want and doing all of these. It's like more is more, but it's not always more is more.
9: It's almost never more is more.
7: I mean, think about
9: just gift number one. If you and your husband lock arms here and by the way, y'all make a ton of money and y'all had 2 years that were uncomfortable. A, you'd give your 16-year-old the gift of seeing his mom and dad like lock arms and do something really hard together. That's a blessing because the world he's inheriting is going to take a lot of transition and change and hard work. And you'd also like go out to 40-year-old him and he would never, ever, ever have to worry about his mom and dad. You would take that from him. That'd be a gift. And I would wager those gifts are way more important than what, like
8: another trip.
9: Exactly. And it's not like you're not doing any trips. It's the 10 of them. And I can also imagine a world where your husband is like, I'm not going to get on. Why would I keep getting on board? Cause me continuing to get on board is just I'm sowing the seed of resentment because I'm going to get on board. My wife's going to get off and then we're going to fight about it. I'm just do whatever you want to do. So let me ask you this. Are you done? Are you done?
8: Yeah, I really am. It's very stressful and I'm tired of it.
9: Okay. The first place I want you to go, and then Jay's going to give you a clear path. The first place I want you to do when you get off the phone here, and we're going to hook you up with some free resources to get you started. I want you to make an appointment with a local therapist in your area. Cause you got history here, right?
8: Yeah.
9: Okay. I think it's time. And I'm telling you, your kids having a ringside seat to watching their mom walk the gauntlet will be one of the greatest gifts you'll ever give them. Okay.
8: Yeah.
9: You're worth feeling at peace in your own skin. Cool.
8: Yeah, I needed that.
9: Okay. All right, Jay, give her a path.
7: Dang, John. I want to make sure that you do get Total Money Makeover. I'm actually going to send you my book too, What No One Tells You About Money, because it definitely approaches this from a non-dollars and cents side. And I sense some of the things that you're saying, I talk about in the book, and I think it could really help, just underpin whatever you get out of counseling and things like that. The debt. There's a lot of debt here. I don't want to try to rush through it in the time, but can I offer you something? I feel like I'm supposed to offer you something else instead. What I want to offer you is something that I think will help you with your kids. And I don't say much about this, but, I lost my mom and I'm going to tell you the things that I remember about her are not the trips we took or the things we did. I think about how her face looked when I'd walk in the room, or if I hadn't seen her in a while and I knock on the door and she opens the door and I think about things like that. I think about what her handwriting looks like. I think about little inside jokes that we had, things that made us laugh. I'm not thinking about an outfit she bought me or didn't buy me. I'm not thinking about the trip we didn't take. Do you see what I'm saying? And when I think about my kids now, the most intentional things that I can do are, if I just tackle my son, you know what I mean? A 42-year-old mom's not supposed to tackle her son, but he loves wrestling. So if I do that, I didn't buy him something. I didn't show up to another game because maybe I couldn't show up at the game. But the intentional thing I did was that night when I tucked him in bed, I tackled him and I wrestled him down because he likes that. And I just want to encourage you that your kids just want you. They just want to be around you. They want you to whisper something funny in their ear, you know, make a poopy joke, whatever. And I know your kids are older.
9: They need a well and whole mom and dad.
7: That's what they want, so.

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5: Back to the phone lines where we have John, who's in Houston, Texas. Hi, John. How can John Deloney and I help?
6: Hey, yeah, I'm trying to be quick. I have a $184,000 car loan debt in my name.
7: What?
6: It got signed into my name. I didn't know the full details when my dad made the emotional financial decision, thinking he would make a lot of money. He's a black SUV driver, and his car, last car, transmission blue, whatever. And I thought it was going to go into his name and my truck would go into my name, but it didn't. It was doing fine for the first year, but now he's having to take care of his mom that has dementia and he's been having trouble making payments and he's looking for an investment. So I'm trying to figure out, I'm 21 years old, how in the heck am I going to raise a family with all this debt and missed payments in my name?
5: Let me just clarify. I just need to clarify. It's $184,000 worth of car loan debt, but it's not just one vehicle. It's multiple vehicles.
6: Three vehicles.
5: Can you tell me what they are?
6: My truck's a GMC Sierra, 1500.
5: Now, can I ask, your truck, that's not part of the discussion, right? Because that was, you signed for it, that's you. That has nothing to do with your dad.
6: Technically, yeah, like it would be my truck if his cars were not in my name, yes.
5: Okay.
7: Just when you look at the title of that truck, is your the only name on it, or has it got his name on
6: it? Yes, sir. Yeah, I'm the only name on all three of these vehicles.
5: That's yours.
7: You're the only name on all three of these vehicles?
6: Yes.
7: Oh, that makes this.
6: Have a co-sign
5: dude, this is
6: them.
5: Cut and dry.
7: That makes this way easier. Yeah, brother.
6: I'm
7: make things.
6: I'm glad I can give you all this story and hopefully help someone else struggling with
5: this. Listen, it's not in your favor.
7: Yeah. It's going to make Thanksgiving tough. It's going to make Christmas tough, but this is a pretty cut and dry solution here.
5: Yeah.
6: I had this in February of last year.
7: No, I'm saying what you're going to have to do to make this right on behalf of you and your family and deal with the fallout of your dad taking advantage of you. You know what? Let's don't say that. Like you saying, I'm 21-year-old man and I signed my name to this thing. But the fact that your dad put you in this situation is
5: the problem. Dads
7: don't do that to their sons. It's not supposed to happen like that.
5: And what should be very simple, if he hasn't come to you and been like, let me make this right, I never should have done this, that's the problem.
7: That's right.
5: And the fact that he's been trying, what has he been doing?
6: Like he's making the payments, he's doing all that, and he's waiting for an investment for foreign exchange rate crap.
5: And see, that's what I'm talking about. He's still waiting on a get rich quick for it to.
6: Yep.
7: He's playing games, man. Since all three of these cars are in your name, the call will end with us telling you that it's your responsibility to go sell all three of these cars.
6: I can't cover the upside like $15,000, $12,000 upside note. So how would I do that?
5: So let's go through these one by one, okay? Let's go through your truck. How much is it worth? Or what do you owe and what's it worth?
6: It's like $62,000.
7: God almighty.
5: And what is it worth?
6: It's worth, I'm pretty sure they would give me 40 for it at the dealership. 42.
7: No, if you put it on Facebook Marketplace, what would you get for it? You need to look at Kelley Blue Book private sale value.
6: Shoot, I did not look into that. Like 25 on Texas Marketplace.
5: Okay.
6: I mean, maybe 30.
5: That's your homework. So piece of homework number one for you is you've got to get the value of these on Kelley Blue Book private sale. That's the number that we want. So for now, just give us your best ballpark. So your truck, 62, maybe you can get 42 for it. Fair enough?
6: Yes, ma'am.
5: Okay, what about the next one?
6: Chevy Tahoe. That is right now $76,000.
5: Oh, gosh. And it's worth?
6: Yeah, and I guarantee it has 80,000 miles on it, so I guarantee you it ain't going to get more than, no way it gets more than 45.
5: Okay.
6: No way. But it still looks brand new. It's just miles on the vehicle.
5: Understood. Okay, so, again, that's part of your homework, and then let's estimate the third vehicle.
6: Buick, I can get 40, no, I can't get 46. I can get 36 from it, and there would be a 12,000 upside note, for sure. I've already tried doing that.
5: So you're upside down 12,000?
6: Yeah, for sure, okay. With that Buick.
5: So I would start, here's the thing you have to keep in mind. The purpose here is to go down in debt. That's the purpose. Yep. We don't need to drive these vehicles anymore. We don't need to. These are not our point A, point B vehicles. So if we go to the credit union, like John said, if we go get a loan, a personal loan for the difference on these, even though the differences are high, it's still less debt. Does that make sense? If I get a loan for the $12,000 difference on car number three, if I get a loan for the $30,000 difference on car number two, if I get a loan for the $20,000 difference, right? We're still going down significantly in debt. And it doesn't feel good because there's still debt to be paid off, but at least we have eliminated a higher monthly payment and we've eliminated the amount of actual balance owed. Does that make sense?
6: Yes, ma'am.
5: That's going to be our first thing is we got to offload these vehicles and then we're going to be stuck with a bunch of personal loans that we have to pay off. And that's not fun.
7: And I think you don't have many other options other than to go to your dad. And this is going to be hard because your father has put you in an incredibly difficult situation.
6: Yep.
7: But you tell your dad, you can buy this truck, this SUV with 88,000 miles that you've put on it at this price, and I need the money in 1 week, or I'm going to sell it. You can't do that to me. I've got... No, Dad.
5: Yes, I can.
7: This truck is in my name, and I have $180,000 in depreciating asset debt. Every day, the assets you hold go down in value, but that dollar amount you owe stays the same. So, Dad, yeah, you can buy this from me. You can go take a loan out if you want that burden. But I'm guessing that his credit is so bad. That's why he had you sign for all these.
8: For sure.
5: Yeah, because I was going to suggest to you, yeah, I mean, what you could do, I don't think your dad is going to do this, but you could have your dad say, hey, we're walking down to the bank. You're getting a loan for $62,000, and then you're going to turn around and give it to me so I can pay these, right?
7: Yeah.
5: But he clearly can't do that. That's why he said to you, son, put these yeah vehicles in
7: and
5: your
7: let me
5: name
7: ask you this. How did you, how much money do you make a year at 21 years old?
8: I make $4,500 a month, so plus overtime, I'm probably going to push around 75 at the end of the year this year. But I'm really blessed where I'm at. God has definitely put me in a really good position at work. But obviously, it sucks because it's the only thing is that when I go trade in these vehicles or trade in one, it's like, how are they going to give me a loan when my debt to income ratio is way overscaled?
5: I would be talking to the bank about that. Like, this is the problem. These are going to continue to go down in value, and we're going to keep going more and more upside down. This is going to help you and me out, because the end result here is one of these gets repoed.
7: Or all of them.
5: And if these get repoed, then you're hardly getting nothing, because you're going to sell it for whatever you can get for it, which is going to be, you know, far less than what I can sell it for, you know, Kelley Blue Book private sale.
7: Like, and just so you yeah know how repo works, like, let's say you take that car where you're $12,000 upside down on. You go sit down with somebody at a local credit union. You say, here's the deal. I'm 21. My dad took advantage of me. I got a huge mess, and I'm doing the next right thing and clear this up, and I know my name's on this. I want a $12,000 private loan so I can take this, pay the difference, and get this thing sold.
5: Yep.
7: If you don't get that done, they're going to take that car, they're going to repo it from you, and they're going to sell it, and then you're responsible legally for the gap between what they auction it off at to their friends.
5: Auction.
7: And the balance owed. So they're going to auction it at 20, and you're going to owe 40 or 50 instead of 12. So what we're telling you is this day of reckoning is coming. And if they say, sorry, sir, we can't give you a loan, say, thank you so much. I fully understand. I'm trying to do the right thing. And then go to the next place.
8: And go to the next place.
7: Okay. And I have to ask this question. I haven't borrowed money on a car in a long time, okay? So I'm naive when it comes to this. I can't wrap my head around how somebody, a bank, would give you this much debt against three depreciating assets like this.
5: With your income.
8: It was a crazy salesman.
5: Yeah,
8: he was doing it for like 30 years.
5: But the interest rates have to be terrible.
7: I'm talking about fraudulent.
8: Praise God. The other two cars are only 8%. My truck, though, is 18%. So that's why my car loan is not freaking going down.
5: Mm.
7: 18%.
8: I know. I'm trying to stay strong. It's so hard.
5: Yeah, it is
8: so
5: hard.
7: Face it. You have to go right through it, brother. That's
5: yeah
7: it.
5: And I hate that this happened, but the thing that you have to accept from this is there's not an easy piece to this. There's no part of this process that's going to be easy or comfortable or light or fast. This is going to be you leaning into something that's really tough and really frustrating and hard for a while. And
7: a couple
5: I hate
7: years
5: that for
7: yeah
5: you. Mm-hmm. But it's just, this is how we learn.
7: There's only one way, and that's through it.

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1: With SRN News, I'm Bob Agnew. In Washington, the Democrat National Committee has ruled out now two of five cities that were on a short list to host the 2028 presidential convention. Chicago has been ruled out, and after a contingent paid a visit to Atlanta, that city has been ruled out as well. The president is reportedly still deciding who he would like to replace his White House press secretary, who's leaving in 10 days. Lots of speculation as to who he'll select to replace Caroline Leavitt, who's leaving at the end of the month. She'll be spending more time with her 2-year-old son and 3-month-old daughter. The U.S. military says a charter aircraft carrying 8 people crashed at a remote radar site in western Alaska. It killed everybody on board, which included 2 pilots and 6 passengers. Tensions remain high between the U.S. and Canada over tariffs. The premier of a Canadian province launched a blistering attack on President Trump, urging Canada to keep fighting rather than rushing to make concessions. This is SRN News.
2: 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From the JTR Roofing Studios, this is JT with your forecast for tonight. Mostly clear skies, it's a low around 63 degrees. Saturday and Sunday, both sunny, with highs near 80 degrees.
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6: 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In 1775, he declared, "When we assume the soldier, we do not lay aside the citizen." 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He did not fight to rule America. 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Washington's example gave the young nation something more than victory. It gave America a standard for leadership. Those who hold power must remain accountable to the people they serve. Because in a free nation, leadership is not ownership. It is a duty and a trust.
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12: 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And Every Dollar is more than just a budgeting app. It's now the plan that we teach here built right into it, okay? So you can track your progress. You can get personalized recommendations.

0: Well, we could, it would be additional income. So there's that. And then also later we would probably move back into that house, when we're older.
1: Why? If it's a bad neighborhood.
0: It's not a bad neighborhood. It's just, we could be in a better neighborhood.
1: But,
0: for like better schools and system. But oh, it is
1: okay.
0: Close
1: so
0: to
1: it's
0: family.
1: For schools. Schools is the,
0: yeah.
1: Okay. I was just trying to get down to the nitty gritty of what's the point if the neighborhood's not that nice. Okay.
0: Yeah.
1: So tell us what you owe on the house and tell us what the house is worth and then tell us what you're thinking about buying. Like, let's get a sense of what's going on. I already have a sense of what I think, but I want to hear more from you.
0: Yeah. Our house is valued around, $266,000 and we paid off our mortgage, a couple of years ago. So we're debt-free there. We don't have any car loans. We don't have any student loan debt. We don't have any credit card debt.
1: So it's, you are mortgage-free. That's great.
0: Cash. Yes. Yes. We're very happy about that.
1: That's awesome. So
2: but
1: you said you have some
2: not
1: cash?
2: Happy enough to go do it again, though, right?
0: So we have a little bit we have some cash on the side for a small deposit, but if we have the incoming rent, and we also have some cushion fund left over after every month.
1: How much? Tell us real numbers. Tell us how much you have cash, and tell us how much your cushion is.
0: Cash, we have around $50,000, and then every month we have between $1,000 to $2,000 left over every month.
1: Okay. Okay, so what are, I mean, again, give us some numbers. What are you thinking about spending, and what are you thinking about... Because you're kind of like reversing, you're kind of reversing the method. Most of the time it's like, okay, I want to buy my current, my primary mortgage outright, and then I'm going to turn around and buy a rental. And you're like, well, we already have a piece of property now, and it's not our primary. Now we just want to buy a primary residence. So I want to know if there's a way that we can do that in cash, because here's what I wouldn't want to do. I would not... Not me living in a house that has a payment and renters living somewhere that doesn't have a payment, right? They're getting the benefit of your piece.
0: Yeah.
1: Right? That piece was meant for you. And now you're sitting up here in a house with a mortgage and the renters are in the scot-free place. Like, does that sit right with you? It doesn't sit right with me.
0: It doesn't. And that's kind of why we haven't pulled the trigger on anything. But we were thinking if we have the renter's payment and we throw all of our cushion fund to it, we would be able to basically pay off that mortgage pretty quickly.
2: But who's going to pay for the fence repair and the AC repair and the light bulbs and the roof repair on your house that you live in now that you'll be renting out?
0: That would probably, so in addition to that, we'd probably have to set up a fund specifically for
2: yes.
0: that house to maintain it.
2: Correct.
1: Well, let
0: so
1: me go,
0: that
1: let me go,
0: would also be in.
1: Let me go Dave Ramsey on you for a minute. Let's pretend,
2: buckle up,
1: Let's pretend whatever house you have in your mind in the other neighborhood that's a little bit better. Let's pretend you have that house today and it's paid for and you're sitting there and you go, you know what? Let's get a rental property. Would you pick a rental property in the neighborhood where that current house is, and would you go into debt for it? No.
2: Are you there?
0: No, yeah, no, I would probably not.
1: I mean, I'm glad that you were really thinking about it. You were Jeopardy on that. I don't think you would, right?
0: Yeah, no.
1: So that's the way, that's how we need to think about this. I get what you're saying. We have this house. It seems like an asset. Why would we get rid of it? It's paid for. Like, I see your line of thinking, but what's missing there is the actual intentionality of creating the life you actually want and not just letting things fall into your life by default. What you actually want is this house in the other neighborhood, is what it sounds like. And from what I can tell, what you actually want is a paid for house because you went on and paid off this other house that you were living in. So those are the country roads. That's like, that's what we need to get to. So I think if you took this current house, went ahead and sold it and got the $266,000 or the $270,000 for it, then turned around and put it with whatever extra cash that you have, would that get you close to the house that you actually want?
0: Yes.
1: I like this.
2: I love it.

0: And then in a few years, if you decide, hey, we're going to move back, there will be a house for sale, and you can sell the one you have, and you can use part of that money to write a check for this house and pocket the other couple hundred thousand dollars.
1: Yeah. I like that.
0: But what Jade said, I think, double clicking on what Jade said, I want y'all to ask yourself, you and your spouse, the idea of rental property sounds good. I totally get it. And like for Dave, he's got a whole bunch of properties. It's awesome. But I want you to ask yourself, do we want to be landlords?
1: Mm-hmm.
0: Do we want to get calls on Thanksgiving morning that the sewer's backing up and we have to get somebody out there and pay for that? Do we want to get calls about the air conditioning going down while we're on vacation? Or do you want to pay 10 or 15% of that money that's going to be coming in that's supposed to be cash flowing the other house to a management company? And they're supposedly going to take care of it. So it's a different kind of life. And if that's the life you want to have, that's one question. That's one path. But I'm not hearing that y'all really want to be landlords. I'm hearing that y'all paid for this house. You like living there, actually, but life has happened and you need different schools and different support systems and all that's great. And you even want to move back one day. That's all awesome. Just do that in order. But it's all like what Jade said, in service to what kind of life do we want to have?
1: And the good news is if you do this, Avery, if you take my advice, I'm not saying you have to, but if you do, you'll end up with a paid for house, which is exactly what you wanted. You'll end up in the neighborhood that you wanted to be in, which is exactly what you wanted. And because you don't have a mortgage payment, it seems like you're interested in building some kind of wealth. Otherwise, you wouldn't have considered a rental property to begin with. So instead of paying a mortgage payment somewhere, you can take that money and you can either invest it in the stock market and build wealth like that, or you can save up for a rental in cash one day. So if you do this, you're getting the best of both worlds. And you're getting it in a much more secure way that's filled with peace, and you get to be the benefactor of it, not some tenant.
2: Okay. That makes a lot more sense.
1: I love that. Okay. I feel like, John, we solved the world's problem. Did we solve the world's problems, Avery?
2: Yes.
1: Good. Good, good, good. I love that question. John, I love that because I think that the buzzword out there is real estate,
0: passive income,
1: rental property, income.
0: Yeah, yeah.
1: And don't get me wrong. I think if you purchased a house and it's a good, you purchased it the right way, the way we teach, and you messed around and did what she did and you paid it off. Your first thought is I got to keep this. I got to hang on to it. And you're about to do something she did, which is you're about to enter back into a situation that you worked so hard to get out of.
0: And I think it's always asking that question. What do you want your life to feel like? What are you aiming for here, right? And if you're aiming for peace, and paying off our house brought so much peace to our house, then don't go back into an unpeaceful situation,
1: right?
0: Let's, man. And I also want to point this out. Avery, because of the way y'all chose to do this thing, not owe anybody any money, get this house paid off, y'all could do whatever you want now. And that's a cool thing. I know when you have multiple options, it can feel heavy. Be grateful. Y'all have put yourself in a position to have multiple options.

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13: Right on back to the phone lines where we have Dane, who's in Denver, Colorado. Hey, Dane, what's up?
14: Hey, how's it going?
13: Not bad. How can
14: I'm
13: we help
14: to
13: today?
14: Too. So I have a question. It's about a home purchase. I currently save 32% of my paycheck. That's because of, I guess, diligence, but also I kind of have to. I work for the state, and they require that they pull out so much, and then it's met. So that's the reason it's a little high like that. But
13: the
14: in
13: state,
14: addition,
13: the state
14: to my,
13: requires you to take 32% of your income?
14: No, not the total 32. They require 10%, and then they match 10%, and then I do another 12% on my own through Roths and stuff like that.
13: So where's the other 10%?
15: That's 22%.
13: Yeah, where's the other 10% going?
14: No, they take 10% out of my check.
13: Uh-huh.
14: They give me 10%. Oh, okay. I see what you're saying.
13: So you're taking 22.
14: The 10% that they're matching, I get 22 out, but as a total, I'm saving 32.
13: Understood. Okay. Got it.
14: All right. I'm sorry about
13: that's
14: that.
13: Okay.
15: No, you're good.
14: So I have the ability to reduce that savings because I do, I max out Roths and stuff like that as well. The whole reason I'm questioning this is I'm trying to build a home. It's a second home. My current home is paid for, and it's just a small cabin up in the mountains here in Colorado. And it's gonna, the price tag is about $225,000. I have $60,000 saved. I already have the land paid for and all kinds of other stuff.
13: Good.
14: So I'm gonna need a loan out for, I'm estimating by the time I build it, about $150,000 is what I'm gonna need. I could cash flow this, and that's what y'all are gonna tell me to do. But in order to
13: You're not gonna sell the paid off home?
9: No, this is a second home.
14: Second home.
9: Okay. Yeah, it's a little cabin.
14: Yeah. Yep. I feel like I'm rushed against time here.
13: Why?
14: Because I have a 13-year-old daughter. In 3 years, she's not going to want anything to do with us. And the
9: not
14: whole
9: true.
14: Point of building this thing.
9: Not true.
13: Yeah, why are you making that assumption?
9: Not true.
14: Well, I'm just being facetious, I guess.
9: Okay,
14: You know, it's going to be a little bit harder to get her to go up there on the weekends and all that kind of. I have a younger son, too, who would enjoy it. But I just feel like I'm rushing it. I mean, I feel like I should wait. But by the time I get this cash flowed, it's going to be probably 5 years down the road is what I estimate. And she'll be 18 years old going off to college, and it kind of defeats the point, in my opinion.
13: Can you? Okay, so what I'm hearing is, what I'm hearing in a more abstract way is what you really care about is creating memories. So,
14: yes,
13: you do care about the location. So as you're saving for a place of your own, is it possible that we identify the Airbnb, that this is the Airbnb that we rent when we go into the mountains? And it's not ours, but we go as often as we can and we create memories there. And then when the time comes that we're able to buy our own place, no time was lost. We just now go to a different place to create memories.
14: That's a great idea, Jade. I'm glad I called.
13: Wow.
9: Making its way around the internet that, like, you know, kids, when they turn 18, they don't want to be around their parents, whatever. Dude, I've worked with teenagers and young adults and their families for more than 25 years, for a quarter century. That's simply not true.
14: Right. Mm.
9: They don't want to be around parents that they know are not on their team.
14: Right.
9: They don't want to be around parents that aren't well. They don't want to be around parents who are financially stressed and strapped, and the home feels so full of tension that their buddy's couch feels less tense, right? Even though it's grosser and more uncomfortable, like logistically, it's still, I can just drop my shoulders there. And so, create. I was going to suggest get a camper out on y'all's piece of land. Get a silly camper that makes some memories with. And here's the other side.
14: Dude,
9: I'm wrestling with this myself. I have a dream of getting a ranch is dramatic because ranchers are like hardworking people, and I'm not when it comes to this stuff. But I'd love to have a place that was just mine with a bunch of acres on it that I could go out and goof around and fish on it and do all that stuff. And I got a 16-year-old, and I have that same clock that's ticking down. But here's the other side of it, and it just occurred to me a few months ago, so I'll just pass this along, just me and you and a couple of million people listening. What if my son goes to college somewhere else? And what if he meets the love of his life, and they decide to settle down on the other side of the country? And now I've got this big piece of dirt that I'm responsible for that I got to take care of. But I want to go see them. I want to be involved in their life. And if they start having kids, and they, you see what I'm saying? And so
14: I can
9: see where this might work against you.
14: Home.
9: Yeah. Yeah. You've got that core home. Yeah.
14: Yeah. I mean, and you know, I feel guilty even having this problem, you know, like,
9: yeah, don't you're a guy who works really hard.
14: And I've done everything. We're multimillionaires. I've saved up. You know, everything's good. It feels like I've done everything right. Like, why can't I just go get another mortgage and do this? I know I can pay it off.
13: Here's the thing.
9: Here's the thing, brother. You can. You 100% can.
13: No. Let me tell you something. You could go do that. There are worse things you could do in life. If you did that, it's probably, like you said, you're a multimillionaire. It's not going to nail you to any wall. You're not. But you have decided an identity with money, and you have decided that I feel best with money when I handle it this way.
14: Yep.
13: When I'm debt free, when I don't owe. And that's, you chose that for a reason. You chose it because it feels good in your body. It gives you complete autonomy. I'm guessing, because I know that's why I chose it, right?
14: No, and
9: by the way, Dane, if you said go, if you went and got a loan today and you met with the GC and handed them already completed plans, let's pretend you already have completed plans, and they put a shovel in the ground, what, in 60 days? Like, you're talking a year before y'all can even use this thing.
14: Yeah, you're right. Yeah,
9: and so honestly, brother, it feels like your eyes have been opened, just like mine are, to one of my favorite people on the planet, my son, in your case, your daughter. Like, we're raising them to leave. And dude, my days are filled with random, out of nowhere grief that I've never expected. There's days that, like, I just look over and I'm overwhelmed by how much I love this, my son, right? Like, and trying to run around and anxiously do something, especially like Jade said, that violates who I am and how I've raised my kids. I gotta protect against that. And I gotta just sit in the grief, like, man, 3 years, it's gonna go quick. Yeah. We're gonna triple down, right?
14: Yeah, no, 100%. I feel like I'm in the position I am is because I've lived a life of patience.
9: I'm
14: like you. I drive a crappy car. I
9: did get a nice one recently, and it's pretty awesome. Dan, I did get a new car, and it's pretty sweet. I'm not going to lie.
13: You know what this is like? This is kind of like taking the high road. Have you ever been in a situation where somebody's like really disrespected you, and you have the right to go off on them, but you don't because that's not who you are? You're like, I'm just going to stand here, and they're acting crazy, but I'm going to be me. And I'm just going to go, okay, I'm sorry you feel out. This is like that. You're in the situation and it kind of feels like, man, I could really just go on and get this more. You could, but it's just not who you are. And it wouldn't feel good probably later on. And so going back to your original question, which is, should I cut back on investing to save for this build? You could. I mean, you're doing extra. We would say 15%. Of your gross income to go towards investing. Right now you're at 22%. So you could pull back, 7%, and it would help you go faster to get towards this goal of paying for this thing in cash. And I would do that. And I think that you should. It sounds like you've got plenty in your nest egg. And this is the time for you to do these sorts of things. You're in baby step 7. Now is the time that if you wanted to choose to invest more, you could, or if you wanted to choose more to take that margin and put it into other properties, you could. And so this would be you putting that money into other properties.
9: And Dane, here's a fun thing I want you to do, okay? Say yes, okay. I'm going to do this.
14: Yes, I'm going
9: to
14: do this.
9: I want you to take your daughter out to
14: breakfast. Yeah, let me see what it is first.
9: I want you to take your daughter out to breakfast in the next week or two. And I want you to say, hey, you're one of my favorite people in the world, and I love you more than life itself. I got 3 years left with you. I want you to create a list of things, of adventures you want to have with me over the next 3 years. And I'll make that same list, and we're going to put it together, and we're going to go get after the next 3 years.

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4: With SRN News, I'm Bob Agnew in Washington. Vice President J.D. Vance on the road this afternoon in his old stomping grounds, the ones he wrote about in the book that made him famous, Hillbilly Elegy, including tales about his colorful grandfather who worked at the Cleveland Cliffs Middletown Works facility.
5: But Papaw was a welder in this place for 40 years, and today his grandson stands here as the Vice President of these United States. It's an amazing thing.
4: He says his grandfather was just kind of person and people and the kind of place that's going to turn America around.
5: The future of America, the future of the United States, the future of our homes and communities is going to be built right here in Middletown, Ohio.
4: Well, Wall Street has been a winning session so far for investors today. The Dow is way up 474 points at this hour. The Nasdaq up by 64 about an hour from the close. This is SRN News.
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8: 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This is JT with your forecast. Mostly sunny, still expecting that high of 81 degrees today. Tonight, mostly clear with low around 63 degrees. Saturday, sunny with a high near 80.
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17: When George Washington accepted command of the Continental Army, Americans were fighting a king and determined not to replace one form of unchecked power with another. Washington understood the difference between authority and ownership. In 1775, he declared, "When we assume the soldier, we do not lay aside the citizen." Even as commander of America's army, Washington remembered that he remained one of the people and that the power entrusted to him was never his to keep. He did not fight to rule America. He fought so Americans could govern themselves. Washington's example gave the young nation something more than victory. It gave America a standard for leadership. 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
22: All right, back to the phone lines where we have Jared, who's in Cincinnati, Ohio. Hey, Jared, how John and I help today?
23: Hey, I was just wondering... Should I step away from my job to, escape the toxicity, or should I stay in order to finish baby step two?
24: Ooh, good question. Tell us about toxicity. What does that mean to you?
23: Yeah, right now the big thing is psychological safety. I work at a church, surprisingly, but there are times where I wonder if I'm going to come into work and somebody's going to blow up at me.
24: Like blow up like a senior pastor or a staff member will scream and yell at you?
23: Yeah, like a supervisor. I've had a moment where I did make a mistake, and you know, mistakes happen, but I got like a call on the phone when I was at a rehearsal, and it was like, "Hey, that was stupid. Why did you do that? You ruined my day. Like, I'm so pissed off right now. I can't believe that. Like, it's so stupid." And then when I would ask, like, "Hey, what could I do to help?" Like, "Oh, nothing. Like, you just ruined my day. I'm so pissed off at you." I'm like, "Okay, I'm sorry."
24: So I'll tell you right now, yes, you need to leave.
22: And it shouldn't be, I mean, if you're working, I'm not guessing that you're making like buku bucks or anything. I gotta believe, do you know what I'm saying? Are you?
23: Yeah. For the position that I'm in.
24: How much are you making?
23: It's about 50.
24: Okay.
23: 50 pre-tax.
24: Right now, you could run down to your local school district and say, "Hey, I want an emergency certification. I'm good with people and I want to be a teacher." And you would make more than that tomorrow.
23: Yeah.
24: And it might not be your dream of being a musician or whatever ministry your thing you're doing, but you would be in service to people, something that you're good at, you have a passion for, and at least there, hopefully there's responsible adults that don't treat you like crap. But here's the thing I was going to say. Yeah, I think you should leave. And Jade pushed back on this. But I think you should do it wisely. Meaning, if you don't have any money tomorrow, then you're in a way worse off situation. You get what I'm saying?
22: Yeah, I would not run from something. I would run towards something else.
24: Well, occasionally you have to run from something. And an immature, and by the way, you're at a values laden organization anchored into, like, it's such a gross violation of just human dignity. But on top of that, it's a gross violation of what this whole thing's supposed to be about, right?
22: That's facts.
24: And so, yeah,
23: absolutely.
24: It doesn't. And by the way, we all make mistakes. I've made multiple mistakes today, right? That's just life. But nobody's running here and screamed at me, right? So, yes, I think you're in a not safe place, not a good place.
22: Jared, is it just you?
24: Yeah. Are you married? Do you have kids?
23: So that's where the fun begins. So we're almost done paying off $250,000 in debt for student loans.
24: Mm-hmm.
23: We have enough in savings to pay it off today.
22: Oh,
23: but we just had a newborn, our first child, so that adds a little bit to the complication. I was telling my wife I would love to, I don't know, take up a trade, maybe do CNC machining since there's so much of that around here. Mm-hmm. I'd love to do a trade or some kind of certification, but like we could cash flow it, or I could stay in the job and secretly take classes if I wanted to get a certification.
24: I'm not doing anything secretly.
22: Yeah, and I don't think you have to. I don't think you have to make this jump from this thing that I really hate to the thing that's perfect. I think that there's a gradual transition that can happen here. I think the first thing is we're getting into the weekend, so my homework for you tonight would be I'm going to go online. I am going to sit down with my wife, and I'm going to have some quiet time as well, where I'm brainstorming all the jobs that I might be able to do in the interim, because there is going to be a period between here and the perfect thing, right? So I'm going to brainstorm all the things that I can do in the interim by myself. I'm going to sit down with my wife. I'm going to get her input. I'm going to get on ChatGPT. I'm going to generate ideas there, and I might call it my best buddy as well.
24: And I'm going to call somebody who's a machinist. I want to see what that life is like.
22: Uh-huh. So that's what the next couple of weeks is devoted to, you being able to think about what I can do in the interim and then go after it. Maybe I heard my buddy said I could do Amazon Flex, and if I did that combined with this, I can make the $50K just like that, right? So figure out what you can do. It's not going to be the be-all, end-all job. It's just going to be, right now, I need to replace the $50K. It doesn't have to be what makes my heart beat, right? And then while you're doing that new job, now we can start, okay, what will it look like? Let's go ahead and pay off these student loans because we need to get debt-free. Check that off the list. And now I can start saying, what does it take to get into this trade? Now we can start saving up to make that happen. So there's a timeline here that I want you to walk down. I don't want you to feel like you have to do this all in one swift motion. Does that make sense?
23: Yeah. Mm-hmm. Instead of 0 to 100.
24: Yes.
22: Yeah.
24: And here is the psychological medication I want you to take. Not real meds, okay? I want you to catch yourself and commit over the next few weeks to not having imaginary conversations with people that you work with where you just finally let them have it. And you get these mic drop moments and you win, because I know you do that, right?
23: Sometimes.
24: I do it a lot, okay? But here's the thing. Your body has a hard time telling the difference between a real fight and one that you're spinning up in your mind, but your body wears the stress either way. And when your body wears the stress, so does that newborn, so does your wife, so does the people you're trying to love at your church who have no idea that there's some kind of awful person, you know, leading that place. And so commit to, I'm going to do what's the next right move for me and my wife and for my new baby, for us. And I'm not going to give 1 second of my precious time with my family, with myself, with my job search, focusing on these imaginary conversations. I have to ask, is there somebody at your church you can go sit down with, or is this like an executive?
23: That's another one of the toxic things. Somebody who is like HR, I was encouraged by my supervisor not to talk to, even though that's their job. So like I can talk to somebody, but
24: yeah, get out of this mess so far away from it.
22: Yeah.
24: And it's this is how crap gets swept under the rug. This is how people get hurt and it just kind of goes away. People don't want to talk about it. It's this kind of madness that blows up faith community. So get out of that mess, man. Mm-hmm. Get out of that mess.
22: Yeah. And let me just recap, because we talked about a lot. So the first thing that we need you to do is, we're not going to quit this job until we get another job. There's no point to do that to your family. And there is something that you can do pretty quickly.
24: Another
22: and make
24: job
22: up.
24: Might be going to work at the grocery store, working yes. at Walmart, working at Starbucks, find another job.
22: But fast, right? We want to get you out of there fast. So that's thing one. Thing two, as we said, you need to brainstorm all of that this weekend so that you can get out of that job fast. Thing three is, you do need to take this savings that you have and you need to pay off your student loans. Make sure you keep $1,000 saved, but something tells me you've got a little bit more than that. And then that way, once you start getting in this job, now we can start building up the 3 to 6 months of expenses, and now you can actually start funding whatever trade it is that you think you might want to go to school for, and you can start working on that. So that's the order of events in which this needs to take place. And I think if you do that, you're going to look back on this situation and go, man, I handled that the right way.
24: I stood up for myself and my family. I did the next right thing for us.

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11: Today's question comes from Grayson in Mississippi. Grayson writes, my wife and I are in our late 20s and we've been married for 5 years. We had our first baby this year. I work in construction and make $120,000 a year. My wife is a stay-at-home mom, which we both agreed upon. I have a Roth IRA that I've been contributing to since I was 20 and a pension through my local union. We have $6,000 in savings and add to it every month. I also have a side hustle, which I use to fund my hobby, which is race cars. I don't ever spend any of my salary on my hobby. My wife gives me grief about how much I spend on my cars, even though it doesn't affect our personal bank account. Am I being selfish for spending the extra money I make on my hobby when I could be putting it towards our savings?
10: Interesting.
11: It's an interesting frame of this question, which I actually understand what he's asking, and I understand with the lens he's wearing, why he feels this is a noble path, and I get what he's trying to say here, and I also get that his wife is probably less concerned about the cars and more concerned about the way that they're running parallel in their own marriage.
10: I'm gonna tell you what I picked up on in this.
11: Okay.
10: He was detailed about everything except how much he's spending on the hobby. It's like, you're telling me how long you've been married, down to the dollar on everything else. But when it came time to say what you're spending on this hobby, there was nothing there. So I have a sense that there's probably something in this equation that's being left out, whether it's the rate at which they're currently saving. The wife is like, hey, I listened to Ramsey. We need to be putting aside at least 15%. Maybe they're not. Do you see what I'm saying? And maybe he's spending a little bit more than is the right amount. I think that there's a way that all of this can happen in the right balance.
11: Let me tell you what I picked up on. I see 1, 2, 3, 4, 5, 6, 7, 8.
10: I know what you're
11: going.
10: The word I?
11: 10, 11, 12, 13. 13 times he wrote mine, I, me. Right? And again, what I'm saying, Grayson, is I want you to go through this question you sent us and replace every one of those with ours. We. We are in our late 20s. We've been married for 5 years. We had our first baby this year. We make $120,000 combined income together. Plus, I work a side hustle, and we make an additional $5,000, $7,000, $10,000. And we have a plan for how much money we want to save. And we both know that we have our own hobbies that the other person hates, right? In my house, my wife doesn't think stand-up comedy is fun at all. I would live there. I do live there. I love it. And she loves gardening. I like it for like 7 minutes. And I'm like, all right, let's
10: move on.
11: I get itchy. That's great. And we decide how much we are going to put towards those different things. And so, brother, it sounds like you are trying to do the right thing in your marriage and in your house, but it's all about you, what you're doing, how you're doing it, and what you should have on your own that you're allowed to do whatever you want to do. And man, you're married. It's all of it is y'all. Your goals, your dreams, your retirement amounts, the vision y'all have for y'all's life. And my guess is the cars is the proxy war in the house. Like you said, wife probably didn't know how much he spent on cars. And his excuses or his response is, it's mine. It's not touching the main money, right? And that's the proxy war for, we are not united building this home, this marriage together. You are telling us how this is going to go, and then you go have this other secret thing that I'm not a part of.
10: Yeah. I agree with that. And just to frame it out for somebody who's listening, because I do think that when you have done the things that he has said, when it's like, hey, I don't have any more debt. I have savings. I have money in retirement.
11: Oh, that's great.
10: When you've done all these things, there is a certain feeling of like, I feel like I should be able to have XYZ. So let's kind of, I'll tell you something that has worked for me. And I think this can work for Grayson. I think this can work for anybody listening, to kind of determine, is this a fair amount to spend? Because I think let's pretend all the other kind of weird things in the conversation weren't there. The crux of the conversation is, what's a fair amount that I can spend on the things that I like to do, you know? And I think that it really is just a checklist that you can go over in your mind. And there have been times that Sam and I have literally sat down and gone over this to make ourselves feel right about a purchase. Number one, and it's based on the things we teach. Number one, if you're a person who is on a budget, like every single month, you are consulting your budget, you are planning for every single dollar that you're spending. If you are doing that, like, that's your first green check, all right? The second thing is, are you a person who's out of debt, right? If you're in debt, now's not the time to be doing some crazy thing with your money, right? So if you are a person who is out of debt and the thing that you want to do is not going to cause you to go into debt, right? If that's true, give yourself a green check. The third thing is, okay, am I a person who is carrying the proper insurances? And I know you didn't see that coming, but that's something that makes you a financially responsible adult. If you don't have a will, if you don't have life insurance, don't do anything else until you have that, until you have the right health coverage, until that makes you feel secure in the things that you do financially going forward. So if you have that, give yourself a check. If you don't, pause and go do that before you try to go do something crazy. The third thing is, am I saving money in the proper areas? So we would say, hey, got to have baby step one, got to have 3 to 6 months. You need to be saving 15%, right? For investing. And if you're beyond that, you need to be paying extra on your house, which is a forced savings account. If you are doing those things, okay, give yourself a check. And then finally, you need to be a person who's practicing generosity. Every single month, every time I'm doing something for the community, something for my local church, something for, you know, the orphans, whatever that is. If you are doing those five things, John, have a blast.
11: That's right. And so let me speak to Grayson's wife here. Not to Grayson's wife. That's not fair. She's not even a part of this thing. Let me speak to spouses. There's this illusion, Jade, and I found it while doing research for this other book. I just realized I'm super privileged when it comes to this. I have a wife who has always had her things, and I've always had my things, and just the way our chemistry works, we've always celebrated that we each have our own weird things that we're into. Mm-hmm. But I was unprepared for how many people told me my spouse resents the fact that we don't do this thing together, that you like this thing and I like this thing. And so if, Grayson, y'all sit down and y'all create this, and the thing that brings you life and joy is fixing race cars and driving really fast and doing all that kind of stuff, and you're willing to go above and beyond and work for it, and we're putting this money in the account, and your spouse just says, I don't like it, I don't want you doing it, that's a deeper issue. And that's not a financial issue, and that's not a reason for you to just siphon off and say, well, fine, then I'm taking my ball and going home. This is my money. I can do what I want with it. Y'all need to get to the root of that concern, that conversation. And it's much more common than I thought it was.
10: Well, yeah. I mean, you and Rachel, you do your money in marriage getaway weekend every year. And I got to believe this is part of that conversation, which is...
11: Who do we want to be?
10: Yeah, and you have to let your spouse, even financially... be themselves. Like, just because you're married, you don't erase who you are and the things that you liked to do and the things. And it's okay if your spouse doesn't care. Do you know my husband right now? He's into he'll print something on the 3D printer and then go in the garage and use his airbrusher and paint it. What? I have zero interest in. Like, when I say I have zero interest, I have none, but it gives me joy that he's doing something that gives him joy that has nothing to do with me. And I told him that. I told him yesterday, I was like, you want to know it, Sam? I think it's so amazing that you found something to do that has nothing to do with making money. It has nothing to do with career, and it has nothing to do with me or us.
11: Well, and
10: good for you.
11: Yes. I remember a few years ago when I had a comedy thing going and a music thing going, and I was like, hey, this is too much. I'll quit. And my wife said, no. Because when you're gone those two nights, I get a way better version of you on the other five. Go do those wild, weird things that you like, because then you're fully you when you get home.
10: Yeah.
11: And that was, I remember being like, I married well.
10: Yeah.

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1: With SRN News, I'm Bob Agnew in Washington. Vice President J.D. Vance on the road this afternoon at his old stomping grounds that he wrote about in his famous book, Hillbilly Elegy. And he spoke once again about his hardworking grandfather who worked at the Cleveland Cliffs Middletown Works Facility. Vance said it's people like that and factories like that that will make America great again economically. The president reportedly still deciding who he wants to replace as White House press secretary. She'll be leaving that position in 10 days to spend more time with her young family. The U.S. and South Korea have now wrapped up their annual military drill 6 days ahead of schedule. That follows orders from President Trump, who told them to speed it up this year. He does not want to annoy the North Korean dictator Kim Jong-un because he says they have a fairly good relationship and that the North has not been provoking the United States. On Wall Street, the Dow Jones Industrial Average right now up by about 545 points. This is SRN News.
2: 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We're around 80 degrees under partly cloudy skies. Tonight, mostly clear with a low around 63. Saturday and Sunday, both the same forecast, sunny, with a high near 80 degrees.
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12: 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But we're here to help you understand what the market is doing so you can buy and sell with confidence. We recommend a 15-year fixed-rate mortgage, and those rates are currently hovering around 6%. But don't wait on a rate that you can't predict. Date the rate and marry the house. That's what they say. Remember, you can always refinance later. And remember, no matter what the market is doing, only buy when you're financially ready so that home ownership feels like a blessing, not a burden. Now, the median home prices did dip below $429,000 last month, which is a 2.4% decrease from the previous year. Now, that's great news if you're ready to buy. And remember, one in five listings had a price cut last month. So if you have room to negotiate on price or repairs or closing costs, do that. We want trusted advice on housing, on the housing market. That's what it boils down to. We want to know the weekly mortgage rate updates and free tools to

0: need to look at putting into a sinking fund for just medical expenses that are going to be approaching us for the next 9 to 12 months.
1: I love that, Dan. Thinking ahead, good dad already. I love that. So around here, the way we teach is if you're currently walking the baby steps, to pause them and stack up cash, which is what you're trying to do right now. And a good rule of thumb there is to look at what is your deductible and what is your out-of-pocket max. That's a really great thing to aim for, because then you're saying, hey, no matter what, I know this is the amount that I'm on the hook for, and I know this is the maximum amount that I could be on the hook for. You see what I'm saying? And so let's say your out-of-pocket max is, I don't know, $4,000. What do you think it is?
0: I believe it floats a little closer to $7,000.
1: Okay, $7,000. Yeah, that feels about right. So that would be my goal. If I can get that, that's a very good goal. Let's say you knock that out very quickly and you go, okay, what else? Well, the things I'd be thinking about are, you know, if there's a NICU stay, if there happens to be an extended stay in the hospital, God forbid, I'm not putting that on you. But if there were, we'd need meals. Maybe there'd be some transportation, those sorts of things, right? So those are the types of things that you want to save up for. And yeah, ultimately stack what you can, stack as much as you can. And then once this baby gets here, you're going to have a pile of money sitting there, and hopefully everybody gets home safely, and then you can take that pile of money and throw it at whatever your next goal is, whether that's paying off some debt, stacking up 3 to 6 months of expenses, or even a down payment for a house.
0: Okay, thank you. I appreciate it.
1: You are
2: good
1: very
2: call,
1: welcome.
2: Man. Congratulations,
1: what a great call.
2: Dude.
1: Absolutely. All right, we've got Ashley up next. She's in Tampa, Florida. Hey, Ashley, how can John and I help?
3: Hey, how are you? Ashley, I'm 31, and I'm trying to decide whether I should sell my townhome or keep it as a rental. I bought it for $107,000 in 2019, and it's worth around $160,000 now. But the HOA has basically doubled from $378 to $632 a month.
1: Oh, Lord.
3: Yeah, it's a lot. It's not the best HOA, I'll say, and they're planning to increase it again in October.
1: So, if with that HOA, even if you sold it, why would you keep it as a rental?
2: That's... Don't rent it. Just get out of there.
3: Okay, yeah, that was my thought, because it's empty now, and I've been like either putting it for rent or for sale, and I can't even seem to get what I want for it as a rental.
1: Why isn't it selling? How long has it been on the market?
3: I haven't had it on the market yet, but someone I know might be interested in the property.
1: Mm-hmm.
2: If that doesn't work out, call a Ramsey Real Estate Pro and have them list that house and get it sold for
1: you.
2: Yes. Because right now it's weighing on your soul more than the financial weight. It's just killing you. And it makes you mad every time because you probably like living there and the HOA's kind of run you out. Like, just get that, cut that cancer out of your life.
1: Yeah, absolutely.
3: Well, my life has moved on a bit. When I used this as my primary residence, it was really good for me because I house hacked and had a renter in the second bedroom. So that was paying my complete mortgage, and I basically got to live like mortgage free, which was nice.
2: Where are you living now?
3: So I'm living with my boyfriend, and I don't see us living in here again. And due to my business, being more downtown makes more sense for me. So let's say even if it didn't work out, I'd still probably want to try to find a rental downtown.
2: Like a one-bedroom apartment downtown or something?
3: Yeah, you're a roommate, you know, anything to save money. But the goal is, this person I'm with, I see an upward trajectory for us. And my goal is to be debt-free by the time we have children, so I can be a stay-at-home parent.
2: Gotcha.
1: Okay. I don't want to get into a topic that's not part of it, but just make sure you guys do this in the right order is what I would advise.
3: Yeah.
1: You know, make sure you're looking out for
2: what's going to be.
1: Yes, thank you.
2: You're not exposed financially.
1: Yeah.
3: No, definitely not. So the money that I would use, that I would take from the sale of this property, I would immediately put that into investments. For like retirement and make sure I'm okay there.
1: You wouldn't put it in a high yield? Because I'm thinking, let's pretend if I hear what you're saying, which is eventually it sounds like you're going to marry this guy.
3: Yes.
1: At least that's your plan. We haven't heard from him yet. So if you guys think you're going to get married, which you think at some point you're going to want a home together, hopefully he's contributing.

0: or he's got something to offer financially on his end. Now you've got this pile of cash too. If this horizon is less than 5 years, I don't know if it is, and I'm not rushing you, but if it's less than 5 years, I'd probably keep it in a high yield instead of investing it.
1: That way you could put it in to either to help pay off quote unquote y'all's mortgage, or if y'all want to buy a house, that maybe somebody else he used to date used to be in this house and you don't want that anymore, which I wouldn't blame you. Mm-hmm. Y'all want to get a place or y'all want to get an apartment or whatever, then you've got that accessible right there.
2: Mm-hmm. Okay. Yeah, that makes a lot of sense. I have a high yield already, so that would be easy.
0: Yeah. And then if, you know, beyond that, if some, you know, you guys finally get stabled and there's a big chunk sitting there, yeah, then you could turn around and invest that.
1: Or let me go dark just because.
0: That's what you
1: like,
0: do.
1: I wouldn't have a job if everyone's plans worked out. I wouldn't have a job, and so I have a good job because very few people's plans work out. Also, if you have this money in a high yield savings account and y'all do break up and you have to get out of here this weekend, then you get to spend that next weekend grieving and being sad, not also wondering where you're going to live.
2: True.
1: You know what I'm saying? That so it will be some peace. And also, what other debts do you have?
2: So I don't have any credit card debt. I have right now this house, which I have about $85,000 left on it.
1: Okay.
2: If I sell it, then, you know, I'd profit that about $40,000 after everything. And then I have a $40,000 student loan.
1: Done. Pay that off.
2: I will pay it off. I should be getting some inheritance with that exact amount, and that would go back, like, straight to my student loans. If that doesn't work out, as plans don't always work out, I will, you know, put everything I can monthly toward this student loan until it's knocked out completely.
1: Well, but if you get a $50,000 check from selling your house, I would take that money and put it towards my student loan.
0: I want to know about the plan of the inheritance working out or not working out. Is this based on you don't know if you're in that person's will, or what's that based on?
2: No, it is. It's the weirdest thing. So my grandparents had a property in the Hamptons, and it's on an Indian burial ground. And so I think like the city and the state are fighting for this piece of land.
0: There's a lot going on here. But what John is saying is exactly right. Take the equity from the house as soon as you get it. Take it, pay off your student loans,
1: be
0: free and clear. That's what I would do immediately.

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9: Hey, be sure to let us know what you think about the show in the comments. And if you haven't subscribed, be sure to subscribe. You can do that on YouTube, wherever you listen to podcasts. And be sure to send this episode to somebody who you think needs it. Somebody who needs a little hope, a little inspiration, a little kick in the pants. All right, let's go to Ethan, who's in Nashville, Tennessee, right here in our backyard. What's up, Ethan?
10: Hey, what's going on?
9: Not a whole lot. Talking to you. How can we help?
10: Okay, so thanks so much for helping. I am a youth pastor. My wife, she also works in the same church as I do. We really get the privilege of working alongside the next generation. She's a worship pastor for the next gen, and I'm a youth pastor, and we have over $100,000 of debt. And one of the things that students have been asking us, you know, going out of high school, going into college, is like, hey, should we go to college? Should we go into debt? Is that something wise to do? And we're really kind of feeling this tension between like faith and wealth and talking about it. Can you help me maybe give good advice for that?
9: Yeah, I can. I love the question. I'll look at it from just the facts of the situation, which is over here, we believe that the borrower is slave to the lender. There's just a piece of that that is not only true, but biblical. So I hope that kind of ties in with, you know, where you're at. And so that's why we teach that way. We teach that ultimately it's better for you to have control over your money and that your income is your biggest wealth building tool. Therefore, if you can avoid the pitfalls, you are going to launch yourself into a life that's full of financial peace, a life of financial freedom. You're going to be able to build wealth. You're going to be able to build healthier relationships. You're going to be better in your career because you're not going to be stressed by financial strain.
11: And insanely generous.
10: Yeah.
11: Right?
10: Yeah, definitely. One of my friends tells me, you don't have to have money to be generous. You have to be generous to be generous, but also it helps to have money to be generous.
9: Absolutely. I mean, no one's going to dispute there's different ways of generosity, right? You can be generous with your time and your talents and all these different things, but people want cash also. So like there's that part of it. So now that being said, we're not, you know, looking down on or hating on someone who has gone into student loan debt. But I think that if you can get ahead of the problem, you can prevent it altogether. And we do teach that the best way to avoid student loan debt is to pick the right institution for your education.
10: Yeah.
9: Right? Don't go out of state. Try to do your gen eds at a community college. Be willing to do the work, the full-time job of getting scholarships. Be willing to work part time or do some a little bit of work while you're on campus to add, you know, to the cost so that the student can have some skin in the game, because then you actually feel like, hey, I'm not, this is just not some free ride that's provided to me. There is a little bit of a difference when you have a little bit of skin in that game. So that's the way that we teach. I also think using your own experience,
11: there,
9: Ethan, I mean, what's yours?
10: Yeah. So, I mean, my wife and I, like I said, we have over $100,000 of debt. The majority of that is her schooling. Some of it is mine as well. And then the rest of it is just the vehicle that we bought her about a year ago.
9: Mm-hmm.
10: And I grew up with parents that taught me a lot about debt and stewarding my finances. And she grew up not having that. So she went to school somewhere where she couldn't afford and just believed that it was normal to go into debt. And now we're trying to figure out how to get out of it. And we're just feeling this tension right now where we're leading students and we're trying to help them figure out how to follow Jesus ultimately. And they're asking us questions like, hey, I'm feeling tension between wealth and with faith. And I have a hard time answering that sometimes as someone who is trying to figure it out too.
11: If there's, I think you're conflating two separate challenges.
9: I was just going to say those are two different issues.
11: So, yeah, number one, the greatest gift you can give those young people is for you to be an authentic, honest human being and talk about the challenges you and your wife face as being interested, called, whatever word you want to use, to ministry, and also this $100,000 albatross hanging around your neck.
10: Yeah.
11: Right? And that's going to depend on how far away you have to live from your church. That's going to depend on whether y'all can buy a house that you can have tons of youth group events at or not. It's going to impact how you give, because you've already committed $100,000 of those dollars plus interest to a bank. Right. And so I think there's that's conversation number one. And I would just plead with you to lead with authenticity and honesty there. This is the hole we dug ourselves, and we might get called, but we've already chained ourselves to this fence back here. Until we get this chain caught, we can't make this other call. Do you get what I'm saying? So that's number one.
10: Yeah, I totally hear that.
11: Number two, I that's it. What you're talking about is in the ethos now, and I get that tension. Jesus talks a ton about money and the love of money, right? And I think to me, that's where when money becomes something that is an idol, when money becomes my destination point, when money external, some sort of external number becomes the proof that I have value. Now you got a problem. Now you got a drug. You get what I'm saying? Or think in our culture, think how insane it is. We answer the question, what are you worth, with a number?
10: Yeah, right.
11: That's madness, right? And so, but that's that is the air we all breathe. And the temptation is to burn the idea that some guy who started, a porta potty company and then happened to be here in Nashville where you and I both live, and Nashville started exploding as a city. A lot of people wanted to move here. And now suddenly this guy has a ton of resources because he honored his contracts. He took care of his customers. He pays his employees well. And now he's really successful. The temptation is, let's go burn him down. And let's call him a bad guy or not a godly man, because the thing he does, the help and support he provides, is somehow unbiblical and ungodly. And I just think that's not true. I think it's patently not untrue. And for me to sit around and look at everybody who has a business, has resources, who's done well, and just make up stories about them so that I can villainize and demonize them, man, that to me feels counter to the message as well, right? And so there is always going to be a tension between wealth and the faith. There's always going to be a tension, I feel it personally, between wanting more and when's enough. All those things are actually spiritual questions that I try to solve with dollars sometimes. That's where I would focus a lot of my conversation. Who do you want to help? And if in the process of helping people, you end up really wealthy, then that, like your buddy said, generosity is generosity, man. Then now I have the opportunity to help so many more people. You get what I'm saying?
10: Yeah, I do.
11: Jade, I just said a lot there. What do you think?
9: I think that you got it. I mean, the only thing that I would say is, if, I don't know how old these students are, but if you want to distill it down and make it pretty simple, I would go with, money is completely amoral. It really just is its own thing, and it highlights what you already are. So if you are already someone who is a tightwad, when you get some money, you're going to be even more of a tightwad.
11: Or if you're a jerk, it's going to make you a super jerk.
9: Yeah, but if you were generous with a little bit, now you suddenly get more money, you're going to be ultra generous. So the key here with money is the character piece, I think. And that's kind of on the is it good or bad side. And I think just on the practical side, I would just lean on, hey, the borrower is slave to the lender, and that when it comes with money, it's not just about student loans. It's in general. You have to decide your philosophy on money. And use your own story. That's what I do on this show every day. I use Sam and I's story of being, you know, in $460,000 of debt. And they're going to learn the most by you talking as a real person and saying, man, my wife and I, we had student loan debt, and this is what it's caused. And this is what we're, this is ultimately what our goal is. We want to get out of debt because it's stealing from us. And we want to be able to be in a place where we can be generous and do. And I think that people are going to relate to that, far more, because it's coming from a genuine place, and it's coming from a guy, a lady, and a guy that they trust.
11: Have your students, would be cool if you did a series, but have your students, invite them over to your place, and y'all watch the Borrowed Future documentary that we put out a few years ago about the student loan crisis. I think that would be eye-opening for them, and it would give you and your students a lot of talking points. But there's a lot of messaging in the world right now about how, like, the idea of wealth is inherently evil, instead of the use of wealth can be evil, and it can also be really, really good.

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2: With SRN News, I'm Bob Agnew in Washington. The Supreme Court's Chief Justice is allowing the White House to continue construction on President Trump's $400 million White House ballroom project, at least for now. Chief Justice John Roberts signed a temporary court order allowing the work to continue as the court considers an emergency appeal from the administration. Storms and possible tornadoes pummeled parts of the Northeast, U.S. flooding roads and damaging beaches. Storms tore through a beach on Long Island Thursday. Nassau County Executive Bruce Blakeman.
3: Yesterday at approximately 7:11 p.m., we had a tornado touchdown here in Atlantic Beach at the Sun and Surf Beach Club. There was extensive damage.
2: And tens of thousands of people in Indiana remained with no electricity more than a week after a storm knocked it out there. On Wall Street, near the close, the Dow was up by 335 points. This is SRN News.
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0: You're also supposed to enjoy money. 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
7: 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From the JTR Roofing Studios, tonight's forecast mostly clear with a low around 63 degrees.
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9: When George Washington accepted command of the Continental Army, Americans were fighting a king and determined not to replace one form of unchecked power with another. Washington understood the difference between authority and ownership. In 1775, he declared, "When we assume the soldier, we do not lay aside the citizen." Even as commander of America's army, Washington remembered that he remained one of the people and that the power entrusted to him was never his to keep. He did not fight to rule America. He fought so Americans could govern themselves. Washington's example gave the young nation something more than victory. It gave America a standard for leadership. Those who hold power must remain accountable to the people they serve. Because in a free nation, leadership is not ownership. It is a duty and a trust.
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0: Welcome back to The Ramsey Show in the Fairwinds Credit Union Studio. I'm Jade. Next to me, John Deloney, taking calls about your life and money. And we've got Tammy, who's in St. Paul, Minnesota. Hey, Tammy. How can John and I help today?
1: Hi, John and Jade. I'm so excited to talk to both of you. This is great.
0: Awesome. Can't wait.
1: Yeah, my husband and I are on baby step six, and we've been working really hard toward the goal of having our house paid off by my 50th birthday. You know, it's such a major milestone.
0: That's cool.
1: That's coming up this February. Our budget and all my fancy spreadsheets and everything show that this was totally doable. And whenever we've had unexpected expenses before, we were able to adjust and, like, stay on track with that goal. But now we've hit a bigger issue. I was diagnosed with breast cancer last month.
2: Oh, I'm so sorry.
1: Yeah. Yeah, you know, it was caught early, and I'm going to be fine. Like, I'm very confident I'm going to be fine. But my budget didn't account for us meeting, like, our yearly out-of-pocket max in these few months. And it didn't account for me losing all my overtime while I go through, like, surgery and 6 weeks of radiation and all that.
0: Yeah.
1: So we're going to end up just about $22,000 short of the goal by my birthday.
0: Okay.
1: And I'm kind of devastated by it. You know, we've worked so hard and been really careful, followed the budget. We don't spend on extras. But, like, on top of that, I also feel bad about feeling bad about it. And that doesn't do any good, right? That does no one any good. Because the mortgage is going to be paid off next year at some point anyway, right? But it's going to be hard enough to hit 50 as it is. And before, I was kind of looking forward to it, you know, with the mortgage payoff.
0: Yeah.
1: But now it's like hitting a brick wall. So,
2: all right, let me jump in here, Tammy, because, like, I feel myself rising up here, okay?
1: Okay.
2: I'm going to tell you, I'm going to ask you a question, and I'm going to tell you something that maybe has never been said on The Ramsey Show ever, okay?
1: Okay.
2: Here's
1: my
2: question for you. What did the paid-off house signify for you?
1: Oh, freedom, stability, a lot of, you know, less stress in my life. And, just a major milestone, the finish line at the end of a marathon. It was going to be just a great event.
2: And are all those things going to not happen in April when you pay it off instead of February?
1: It will, but in the meantime, I'm hitting 50.
2: Yeah, so you know? here's what grief does to us. And I say grief, I'm holding it loosely, and there's some very acute grief, like big, heavy stuff.
1: Yeah.
2: It tends to kind of act like an ooze, and it just takes over everything.
1: Mm-hmm.
2: And so you are right. I'm in my late 40s. I totally get it. I'm excited to turn 50 one day in a few years. And also, I've got some miles on my body. I know I'm over halfway done. And I don't like that.
1: Mm-hmm.
2: Especially my kids are getting older. Like, the thought of that, right? And so there's grief involved with that. And you have a lived experience that everyone I've ever sat with who was faced with some sort of cancer is this strange terror that my body tried to kill me,
1: mm-hmm.
2: right from the inside out, right? And so that's a grief, that's a fear, that's a, like, that was not on our bingo card, that's a frustration. And then, man, when you put that in context and you have an honest conversation with yourself about how have I lived these first 50 years? Am I the person I want to be? What are some great experiences? What are some things I want to do differently in my back half? Who do I want to be when I'm 60, when I'm 70, when I'm 80? And start looking that way. And then you have an honest grief conversation, and not conversation, but season with the cancer. Like health-wise, you're going to be okay. Financially, you're going to be okay. But there's still that lingering betrayal. My body tried to kill me, right?
1: Mm-hmm.
2: And being there, man, then suddenly, all right, so my mile time's going to be a little bit slower, but you know what? I ran a freaking mile. Like, y'all going to have that paid off celebration. Y'all going to have the freedom and have the peace. You get what I'm saying? But right now it's all jumbling up into one big bucket. And so spending time kind of pulling that apart and saying, what am I actually grieving here? And we had a goal. We're going to hit that goal. It's not going to be as fast as we did. Cool. I guess you can be disappointed about it, but man, now I want to say the thing that I don't think's ever been said on The Ramsey Show. You ready?
1: Yeah.
2: In your particular situation right this second, I don't care about your budget. I don't care about your spreadsheets. You, my sister, beat cancer.
1: Yeah.
2: And I'm going to leave today's show, and I'm going to smile all the way home because I got to talk to somebody today that beat cancer and that had done the work for years before cancer so that when it hit, it didn't completely upend everything in your life. And you've worked hard enough on your marriage that you had somebody that was ride or die with you through this thing, right?
1: Yeah. Yeah.
2: You won. Like spreadsheets, who cares? Budget right now, who cares? Sister, you beat cancer. That's freaking amazing.
1: Thank you.
2: You get what I'm saying?
1: Yes, for sure.
2: All right, now, budgets matter, blah, blah, blah. But you beat cancer, right?
1: Yeah.
2: Yes. Every day is a open your eyes and throw your fist up in the air and say, bring it.
1: Yeah, okay.
2: You get what I'm saying?
1: Yeah, I do. All right. I appreciate that. Thank you so much.
2: Dude, it's been a high honor to get to talk to you just straight up gangster. You're awesome, Tammy.
0: Absolutely. Wow. John, I don't think you could have said it better. There's points in life where it's not about the money.
2: No, man.
0: It's just not, you know, and this is one of them.
2: So. Well, let me just take 2 seconds on this. I don't want to compose my thoughts because I get all emotional when I talk to somebody like that who's awesome on 50 different levels. I think when we talk about the baby steps and we talk about getting out of debt and we give people a roadmap on how to do that, that works 100% of the time if you just do it. And it can very easily, the road markers are paid off house, paid off credit cards, right? And that's by design. It's that way. But what we kind of blow by it a lot. We don't spend a lot of time on it. But man, the big win here for her, yes, it'll be cool that she pays her house off. It'll be amazing. It'll be a moment of freedom, whatever. The big win is that years ago, Tammy and her husband decided we're going to take control of our finances and our house, and we are going to be in the driver's seat of our own life. And then cancer happened. And to me, the big win for this family is that it will be a big win that they pay off their house, but the big win is that they weathered a major storm. They had great doctors. They were blessed. They had each other. They had family support, whatever, and got them through this season. That to me is the win. That 10 years ago, 15 years ago, they said, hey, let's make a plan for when, not if. And man, they did it. They did it. They did it.
0: Yeah. I think that's fair. I mean, that's the whole point. Life. It's not when something happens. It's going to happen. You just don't know what it is. Is it a job loss? Do you break your leg? Is it a diagnosis? Is it infertility? Whatever.
2: Yeah.
0: There's just all this stuff that happens. And the best thing you can do, you can't stop the things from happening. You can't make them less painful or less disappointing in her, right? Yeah. It's still disappointing. It's still not what you expected or planned for. But it just, you can relieve some of the stress, some of the anxiety, some of the pain, to be financially secure so that the money part of it is the least important thing that you're focused on.
2: Now we can go to war on the thing.
0: Yes.
2: We can go solve the thing.
0: Exactly. Yes. You can be a human being and just see the person in the moment. Okay, I'm going to go visit whoever's sick. I'm going to be there. I'm going to do this. I'm not worried about bills. I'm not worried about loss of wages. I'm not worried about all these other things because you did.

0: If you're getting close to Medicare age, let me tell you what I'm seeing and hearing. 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All those parts, all those plans. 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
10: Hi, John. Hi, Jay. Thanks for taking my call.
1: You bet.
7: I'll just jump right into it. I would say for the last 2 months, every day, almost every day, I tell myself, call in and pay off your car because you have the money to pay it. And then I get this knot in my stomach that I'm like, the minute I pay this, something's going to happen where I need that money.
9: Okay. How much do you owe? How much do you have left to pay? What's the amount?
7: $16,300.
9: And how much do you have in savings?
7: So I have two different savings. In one, I have $16,500. And in the other one, I have about $20,000.
9: Okay.
7: And they're both in high-yield savings accounts.
9: So here's the thing that I've realized about certain types of financial fears over time, because you're talking to somebody who once had almost $500,000 of debt and no savings. So you want to talk about scary times? Like, that is scary. And one of the things I learned about fear is, you know, you can have a fear that's totally rational and it's okay to feel that way. And then you can have a fear that is totally irrational. And sometimes you're not realizing which is in the moment. You're just scared. But it's so good to test those and find out, first of all, is there even any rationale to this? So in your case, I would look at this and go, okay, let's pretend that you took the $16,000 that you have saved and you turned around, you paid off the $16,000 car and left you have $20,000. So now your brain is freaking out, warning, danger, danger, I'm scared. Like, to quote you, something's going to pop off this next moment. The moment I do this, something's going to happen. So let's actually play right. that out. What could it be? And this really, really, really helps me, Renee, to figure out if something is, if there's even any validity to it. So in your mind, what could happen in the next, let's pretend the moment you hit send on the payment, what could happen that's going to cost you $20,000?
7: In my mind, like our furnace goes out and winter's coming up.
9: How much does it cost to fix a furnace?
7: Well, to fix it would probably only be around $1,000.
9: Okay.
7: To buy one would be.
9: Is your furnace acting?
7: You know,
9: is your furnace
7: more.
9: Acting up? Is it acting up? Is it on its last leg?
7: No.
9: Okay, so that's not, we can now clear that out and say it's not valid that it would just up and pass out, right? It might need
7: right.
9: it might need a repair, but you're not going to need to replace it. That is absolutely true that you will not need to replace your furnace completely. So what's the next thing that could pop up that's $20,000?
7: Well, we have a special needs daughter.
9: Okay, now we're getting somewhere.
7: I had that money before in the account, even though I knew I had the money to pay it off. So about 6 months ago, we had to put a stair lift in our house because she can't walk.
9: Understood.
7: And she had a growth spurt.
9: Okay.
7: So I can't carry her up and down the steps. So there went $16,000. But thank goodness I had in my savings account because I didn't want to finance it.
9: So if we look out over the horizon, I love that you said that because this is a great place to start. Now, if we look out, knowing that, if we look out over the horizon, we go, okay, just like we would do with a budget, let's think about all the things that we might need to spend money on. We need to do that with the special needs child. What are all the things that might pop up suddenly that we would need to spend upwards of $20,000 on? And you can do that. That's your homework to do tonight because that's going to give you peace. Then it's no longer an unknown. Is it a van? Is it care? Is it some sort of therapy? The more information you have in the face of fear, John, this is you, facts or friends. Mm-hmm. I'm just stealing that right now. The more information that you can put in front of this is really going to help you because the truth is you'll probably have more security if you pay off this debt. Now you don't have debt weighing on you because I promise you that's weighing on you more than you realize. And you got $20,000 saved and nothing's stopping you from adding to the $20,000 at this point because you don't have any debt. You can actually stack up more
7: Correct.
9: Savings. What about that?
7: Yeah.
9: All right, John.
7: I know. And my mind tells me that.
10: My mind
7: you know,
10: keeps
7: my,
10: telling
7: I,
10: me
7: every
10: no.
7: Every day I tell myself that. Right.
10: All right.
7: And it's like.
11: So, Renee, have you had a moment in your life when an emergency happened and you didn't have the money to cover it? Has that happened to you?
7: Oh, yeah, of course.
11: Okay.
7: One of my younger years.
11: Okay. So here's what I don't want you to do. Don't go to war with your body. It's just trying to keep you safe. Its job is to overreact and make sure you're always okay. Even if being okay right now is not the best thing for you long term. Okay? So, like, when you feel that knot in your stomach, I want you to exhale and smile and say, oh, thank you for trying to take care of me. I'm good, though. Because you feel that knot in your stomach, and then that sends you on a whole other trajectory, right, of anxiousness and worry and why am I stressed and what if this happens. And if you're like me, you start making up stories, and then you start responding to those stories instead of just being grateful. Oh, man, my body's trying to take care of me. It's been down this road before. And yeah. Here's the second thing. If you have put your identity as a mom, as a wife, as a human in, I have $36,000 in cash in the bank, then it's hard to untangle that. So I want you to do this weekend, spend some time asking yourself, am I a good mom? And the answer is going to be yes. Am I a good wife? The answer is going to be yes. Right? And let's untangle our identity from this safety net, this imaginary safety net. I am good because I have this dollar amount. Now, here's the third thing. I want to play a fun game with you. You ready?
7: Yeah.
11: 2 weeks ago, let's say two Fridays ago, you went to hit send on this final payment to pay your car off completely. And then your gut told you, it went, got in knots, and it said, something bad's going to happen if you do this. Don't do it. Don't do it. Has anything bad happened in the last 2 weeks?
7: No.
11: Okay.
7: No, it hasn't.
11: No.
7: And this is the last debt. Well, besides, our home, this is it. So in my heart, I know I need to do it because I need to start concentrating on putting more into my retirement.
10: Yes.
7: You know, because there's always that. And I've done it before. So, you know, of course I made the mistake of buying another car. But I do know once I do it tomorrow, I'm going to be like, hey, I don't have a car payment.
10: That's right.
11: There you go. There
10: you
11: go.
10: That's right.
7: You know, so,
11: and I would even go further. Instead of saying I need to do this because I've got all this other stuff I got to do, I'm going to do this so I can drop my shoulders and laugh in my own house. Right?
7: Yeah.
11: I'm going to do this because I'm going to be free of every financial burden except for our home. I'm going to have peace in my house. And here's the crappiest thing. Here's the worst part. Here's the worst. You could hit send this afternoon and something could happen tomorrow. You're right. And because you've busted your butt, you have $20,000 in the bank already.
7: Yes.
11: You've already done the
7: really
11: work.
7: Really good at saving money. That's, you know, the easy part is for me is saving the money. It's spending it. I have a hard time, you know, spending. So
11: feel the discomfort. Feel your body trying to take care of you and say, thanks. I appreciate it. I'm driving today. And we are going to be free. You get it?
7: Yeah.
11: Game on.
7: I get it. I'll work on it. As soon as I get off the phone.
11: Don't work on it. Walk right through it. Yes, pay this off as soon as you get off the phone. And feel it. Feel it. And then I want you to run out in your front yard and do your debt-free scream so all your neighbors can celebrate with you. I don't owe anybody anything.

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1: With SRN News, I'm Bob Agnew in Washington. The Supreme Court's Chief Justice is allowing the White House to continue construction on President Trump's $400 million White House ballroom project. For now, the Chief Justice, John Roberts, signed a temporary order today allowing work to continue as a court considers an emergency appeal from the president's administration. Lower courts had ordered a halt to the project, finding it must have congressional approval. That's something the president is challenging. Storms tore through a beach on Long Island yesterday, and that's caused a lot of troubles there. Storms and a possible tornado pummeling parts of the Northeast, flooding roads and damaging beaches, knocking out power in parts of Delaware's capital city as well. Meanwhile, tens of thousands of people in Indiana still remain without any electricity more than a week after a big storm there. At the close on Wall Street, a booming session ends up with the Dow up by 484 points. This is SRN News.
2: 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From the JTR Roofing Studios, your forecast for tonight, mostly clear skies with a low around 63 degrees. Saturday, sunny with a high near 80 degrees.
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5: This is Hugh Hewitt for townhall.com. Abdul El-Sayed is Hassan Piker, and Hassan Piker is Abdul El-Sayed. That's the bottom line for Michigan voters considering the race for the open Senate seat in the upcoming election. El-Sayed is the Democratic nominee. Piker is the progressive, regressive, transgressive Twitch streamer, vulgar, hate-filled, racist streamer, an online ranter who hates blacks, whites, women with seemingly equal passion. He thinks the United States deserved 9/11. None of this is a hidden secret. El-Sayed attached himself to Piker's hip in order to win the Michigan Democratic primary. If El-Sayed somehow fools the Michigan electorate into sending him to D.C. in November, Piker will push aside Bernie Sanders and AOC as the key kingmaker in the Democratic Party. El-Sayed is going to be facing GOP nominee Mike Rogers, a seven-term congressman from Michigan. Working in Rogers' favor, Michigan doesn't want to become known for the craziest hater in the Senate since the Civil War. I'm Hugh Hewitt.
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9: When George Washington accepted command of the Continental Army, Americans were fighting a king and determined not to replace one form of unchecked power with another. Washington understood the difference between authority and ownership. In 1775, he declared, "When we assume the soldier, we do not lay aside the citizen." Even as commander of America's army, Washington remembered that he remained one of the people, and that the power entrusted to him was never his to keep. He did not fight to rule America. He fought so Americans could govern themselves. Washington's example gave the young nation something more than victory. It gave America a standard for leadership. Those who hold power must remain accountable to the people they serve, because in a free nation, leadership is not ownership. It is a duty and a trust.
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13: 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The 401k is just the tax-advantaged container that that money is sitting in. What you put inside it is going to determine how it grows. So your savings rate matters. Also, most 401k plans offer a menu of mutual funds. When those funds grow, your account grows right along with it. 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Ramsey uses 10 to 12% as an estimate. That's an expected average annual return for good growth stock mutual funds over the long term. And we do that for planning purposes. We use 11% as the working number. You'll hear us say that all the time. Now, that's a long-term history average for the stock market. It's not a guarantee for a single year. Again, it's just an estimate. Some years you'll see it upwards of 20% or more. Other years you'll see negative returns. That's just the truth. The key word here is average over decades, annualized rate of return.
14: And let me say this. That's why, honestly, this is me just being transparent. I don't look. I don't know. Because I am an over emotional person.
13: Yes.
14: And I also like to think I'm smarter than

0: Any choice I make to get off this roller coaster is going to end in me getting hurt. So I'm going to stay on this roller coaster. If some point in the roller coaster, just if it breaks, I will deal with that problem then. But I chose to go on this roller coaster, so I'm just going to ride it. It's going to go up. It's going to go down. It's going to go way, way, way up. It's going to be fun. We're going to have a good time.
1: You're going to have a good time. And if you feel like, John, if you have questions about how much you are contributing in your 401k, or maybe just want to learn more about investing, use Ask Ramsey. It can really help you. 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So we've got Jennifer, who's in Mobile, Alabama. Hey, Jennifer, how can we help today?
2: Hi, yes. My family's active duty military, and we have saved quite a bit of money. So we could potentially buy a house, but we don't know if it's smarter to invest the money instead of spend it on a house when we don't know how long we're going to be there. When we leave this duty station in 2 years, we'll have 8 years left for my husband to make 20 years in service.
1: Okay, so that's a 10-year play. How old are you guys?
2: 32.
1: Okay. Is there any, let me ask this. So you know for sure after 2 years you're leaving where you are now. Within that 8-year period, is there any chance that you could be in that same space for 8 years, or do you move every 2 years?
2: No, there's a minimum of 4 years, so we could potentially live at the next duty station for 4 years and then PCS somewhere else, mm-hmm. or we could just, he could finish and stay there for 8 years, but it's not his choice.
1: Okay. You know, there's part of this, and I'd love to hear John's take on that. You might know a little bit more about this than me, but I'm looking at it kind of from purely from the dollar side of it, which is the truth is, since there's so many unknowns in this, every time you buy and sell a house, it's expensive. Right? There's realtor's fees, there's moving companies, there's boxes, there's money going out of the door left and right. And so obviously it's not a great thing to pick up and move every 2 years, every three years, or really even every 4 years, right? There could potentially be 2 to 3 more moves in this span of 10 years. And that's a little bit like, I don't love that. I also don't love the fact, I mean, I'm sure there's part of you that's like, I don't want to be 42 buying my first house. I also understand that. So where my mind goes to this is when we pick our careers, when we pick where we live, when we pick our spouse, when we pick all of these things that are major parts of our life, we kind of choose the things that go along with it. And I think that part of this, when you choose the military, there is a piece of that where you're going, all right, that's what this means. What it means is it's going to be a few years before I get to settle down. And that's different from the folks around me in some cases. That might be different than my sister or my aunts or my friends. They got to settle down as soon as they had the money for the down payment. And I think that that might be the battle in this, more so than maybe the dollars and cents. Because I think you guys can save up. And gosh, yeah, in 10 years, you're going to be able to buy what you want in cash. But I think until then, that's probably going to be the struggle.
0: Do you want to buy a house, Jennifer, or do you just feel like I need to or I should be doing it?
2: I think it depends on where we go.
0: Okay.
2: Because there's a good, like, my husband's in good communications with people that are, like, choosing where he goes next. And so, like, if we were to get stationed, like, close to family, close-ish, like, you know, 5 hours or less, like, I'd be more inclined to buy a house. Or if it was a place where, like, housing was more affordable, I'd be more inclined to buy a house. But if not, like, if we don't buy a house, I guess, like, the money's just sitting in a savings account. It's considered high yield, but it's not really high. It's like a 1.5 percent.
0: Yeah, that's
1: not true. But if you committed, to, we're going to ride this thing out, then you could invest that money and you could have a higher annualized rate of return, which is what we just talked about in that previous segment. Which now
0: you
1: can
0: open a brokerage account and just drop it in there.
1: Yeah, and now we're not talking about 4%. We're talking about hopefully 11% or more, depending.
2: And what I take, so I have like 6 months of expenses and mm-hmm. savings, and then we have probably like what we would want to spend on a house are like 30% down right now. So we would just move the 30% over to like a brokerage account and then take it out when we. When he's out of the military?
1: If that's what I would do.
0: That's what I would do, too.
1: If I were in your shoes, I would sit down with your husband and tonight and say, here's, I mean, you can say your point of view. Say, here's what I've been thinking about, and here's what

0: I want to present, and this is why. And that's what I would do, because anything less than that, you're playing a risk game with putting that money in the stock market. I wouldn't put it in unless you're going to leave it in 5 years, right? 3 to 5 years for sure. So that's what I would do. And again, the real estate play, I totally get it. It's like, well, gosh, waiting 10 years, that feels like a lot. And I won't hold you. I believe that having a personal residence is a major part of building wealth. We know that here. And it's not to say that you're never going to do it. And it's not to say that you're not investing and saving up that money. You've just chosen the route. Well, now we've got a 10-year span, which now we can do it likely the best way, which is we should be able to put cash down, like almost full cash down on something, which is pretty awesome at the end of 10 years.
1: And Jennifer, I'll tell you, this is a biased answer, okay? I just have had students and graduate students. I've lived in a couple of communities that had a lot of military servicemen and women. And the number of folks that were stuck in a house and then they got deployed out, or they were stuck in a house and they were promised it was going to be 6 years and suddenly it's 18 months and I got to move you over here.
0: Yeah.
1: And then they have two or three trailing houses because they just bought a house in every town they got stationed in. I've just sat with those folks. They've been my friends. They've been my students. And the stress they have, not only dealing with the move, not only dealing with school, not only dealing with their kids and their spouses, but also trying to deal with selling a house four states over. My bias is, until you are in a place where you get to decide what you're going to do next, that you hold off as long as you can.
0: Yeah, and I think that's really, really good advice. And just frame it as a wonderful thing. When you signed up for this military life, it's a life of service. And guess what? You don't have to worry about doing replacing your roof, replacing the AC. That's a really, really great thing. So just focus on the positives of renting while you can.

0: Hey, George Camel here. 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
8: Alrighty, guys, the Ramsey Show scripture and quote of the day, my favorite, John 1:5, the light shines in the darkness and the darkness has not overcome it, never will. I added the never will part, by the way. Alright, Joe Girard said, the elevator to success is out of order. You'll have to use the stairs one step at a time.
9: I like that, Joe.
8: Gosh, that's nice. Alright, let's go to Jake, who's in Chicago, Illinois. Hey, Jake, you're on the line.
10: Hey, how's it going?
8: Doing all right. How you doing?
10: Not too bad.
8: How can we help?
10: So I have about $20,000 in unsecured debts, and I'm trying to figure out how to get out of it with what I have in the best way possible.
8: Okay. I like that question. So what do you have? Tell us about your income, if you have any money saved.
10: Do you want gross income or do you want...
8: Tell me what you make every month. That's a good place to start.
10: Yeah, $7,200.
8: Okay. So $7,200 a month. Do you have any cash saved?
10: Yeah, about $14,000.
8: Okay, so I mean, we're more than halfway there. Okay, so
10: yes.
8: Tell me what are you thinking about doing, and then we'll take it from there. What do you think the best route to getting this cleared up is?
10: My brain usually goes to like trying to figure everything out to like maximize stuff. And I'm kind of a minimalist about like, for example, the type of car that I have a paid off car. I can sell it for a decent amount of money and get a cheaper car and help use some of it to help pay off the cash.
8: I can't use
10: all the cash that I have. I don't have like, it's like more of an emotional thing. I can't really like force someone to spend all that money. But,
4: are you married?
10: I am married.
4: So does she have her money and you've got your money?
10: It's one of those deals, yeah.
4: Have y'all had that conversation?
10: Yes, sir.
4: And she's no go?
10: I've tried to do the baby steps before. It hasn't worked. I haven't been able to.
4: No, I'm talking about the pre-baby step conversation, which is we are going to be a couple that we do everything together. We don't do part of our life together.
10: Right.
4: We do all of it together. She's out on that?
10: Yeah. I would say, as every relationship, there's always imperfections.
8: I wouldn't call this an imperfection. I would call this an issue because I think it's a trust issue.
4: It's a values issue.
10: So I can't really hear. I don't know if I can, because I want to guard my wife on that.
8: Absolutely.
4: No, I got you,
8: it's,
4: bro.
8: No, she's not the villain. I want to make that super clear. Yeah.
4: If you and your wife are married and you've got your debt and she's got hers and you get your salary and she gets her salary and you got your savings and she's got her savings, you and I both know that's not optimal. Two people working together, pulling the same direction, you get there faster. And it helps us give you a path forward.
10: Right.
4: All right. So is that the case?
10: Pretty much.
4: Okay. Okay.
8: I agree with John. This is something you, and I just want to acknowledge this. You're like, hey, I just want to pay my car off. I didn't call in for all this, but it's very hard for us to not solve a problem at the root. Otherwise, we're just putting a band-aid on it. So we really care about that. And we care about you guys and your marriage too. So I love what John said. I would just approach this and go, you want to know what I was thinking? We're keeping things separate and it's just setting a precedent that I don't like. I really want to be all in on this with you. I want full transparency because if we start keeping things like this separate, like where's the line? And that doesn't sit right with me, right? And I think if you frame it like that, and then we can start to learn about each other. I think this is
4: curiosity.
8: A curiosity play.
4: Yeah.
8: Thank you, John. It's a curiosity play of, I wonder why it feels so hard for us to combine money. And I think if you say it like that, it's not you're the bad guy, I'm the bad guy. Because the truth is, we're all bringing in stuff to our marriage, all of us. My husband and I have been married almost 20 years. And you bring stuff in and things follow you and it causes you to do certain behaviors. And sometimes you don't even realize what it is until you start to unwind it in a conversation. And so I think that that is such a good thing for you guys. How long have you been married?
10: It'll be a year on Sunday.
8: Perfect. I love this so much because this is the time where you start having those types of conversations. And it's not a negative thing. It's not a bad thing. It's all building and it's all growth. Okay.
4: But let me say this. To double click on what she just said, the conversation does not start with baby steps, with money, with dreams, with retirement accounts. It starts with, we're a year into this thing. Here's a dream I have. Here's what I would love. I'd love to do all of my life with you. And you do all of your life with me. And you might have a partner that looks at you and says, I will never do that. And then you have a choice to make. Okay, cool. Or, much harder choices. So you live your life and do your thing. I'm just telling you, and you know this, I've looked at all the data, man, and couples who share a checking account, who go all in together, their lives, and they are married well, man, their lives are extraordinary. It's just, it's amazing.
8: Okay.
4: It's hard.
10: Mm-hmm.
8: So, let's talk about then, let's be totally realistic and say, let's pretend. You're all on your own because the truth is, and even folks listening, this happens. You know, you get bit by the Ramsey bug and you're like, yes, let's go. And your spouse has nothing of it. And they're not changing today or tomorrow or in the next 6 months or maybe in the next year. They might not. So what can you do in the meantime? And I love this. I talk about this and what no one tells you about money. I have a really good friend of mine who ran into this situation, and it's not to say that just because your spouse is not really moving doesn't mean you can do nothing. Mm-hmm. The truth is it's going to go a lot mm-hmm. slower because it's easier to work together. And if you've expressed, I would really like to work together, then all you can do, and I call, this is not fancy, but I call it share, do, share. Mm-hmm. It's you're doing your part of being transparent, which is saying, hey, I'm going to call your wife, Sally. Hey, Sally, I got $20,000 of debt. And this is just over a casual conversation. You know, I'm thinking I'm going to pay my car off. And I'm just, whatever extra margin, I'm going to do it with that. And so you're letting them know, you're sharing your philosophy. You're letting them know what you're doing. You're doing everything on your part to bring them in. Every time you make a payment, man, I paid off another $700. Man, I paid off another $1,000. You're letting them know. And then pretty soon it's going to be gone. And you're going to say, man, I paid. And you're sharing, you're doing the action you said, and then you're sharing the result. And that's the best way you can do. The friend of mine paid off over $90,000 that way. And it was crazy because at the end, that's when the spouse got on board and was
4: I'm sure they did.
8: Yeah. You know, but is that ideal? No. Is it the way that we say ideally it should be? No, but life happens out here.
4: Is it reality sometimes? Yep.
8: Yes, yeah. That's the reality. Is it would be wonderful if you had one conversation with your wife and like, I dream of Jeannie. She said, you got it, mm-hmm. dude. But that's likely not the case. And I just also want to normalize this conversation for a lot of other folks. When you have this conversation, it is rarely going to be a one-time talk.
4: No, it's over and over again.
8: It's over and over again. And the other truth is, John, there might be a couple of arguments. There might be a couple of parts where it's like, oh man, like this kind of rose up some other stuff. It's like you are kind of waking up the sleeping giant a little bit.
4: That's right.
8: And I just want people to know that it's not perfect. It's not like family. It's not a full house moment.
4: So Jake, if you want to sell your car, sell your car.
10: Mm-hmm.
4: You know, pay off and buy a cheaper car and pay your debts off. Do that, man.
10: You guys think that's wise to sell it? I've been going back and forth. I've been praying about
8: like
10: it for about like a month and a half.
8: I like that idea because the $14,000, that's a shared savings that you guys have, or is that just your savings?
10: So it's our savings combined.
8: Okay. Then yes, I would say I would share it with her. I'd say, I really want to pay off my car debt. In order to do that, because I don't want to offend you, I don't want to overstep and take too much of this $14,000. I'd like to take this much, and then on my side of the sacrifice, I'm going to sell my car so that this, you know what I'm saying?
4: What's the net difference going to be?
10: Oh, in the car?
8: Mm-hmm.
10: Okay, so I can sell it for around $14,000.
4: Okay.
8: And then can you take seven from the saved money and clear it?
10: So I'd have to ask.
8: And I would.
10: Yeah, I'd have to ask, because if we did that, that would, because then I'd have to get a new one, obviously. Mm-hmm. I'd have to get a new car, obviously. And I drive like 2 hours every day to work, so I need something a little bit more reliable. So
4: how much do you make?
10: Maybe how much, like me alone or us combined?
4: I'm talking about margin you have.
8: Here's what I do. I would say ahead of time, I'd come up with a plan and I'd say, I'd like to be able to take $7,000 from this to pay off the car, and here's what I'm going to do. And I think that's fair for everybody. Hey guys, remember, there's ultimately only one way to financial peace, and that's walk daily with the Prince of Peace, Christ Jesus.
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13: With SRN News, I'm Keith Peters in Washington. Despicable and disgusting is how Senator Katie Britt describes the just-enacted Massachusetts law allowing abortions to be performed right up to the moment of birth. On the Salem News program this week on Capitol Hill with Tony Perkins, the Alabama Republican says pro-life Americans need to strongly speak out against laws like this.
14: What's happening in Massachusetts, it's despicable and disgusting. We are telling the truth. We are speaking that to the American people in the way they need to hear it. 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
13: 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This is SRN News.
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3: This is a Bloomberg Business of Sports report. The NFL has an issue about changes made by Nielsen in its way to measure viewership for the upcoming season, calling them rushed and saying they will have a negative impact on sports. Nielsen announced plans to change how it measures audiences on TV beginning at the end of the month, including alterations to how the company measures whether multiple people are watching an event at the same time. An Alabama jury finds the New York Times defamed college basketball player Kai Spears by incorrectly reporting that he was at the scene of a fatal shooting in Tuscaloosa. Jurors awarded $9.25 million in damages. Spears, who played for the University of Alabama, sued the Times in 2023 after it published a report that falsely indicated that he was a passenger in a car involved in the shooting. A Times spokesperson says the newspaper is reviewing its legal options. With the Bloomberg Business of Sports report, I'm Michael Barr.
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25: Bessent might say he's not concerned, but I think he is concerned, and I think he probably should be concerned. I think, you know, coming into this job, he had a KPI, key performance indicator, and that was get yields down sustainably, and it just doesn't seem like he's succeeding at that so far. The problem is well known. The US has too much debt. It's growing. It has this almost $2 trillion budget deficit. And crucially, you know, the debt is growing at a time when interest rates are high. So borrowing costs are high, your debt servicing costs are high, and that's money that you can't spend on other things. And of course, you know, high US Treasury yields also push up things like interest bills on mortgages, other loans. And that's unpalatable, I think, from a political perspective, certainly ahead of the midterms. So yeah, I think there's a widespread view in markets that the US can't keep going on like this. It's not sustainable, and does it all end with some sort of crisis? And I think that's what the US administration is trying to avoid.
18: So what kind of fiscal initiative could the Treasury Secretary announce here that could really take a bite out of these rising debt costs? We heard the Secretary talk about going after fraud. I mean, would that be enough?
25: Yeah, so I think that's the key question for investors, certainly heading into the weekend. I mean, obviously we had Bessent come back on screens yesterday and talk a little bit more about the measures that he's announced this week.
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27: Hey there, you're listening to The Deal with Alex Rodriguez and Jason Kelly on Bloomberg Radio. I'm Jason Kelly, and today you're hearing a section from our conversation with Jesse Cole, the creator of the Savannah Bananas. I want to understand, and I know Alex has too, sort of the scope and the structure of this business, because it starts as one team, but now it's essentially a league. Help us understand like what this empire looks like at this point.
28: Well, context, 11 years ago, we started as a college summer baseball team. So one of the lowest levels of baseball, and we were in the Coastal Plain League, and we had a 4,000 seat stadium. We only sold two tickets in our first 3 months. So my wife and I had to sell our house, empty out our savings account, sleeping on an airbed, and we mortgaged everything. And that's where it started. And we had to get people excited about a college summer baseball team. So we went all in, named the team the Bananas, and luckily we started selling out games there at 4,000 seat stadium. after about 3 or 4 years of selling out every single game, winning the championship, I was watching the fans and realizing that they would leave early. And we actually started videotaping. We had a camera every 30 minutes and watching when fans would get up. When would they leave their seat? When were they not paying attention? And I realized that the game was too long for the average fan. And so we started crafting, without anyone knowing, a new game called Banana Ball and eliminating all the boring parts of baseball for the average fan. So we eliminated mound visits, no stepping out of the box, no walks, no bunting. If you bunt, you're thrown out of the game. Like, we just started creating unique rules. If a fan catches a foul ball, it's an out. And we said, let's just test this. So back in 2018, we did behind closed doors. 2020, COVID hit. We did in front of a few fans. And then we said, we're going all in on that. So 2021, we went all in with a one city world tour, which we called it a one city world tour. You know, we're going to start small, dream big. And we did it in Mobile in front of 3,500 fans. Went well, went to 7 cities, then went to 33 cities, and then left the Coastal Plain League. And then have added teams each year. And so now we have 6 teams. We'll play in front of 3.4 million fans this year. There's 4.2 million people on our wait list. Every team sells out. We just crossed over 500 straight sellouts, all going back from 2016. And we're fortunate. We got 10 football stadiums, NFL stadiums. And yeah, it's fun. We're building brands, but mostly just building it fans first. That's the name of our company. And that's where we started.
4: So Jesse, when you say 3.4 million fans, if my memory serves me right, that's probably one Major League Baseball team that's drawing more. And that's probably the LA Dodgers. Maybe it's a class of one, maybe two. So the Dodgers and your team, that's a pretty good class to be involved with. But I guess my question is, and I love what you're doing, because baseball is in many ways synonymous with everything that I've done in my life. And it was my first love. And I love watching baseball. I love everything about it. I guess if you were a baseball commissioner for one day with keeping the history and the integrity of the game intact, how would you try to think about competing as the NFL, the NBA, NHL, Netflix, and everything else that's competing for consumers?
28: You know, I think Major League Baseball has done a great job over the last few years. You watch what's happened. The games are faster. There's a lot more excitement. The ratings are increasing. But yeah, I mean, where we start is an obsession with the fan experience and breaking down the barriers between the player and the fan. And I think each one of our players are sharing the behind the scenes. They're sharing the excitement. We get our fans, our players are actually in the upper deck every night. Our players get to the upper deck and they're literally high-fiving fans, taking pictures of the fans, giving roses to little girls. We celebrate more. And so we're building that world. And so again, it's do things every night people have never seen in front of a live crowd. In baseball, that happens with great moments, but you're hoping something happens. We script unbelievable walk-ups, crazy dancing celebrations. The players are doing trick plays every night. They're working on backflip catches and doing aerial catches and doing things that people have never seen before. I challenge each one of our players to bring something new so you can never take your eyes off it. So, you know, again, I never want to say I think Major League Baseball has done a great job, but I think how do you break down the barriers between the player and fans? I think the way the world is going right now, people are hungry for human connection. And so how can a player connect with fans more? You know, my dad, when I played, and Alex probably, you know, you probably told this way, when you hit a home run, act like you've done it before. You know, that's what I was told. I agree with that 100% back in the day, but now you want kids to be excited about playing. You know, if you look at you, 600,000 less kids are playing Little League Baseball than 5-6 years ago. You look at what's happening, the game has changed. And because kids are getting entertained every single day at their fingertips. So when you hit a home run, you get a big strikeout, celebrate, not against the other team, but celebrate for your team, celebrate for the fans, go big. You're seeing Major League Baseball do more of this in the dugouts, which is great. But man, I love what's what happened with the World Baseball Classic. You're seeing emotion, you're seeing electricity, right, and people are watching. We celebrate everything in Banana Ball, and the fans want to celebrate with us.
27: You know, one of the things that I think is pretty true, and you really nailed it, Jesse, is this whole, you know, almost like stoic approach that baseball players have had to some extent. And how do you find the right players? How do you encourage them to sort of buy into this vision? Especially because if you grow up playing baseball at a high level, as you said, that's not your default, I guess. So how do you find the right players?
28: Well, we have two different goals. Major League Baseball, the goal is to win. Every team has to win. Our goal is to create the greatest show and greatest experience for fans every single night. Our mission, fans first, entertain always. And we're very clear with all of our players do audition videos. And now we're having, I mean, we just saw Jackie Bradley Jr., an all-star World Series champion. He's playing full-time with us. We've had numerous MVPs, Cy Young Award winners, even Hall of Famers play with us. They want to have fun. We learned this when we were playing traditional baseball. We had 6 years in a regular league. and our players just had fun every day, we won 3 of the 6 championships. With all the dancing, with all the celebrations, with all the hijinks. We just won because we were having fun. And so, again, we're very clear. Now we've had thousands of players reach out to us. I mean, we're fortunate. You know, we're paying guys 2-3 times what minor leaguers are playing. They're average six-figure pay and only playing 100 less games. Literally playing 100 less games and getting paid that. But it's not about the money. They're playing in front of a sold-out crowd every single night, and they get to have fun. And that's what's really cool. Major leaguers that join us for one night, they come out and they said, I never got to have a great farewell. And I get to get a sold-out crowd giving me a standing ovation. I get to come up and have fun one more time. That's what's one of the coolest moments. Our guys want to do new things every night fans have never seen. And they keep challenging each other. And that's what's fun about it.
4: I don't even know what to ask you, because I can ask you 100 different questions and my mind is racing, because this is all I've done, you know, since I was born, basically. My dad played baseball. I played baseball. My Dominican background, even though I was born in New York City, is synonymous with baseball. It's like a religion. But I agree with you on WBC, watching Tatis, Acuna, Judge, showing their personalities. These are great-looking kids, very marketable, and it's exciting. You talked about what doesn't work. What are some of the things over the last 5 years that you've seen, okay, these are 2 or 3 things that fans love and is worth double-clicking on?
28: Well, the framework we use is the gold standard. And so our gold standard is something that is amazing for the live crowd and also amazing for the digital crowd. Everything we're thinking about, we have, numerous people, and our video team is expansive, and we travel. Again, this is crazy. We travel with 200 plus people to every single city we go to.
4: Wow.
28: And we're spending $20 million just on traveling people because we invest in those high touch. Again, going back to the human touch. And so, you know, what we look for and the things that we're looking for are big moments. You know, every one of our teams now have singers and have dancers and have live music. So they all have skills. They all have dancing. You know, we have choreographers. We have people that can do things that are really special, tumbling, acrobatics. So, again, it's just a different thing than baseball in the sense, like, Alex, like, as a player, you know, I do think there's a world where at some point a guy's going to do a trick play like we do, and the people are going to go nuts. I think it's going to happen. I think, you know, if they miss it, they're in trouble, because I know what would happen, the coaches and everyone else, and they get more criticism than ever. But when a guy does a backflip catch or catches, I mean, we had a guy do a bare hand backflip catch, D.R. Meadows, in a game at a major league stadium. It's unbelievable. I mean, now Jackie Bradley's catching balls running behind his back like this. It's fun to watch. And so, you know, the things that don't work, you know, are every day we have promotions that we just test things, and it's just a silly promotion. You know, whether it's the living pinata or whether it's a, you know, messy baby, or we did a soulmate promotion with people singing on their wife's feet in souls. It was just weird. It just didn't work. Like, there's things, love at first bite with people eating hot dogs, like Lady and the Tramp, and then they end up making out. It was just weird to watch.
4: I think some of the best moments that we have, and in my experience, almost 25 years in the big leagues, there's some of the great strikeout calls by the umpires, because they're great. They have some great personalities. And they all have their own particular style, but when a guy is super emphatic and strikes somebody out, those are big moments. But I can see a moment where Naked Gun type, where you get a strike three, you play Michael Jackson music, and they start doing the moonwalk, and you almost those kind of things would be awesome.
28: So, Alex, you haven't seen it. We have a dancing umpire that's got hundreds of thousands of followers. He can twerk like no one should ever twerk. I mean, he'll be cleaning the plate, and then he'll start just like full on the ground, like doing some weird gyrations while he's cleaning the plate. And he's built hundreds of thousands of followers. And then we have a ninja umpire who does every call at first base by doing a full like tuck, somersault, jump, flip. I can't even name the things he's doing. And then he calls the outs. And so the framework, again, we look at every potential boring part of the game. Why do the umpires have to be boring? You know, we were in Texas this past week, and we dressed them up as Dallas Cowboy cheerleaders, and they did the Thunderstruck kick when they came out. You have to not take yourself too seriously. Literally, the owner of all this wears a yellow tuxedo, all right? It's about fun. Then everyone's open to experimenting. And yes, the umpires are great. We look at bat boys, how you make bat boys more exciting. Water boys, we look at every moment in the around the ballpark to make it more fun. And that's where we have a lot of opportunity to come up with creative ideas.
27: You know, a lot of business people listening to this, they're like, well, I want to experiment more. I want to do this. Like, what are the processes that you essentially set up in order to sort of ensure that the best ideas, you know, get tried out, that everybody feels like they can bring this to the table? How do you build an organization that really does this, and like, get nitty gritty with us on this?
28: So to give you an example, we did not have processes at first. We said, well, what if the pitcher does a dance before he throws? Let's try it. Ooh, this works. All right, let's develop a 3-2-2. Third inning, second batter, second pitch, a brand new dance, brand new choreography. All right, now we're doing that every game. So we followed Saturday Night Live, to give you an example. I said, if you look at the companies out there that have sustained creativity for many, many years, it's less than a handful. And so, all right, what's the most comparable to us? Saturday Night Live. Every Saturday night, they're doing a brand new show. So how do they do it? Great documentary. Our whole creative team watched it. Monday, they do a whole pitch session. They share all the ideas. Tuesday, they start writing. Wednesday, they have a table read. Thursday, Friday, they start doing rehearsals. Then they do a rehearsal in front of a live crowd at 8 o'clock. They see how it goes. Then at 11:30, they do the best of the best. That's what we do. Tuesday's our creative day. All day today, we've been doing OTT sessions. Every group, every team, broadcast, our entertainment team, our promo team, our creative team, our players, we do all the ideas. Now we get it ready. We go through the best of the best. We set up a table read. We get our props. We do rehearsals. We go to the stadium. We do rehearsals for hours beforehand. Then we practice in front of our backstage group that comes in before everyone else so we can see how they respond to it. And then we put it in the show. And then we do an LCP on how to get better. That's just what has worked for us. You know, I think there's just a better framework. It's, if you want to be creative, look at the friction parts. Look at the friction points in the customer point of view. And just start doing the exact opposite.
27: Yeah.
28: And so we look at all the boring parts, the challenging parts, all the things that fans hate, and we do the opposite, and then we start creating from there.
27: Stay tuned for more of our interview with Jesse Cole. 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
27: Hey there, you're listening to The Deal with Alex Rodriguez and Jason Kelly on Bloomberg Radio. I'm Jason Kelly, and today you're hearing a section from our conversation with Jesse Cole, the creator of the Savannah Bananas.
4: Jesse, as I'm hearing you talk, I guess my question is, Savannah is in Georgia. Let's talk about Jason's home team, the Atlanta Braves, who are one of the best-run franchises in sports. Iconic fan base, historic franchise, on the field, A+. And they have a great history. And they also have a great business that generate a tremendous amount of revenue through the team co and through the real estate co, which what they've built there is really incredible. If you own that team today with your wife, how do you make that? Usually you go from good to great. How do you make it from great to elite?
28: It's hard for me to answer that question because I would never own it. And here's, I will never, Emily and I own 100% of this team. We have shareholders, investors that reach out to us regularly. And the answer is always no. Because what they want is they would like to have control and they want a return of investment. What Walt Disney learned better than anyone else, you got to control. You got to control everything if you want to have a great experience. Shareholders, investors would come to us and say, you need to charge the ticket price that you could get, which is $200-$300. You shouldn't just keep everything at $40, $50, and $60. You should have ticket fees. You should not pay your fans' taxes. Would you pay all your fans' taxes? A $30 shirt is $30. You should have tons of sponsorship. No, we eliminated all of our ads at our stadium. No, you should go for the maximum TV rights. No, we keep all of our games free on YouTube. They would say all of this. And so when you look at a major league team like the Braves, they do a tremendous job. But, you know, they've been with Liberty Media where they have to release all their numbers. They are spinoff now. They got to release everything and they got to respond to shareholders on why are they doing everything. The only person that I worked for and Emily works for and our entire staff works for is the fan. And every day we got to fight for the fan to create a better experience for them. And that includes doing things that don't make sense financially. So I can't even go into a conversation of owning a major league team. I have no interest, zero, because everyone that's involved with that is talking about how do you drive more revenue? How do you drive more sales? How do you drive more wins? For me, it's how do you create a better experience to drive more fans? That is everything. That drives it all for us. So I would never own a team because of responding to shareholders.
4: Unless you own 100% of the Braves.
28: Yes, you own 100%, but you also have that players union, commissioner.
4: Right.
28: Because we own the league. We own everything. And so it's like,
27: yeah,
28: that's the difference. You still have to work for someone. We just work for the fans.
4: Good point.
27: And so is that the plan forever then, Jesse? Like asking the natural follow up. I mean, it's like, where does this go from here? I know people are knocking on your door.
28: Yeah.
27: I know that a big media, whether it's media companies, whether it's other sports leagues, whether it's just billionaire investors who love what you're doing, like what's the 5, 10, 20, 50 year plan for this company?
28: 5 years ago, we just started Banana Ball. So I could never expect we'd run a 3.4 million fans with over 4 million people on the wait list. So, and playing football stadiums in front of 100,000 fans. That's crazy. I mean, we sold out a cruise ship last month. And so the long goal, the long game for us is, I believe we're going to create 1 billion fans. And it happens one fan at a time. We're getting a lot of interest and excitement about the youth Banana Ball and bringing the walk-ups, the trick plays, the fun, the dancing, the, all that. A ton of interest I'm hearing from all over the country. We started doing that. We had a tournament with fans from 48 states, kids from 48 states come in. That sold out immediately. So we'll dabble in that, and then we'll do some international. We might create a Banana Land experience in the future where, the first ever sports and entertainment world where people can, you know, meet the characters, music, live, everything. And so there's a big picture that we're going to.
27: And so tell us about your audience, Jesse. I mean, I had an interesting experience with my 8-year-old daughter. We're going on vacation in a few weeks and we're flying into Savannah. And she was asking me, she's like, are we flying into it? We're going to South Carolina. And she said, are we flying to Atlanta? And I said, no, we're flying to Savannah. And she goes, Savannah Bananas? I mean, just like that. So that's like her, you know, and I said, wait, how did you know about, did you hear me talking about Savannah Bananas? She's like, no, we watched it on TV last summer and, you know, remember, and they were doing all the crazy stuff. If you're reaching Alice Kelly, like who's, you know, much more interested in K-pop Demon Hunters, yeah, although she does dabble in baseball, as Alex knows, tell us about the demos, because I know it's something that Alex thinks about when it comes to baseball all the time. Who is the audience here?
28: Well, one of the big things, I'm glad you said that. I mean, attention beats marketing 1,000% of the time. So we spend all our time thinking on ways to create attention and get people. So whether you're 2 or 82 years old, we're thinking about that. And so, yeah, I mean, this past year, you think about how it's grown. I mean, we sold 1.9 million merchandise items just this past year. And now we have two more teams, and that's going to probably close to double this year. And so when you look at how we're getting out and what our demographic is, it is people that want to come and have fun. When we look at our YouTube, which again, every game is for free. And again, we have non-exclusive deals with ESPN and TNT and CW. Every game's free. So we're having a wide range of audience, but young female, we do very well in the young female, 18 to 34, you know, a little bit affluent is what we're seeing. But you know, I mean, I don't try to target a certain demographic. I'm trying to just create something that we would love. And we're finding out that our fans of all ages are loving it.
27: And so when it comes to the media side, you mentioned non-exclusive deals. Like, how do those negotiations go if you want to keep it free on YouTube?
28: Sure. I mean, we're leaving millions of dollars on the table. I mean, millions. And there are some of the biggest networks in the country that said, yeah, we just can't do it. And we also had some in the past that said they've never done it, and now they do it. And so it's, yeah, again, the goal is how do you keep things for free for fans? And then also, how can you hit a wider demographic? I mean, on ESPN last year, we averaged over 500,000 viewers, and we were an exhibition league then. We weren't even a league last year. We had games that were getting over 1 million people watching. And again, just an exhibition back then. And now we're seeing even our reruns last year, we're getting 700,000 people watching on ESPN, plus our YouTube audience. So it's hitting a different demographic than actual just sports fans. But now when you have Jackie Bradley Jr. and a lot of these guys that are AA, AAA, they're throwing 94, 95 miles an hour, can play. It's also people show up. That's the biggest surprise. They're like, these guys can actually play. They're shocked. This isn't, you know, and so again, I'm not focused on the baseball audience. I'm focused on the young audience, the people that want to have fun, but it just happens to age up to grandparents as well.
27: And so when you think about the sort of the next turn of this, what's getting in your way? You know, what are the things that, I mean, I hate the, like, what keeps you up at night? First of all, I'm pretty sure you don't sleep. So I think that's irrelevant. But you know, what are the threats to this business? You know, is it, do people just sort of fall out of love with it? Like, what do you worry about?
28: Yeah. So that question, what keeps you up at night? And I think the better question is what gets you up in the morning? And yeah. I get up every morning at 4 or 5 o'clock. You see this guy's right here every day. This is my idea book. And so I've been doing this for 8 years. I write down 10 plus ideas. Our whole team's writing down ideas. And so the biggest thing it's a fad. It'll be gone in 15 minutes. I use that. That's a little chip on my shoulder. You know, every day, if it's a fad, okay, well, wait till we do this new thing. Wait till we do this new thing. And so as soon as we become comfortable with doing things that are fine or doing things that are just okay, when we're not plussing the experience, we're not pushing into unknowns that we've never done before, like testing cruise ships or football stadiums, or just in the next year, people will hear about where we're going to play and the ideas of that. That doing the things that no one's ever done before, that's what keeps pushing it. Dana White's a great example. I mean, think of things from the Sphere to the White House. He's pushing the envelope on what he could do. I have so much respect and admiration for someone like that in WWE that changes the storylines and challenges it. I think that's what keeps me going. And I'm going to do things that we will have big failures. The more things that we try, we need to have bigger failures. And so we're going to have multi-million failures. We had a $6 million failure last year. We're going to have bigger ones as we go. That excites me in a weird way because that means we're pushing the envelope on what can be done.
27: What was the $6 million failure?
28: We have a lottery list. You have to join the lottery. You have to win the lottery to get tickets. We had a 4,000 ticket opportunity in Savannah. You know, our team by mistake sent it out to 44,000 people. And so they all got excited to buy tickets. And then I'm flying and I'm getting all these messages, people freaking out. So we immediately sent an apology. And then we said, we will take care of you as well for any other game. And so that cost over $6 million. And then what's crazy is that we realized some of those people that were coming, we get like a 90% plus redemption on our tickets. They weren't showing up, some of them, because they was free tickets. So then we were buying them back, even though they never paid for them. We were paying people to then get their tickets back so then we could get them to fans. And that cost us over $6 million. But that's the epitome of fans first. We're focused on long-term fans over short-term profits. And we will always do that.
4: You are an enormous key man, you and key woman on this deal. And when you think about legacy and you think about building this business for the greater good of 1 billion fans, you still have to have an exit plan. What is the exit? Is it, do you go public like the Braves and the New York Knicks? Do you sell to a big private equity group? Do you sell to your children? Maybe talk to us a little bit about that. How much time have you thought about this?
28: I don't think about exit plan. I think about how do we get better every single day? How do we create something people have never seen before? How do we create more fans? If it gets to a point, if I had to think about it, no interest in going public, no interest in shareholders or other owners. It would have to be a family business. You know, I probably think of what's happened with Chick-fil-A. You know, you look at the business, as soon as they go public or go, now they're a different ownership, they change their goals. They got to repay the debt. They got to get money. They got to do all that. All those things that takes away from the fan experience. So I will do this till the day I die. My wife knows it. My kids know it. It brings me so much joy seeing the fans get emotional, hugging after the game and saying, you have no idea how much this meant to us. A bucket list trip. We waited 3 years on the wait list to get tickets. That feeling you can't get anywhere else. And that's what I want to keep building.
15: All right. We're going to wrap with our rapid fire. You talk pretty fast. I'm not worried about you on this on this one, Jesse. It's just five or six questions, and we'll bounce them back and forth. Alex, do you have it in front of you?
4: I do.
15: Okay, great. All right. Here we go. What's your favorite Bananas memory?
28: The one that comes at Fenway Park for me. So a kid grew up south of Boston, was bat boy for the Red Sox, honorary as a five-year-old, had my first fan's first moment. Lee Smith came up and sat down next to me for 20 minutes. I was a shy, introverted, only child. Had that memory, and that put me on my mindset of, hey, create fans. And when we sold out Fenway Park, everyone singing yellow, flashing their lights, me standing on the field. I got emotional saying, look at what we did. And my dad, I was able to take him out there, play catch. My son, it is a moment that you can never replicate.
4: Fenway Park, polar opposite to me. Perfect. I actually love Fenway Park. Here's my question. Best rivalry in the Bananas?
28: Oh, it's Bananas Party Animals. So that started. So the Party Animals right now have more followers than every Major League Baseball team on TikTok. They're selling out Major League stadiums. So they have three Major League stadiums already sold out completely. The Bananas aren't even playing them.

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7: When George Washington accepted command of the Continental Army, Americans were fighting a king and determined not to replace one form of unchecked power with another. Washington understood the difference between authority and ownership. In 1775, he declared, "When we assume the soldier, we do not lay aside the citizen." Even as commander of America's army, Washington remembered that he remained one of the people and that the power entrusted to him was never his to keep. 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Those who hold power must remain accountable to the people they serve, because in a free nation, leadership is not ownership. 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
15: 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I'm Sarah Holder, and today on the show, we're talking about New York City Council's attempt to take on Amazon's delivery driver model.
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19: This is why I'm proud to support the Delivery Protection Act.
15: The Delivery Protection Act was introduced in New York City Council last year. And last week, the mayor announced it. Bill would establish a licensing system for last-mile facilities, which are the final sorting and distribution sites before packages get to customers. It would also make companies like Amazon responsible for employing workers at those facilities, the workers who do the delivering. Amazon has come out against the bill, and it's poured $5 million into a campaign to defeat it. In response to Bloomberg's reporting, a spokesperson said the bill is, quote, forcing us to consider relocating delivery operations outside of the city, unquote, something the spokesperson said could lead to slower and more expensive delivery service. They said Amazon is trying to work, quote, collaboratively with the city council, unquote, to prevent that outcome. This fight over worker classification has been a long time coming.
20: This is part of a larger phenomenon. I call it the who's the boss problem in the U.S. economy.
15: Josh Idelson is a senior reporter at Bloomberg covering labor and work.
20: You have many workers who are core to a company's brand. Drivers for Uber, coders for Google, cashiers for McDonald's, who are generating a lot of profit for a company and following rules set by that company, but on paper are not considered by that company to be their employees.
21: It's been this legally murky area for decades that companies have just been able to kind of swim in.
15: Bloomberg e-commerce reporter Spencer Soper says if the Delivery Protection Act passes, it could make things a lot less murky, at least in New York. But the implications could reach much further.
21: It obliterates this delivery service partner model that they've built nationally, internationally, actually. It obliterates it in New York. And so that's why Amazon is so worried about this, because they do see it as this test case.
15: I'm Sarah Holder, and this is The Big Take from Bloomberg News. Today on the show, New York City Council takes on Amazon's delivery driver model and tries to answer that crucial question, who's the boss?
20: Amazon has an army of hundreds of thousands of drivers delivering millions of packages who are on paper employed not by Amazon, but by what Amazon calls delivery service partners. Much, much smaller businesses who Amazon contracts with to manage these drivers.
15: Bloomberg's Josh Idelson says these drivers have similar concerns as gig workers like Uber drivers, but they're classified differently.
20: Often when people talk about gig workers, they're talking about workers who are classified by the company they're working for as independent contractors, 1099, people who are no one else's employee on paper, subcontracted workers like fast food cashiers or content moderators for some tech companies or these delivery drivers. Often they are classified as W-2 employees, meaning they have to be paid minimum wage and so on, but employees of somebody that most Americans have never heard of. In both cases, you have a big, famous, powerful company that says it is not the employer of a group of workers.
15: And Spencer, why does the company use this model? What are the benefits for Amazon?
21: If you look at what the benefits of this model can be, it does separate the type of benefits workers can get. So if Amazon were employing all of these drivers directly, it would have to offer them the same health and medical benefits as like employees on Amazon's payroll. The way they do this now, it's up to those smaller companies to decide what kind of benefits to offer. And you can see some disparity in the benefits level. It also comes down to liability. There's so many other things that you pay into for having employees, things like workers' compensation insurance, unemployment insurance, the insurance on the vehicles. And so all of these things through a subcontracted model, it puts Amazon at arm's length. It's not a nice clean break. They're not completely removed from it, but it definitely blurs the situation when bad things happen, like someone gets into a car accident, someone slips and hurts themselves, someone gets bit by a dog. These are all things that can regularly happen in the course of home delivery, and it just muddies the waters a bit when it comes time to say, okay, who's responsible?
15: What does the company say about why it works with these delivery service partners and doesn't hire its drivers directly?
20: Amazon says that they believe small businesses in local communities know best and that those businesses are managing their own business.
15: Josh, you wrote about a recent effort to get Amazon to recognize a group of its subcontracted drivers as direct employees. Tell us about that effort.
20: A couple years ago in Palmdale, California, a group of drivers signed up to unionize with the Teamsters. And what was particularly unusual about this situation is the business owner, Jonathan Irvin, owner of Battle Tested Strategies, did not fight the workers' effort to unionize and agreed to recognize the union and negotiate. The union argued that Amazon was a joint employer along with BTS, and that because Amazon, they said, was a joint employer, Amazon was also obligated to negotiate when these workers chose to unionize. When the business owner agreed to recognize the union, Amazon had already said that it was shutting off the contract with BTS. And from Amazon's perspective, this business owner and the Teamsters were trying to foist collective bargaining onto Amazon. From the union's perspective and the perspective of workers that I talked to, Amazon had so much control over the operations that it was really the boss of these workers. And when the majority of them chose to unionize, it was on Amazon to negotiate about the terms. And the workers brought a case to the U.S. National Labor Relations Board, arguing that Amazon really was also legally their boss, a so-called joint employer, and therefore that Amazon had violated the law by refusing to negotiate with them.
15: So the workers brought their case to the NLRB. Why was this legal challenge so significant?
20: This was a potential pivotal test case about whether judge and agency members, the members of the National Labor Relations Board, would rule Amazon to be the boss of a group of these subcontracted delivery drivers. There was a hope from labor organizers that this case in California would establish a significant precedent. That case, when Joe Biden was president, reached the point of the government issuing a complaint against Amazon, alleging that Amazon was the boss of these workers. And it was proceeding even in the first year of the second Trump administration. There was a trial underway, and the proceedings came to a halt mid-trial after a former attorney for Amazon became the general counsel of the National Labor Relations Board under President Trump.
15: So what ended up happening with this case after Trump installed this new general counsel at the NLRB?
20: The general counsel's office reached a settlement in which Amazon was not deemed the joint employer of these workers, and the issue was diffused. What we did get out of this case is thousands of pages of internal company documents that shed new light on how Amazon governs not only what drivers deliver, but when they deliver it, where they drive, the turns that they make to get from one stop to another, the cleanliness of their fingernails, what they post on social media. And the documents in that case, from the perspective of some of the drivers and advocates, strengthen the argument that this is another example of a company wanting to have its cake and offload the calories and the cleanup of the crumbs to somebody else.
15: And what did Amazon say when you presented your reporting drawn from these documents that gave you new insights into the level of control Amazon appears to have over the people it calls its subcontractors?
20: Amazon says that some of the assignments it makes are suggestions and not mandates. Amazon says that delivery service partners run their own business independently and that it has the delivery service partner program because local businesses know best how to operate successfully in their communities.
15: And how did the Teamsters Union respond to this NLRB settlement? What has the next course of action been for them?
20: The Teamsters have continued to fight this settlement. They have pointed out that the general counsel of the NLRB formerly was an outside attorney for Amazon. There's been congressional inquiry into her decision not to recuse herself in this case. The Teamsters Union, they say drivers at dozens of these so-called delivery service partners have signed up to organize with the Teamsters. The union has also been pushing at the city level for legislation to force companies like Amazon to directly employ drivers.
15: And Spencer, how did this case and the outcome from this case pave the way for this effort we're seeing in New York City?
21: With the NLRB and the union question, there was all of this anticipation, like finally we'll get some clarity about whether Amazon is the boss, but there was no clarity. Mm. And so what we're seeing in New York is a recognition about how murky this is, how there's really no traction on anything at the federal level to clarify it. And so you have a city council and mayor stepping in and saying, you know what, we're going to tidy this up.
15: This has been the Big Take Podcast on Bloomberg Radio. I'm Sarah Holder, and I spoke with Josh Idelson and Spencer Soper about New York City Council's attempt to take on Amazon's
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2: Well, this isn't a wildlife sanctuary.
0: You know what we mean. We are the Biz 1440, KYCR Golden Valley.
22: With SRN News, I'm Keith Peters in Washington. A hefty judgment against InfoWars founder Alex Jones has been reduced.
23: A Texas court has slashed a $50 million judgment to just $1.5 million against InfoWars founder Alex Jones over his false claims that the 2012 Sandy Hook school shooting in Connecticut was a hoax. The appeals court found that the parents of 6-year-old Jesse Lewis did not show evidence that the harassment inflamed by Jones's hoax claims rose to a level that would allow them to exceed the state's $750,000 cap on damages for each plaintiff. The ruling does not affect a $1.4 billion judgment against Jones in Connecticut. 20 children and 6 educators were killed in that attack. I'm Lisa Dwyer.
22: On Wall Street, the Dow by 517 points. This is SRN News.
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27: 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Your forecast for this evening, mostly clear skies with a low around 63. Tomorrow, sunny with a high near 80. Sunday, sunny with a high near 80. Currently in the Twin Cities, we're at 81 degrees under partly cloudy skies.
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0: Flakes. This is 10,000 Takes, brought to you by Minnesota Score Radio. Wally and Eric back for yet another day, and we are ecstatic. You've tuned us in to 10K Takes, the weekend edition. As always, we will start with the weather forecast. Let's go with Saturday in the Twin Cities, where the thermometer will top out at Golden Tate. That would be his Seattle Seahawks jersey number. And the overnight low, Bobby Wagner.
1: Bobby Wagner, the relief pitcher?
0: The linebacker.
1: Oh, all right, linebacker, I'll go 58.
0: You are four ticks high.
1: Wow.
0: Yeah.
1: Golden Tate, 80.
0: Ooh, you're one tick low.
1: Okay.
0: 81 with Seattle.
1: All right.
0: Wideout not too long ago with the Seahawks. From Notre Dame, 2010, second-round pick by Seattle. Then he went to Detroit, Philadelphia, the New York Giants, finished up on Tennessee's practice squad in 2021. Hard to believe he's been out of the NFL for 5 years.
1: Right.
0: One-time Super Bowl champ, made one Pro Bowl. And, you know, he was pretty solid. He was certainly a target for Russell Wilson back when the Seahawks were winning games under Pete Carroll. Now, Bobby Wagner, currently with the Washington Commanders out of Utah State, he's a former teammate of Golden Tate. He played for Seattle, second-round pick in 2012. Then the L.A. Rams, then back to Seattle, and with Washington, and currently out of football. Last season might have been it for Bobby Wagner unless somebody grabs him. He's a one-time Super Bowl champ. Walter Payton NFL Man of the Year in 2025. 10 Pro Bowls for Bobby Wagner. He could be going to Canton, Ohio someday. He was very good.
1: Okay. Yeah, I guess I'm not – I wasn't familiar with Bobby Wagner.
0: Yeah. Oh, yeah, he was on that legion of boom defense that they had when they beat Denver to a pulp in the Super Bowl at MetLife Stadium. And almost won it the next year, as we know, losing to New England on the Russell Wilson interception to Malcolm Butler at the goal line. But yeah, so
1: yeah, I was thinking of Billy. I was thinking of Billy Wagner. That's who I was thinking.
0: Oh, the pitcher.
1: Yeah, that's why I said relief pitcher, because he played for the Astros for a long time. I think he might have finished up with the Mets, but
0: you're in baseball mode. It's the dog days of August.
1: Yeah, it's important. These games are important now, and you're talking about counterfeit football.
0: I was just giving a weather forecast, but
1: no. You started it off with counterfeit football.
0: There's not a lot of 81s in MLB.
1: Well, that's true. Fair point.
0: There's a few 54s, but you probably wouldn't have got those guys. Oh my goodness.
1: Well, that's why I went with the 50. I went with the baseball call on the
0: there you go.
1: Yeah. All right. All right. Well, we could start wherever you want. We could preview that big tilt at U.S. Bank Stadium, a Saturday noon kickoff, Vikings and the Ravens. Will you know any of the names of the guys that are out there? You know, I went to my car. I left two tickets for Saturday's game on the dashboard. And I went back to my car last night, and there were four of them there.
0: So what are you saying? Nobody cares?
1: You think?
0: Well, let's see. Man. The cheapest ticket as of this broadcast on the secondary market, $14. Baltimore and Minnesota, as you said, they'll kick it off at 12 p.m. at U.S. Bank Stadium. So, yeah, I mean, you know, you want to go, fine. You're just not going to see the superstars, but I think we all know that. It's a chance to get into the building for a cheap price and see the NFL. That's basically what the appeal would be. You know, if you can't afford a regular season game, then this is your shot.
1: Here you go.
0: Yeah.
1: Go in and watch bunch of second stringers, and I would suspect not great offense. I think that that's pretty typical. I will say this. Yes.
0: I've called it counterfeit football for a while, and I think from a ticket-buying perspective, it is. But for J.J. McCarthy, this might be a Super Bowl.
1: Well, good point.
0: He's got to go out and show some promise. He's got to go out and get it done, engineer some scoring drives for the Minnesota Vikings. I don't know how long he's going to be on the field. I suspect, would he get the first half and then you go to Carson in the second? I don't know how they're going to do it. But and the Vikings probably want to have him out there a lot too, because they need to figure out what they're going to do big picture. Does he fit into their picture? I still say yes.
1: I agree.
0: But I just think it's too early to give up on him. And I think a guy like Jim Harbaugh, his old coach at Michigan, now with the LA Chargers, I think a guy like that would probably love to take him on as a reclamation project. So it'll be interesting to see how he does.
1: Yeah. If you go down there, you're going to take public transportation. I see gas prices have spiked again.
0: Yeah, I should probably just walk.
1: Yeah. You don't have that North Star Rail option anymore.
0: No, you don't.
1: That's gone. I know a lot of people use that, particularly for Viking games.
0: It's unfortunate. I know they've added bus service up there in the northern suburbs down to Minneapolis. But, yeah, the train was a cool way to go in. I took it to some Twins games. And it's a different route, so you see different scenery along the way. You go past De La Salle Island.
1: Right.
0: De La Salle High School in the middle of the Mississippi. Obviously, it doesn't exist anymore. So this is the North Star, like the North Stars, is gone.
1: Actually, both in Texas.
0: There you go.
1: I saw some photos. They took shots of those trains. They sold them to somebody in Texas.
0: Of course. is it just the Stars train now?
1: It could be.
0: You might as well get the north off of it.
1: Part. Yeah.
0: Yeah. Why weren't they the Dallas South Stars? At least you could have played on it a little bit. Stars is rather generic.
1: I absolutely believe that they were going to be called the Lone Stars.
0: No, that would have made sense too. No doubt.
1: Yeah. But they did. And I don't like them for it. So we know we're not going to see Kyler Murray. You mentioned J.J. McCarthy. I would suspect they want to keep McCarthy and Carson Wentz healthy, I would think. You give McCarthy the first quarter, you give Wentz the second quarter, and you roll Brosmer out there for the second half.
0: That's not how I would do it.
1: But I'm just guessing that might be what happens, because you got guys that are pretty fragile. I mean, these guys are class menageries.
0: Yeah, I especially JJ. This guy needs reps. He needs snaps. And okay.
1: Who's going to start?
0: I think it's JJ McCarthy.
1: Okay, just asking a question.
0: We'll see. I mean, it's an audition for your twos and your threes to prove to Kevin O'Connell and the coaching staff they belong on the team, because cut down day is coming up.
1: Right.
0: And it's huge in that regard. I would never deny that. I again, as a fan, buy at your own risk. You're going to go in and you're not going to see a lot of recognizable names. Maybe you'll see a future star. I mean, you think about, or at least a future starter. A year ago, Miles Price, what was he, undrafted out of Indiana? I'm sure he got a lot of playing time in the preseason. Nobody knew who he was. And you know, right. Now he's integrated himself onto the team. So those kind of stories are out there. And you got to, you know, Baltimore's always a quality team, a good opponent. Hey, both teams are undefeated in this exhibition season. So how about that?
1: You're hanging your hat on that, huh?
0: Yeah. So do you remember back in the day that the great Pete Rozelle, and I really thought he was an excellent NFL commissioner.
1: Yep.
0: He poo-pooed the idea of calling these games exhibition games. He thought that came off as too meaningless, right?
1: Preseason,
0: yeah. So the NFL was in spin mode all the way back into the 60s and 70s when they played six of these things.
1: Oh, yeah, they played six of them. And I guess rightly so. So I was watching an NFL films. I can't remember whether it was the Vikings or who it was they were talking about. But at the beginning, and it was Pat Summerall doing the voiceover off. And they talked about their preseason record coming off, coming off a hot preseason where they were, you know, where they won five out of six games. And I thought, wow. So, and the starters did play back then. Now they didn't play the whole, sometimes they played the whole game, but they were playing a significant amount. I mean, you had six games, six preseason games. And so I just thinking about that, them saying that they had a good preseason, so you actually could fit that into your narrative about what might happen in the regular season, right? It's like, well, they played really well in the preseason.
0: The games didn't count, but they felt like they counted a little bit more, if that makes any sense. And then maybe you got a better gauge as, you know, if you did well in the preseason, it might have a carryover effect.
1: Didn't Zim have a really good record of Vikings preseason?
0: I believe he did. And Danny Green, I know, hit the ground running, didn't lose a preseason game for a couple of years. And obviously, you know, back in the day, off-season was just that, off-season. Some players had other jobs. There were no OTAs. There weren't any mini camps when training camp started. Some of these guys came into shape, and they had some extra baggage. It's different now. It's really a full-time profession, as it should be. I mean, these guys are getting compensated very well. But, you know, where is it going from here? Who knows? Again, they want to have an 18th game, which I think is preposterous, but I'm not sure there's any stopping that. So then what do they do? And these joint sessions are the new trend. I see we had another the New York Giants in Miami on Thursday. That turned into foot brawl. they got a little testy. So you brought it up the other day. When do they stop doing this? Because there's too many fights. I don't know.
1: It might be coming, man. There might be some coach who says, you know what, we're not going to do that this year.
0: Well, maybe. And maybe a running back can have some pull. How about Saquon Barkley saying the other day, this is from ESPN, I hate joint practices. he went right to it. He was more like Charles Barkley, no filter.
1: No, there you go.
0: He says, more times than not, nothing good comes out of it. This is Saquon Barkley.
1: Well, there you go.
0: Went on to rip it.
1: Yeah, I don't think he's that far off the mark. This is just, as you said, it's trendy right now. And I don't know what the percentage of team. Maybe have Rocky look it up. How many teams are doing joint practices this year during preseason football? During training camp,
0: I almost think that they all do it now. All you need 16, and then a dance partner, and you filled out the dance card, right? Rocky's going to try to give us an answer, but yeah, it has become the thing. The Vikings had it now for a few years.
1: Was it Cleveland last year? Was it the year before?
0: I believe it was Cleveland. I remember San Francisco came up here. Rocky has just told me 28 NFL teams participating in joint practices. So
1: all but
0: the only teams opting out, you want to take a guess at the four, the Fab Four that aren't part of this?
1: The Super Bowl champion Seattle Seahawks.
0: No.
1: The bottom of the barrel Cleveland Browns.
0: No.
1: Okay, so it's everybody in between.
0: Give you some hints.
1: The New York Jets.
0: No, they need all the practice they can.
1: Yeah, they do. What am I thinking? The Rams.
0: Three of them are AFC. One of them's NFC.
1: Rams.
0: No.
1: All right. I'm done guessing. Who is it?
0: Yeah. Detroit.
1: Okay.
0: And then Denver, Kansas City, Pittsburgh. Now, Jacksonville, New Orleans, and Tennessee lead the NFL with three joint practice sessions.
1: Oh, my goodness.
0: So, apparently, down south, they like to really mix it up.
1: They like to mix it up. All right. Boy. All right. Let's take a break. We are going to talk some Twins baseball with Bobby Nightingale on that beat for the Minnesota Star Tribune, and he'll be in San Diego all weekend long covering the playoff-bound Minnesota Twins.
0: How about that? Bobby Nightingale. Fish tacos over the weekend in San Diego. We are 10K Takes, your Ravens-Vikings ticket.
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2: 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I got you. Moonlight. You're my
0: starlight. I need you. All night. Come on, dance with me. 10K Takes, the weekend edition. Glad you've tuned us in. Wally and Eric behind the mics. And the Minnesota Twins have 34 games left in the regular season. They're now on a West Coast road trip beginning Friday night in San Diego. Then they move up the coast in California to West Sacramento to take on the A's. And joining us is Bobby Nightingale in the Zoom room, and he'll be with the Twins at Petco Park covering that series for the Minnesota Star Tribune. Bobby, the Twins are still a sub-500 team record-wise, but right now they've got a tenuous lead on that third and final wildcard spot in the American League, and they're not out of the Central Division race yet either. So there's two spots that they could potentially grab. Did you think they'd be there this deep into August?
10: No, I mean, you never would have imagined the playoff picture being as bad as it is. You know, for one, the wild card, I mean, a team being two games under 500, possibly being a playoff team, is, you know, if the season ended today, is kind of outside of the realm of possibilities. But I mean, I feel like they performed to expectations in terms of, you know, they should be close to 80 wins. That was kind of like the high end of the preseason expectation. So, you know, they've taken care of business that way, but still work to do in terms of, you know, the league has kind of allowed them to hold into a better playoff picture spot than, you know, than they would have been in the years past if they were two games under 500.
1: Yeah, the American League is a dumpster fire outside of the American League East with the Rays, Yankees, and Red Sox. Every other team basically is in the race except for the last place team, Royals and the Angels and the Twins' next opponent after the Padres, the Athletics. So you are correct in that. Okay, so now that they are where they are, which is competitively in these races, what is the reason? I would say, and just looking in from the outside, that they've actually got some decent starting pitching lately, particularly against the Braves. But the pitching has exceeded expectations in many cases over the last, certainly over the last three games, but that allows them to be in it. Your thoughts?
10: Yeah, I think that's been a part of it. I also think the offense deserves credit. I mean, this is still, you know, a high-scoring offense in the American League. It's not like, you know, like Ryan Jeffers is having a really good season. Byron Buxton, you know, he's dealt with, since come back from the injury, he hasn't hit as well as he did in the first half, but he had a great first half. But, I mean, it's a lot of guys that's kind of having above-average seasons. I wouldn't say they're having breakout MVP-caliber seasons, but playing above what kind of the preseason expectations were, that's kind of helping them stay afloat. I mean, they're giving their pitchers some run support, and the starting pitchers, as you mentioned, have been better of late, of not giving up runs in the first inning, allowing the offense to kind of settle in and able to win games that way. But, I mean, if you would have said before the season started, hey, Pablo Lopez is going to get hurt in spring training, he's going to miss the year, Joe Ryan's going to be out for in August, and, you know, the Twins are still going to be in a playoff picture, I think a lot of fans would have been surprised by that. So, you know, credit to the starting rotation for holding up when their top two pitchers entering the season have been, you know, shelved for a little bit.
0: Bobby Nightingale, our guest here on 10K Takes. He's in SoCal, going to cover that Twins-Padres series this weekend for the Minnesota Star Tribune. Bobby, have the Twins found their closer, Yendriz Gomez? He had three consecutive saves in the Atlanta series. I think he's up to 20 on the year. Here's a guy who's bounced around, Yankees, Dodgers, White Sox, Tampa Bay, now Minnesota. Is he the guy?
10: Yeah, I mean, I think he, for the Twins, he is. You know, when they acquired Jeff Hoffman, I thought it was notable. You know, they gave up a decent prospect package. They traded one of the best pitching prospects for him to acquire Hoffman. And they said, you know, Yoandris Gomez is still going to be our closer going forward, and Hoffman will be the setup man. So I thought that was telling when they made that trade and kind of where they view Yoandris Gomez. And, you know, he's done everything to kind of earn that trust from Derek Shelton. He hasn't blown a save yet. With the Twins, the ERA is below two. So, I mean, he's been pretty dominant since he came over. You know, the Twins grabbed him off the scrap heap from Tampa Bay after he struggled there. So credit to their scouting group for, you know, identifying that he was a good target to go after. But, you know, he's not Joan Duran. He's not throwing 100 miles an hour, but he's getting the job done just as effectively.
1: I think you can make the argument that Cody Clemens may be the Twins MVP simply because I know his offensive numbers, as far as his batting average, aren't great, but his OPS is good. His home run totals are good. He had that walk-off grand slam. I mean, there's a lot to like, and plus he's made some terrific plays, and he plays everywhere, basically, defensively. But that said, I like what the offense has gotten out of Josh Bell, and he's been on kind of a roll lately too, obviously. Give me your thoughts on Josh Bell and what he has meant to this team, because obviously the guys that bat around him are going to benefit from the fact that Josh Bell has been hot.
10: Yeah, I mean, you got to give credit to Bell for he had a kind of a slow start his first 6 weeks. He struggled, and the way he's bounced back over the last 2.5-3 months has been pretty impressive. Now, in August, I mean, he's hit a different level. He's been unbelievable. And I think you're right. I mean, the offense kind of revolves around that. He's a guy who's going to drive in, I think at the current pace, around 95 runs this year, which the Twins haven't had many of those type of RBI guys since 2019. So, you know, you got to give credit to him. And, you know, it's something, you know, he's a veteran presence. I mean, they brought him in on a free agent deal. He was kind of their big offensive signing in the free agency. And, you know, you got to give credit to him for kind of backing that up. I mean, he had a really good second half last year with the Nationals. Says he really hasn't changed his swing at all. It was just one of those kind of ride with it when he struggled early on, and you know, he stuck with it, and here it is now where he's, you know, helping carry the Twins offense. So you know, Cody Clemens has been pretty clutch, and I think Josh Bell's been pretty consistent with runners in scoring position as well.
0: Bobby, when you look at this series between the Twins and the Padres, both teams are in the exact same spot. I mean, San Diego right now, the number three seed in the NL wildcard chase, very unlikely they'll catch the LA Dodgers in the NL West. So this is their most likely path to the postseason, but Arizona's close. St. Louis and Miami aren't that far away. And you look at the scrum the Twins are in with the Rangers, the Blue Jays, the Guardians, the Tigers, the Orioles, the Mariners. And let's not forget, on any given day, Houston can fall out of the lead of the AL West, and then Seattle's a wild card contender. And the Chicago White Sox still have to play another 5.5 weeks of solid baseball to wrap up the division. When you look at this series, it's a big one, isn't it?
10: Yeah, it is. And, you know, Padres have played really well. I mean, there was a point before the trade deadline where they were considering tearing down a little bit. You know, there was rumors about Mason Miller being possibly made available and, you know, some of their free agents, pending free agents, whether they would deal them. And then they got into a little bit of a hot streak right before the trade deadline. You know, so they ended up keeping everybody. And to their credit, I mean, they've continued to win and, you know, at least push forward and their march for a wild card spot. So yeah, I think it's a big series. I mean, it's this has been a tough stretch for the Twins. I mean, you look at the Phillies who swept them at home, and then the Braves, and then the Padres. I mean, that's three of the top five or six teams in the National League that they're facing. And as we mentioned earlier with the American League, there's not that many great teams. So, you know, this is one of their tougher parts of the schedule. Twins have never really fared well on the West Coast road trips, it feels like. So it'll be a test for them. But, yeah, I think you're right. I mean, this is a big series, both sides. I mean, the Padres can't afford to give up ground to the teams behind them, and the Twins got to keep climbing because at some point someone in the American League, I assume, in that wild card race is going to get hot over a 3-4 week stretch and separate from the pack a little bit.
1: As you mentioned, the Twins going through a difficult part of their schedule. White Sox, same deal. They just got done with the Cubs, losing 2 out of 3. And then Thursday night, White Sox lose to the Braves, so they're in the midst of a series with the Braves, who the Twins just got done with. But let's not kid ourselves. The Braves are as good as anybody heading into the weekend, 75-53 on the season. Dissect the White Sox right now. Is this a team that has some holes that maybe when they do go through this rough patch could expose them?
10: You know, I mean, I think they're just unproven. I think that's the biggest thing that works against them is, you know, they don't have many guys that have been part of a playoff race before. And that there is something to be said for that. I mean, when you get to games in August and September, you know, you're tired at the end of the season, guys in their first or second year, longest season of their career, they're grinding a little bit, then it's like, okay, these games matter a ton. So, I do think there's something to be said for that, but they're a pretty well balanced team. They score a lot of runs. They have a pretty scrappy lineup. They pitch pretty well. So, I don't foresee them falling apart per se, but I do think, you know, they're vulnerable just in the fact that they haven't done it yet. And, you know, to the Twins, you know, looking ahead, I mean, their next homestand, they get the White Sox and the Tigers, and then the road trip after that is White Sox and Tigers. So, you know, they have plenty of say, you know, in the division race when they've had those head-to-head matchups, you know, end of August, early September.
0: Bobby, the San Diego Padres are second in Major League Baseball in attendance. The Dodgers on top, averaging over 50K a game, but San Diego, 41,292 fans per game. Obviously, you know, there's no NFL anymore. The Chargers bolted up I-5 to Los Angeles. No NBA, no NHL. The primary competition is San Diego State and the new MLS franchise. But as far as you go to all the ballparks when you cover the Reds and now the Twins, is Petco one of the more underrated venues in Major League Baseball? It seems to me like it's a lot like Target Field. I've been there once, and downtown, Gas Lamp Quarter, all that good stuff. But it doesn't get the love of, say, Pittsburgh or Wrigley or Fenway. But I feel like Petco is one of the better places to go. Would you agree?
10: Yeah, I agree with that. I mean, I think it's top five in baseball for sure. And then when they're winning, you know, the way they are built now, I mean, the fans, how they set up the ballpark, I mean, it's an unbelievable atmosphere. They get fired up over it. I mean, it just shows kind of what the small market. Yeah, they're small, the only team in town, as you mentioned. The Chargers left, but fans still show up for it. They got the stars there. I mean, they went out and paid for, you know, Manny Machado, signed Fernando Tatis the long deal, Xander Bogaerts. So I mean, they brought the stars there. You know, it's not LA, it's not the Dodgers where they're, you know, have the success of that, but they're trying to punch above their weight in a small market. So I think you have to give credit to the Padres. I mean, they just got new ownership now. I think they paid around $4 billion for it. So shows you what could be for any small market team. I mean, if you're willing to, you know, spend to the top limits, you know, the Padres are a success story in terms of, okay, the fans, they put out a huge payroll, they got the stars, and then the fans turned out and support the team as well as they do.
1: You mentioned Manny Machado, and he got off to an extremely slow start this year. He's been better of late. He still provides the power in the middle of that lineup. I think he's just under 20 home runs last time I checked. What is your read on Machado and some of the stars in that Padres lineup as they come into the series with the Twins?
10: Yeah, I mean, Machado had a slow start in Tatis, too. I think Tatis went like a month or two without hitting a homer. So he's got on a roll. I think Machado, I think part of it is, Like I saw stats like his bat speed slowed down a little bit, which, you know, maybe is an aging thing where finally it's catching up to him. But he's still a crafty hitter. He's still gonna do what he does. Maybe he's not the superstar that he once was. You know, which probably would play into the Twins' favor going into the weekend series, but still a lineup. I mean, it's not like you can make mistakes and Machado won't make you pay or Tatis won't make you pay. It's just one of those. A lot of guys got off to slow starts. That's why they're so far behind the Dodgers right now. But when they're swinging it as well as they can, I mean, there's a reason they went on a hot streak right before the trade deadline. Is you know, when those guys get going, plus the pitching staff they have the best reliever in baseball. Then things start to look a little bit better, and then you realize why the Padres, you know, coming into the season were one of those teams that everyone pegged as a playoff team.
0: All right, Bobby, good stuff. Enjoy the weekend out there in San Diego. A huge series, Twins and Padres, playoff repercussions in this one.
10: Yeah, thanks for having me, guys.
1: Thank you.
0: Yeah, Bobby Nightingale covers the Twins for the Minnesota Star Tribune here on 10K Takes, your Twins Padres ticket.
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0: carrying over the air. So regular attack, Monday night, free football, like it was meant to be for the last, I don't know, how many years has it been now? Was it 70, 1970 was the first year they did it?
1: Yes, indeed.
0: The Browns and the Jets.
1: At Cleveland, yeah. Yeah.
0: Homer Jones returned the opening kickoff of the second half for a touchdown.
1: Joe Willie Namath.
0: Joe Willie Namath. And I would guess in 1970 for Cleveland, Frank Ryan probably, the quarterback, would be my guess. Okay. So they are going to have, of the 17 Monday night matchups, ABC will carry 10 of them. Seven of the 10 in the first 9 weeks. The other seven games are airing only on ESPN, which is unfortunate because was it last year or the year before they carried them all? And last year they carried a lot of them over the air.
1: Right.
0: I think there was some kind of there was like a writer's strike or something in Hollywood. So they didn't have shows. So they just put it on. They put Monday Night Football every week on ABC. And I'm wondering if they might change their minds again as the season rolls along. But I'll tell you this. The Vikings game on Monday night, they have won as of right now. They play Buffalo here on November 9th, and that one is an ABC game. So, well, it wouldn't matter here in town because you're
1: not in this market. No, it wouldn't matter.
0: But that is the last of the over-the-air games. Is the Vikings and
1: I don't really understand the logic on this. I just think with the NFL garnering such huge ratings that ABC would want this
0: every Monday.
1: I mean, are you kidding me? I don't care what show you put up there, Dancing with the Stars or The Voice, and I don't even know what networks those shows are on, but they're not going to outdraw the NFL. And besides, it's seasonal. Not. Once the season's over, you can go back to those shows. So
0: I'm going to take back what I said. That is not the last Monday night game. There are two others, two in December. One, of course, Dallas and Seattle. Of course, they want that ratings grabber. And December 21st, the Patriots and the Chiefs. And, of course, they want that one as well. But they don't care about the Giants and the Lions on December 28th. They certainly don't care about Jacksonville and Pittsburgh on the 14th. They could care less about Carolina and Tampa on November 30th. These are all ESPN-only games. Cincinnati and the Commandos on the 23rd of November. Baltimore and the Chargers on the 16th of November. And I find this one odd. Dallas and Philly on October 26th is ESPN only. They might change their minds on that too.
1: Yeah, America's average team. Come on, you got to put them on. And of course, the Eagles and Cowboys have had a heated rivalry for decades. The first Monday night game is Denver at Kansas City. That's September 14th. So, and that's on ABC and ESPN.
0: Yeah.
1: And,
0: so and, most you know,
1: even
0: of them
1: though.
0: Are-
1: Even though it's still 2-3 seasons away, the clock is ticking. As sad as it makes me, the clock is ticking on Arrowhead Stadium. A wrecking ball might be coming soon to that historic, wonderful NFL venue.
0: No doubt.
1: The Chiefs are going to a dome in Kansas. So when you watch that game, that Broncos-Chiefs week one matchup, just take a look at the visuals, the aerials, you know, the sea of red, all the Chiefs fans, how loud it is, and ask yourself, why would they leave Arrowhead? Outside of knowing the obvious answer, more money. But I'm telling you, the Kansas City Chiefs will never be the same. I don't care what kind of spin they put on it. They won't be the same.
0: No, they'll regret this at some point. Okay, a couple of quick notes because we do have to take a break. There is no doubleheader on the first Monday or the second. There are no Monday night doubleheaders this year. None. Whereas we've been having those for a number of years now, but not this year for whatever reason. Just one game on those first couple of weeks. I think the first 2 weeks last year we had doubleheaders, but
1: yeah,
0: they have poo-pooed that concept. All right. Break time.

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1: And this is this week's edition of the Leech Lake Fishing Report, and we're joined now, as usual, by Steve Nosbusch. He is a guide up on Leech Lake. He's literally on Leech Lake right now. Steve, let's start with the walleye bite. What are you finding the past few days as far as what people are using and where you're finding the fish?
4: Yeah, we're still on that flats program, it seems like, right now. Most of the fish that we're finding right now are 12 to 14 foot of water spread out on some flats. Jigging a night crawler has been really good if you've got the technology to kind of find them and pinpoint them. Otherwise, the crankbait pullers are getting quite a few fish too right now. Pulling crankbaits in that, 12 to 14 foot, number five, number seven shatter apps, things like that, have been working well, especially if you're kind of waiting until the evening hours,
1: Yeah. Any specific colors you think have been better than others as far as the shad wraps go?
4: That natural perch has been good. Fire tiger, kind of day to day, but fire tiger can be very good. And then, anything crayfish related, that kind of crayfish pattern is always a good one out here.
1: Yeah. Okay. All right. Let's take a quick break. When we come back, I want to talk bass and, we'll talk some muskie as well. We are talking to Steve Nosbusch. This is the Leech Lake Fishing Report back after this timeout.
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1: And the Leech Lake Fishing Report continues along with Steve Nosbusch. All right, Steve, let's start with the bass. What are you finding? I know there's a big tournament out on the lake this weekend, but what should we know about bass fishing this weekend on Leech Lake?
4: Yeah, so right now we're on the second day of the Bassmaster College National Championship Tournament out here, actually. So that's pretty cool. There's a bunch of college kids out here fishing bass. Smallmouth, it seems like. Right now, they're running a little bit bigger size, and the ones that they're getting are in that, 10 to 15 foot range, somewhere in there. Some of the bigger rocks on the main lake is where most of those are being found right now. Largemouth, they're going to be shallower up in some of those shallower bays. Seems like the top water has been decent for them. Other ways they're getting them is they're flipping some jigs and stuff around some of that milfoil. Seems to be working pretty well as well, but kind of depends on a little bit on the wind. If the wind's blowing pretty hard on the main lake, probably stick to those bays and chase those largemouth. If it's nice and calm, that main lake for the smallmouth is tough to beat right now.
1: Yeah. Okay. And then the muskie bite. I know you've been doing some muskie fishing. What do you know about the muskie right now?
4: Yeah, muskie fishing's been really solid. Getting a fair number of fish right now. Bucktails seem to be king right now. Getting a few on topwater baits, but bucktails are kind of the primarily what they're eating right now. There's fish in a lot of locations right now. All of the shallow structure pretty much has fish. Finding a few fish on rocks, finding some on some beaches, finding some in the weeds. It just seems like being shallow right now is important and keeping your baits moving quickly.
1: Before I let you go, I want to ask you about the jumbo perch, because that's always something that, particularly this time of year, it seems like that's something that people are going to be fishing for.
4: Yeah, absolutely. Right now, we're starting to run into a few more of them. Same areas where you're finding some of those smaller perch earlier in the year, those weed lines that are kind of in that 10 to 12 foot range. Fished some here yesterday or the day before, actually, and got a few of them, the more of those big perch are starting to show up. If you're going to go out targeting those big perch, look for a clean weed line, whether it's milfoil or coontail, it doesn't really matter, but make sure you try to find a clean weed line in that 8 to 12 foot range right now. A jig and a fathead seems to be the best bait for perch. As we kind of progress here and things start cooling down a little bit more, a lot of those fish are going to push a little shallower and be up on those shallower flats. But for now, stay out towards that edge and you're going to find some perch for sure.
1: All right, Steve, good stuff, and good luck fishing this weekend, and we'll talk to you again next week.
4: Appreciate it. Thank you.
1: All right, he is Steve Nosbusch with our weekly Leech Lake Fishing Report. Back with more here on Minnesota Scores 10,000 Takes after this. 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

0: of the day. The 10K takes Jumbotron, powered today by saltwater from the Pacific Ocean. Twins and Padres weekend series in San Diego. Are you angry, cranky, grumpy, giddy, sarcastic, salty, happy? What are you today?
1: Well, I'm going to hearken to what your guy Chris Finch, head coach of the Minnesota Timberwolves, said, equating a possible chance for J.J. McCarthy to excel early on in his career to what was expected of Rob Dillingham, the point guard that the Timberwolves drafted a couple of years ago. So we know the J.J. McCarthy story, injured all of year one and getting hurt after that first preseason game he played in, or during the preseason game, even though we didn't know he was hurt. Then injured much of year two, even though he was named the starter, and led him to a victory on, wasn't it, opening day against the Bears last year, wasn't it? I think it was.
0: Monday night football,
1: speaking of which. But he's lost his job this year to Kyler Murray for now, and maybe Carson Wentz is the number two, although it sounds like J.J. will start on Sunday. When asked about it, Chris Finch said, it seems like an odd question to ask Chris Finch, but he answered anyway. He said, well, maybe too much was asked of him early on, similar to what was asked of Rob Dillingham, who the Timberwolves traded away as well. So does that mean that the Minnesota Vikings, perhaps, as you stated earlier, don't know whether or not he's going to be front and center, your guy going forward? Look, Kyler Murray is going to be gone after this year. There's no way the Vikings are going to pay Kyler Murray. Even if they win a Super Bowl, they're not going to pay Kyler Murray. They just aren't. They'll find somebody else, or they'll elevate J.J. McCarthy next year. Or they'll send Carson Wentz out there, or they'll have their 19th quarterback in 20 years. Who knows? But there's a fair chance that that is an accurate characterization of how J.J. McCarthy is. Hopefully it works out. Hopefully J.J. is on a learning curve this year and not becomes the next, I don't know, Derek Williams that the Timberwolves took back in 2011 with the second overall pick, or Johnny Flynn. Do you remember that? Johnny Flynn and Ricky Rubio, yes. 5-6 back in 2009, or Wesley Johnson back in 2010. I could go on. Or how about Indy Eby? Oh, the guy had never made a dent at all. I think he might have had a few games one year and was out of the NBA. Anyway, let's hope that's not the case for J.J. McCarthy.
0: And the 10K Takes Jumbotron says, you are an optimistic Ohioan. The Jumbotron powered by saltwater from the Pacific Ocean, right next to where the Twins and Padres will play 3 in San Diego this weekend. I would counter, though, that if Kyler Murray wins a Super Bowl with the Minnesota Vikings, he should get a lifetime deal and the key to the city. My goodness, this is what the franchise has been trying to get for 65 years or whatever it's been. So, yeah, he would be elevated certainly in this state. All right, my take of the day, you know, when you talk about NFL players and what they do after their career, some go to the broadcast booth. Some become assistant coaches, eventually head coaches at the NFL level.
1: Yep.
0: Some go into business. Well, according to USA Today, there's a total right now of 128 ex-NFL players coaching prep football across the nation. So I took a look at the list. None of them are in Minnesota, but some of the names you would recognize, no question, Philip Rivers, Carson Palmer, wow. Trent Dilfer, and a guy who's a frequent guest on this show, Matthew Hatchett.
1: Yes.
0: The one-time Minnesota wideout who's now the head coach at Huntington Beach High School in Orange County, California. His quarterback's on the way to Ohio State. So I applaud these guys for, you know, kind of going back to their roots and giving back. And I'm sure they have the eyes and the ears of these young athletes, because, you know, if somebody's played in the NFL, you've got automatic street cred. Now you still have to go out and coach and put in the work, But this tells me that they're all for it.
1: Yeah. So. Well, up to a couple of years ago, we had one at Cooper High School, and now he's the athletic director. Willie Howard, of course, played for the Vikings.
0: Yeah, there you go. Yeah. Yep. Robbie Gould, another one, the former kicker with the Chicago Bears, as I go up and down the list. But, yeah, so kudos to them. Napoleon Kaufman, one-time running back for Navy, I believe.
1: Yep.
0: All right, we got to go. Let's UPS out those thank yous. One goes to Steve Nosbusch, another to Bobby Nightingale, and, of course, Rocky. For Wally, I'm Eric Singh. So long, this is

0: 10,000 takes is paid for by Minnesota Score LLC.
1: Common ground for the small business owner and corner office CEO.
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3: With SRN News, I'm Keith Peters in Washington. The U.S. and South Korea have wrapped up their annual military drill 6 days early following orders from President Trump. Correspondent Donna Warder reports.
4: The U.S. and South Korean militaries were supposed to carry out 11 days of simulated North Korean attacks, but the exercise wrapped up on Friday. Just before it began on Monday, President Donald Trump ordered the Pentagon to substantially reduce the exercise, saying he had a good relationship with North Korean leader Kim Jong-un, and South Korea had refused to support him over the war in Iran. The North says ending the annual drill 6 days early is not enough to persuade it to return to talks. The U.S. Pacific Command says the U.S. remains committed to the defense of the U.S. homeland and its allies in the region. I'm Donna Warder.
3: And this is SRN News.
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13: When George Washington accepted command of the Continental Army, Americans were fighting a king and determined not to replace one form of unchecked power with another. Washington understood the difference between authority and ownership. In 1775, he declared, "When we assume the soldier, we do not lay aside the citizen." Even as commander of America's army, Washington remembered that he remained one of the people, and that the power entrusted to him was never his to keep. He did not fight to rule America. He fought so Americans could govern themselves. Washington's example gave the young nation something more than victory. It gave America a standard for leadership. Those who hold power must remain accountable to the people they serve, because in a free nation, leadership is not ownership. It is a duty and a trust.
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18: And I'm Ed Kalenge in the Bloomberg Newsroom. Here are some of the stories we're watching. U.S. and Canadian negotiators are meeting in Washington trying to cement a deal to ease trade tensions between the longtime allies. The stakes are high. The Trump administration is set to impose new 50% tariffs on hundreds of products from Canada at 12:01 a.m. New York time Saturday, unless there is a deal or another delay from the White House. Former Canadian Deputy Prime Minister Chrystia Freeland talked about it on Wall Street Week with David Westin.
19: Something that I think is really important to point out here is, you know, I think that is a bad outcome for Canada to have permanent tariffs on our steel, aluminum cars and car parts, really harmful for those. But I think it's a bad outcome for the United States as well.
18: You can watch the entire interview with former Canadian Deputy Prime Minister Chrystia Freeland on Wall Street Week with David Westin on Bloomberg Television. The White House is threatening new sanctions against other countries that trade with Iran. China is Iran's major buyer of oil, but former National Security Advisor John Bolton does not see that as a cause for concern. Bolton talked about it on Bloomberg's Balance of Power.
20: Our blockade against Iranian exports or imports through the Strait of Hormuz is extremely effective. They could ship some through the Caspian to Russia. But by and large, Iran's export route is through the Strait of Hormuz. And if we cut that off, it really doesn't matter what China thinks about it. There's just no oil coming out from Iran.
18: Former National Security Advisor John Bolton. TikTok and Chinese parent ByteDance agreed to pay $400 million to resolve a Biden-era lawsuit by the Justice Department accusing the popular social media app of collecting data on children in violation of an online privacy law. The settlement comes several months after ByteDance closed a long-awaited deal to transfer parts of its U.S. operations to American investors to resolve national security concerns. Apple is cutting jobs across teams responsible for the Siri Digital Assistant and the Vision Pro headset, part of an effort to focus on new devices and artificial intelligence. Apple is also laying off employees in its Intelligent Systems Experience, a team within its software engineering organization responsible for some of the AI features on its devices. As part of the changes, the company is largely shutting down a Vision Pro team focused on gaming for the headset and reducing the size of a unit responsible for producing the device's immersive video content. The Friday numbers on Wall Street, the Dow gained 517, NASDAQ added 113, the S&P 500, it was up 33. The 10-year Treasury yield at 4.73%. The 2-year yield is at 4.23%. Checking oil. West Texas Intermediate. It is at 86.63. And Brent crude, it is at 89.55. Global news 24 hours a day and whenever you want it with Bloomberg News Now. I'm Ed Kalenge. 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
22: I'm Barry Ritholtz. You're listening to Masters in Business on Bloomberg Radio. My extra special guest this week is Alex Morris. He is the founder of TSOH Investment Research Service, launched in 2021 after 10 years as a buy-side equities analyst. He is the author of Buffett and Munger Unscripted, 3 decades of investment and business insights from the Berkshire Hathaway annual shareholder meetings. Amazon named it one of the best books of 2025. It's pretty beefy. I've been reading it over the past, 8 months. It's about 500 pages, and I have really, really been enjoying it. In fact, I've been enjoying it so much that I reached out to Alex and said, let's talk about your research and the book. He has been a Berkshire Hathaway shareholder since 2011, attended multiple annual meetings, including the 2026 meeting, the first of the Greg Abel era. Alex Morris, welcome to Bloomberg.
23: Thank you for having me. As I was saying to you before, Bloomberg headquarters is
22: quite a
23: nice
22: building,
23: place to
22: right?
23: Be. I'm going to drop my resume on the way out.
22: before we get to your resume, let's roll back to your what led you to where you are today. Both a bachelor's and an MBA from University of Florida. Was finance always the career plan?
23: It was not. When I went to school, I really didn't have any idea what I was going to do. And my dad's a plumber. So at first I did building construction and took a couple physics classes and some other things that kind of threw me for a loop. And then I got my first internship working down in Miami outside all day and fairly quickly realized, let me find something a little easier. So I went to finance.
22: What were you doing working outside all day in Miami over the summers?
23: What were we doing? We were working on a high rise that was being built. And I spent most of the time running from the rain that came every single day at noon or 1 o'clock.
22: I spent the summer in college working with a crew, building decks, swinging a sledge, breaking up concrete of an old pool to put in a new pool, and nothing makes you want to buckle down and study more than physical labor. It's like, oh my God, this is really hard work.
23: Yes.
22: I have tremendous respect for people who do that. It really forces you to see the world in a different way, doesn't it?
23: Yes, it's very different work than sitting and writing a book, as you and I both know.
22: So after you get your bachelor's and MBA in finance, you take the CFA exam. It's a two-part exam. You spend a decade as a buy-side equities analyst. What did you learn from those 10 years as on the buy side?
23: Yeah, a lot. I kept my head down and learned as much as I could every single day. The first job I started at, I was brought in and basically told, hey, you're running all the research for equities, but also you're a secretary and you're doing the trading, you're doing everything else. So I got a lot of good experience there, but it was a role where my boss really was like, just go do what you think makes sense to do, which works really well with my kind of disposition. As time went on, I learned a lot from making a lot of mistakes. That's a really good way to learn. Ton of reading, ton of writing online and sharing stuff with people, getting good feedback. So yeah, it's just time and effort.
22: That's one of the big problems with everybody. Here's what billionaires' morning routine is like. You seem to learn more, all of us learn more from our errors and mistakes than we do from our victories. Do these guys have anything to say about that?
23: Oh, yeah. No, they say learn all you can, particularly from other people's mistakes if you can, but that seems to be hard to avoid, at least for me and most of us.
22: So after 10 years on the buy side, you launch an independent research service in 2021. What made you take that leap? What was that initial couple of years like?
23: Yeah, I've been writing online going back to college, and I continue to write online under a pseudonym, Science of Hitting, or TSOH. And again, I had built a network over time. I really enjoyed the process of writing. I had started making some supplemental income through writing. And I looked around and I saw people like Ben Thompson at Stratechery and other people who had built a business online sharing their research, if you want to call it that. So when I saw Substack come around, and it went from having to understand anything on the technical side to write in Word, copy paste, which is more my speed for tech knowledge. I decided to give it a shot. I said, I'll give myself a year, and if it doesn't work out, I'll go find another traditional job, but I want to see if I can do this. And thankfully it's worked out.
22: And The Science of Hitting was a book by Ted Williams that Buffett loves to cite for the whole strike zone analogy. If you Google image search this, there's a strike zone, and Ted Williams literally figured out position a ball can be thrown, just picture 12 by, I don't know, 20, however many it is, and figured out the percentage hitting average of where, when a ball hit that spot, where he was likely to hit it. Buffett loves that analogy. Why did you name your research service after it?
23: Say partly luck. I don't know if at the time I knew it was such an analogy that I liked so much, and that would be a good name to keep for the next, coming up on 15 years now. But it really spoke to the way I think about investing in terms of being patient and then also making big swings when you get the chance to.
22: Waiting for your pitch, and when it finally comes, don't be afraid. So I'm going to assume you're not averse to a concentrated portfolio.
23: I am not.
22: How many holdings do you typically have in any given time?
23: In the range of 10 to 15.
22: Oh, really? That's,
23: yeah.
22: That's very concentrated. So
23: yeah.
22: Big swing after waiting for your pitch.
23: Yeah. I mean, there's names, like you said, I've owned Berkshire since 2011. I've owned Microsoft since 2011. Most of the positions have been in there for a period of years. So, you know, it tends to be things that I've come to know quite well and have gotten familiar and comfortable with.
22: So this raises the obvious question. When did you first become enamored of Buffett and Munger, if you've been a shareholder since 2011? When did they first show up on your radar?
23: Yeah, late 2000s when I was in school, and I stumbled across the letters, and actually a buddy and I both became obsessed with it, and we were at the University of Florida, and we actually drove to one of the annual meetings, which is
0: in Omaha.
23: In Omaha.
0: So it's like a 10-hour drive?
23: No, it's like 20 or 25.
0: Oh, really?
23: Oh, it's a long way.
0: Wow.
23: And we were college kids with no money, so we slept in the car, I think, one or two nights.
0: Wow.
23: So, yeah, we were very interested in it.
0: Wait, you're college kids, you have no money, but you didn't own Berkshire A or B back then?
23: I think
0: then.
23: I bought one share, a B share, to be clear.
0: Just to be able to go in.
23: Right.
0: It's open to anybody who's a shareholder. What was that first trip as college kids to the Woodstock of capitalism in Omaha?
23: I mean, it's tough to remember now. I don't know how productive the trip was, but it was more just in awe of seeing everything and, you know, really starting to learn about investing. And I didn't do much. Now when I go to a bunch of events and other things and network with people. At that time, it was walking around the convention center, eating dilly bars, something like that.
0: So you have sort of the opposite version, the inverse version of how the sell side or typical newsletters operate. You disclose your buys or sells before you make the trade. You tell your subscribers, this is what I'm planning on doing. Why run it that way? It's the inverse of the typical way.
23: Yeah, I think one part of finance that I didn't love was what I considered a lot of talking about things that weren't really particularly meaningful, and a lot of discussions about things like we like Google stock, for example, but then not a discussion around position sizing or when you like Google, what are you going to sell to fund Google? Those kind of more detailed discussions around portfolio management and decision making. So when I launched TSOH, I thought one way to differentiate this is to just take everything away and be completely transparent about all my decisions, my returns, et cetera. And I thought there'd be a group of people, maybe not the largest group, but a group of people who would connect with that and, you know, who could build a sustainable business as a result.
0: I recall way back when watching some talking heads on TV, and when they say, we like Google or whatever stock it happened to be, the immediate question was, what does that mean?
23: Right.
0: Does that mean you own it? Does that mean you're holding it?
23: What, right.
0: Like liking a stock is very different than I have allocated 6% of my portfolio to this position.
23: Correct.
0: And post-analyst scandal, they used to put the disclosures on screen. We seem to have moved away from that.
23: Yeah. I mean, it's tricky. It's tough to get on there and kind of explain these things. And it's a lot of it's not black or white. It's in the gray, a lot of these decisions, and there's a lot of mental accounting and decision making. And I think it's just the reality of being an individual and being an investor and is figuring out what are you comfortable with and what game are you trying to play. And, you know, I think talking about that, it resonates with some people who are kind of honest with themselves about what this game actually is.
0: So I like the 100% transparency and the disclosure prior to trading, but it raises one question. When you are this public, does it make it more difficult to change your mind or say, hey, we got this wrong and we're now selling this?
23: Yeah, and that's probably fair. It's never fun to be wrong, of course. It's less fun to be wrong when you're telling people that you were wrong and you're dealing with the pain of that. You know, the way I write my research, there's a lot of, I kind of view it as an ongoing discussion for a given name. So there's a lot of opportunities to link back to prior work and go, hey, this call is looking good for XYZ reasons or looking bad for XYZ reasons. Allows for a continuity of thought and a level of honesty and transparency that I think kind of makes it easier to deal with that issue.
0: The reason I asked this question was due to a quote right from the book, which is Charlie Munger's, show me the incentive and I will show you the outcome. So, first of all, I think that could be the most quoted line of his of all time. But how do you contextualize that? Is the whole transparency an attempt to stay honest within the Munger framework?
23: Absolutely. And it's part of, and it goes back to writing when I was much younger and didn't know nearly as much as I hopefully do today. It's part of this just being a continual learning process. And it's with the subscriber and it's also me on my own. And I think we're collectively moving to a place where we can become better investors or at least more thoughtful investors.
0: So I like that concept of becoming a better investor. I don't remember if it was – this. The problem with the book is, was that a Buffett quote? Was that a Munger quote? They all kind of blur together. The compounding of knowledge that you're referring to, I think that's a Munger observation.
23: I forget as well.
0: But one thing that he definitely said was Warren Buffett got better after 65. We're both learning machines, and we spend most of the day reading. Explain. These guys are running hundreds of billions of dollars, or at least they were, they spend their day reading.
23: Yeah. I think it's all about trying to expand your circle of competence and learning as much as you can. As we said, you're learning from the mistakes and the mistakes of others. And it's a game where, you know, I'm thinking as I'm getting a little bit older and go running sometime, my knee hurts more and more. Well, investing, I'm still quite young because in theory, I could be doing this for another 40, 50 years. So, and all I need to do is be able to sit into a chair, which isn't that difficult. So yeah, as long as you put the time and the effort in and remain open-minded, which is a huge thing that I think especially traditional value investors, Buffett and Munger fans, the last 15 years have been a good lesson in that, in terms of being flexible and willing to learn. And the world's obviously changed very significantly. Just turning your mind off from trying to learn about tech, as an example, you can't really do that anymore in today's world. You have to be able to at least try to learn about some of these things.
0: Really interesting. Coming up, we continue our conversation with Alex Morris, author of Buffett and Munger Unscripted, discussing how he plowed through hundreds of hours and 31 years worth of material to write this book. I'm Barry Ritholtz. You're listening to Masters in Business on Bloomberg Radio.

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10: I'm Barry Ritholtz. You're listening to Masters in Business on Bloomberg Radio. My extra special guest this week is Alec Morris. He is the author of Buffett and Munger Unscripted, 3 decades of investment and business insight from the Berkshire Hathaway annual shareholders meetings. So I found the book fascinating, but before we delve into the content, I have to discuss your process. So back in 2018, Berkshire releases the full archive of every Berkshire Hathaway annual meeting from 1994 forward. And that's 31 years worth of stuff. And you watch all of it, hundreds of hours, maybe even thousands of hours, 1700 questions. What the hell? Where do you begin with an archive that immense?
11: Yeah, slowly and somewhat unwillingly at first.
10: Did you just go back to 94 and start plowing through? Was there a method to the madness?
11: Originally, when I was in college and got interested in investing, one of the books that really resonated with me was The Essays of Warren Buffett,
10: Larry Cunningham. I went to grad school with him.
11: He had the decades of shareholder letters, which you could just sit and plow through if you want, or he compiled it in a way where you could look at what about capital returns to shareholders and look by topic.
10: He had a much easier task because the letters are a couple of pages, 10, 20 pages each. And they're already in print format. You had to fight your way through hundreds and hundreds of hours of video. How did you organize that material?
11: Well, and originally it was only on CNBC's website with the web player where you couldn't speed up the time. And one of those when you try to fast forward 20 seconds and it goes 15 minutes and you can't get back to your original spot. So that made it a little bit tough. When they eventually got on YouTube, that helped a ton. I originally went through it for the sake of learning and using it for writing material for TSOH. And as time went on, well, first I thought somebody else would do this so I wouldn't have to do it. And then I didn't see anybody doing it. At one point, Harriman House reached out to me about writing a book. And I actually was working on something. Basically, the concept was for people like my parents or my grandparents who had asked me questions about working with a financial advisor or managing their own finances. I was trying to write a book about how do you navigate that relationship with a financial advisor and talking about active and passive and asset allocation. And then I started writing it. And as I got into it, I thought, well, one, I'm not hugely interested in this. And two, I don't have the depth of knowledge on things like trusts or estates or a lot of financial planning stuff that's really important part of that discussion. I just don't really have the depth of knowledge there. I shouldn't be the person writing this. So when Harriman House reached out, I first said, you know, I have this book, but I think I'm going to kind of drop it and I don't really have anything else. And then a week or two later, I wrote back to them and said, I think actually I might have something with the Berkshire meetings, that I could explore a little more, but I can't do it unless I reach out to Berkshire and at least not approval, but not disapproval from them.
10: You don't want them fighting you.
11: So I put together a sample chapter and sent it to Warren's assistant, Debbie, or at the time, and asked, can I please do this? I promise that I'm a massive fan of Warren and Charlie, and I'll do a good job, and I'll give away half the proceeds to Glide, which is a charity that the Warren supported through the lunch auctions. So I got a response a couple of days later saying, as long as you're saying he didn't approve this, you're okay to go with it. So at that point, I was like, okay, now I have to actually do this. And the process at first was not particularly well thought out. I remember I got through 2 or 3 or 4 meetings, and I realized I wasn't getting to a place where I wasn't going to have to repeat that process again. So I went back to the start, created an Excel file where I timestamped everything, had like primary topic and secondary topic, and then very simple green, yellow, red. Is this going to be in or maybe be in? As time went on, I had a lot of overlapping things. I had to figure out which answer is better, which one should I keep. But as I got through 10 or 15 years, it became I knew what I was doing at that point. So
10: did it reveal itself to you as you were working? By the way, full disclosure, Harriman House is my publisher. But one of the things I found fascinating about the writing process is when you happen onto a good framework, it sort of opens itself up to you. It reveals itself. And like, oh, I see how to what this should look like. Did you have I would imagine you might have had a similar experience. Year after year, the same themes, the same ideas, although they must evolve over time somewhat.
11: Somewhat. And I got to a point where, well, one, yes, the meetings definitely have their place in time is kind of revealed. I mean, especially think of like the late 90s, or you get to the financial crisis, the discussions that are had there. The part of it that I found so useful that I thought would resonate with people was, you know, the letters are edited, and Warren's very specific about what he says. And when
10: unscripted
11: someone,
10: is very different.
11: Unscripted. When they're off the cuff, and Charlie a lot of time pushes Warren in directions that he may not want to go, the answers would be really revealing. And again, like a period like the late 90s when people were really pressing you on why aren't you investing in tech companies, you know, there's a level of as they're pushing them, they get a little bit more honest and say things in a slightly different way than if they had written them. So anyways, as I worked through it, I just got to a point where I can imagine myself, the college kid, reading this book and getting a lot of value out of it. Mm-hmm. But I also could see myself, the person today, who has a lot more experience reading it and still getting value. So I thought this is going to be a worthwhile book for a wide range of people. So it hopefully could be a good project.
10: So a recurring theme of all of the meetings and therefore of the book, investing success is a temperament problem, not an IQ problem. Emotional stability, patience, and independence from crowd opinion do the compounding.
11: Yep. Like
10: I don't remember which of them I'm taking the quote from, but we've heard that over and over again.
11: Yes.
10: Give us a little color on temperament versus IQ.
11: Yeah, I mean, I think your book title sums it up well. How not to invest is what mistakes are you looking to avoid is a great place for starting to figure out where you're trying to go. And I think that's what they've done their entire career. And it's funny how that mindset of don't be stupid can still be connected to really big swings at points in time, because that seems like an aggressive act and kind of a risky thing. But I think when you actually pair them together, they can work well.
10: So the flip side of the Munger quote, be less stupid, is a Buffett quote. If you have an IQ of 160, well, you can sell 30 points. They're not needed in investing. I love that. That flies against everything we've ever heard about, you know, the genius hedge fund manager, the quants, the math whizzes. And clearly both Charlie and Warren, not dumb guys.
11: Right.
10: They were more than less stupid, but how sincere is that, hey, you don't need 160 and it's probably going to get in your way anyway?
11: I definitely think the latter part is true. It's very easy to get overconfident in your abilities and to make mistakes that can be, particularly when you start doing things with options or leverage, you can make mistakes that are truly devastating. And if you just avoid those things, it's much easier to, at a minimum, stay in the game, and to get to a decent place is also, I don't think, overly difficult as a starting point.
10: So over the three decades that the book covers, there have been wildly different environments where there was those examples of people who should have been less stupid. So you had long-term capital management blow up in, was that, 98? Mm-hmm. The dot-com implosion, the financial crisis, the zero interest rate policy of the 2010s, then COVID. How do the same principles that are espoused by Buffett and Munger apply to all these wildly different environments?
11: Yeah, I think it's being consistently level-headed and not letting things get away from you, and having a long-term and staying within your circle, which I think that's one of the biggest lessons I've had as an investor is learning what game you're playing and, mm-hmm. and why you're playing that game. And your answer may be different from mine. And I think a funny example is someone asked in one of the meetings about Peter Lynch, and Warren Buffett was talking about it, and say his approach works well for him and mine works well for me. And I think if he tried to adopt my approach, it would not work as well, and vice versa. And there's more than one way to get to heaven in this game. And as long as you understand that, I think you're in at least a good starting point.
10: Another quote that I can't remember which of them said, volatility is the friend of the investor who knows values and the enemy of the one who doesn't. Explain that.
11: Yeah, well, sometimes in real life it feels a little different than that when you're seeing a lot of volatility in your portfolio. But I think the idea is a sensible one, which is you don't want your decisions to be led by the market. You want to be making decisions that are somewhat independent of what the market's telling you. There's a fine line there between just being stubborn and overconfident that I think, especially when you're younger, you let a quote like that. You know, this is true of a lot of quotes from Warren and Charlie. A little bit of experience helps you understand what they're actually saying versus maybe a more novice interpretation that can get you in trouble. So I think to completely disregard what the market's saying is something that you should do cautiously. But the idea of acting based on what the facts tell you, as opposed to, you know, short-term weighing machine, is the right mindset to have in investing.
10: So there are so many quotes of theirs that are just become so famous and repeated over and over again. What sort of buried gems did you find in there that people don't really talk about? What stands out is, how is this not a more famous line?
11: I mean, I think some of the discussions on, again, things like stock option accounting in the late 90s, where they're really, I mean, I think they say in the book, there was 500 companies and two of them had adopted, quote unquote, the right stock option accounting rules. Mm-hmm. Everybody else is playing this kind of game, and they talk about things like that so clearly in a way that anybody can understand, that it's just so useful to hear those things. Trying to think of other examples throughout the book that stand out. One example they give in terms of like their business is National Indemnity, an insurance company. Mm-hmm. They talk about this idea of, there was a period of time where the volumes in that insurance business went up, I believe, 5x, then over a period of 15 years contracted 85%.
10: Wow.
11: And then
10: it's back below the original starting line.
11: You could imagine running a business and how painful that is. And they use it to teach a lesson in terms of, it applies differently in different businesses, but how in the insurance business, the only thing that matters is writing good business. And you have to get to a place where all the stakeholders, particularly employees, realize that writing bad businesses is not the decision to make, and you have to help them appreciate that they can keep their job too as you go through this. So it's just an example of them laying out something that when they explain it is so sensible and logical, but you have to have that long-term mindset. And again, when you compare something like that to how a lot of public companies act, you start to notice things that you may want to avoid.
10: That's very much a science of hitting philosophy. You're better off not writing bad business, not writing any business,
11: yeah,
10: than writing bad business. I think the modern Berkshire is underappreciated for the importance of the various insurance. So there's Geico, there's Berkshire Re, there's a few insurance, yeah, companies, which essentially gave Warren a giant pool of capital,
11: yeah,
10: and patient capital to work with. Talk about the significance of insurance to the success of Berkshire Hathaway.
11: Yeah, it's been hugely important. That float, as I don't know what the number is now, but it's grown very significantly over a long period of time, and it has allowed them to make the investments that have, you know, got Berkshire to where it is today.
10: Coming up, we continue our conversation with Alex Morris, author of Buffett and Munger Unscripted, discussing Berkshire Hathaway after Warren Buffett. I'm Barry Ritholtz. You're listening to Masters in Business on Bloomberg Radio.

0: Foundations of Freedom, a look at America's founding principles and the leaders who shaped our nation.
1: When George Washington accepted command of the Continental Army, Americans were fighting a king and determined not to replace one form of unchecked power with another. Washington understood the difference between authority and ownership. In 1775, he declared, "When we assume the soldier, we do not lay aside the citizen." Even as commander of America's army, Washington remembered that he remained one of the people and that the power entrusted to him was never his to keep. He did not fight to rule America. He fought so Americans could govern themselves.

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5: I'm Barry Ritholtz. You're listening to Masters in Business on Bloomberg Radio. Alex Morris is my extra special guest this week. He is the author of Buffett and Munger Unscripted, 3 decades of investment and business insights from the Berkshire Hathaway annual shareholder meeting. He is also the founder of TSOH Research. So let's talk a little bit about their relationship before we get to the post-Buffett, and we're already in the post-Munger era. What did Munger contribute to Buffett's thinking that Buffett probably wouldn't have developed on his own? They really had kind of a unique partnership.
6: Yeah, they did. And Charlie will say he didn't have as much of an impact as Warren says he did. So I guess you gotta pick which one you want to agree with or believe. I think Warren's strategy that he ran up until the point in time where they became, friends with each other in the decades after, it was the cigar butt strategy and a traditional value investing strategy. The main constraint it was going to run into over time was size. And that's a problem they have now, even as they've adjusted the strategy. And I think Charlie changed his mindset a little bit towards buying businesses that they're going to own as opposed to things that are going to be liquidated or sold, whatever it may be.
5: When you say buying businesses completely, like a full takeover, not just we don't want 10% of Geico, we want all of Geico.
6: Yeah. I think one of the early ones was See's Candies, where they were getting a little bit, they're getting a little touchy on the price. And I think they had someone who worked with them who said, if you guys don't buy this because the price is 10% higher than what you wanted, you're idiots, basically.
5: Really?
6: Yeah.
5: Who says that to Warren Buffett?
6: I think it was Charlie Munger's part. I want to say Ira Marshall for some reason, but I could be incorrect. But anyways, they told him, if you don't buy this business because it's 10% higher than what you want to pay, you're not being very intelligent, because this is a really good brand and it's going to be a really good business over time. And thankfully, they listened.
5: I have a buddy, Jonathan Miller, who's not only a data junkie with the back end of real estate and an appraiser, but he was saying, if you're buying a house that you're going to live in for 25 years, this is the house. If you pay 10 or 15% over, who cares?
6: Yeah.
5: Just look at it from houses sold 25 years ago. What would have happened if you paid 10% more for that? It's meaningless. Mark Andreessen said the same thing about Facebook.
6: Yeah.
5: All right. It was a 40X or a 50X. Imagine if we paid 25% over, it wouldn't have made any difference. And yet, this is coming from people with a value background. How do you reconcile that?
6: Yeah, personally, my personal experience taught me to, or in some ways taught me to, just to get past that way of thinking. And again, I said before, I bought Microsoft in 2011. It was a very traditional value investment. Xcash, it was trading at high single digit PE. And again, very traditional value investment. You get forward to 2015 or 2016 in that period. And now the PE, as opposed to being in the high single digits, is, you know, call it mid teens. And I can remember that point in time, a lot of the, again, more traditional value investors, they were at a point where they go, okay, we've had our run here, it's time to sell. And it's a situation where I looked and saw what Satya Nadella, who was recently named the CEO at that time, the strategy they had in the cloud business, and not that I have any great technical knowledge on this, but the way they explained where they were going and what the opportunity was just seemed clear to me that to sell it simply because the PE was a couple turns higher than, you know, what the quote unquote fair price was for it, just didn't make a ton of sense. If you found a business that has a really long runway with a person running it that you think is the right person for that job, to let that go easily is a mistake. And it's, you know, it's funny to look back now. I didn't know this because I was updating on Microsoft the other day. Over the last decade, the stock's compounded at a mid-20s annualized return.
5: Amazing.
6: Which, this happens all the time with companies like this, where people, if they become too focused on the valuation, they go, this can't, you know, this isn't going to generate more than 12% a year over the next decade or whatever.
5: What's the line? Price is what you pay, value is what you get?
6: Exactly.
5: So clearly, even at an elevated price, Microsoft turned out to be a good value.
6: You have to consider both at all times. If you become overly focused on price as the driver of your decision-making, I think that's kind of a flawed way to do things. And the same goes for, you know, theoretically, let's say you have a portfolio, and theoretically you could re-rank it every single day on expected 5-year returns or whatever it may be. And the answer is going to change based on what those positions did the day before, obviously. I think that mindset, while it makes sense theoretically, it guarantees you're never going to own anything, particularly in size. You're going to be trimming it as it goes up 20, 30, 50%.
5: Because suddenly it's fully valued.
6: The IRR is 3 points lower than it was 6 months ago. And I just think if you look back, and again, like the last 15, 20 years, and, you know, your example of Facebook, you selling it because the IRR was down slightly was a mistake. Understanding what the business was, in some sense, what the opportunity was. Again, you can deal with this through position sizing, but be really thoughtful about selling businesses that you actually think are worth owning.
5: Yeah, no, that makes a lot of sense. Both Buffett and Munger have emphasized staying within one's circle of competence. How can an investor expand that circle, and how do you avoid fooling yourself into thinking you have some competence when you don't? That this is classic Dunning-Kruger.
6: Yeah, I think it's time. It's a willingness to learn. It's a willingness to feel around and not always, you know, have the answers right away. I mean, for example, at TSOH, a lot of my initiations on company, they very rarely end with, you know, this is my price target or this is a buy today. That's very uncommon for me. The conclusion is almost always, here's what I think's interesting about this company. These are the questions we kind of need to explore and get a better feel for over time. And it's just that continual learning process where sometimes you get, you know, 3, 4, 5 years down the road from there, and you still don't have the answers. Other times you get a couple years down the road and things happen in a certain way and you go, wait a second, I think I'm seeing this now in a way that I didn't originally. And you find enough examples like that and you can have a portfolio.
5: Really, really interesting. What do you think of all the principles that Buffett and Munger enumerated over the years? Often quoted, but really infrequently practiced or by professionals, or just difficult to put into effect by mom and pop investors.
6: Yeah, they've had things like, you know, permanent capital, which you look at an example like Terry Smith at Fundsmith right now. And, you know, when things go against you for a relatively short period of time, but your assets start going away, that's a huge problem. So things like that are just a prominent example of how thoughtfully they've constructed everything and what that then allows them in terms of their flexibility of, you know, being really patient or taking big swings, et cetera.
5: What about avoid difficult decisions? Is that realistic today?
6: Again, I think it's more difficult over time, but I think if you're patient, you can, again, as you learn more and more, decisions that may appear difficult might be less so for you.
5: I really like Buffett's comment about market forecasts. They tell you nothing about the market, but a great deal about the forecaster. They claim to have never made a Berkshire decision based on a macro prediction. How true is that?
6: Well, I think you look at their cash position currently and wonder how much of that is, you know, maybe not a macro forecast, or there has to be some belief about markets or prices generally. Mm-hmm. I guess you could look at it at a micro level and say we can't find anything, and collectively all the micro is the macro, right? You know, I think it's I think the bigger point, and it's something that we've all seen over the past 15 years. I mean, I'm sure you can remember well, 2011, 2012, people are like, okay, we're back to another bubble. We got past the GFC and now we're here we are again, and stocks aren't going to go anywhere for the next decade. And
5: good call.
6: People who overdosed on that have paid a very significant price. So,
5: you know, it's funny you bring that up. I don't remember if it was late 08 or early 09, but Buffett wrote an op-ed, I think it was the Times, Buy America. And that felt very much like a combination of everything has gotten cheaper, so there's a valuation issue, and we weren't quite down 56%, but we were on the way. Maybe we were down a third by that time. But it felt like a macro, hey, this is a temporary crisis and we'll get past it. Or was it strictly a valuation decision?
6: Yeah, I think it was a little bit of both. Mm-hmm. I mean, as he said later on, you know, I wrote that in, I think he said October of 08, and to your point, people were like, wow, this is a great call. It's like, well, it was down another 30% 6 months later or whatever it was. So my timing wasn't particularly great. You know, I think the bigger takeaway for particularly individual investors is, in my mind, is understanding something like a structural asset allocation and having clarity on what you're trying to achieve. And again, coming back to this idea over and over of what the mistakes you're trying to avoid. And, you know, we saw over the past 15 years, people who've big swings in and out of cash, or in and out of the markets. I think you're just making the game more difficult than it needs to be. And when you're wrong, it really hurts.
5: So having studied every answer Buffett ever gave about succession over 31 years, what does the record tell us about how he set up his succession, and what did his Thanksgiving letter last year add?
6: That's kind of funny. Starting with the 94 meeting, they were asked every single year about succession.
5: And he's what? He's my age back then. He's in his early 60s
6: yeah,
5: back then.
6: It turns out he had another 3 decades to go. You know, I think they've said over time that there's nobody who cares about the answer to this question more than we do. And, you know, a lot of the businesses at BNSF, the railroad, Warren's not really involved in the decision making there. Mm-hmm. Same at Geico, same at a lot of other businesses. A lot of the equity positions, like I said, Coca-Cola or Amex, all these other ones, they're just in there, and they're almost certainly not going to be sold by Warren or anybody else. So I think a lot of the pieces are in place. The biggest challenge is Berkshire has, as I mentioned, there's some operational issues at businesses like Geico that had to be fixed, and the massive, you know, massive cash pile is another challenge. Those challenges existed 2 years ago with Warren, and, you know, they still exist today, and the solutions are difficult, but it seems like Greg Abel is starting to move in the direction of trying to resolve those issues.
5: So let's talk a little bit about Greg Abel. He took over as CEO of Berkshire on January 1st of this year, 2026. You were at the meeting in Omaha, his first annual meeting. Buffett just sitting in the audience like any other Berkshire shareholder. Well, maybe not like any other Berkshire, but not on stage. What was that like? How was Abel? Are you confident that this was the right choice and Berkshire is in the right hands?
6: Yeah, I think this is also informed by writing the book. The questions over time, in the early days, the questions were really focused on Berkshire and investing. And I think as time went on, they became a lot more about life advice and other things that, while still interesting, are not really Berkshire specific. Mm-hmm. And when you got to things like I was saying with Geico and telematics, or at BNSF, where their results were lagging some of the other class one rails, I think Warren had a tendency to not want to point fingers at the managers, and mm-hmm. he wouldn't really talk specifically about the issues there, which is, you know, for the people who are kind of the diehard Berkshire shareholders, we want to hear those things. Greg took those questions head on, which was really refreshing to hear. And I think everything we've seen so far would suggest that, you know, as Warren and Charlie said, we thought about this more than anyone else, and I think that's probably reflected in their decision.
5: We have been speaking with Alex Morris, author of Buffett and Munger Unscripted. If you enjoy this conversation, well, check out any of the 659 we've done over the past 12 years. You can find those at iTunes, Spotify, Bloomberg, YouTube, wherever you get your favorite podcasts. I would be remiss if I didn't thank the crack team that helps us put these conversations together each week. Alexis Noriega is my video producer. Sean Russo is my researcher. Anna Luke is my producer. I'm Barry Ritholtz. You've been listening to Masters in Business on Bloomberg Radio.

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